0: outside of our solar system, and it was built with technology that we would laugh at now from 1977. Basically, they're powered by little mini nuclear reactors. When I heard that the battery of the Voyager spacecrafts are still operating, I thought, well, I'd like some of those batteries in my car and my other devices. But as fast as those things are traveling, your prayers travel much faster. You know, the Bible tells us even before we call, he will answer. Now, it's important to pray, but Jesus tells us he knows what things we have need of even before we pray. One time the disciples saw Jesus rising from prayer and he was walking away, and they could see that his face was glowing after communion with his Father. And in awe, they said to Jesus, "Teach us to pray." Now, you know how Jesus responded. He gave them what we commonly think of as the Lord's Prayer. Now, you find that in both the Gospel of Matthew and the Gospel of Luke. In Matthew's version, it says, "Our Father," and first of all, Jesus says, "In this manner pray." It's certainly not wrong to repeat the Lord's Prayer, but he didn't say, "Just repeat this prayer." He said, "Pray in this manner." So the Lord's Prayer is really an outline for our prayers, beginning by addressing God, the Father, reverently, "Hallowed be thy name. Your kingdom come," keeping the big picture of our work in this world to share his kingdom. "Your will be done." Now, there's seven petitions in the Lord's Prayer. Three of those petitions are to God. The other four petitions deal with our relationship with our fellow man. Then it says, "Give us this day our daily bread. Forgive us our debts as we forgive our debtors. And do not lead us into temptation, but deliver us from the evil one." Some of you listening may remember that just a week or so ago, the Pope said that he thinks that the translation of the Lord's Prayer, in at least Italian, English, and many other languages, is not very accurate, where it says, "Lead us not into temptation." Makes it sound like God wants to tempt us, and we have to beg him not to. It actually is saying, "Lead us away from our natural leaning to temptation." And then, of course, "Deliver us from the evil one. For yours is the kingdom and the power and the glory forever." The Lord's Prayer is a beautiful pattern for prayer, and there's a lot we can learn about God and our needs in this prayer. Now, I've written a book that I'm going to share with anybody that calls and asks for it tonight, and it's a book called The Beautiful Secrets of Prayer. And if you'd like to get a copy of that book, just tell them that you want my book on prayer. They'll be happy to send that to you, and it will, I believe, strengthen your faith and just increase, deepen your relationship with the Lord. If you call the resource number, ask for the book, Teach Us to Pray, and here's the number again. This is for the book, 800-835-6747. 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And with that, we're going to go to the phones, and I'm going to be talking to somebody by the name of Anonymous. Hello, you're on the air with Bible Answers Live. Can you hear me? Let me try that again. Anonymous, are you on the air? Are you there? Hello, Bible Answers Live. Can you hear me? Yeah, I hear you in the background. You're on the air with Bible Answers Live. Hello? You might have your mute button on. Are you on the air? Okay, well, I'm going to have to go to another caller, looks like. So we're going to talk next to, we're going to put that on hold. We're going to talk to Rosarita, is that right?
1: Rosetta.
0: Rosetta, I'm sorry. And welcome, you're on Bible Answers Live.
1: Hi, Pastor Batchelor. I wanted to know about Ezekiel chapter 37.
0: Okay. Oh, you want, well, I can't read the whole thing. I'm sorry, go ahead, what verses?
1: Verse 19, is that information about David a metaphor or an expected future event?
0: All right, let me get there and I'll read it for everybody. Most of our listeners are riding in the car, but let's see here. Ezekiel chapter 37, you said verse 19, say to them, yes. Thus says the Lord God, surely I will take the stick of Joseph, which is in the hand of Ephraim, and the tribes of Israel, his companions, and I will join them with it, with the stick of Judah, and make them one stick, and wherever they have gone, and they shall no longer be two nations, nor shall they ever be divided into two kingdoms again. Is that the verse you want?
1: A little more.
0: And

0: They shall not defile themselves any more with their idols, nor with their detestable things, nor with any of their transgressions, but I'll deliver them from all their dwelling places in which I bring them. And then it says, my servant David shall be king over them. Is that the part you're wondering about?
1: Yes. Is that a metaphor or a future event?
0: It is a metaphor. Now, even in heaven, you know, David will be resurrected. David's going to be in heaven. But Jesus was always the one that David looked to as his Lord. Even David prophesied and said, my Lord said unto the Lord, let me put your enemies beneath your footstool. David always understood that the Messiah would be the ultimate king of Israel. Jesus is referred to as the Son of David. When and it says, I will give you the throne of your father David, a prophecy about Jesus. When the blind men came and asked for healing, they said, Son of David, have mercy on me. And so all the Jews understood that the Messiah would be from the line of David. And so when it says, David, my servant, will be king over them, it means a descendant from the house of David. Now, let me explain why it says all that. You notice it talked about Joseph and Judah. It talked about these two sticks. I'll join them together. After the time of Solomon, the nation of Judah, where David reigned, Judah, Benjamin, and Levi, they were separated from the northern kingdom. There was a civil war. And because of this civil war, they were separated right up until the Babylonian captivity. And the northern kingdom never recognized the sons of David as king. But it's telling us in heaven there'll no longer be two nations, but they'll once again be a united people. And it's talking here about spiritual Israel as well as anything. And they'll be one nation. So it is a metaphor for Jesus. Jesus in the book of Revelation is called the Son of David. The throne and the keys of David the Father are given to Jesus. Okay?
1: Well, I appreciate that explanation, and thank you very much, Pastor Batson. God bless you.
0: Thank you very much. Hey, I appreciate your call. All right, we're going to try line number one now. All right, Doc, are you on the air?
2: Yes, I am.
0: Hi. Thank you. And your call tonight?
2: Yes, it has to do with the food laws. This time of year, there are a lot of get-togethers and a lot of stuff laid out on the table. Tonight I even saw something I'd never seen before, a deviled egg with a crispy piece of bacon sticking out of it.
0: Yeah.
2: And, having read Leviticus, I know that pork and shellfish and knowing something about biology, that all these animals are scavengers, and if it was toxic back then, it stands to reason to me that it's toxic now. And when I try to bring this Leviticus up, they say, friends, and say that had to do with the Jews and that Paul changed all that, but I don't think Paul changed the biology of these animals. I don't know what to say to these individuals scriptural-wise.
0: Well, let me give you a couple of thoughts, Doc. First of all, the distinction between clean animals and unclean animals goes back before the Jews. You'll remember that when God told Noah to take the animals on the ark, everybody sings the song that they came two by two. But if you read it in the Bible, it says the unclean animals came by two. The clean animals came by sevens. So,
2: yes, I said that.
0: Now, was Noah Jewish? Because everybody in the world is related to Noah today, right? The whole world was repopulated by Noah and his family. So
2: yes,
0: God even told Noah there's a distinction.
2: The daughter.
0: What's that?
2: In-law. The three sons and the daughter-in-laws.
0: That's right. And so everybody's related to Noah. So if God made a distinction between clean and unclean for Noah, then, well, you would think that it still applies today. You know, there's another verse you can read in Acts chapter 10 where when Peter has this vision and this sheet full of unclean animals comes down from heaven, God says, arise, kill, and eat. Peter says, not so, Lord. I've never eaten anything common or unclean. Now, this is 3.5 years after Christ has died. Peter still says, we've never eaten anything unclean. And he never does take anything from the sheet. Later, God shows him the vision is because he should not call the Gentiles unclean. And Peter says, God has shown me not to call any man common or unclean. So the vision had nothing to do with food. And yet Peter says, I've never eaten anything unclean. And then you can read in Isaiah chapter, I think it's chapter 66, it says, for with fire and with my sword I will plead with all flesh, and the slain of the Lord will be many in that day. And it says, those that sanctify themselves and purify themselves behind a tree, eating the abomination, the mouse and the swine, are going to be consumed by the Lord when he comes. So, I mean, here it's saying that it's comparing eating pigs with eating rats or mice. So, you know, they are scavengers. In spite of what some people say, that, you know, you can just pray over it now in the New Testament, whatever you pray over is clean, that's really not a very strong argument, because no parent would accept that from their child. Their child cannot eat ice cream sundae for breakfast and say, but I'm just going to pray over it. We all know that you can't mock God. You're going to sow what you reap. And whatever you eat, there's consequences for what you eat. So the verses where Paul talks about praying over your food, it has nothing to do with pork. Pork is never mentioned in those verses. Paul is talking about things sacrificed to idols. We don't have to worry about that. If you eat food in a Chinese restaurant and they got a Buddhist statue in the restaurant, doesn't mean your food is going to suddenly be spirit-possessed. That's what Paul's talking about. They had those concerns back then. So you're on the right track. Hey, you know, I've got a study I can send you, Doc, for free.
2: All right.
0: And it's called God's Health Plan. And it's got all the verses that you're looking for in one study. Would you like a copy of that?
2: I sure would.
0: All right, just dial this number. It's separate from this studio number. It's an 800 number, 835-6747. 800-835-6747. Ask for God's Free Health Plan. They'll send it to you for free, and nobody will pester you. Hey, thanks
2: so much.
0: God bless.
2: Thanks for your ministry.
0: I appreciate it. Thank you for your call. And that does free up another line. If you'd like to call in with your Bible question, one more time, that number, 800-463-7297. And we're going to be talking next to Toronto. I think, is it Liza? There we go.
3: Lisa,
0: I'm sorry. Hi, you're on the air with Bible Answers Live.
3: Well, thank you very much, and I'm so sorry I didn't jot down your name. I apologize.
0: That's okay. Just call me Pastor Doug.
3: Pastor Doug. Okay, I'm sorry. Hi. Yes, I have a question, Pastor Doug. Judges 9:23. My question is, why would God send evil spirit to, in this case, Abimelech and the men of Shechem? I'm just wondering, why would God send an evil spirit?
0: Well, let me give you a story in the Bible that explains how that worked. You may remember the book of Job.
3: Mm-hmm.
0: And the devil comes to the Lord, and God says, have you considered I've got a faithful servant named Job? And then he says, well, the only reason Job's faithful is because you protect him. Anyway, there's this dialogue between the devil and God. And finally, God says, I'm gonna let you test Job, and you're going to find out that the reason for Job's faithfulness is not just because I'm blessing him. And so it says that the Lord withdrew his protection from Job. The devil came in. There were limitations on what the devil could do. So when it says God sent an evil spirit, God didn't send the devil to Job any more than he sent this evil spirit to Abimelech. When they rejected the Lord, it's kind of like when you reject light. The automatic consequence of rejecting light is darkness comes in. And so that's what happened there, is when they rejected the light, the darkness came in. And does that make sense, Liza?
3: It does make sense.
0: Yeah, so...
3: Yes, it does.
0: Yeah, and there's a couple of other places where it's, you know, the Pharaoh and others, it talks about them. They basically rejected God, and then it sounds like God hardened their heart. But it's just he withdrew his protection, and the devil comes in and then hardens their heart. Because God doesn't tempt anyone. God is the author of every good and perfect gift. Hey, thank you very much for your call. We appreciate that. And with that, we're going to be talking to Christy, who's calling on line 4. But you didn't know you were on line 4, did you? Christy,
4: no.
0: You're on the air with Bible Answers Live.
4: Hi, thank you. Okay, so I'm calling to ask about, you guys were talking earlier about the water into wine or grape juice, but I was wondering if you can explain that a bit more, how it would be grape juice and not wine, because I was always told that what made it such a great miracle was that, you know, because wine takes time to ferment, and Jesus could turn the water into wine right away.
0: I don't know that it would be any easier to turn water into fermented grape juice than it would be to turn it into unfermented grape juice. The chemical difference between water and grape juice is pretty astounding, to just speak the word and have that change. The reason I don't believe that it was fermented is the word wine in the Bible, you're not going to find the word grape juice anywhere in the Bible. It's always called wine because the word wine comes from an ancient word, and it means the juice of the vine. And It often,
4: I'm
0: you have
4: sorry,
0: to read
4: the juice of what?
0: The vine, you know, like a grape vine. It's a similar root word. And you're not going to find a place where it says grape juice. You do find places in the Bible where it says you don't put new wine. Now, what is new wine? New wine's grape juice, right? You don't put new wine in old wineskins because the new grape juice will expand and it bursts the skins. And that's what Jesus said. Jesus compared his teaching to new wine, grape juice. And it, you can read in Isaiah, I think it's 65, it says, for as the new wine is in the cluster. Well, if it's still in the cluster, it's not fermented yet. So in the original Greek here, where it's talking about the grape juice, let me give you one more verse that I think is proof for that. At the Last Supper, there was bread and wine, correct?
4: Mm-hmm.
0: You know what Jesus said? He said, I will not drink, and this is in Matthew, I will not drink of the fruit of the vine again until I drink it with you new in my Father's kingdom. He specifically says, I'll drink it with you new, meaning it'll be new wine. So old wine, you can get old wine all year long. Yeah, fermented wine, you can get any time of year. You can only get grape juice. Back then, they didn't have Welch's grape juice. You could only get fresh grape juice around the time of the harvest. That's why at the wedding, they're amazed. They say, you've saved the best for last. They didn't mean the hard stuff. So now I've got a book I wrote on that because it's a really good question and people struggle with it. And I'll send it to you for free. And then you also just need to ask this question, Christy. Would Jesus, after people have been at a wedding feast for several days, would he make, 30 gallons of, I mean, you look at what happens, look at what happens to weddings after people have had too much to drink. I mean, some weddings have gotten off to a really bad start because of the drinking that happens.
4: Right, yeah.
0: And, typically wine, the Bible says, wine is a mocker, strong drink is raging, whoever is deceived thereby is not wise. That's, I think, Proverbs 22. But let me send you the book called Alcohol and the Christian. And all you got to do is call this number. They'll take down your address. They'll send it to you. It's that easy. You can even read it online for free right now at the Amazing Facts website. Just type in Bachelor Alcohol and the Christian. You just Google that and you'll find it. And
4: okay,
0: it'll
4: thank
0: yeah.
4: Thank you so much.
0: All right. Appreciate your call. Oh, by the way, if you want a copy to hold, it's 800-835-6747. And if you'd like to call in with a question, then just give us a call. That number again, we have another line open, 800-463-7297 to call the studio, 463-7297. I do see the other callers that are waiting, and we're going to keep on marching along here. Talking next to Brian, who's calling in. And Brian, you're on the air with Bible Answers Live.
5: How you doing tonight, Pastor?
0: I'm always doing much better than I deserve.
5: Oh, okay, I'm listening to you on Life Talk Radio. I'm calling from Newport Richey. I live right across from Jeff Siminski's synagogue, and I go there.
0: Oh, bless your heart. Well, I'm glad you're tuning in. You say hello to Jeff for me.
5: I will. Okay. My question is about the white horse in Revelation. I know that's symboling, but what is it speaking of? The sword in his mouth is the word of God. Okay, but there's no animals in heaven, so what does that white horse mean that he's coming back on?
0: Well, that's right. Now, you're correct. Most of the animals that you find in Revelation are symbols. In Revelation 4, it talks about a lamb that was slain. Now, who do you suppose that lamb represents?
5: That would be Jesus.
0: Then in Revelation chapter 12, it talks about a dragon chasing after a woman. Who do you think the dragon represents?
5: That would be Satan.
0: When Elijah went up to heaven, it says there were chariots and horses of fire. And I used to think, do angels ride horses when they pick someone up? God is using terms that we can understand.
5: Okay.
0: Princes used to often mount, they'd ride on horses. They were high, it was exalted, it represented power, represented speed, because horses could go much faster than a man could run. And so Jesus is pictured coming as a conquering king, and the white horse, white is a symbol of purity. That's why brides typically wear white. So that white horse is symbolizing the majesty, the purity, the speed, the power of Christ's return.
5: Oh, okay, because I wasn't sure, and people were arguing with me. They take everything literally.
0: Yeah, no, the Revelation is full of symbols. And,
5: can I ask you one other quick question?
0: Sure.
5: Could you tell me, I think it's in Matthew, where you, if you have faith, you can move mountains, exactly what that means? I believe it's taking the problems out of your life, so I'm not 100% sure.
0: Well, you're right, and the biggest problem in our life is sin, right?
5: Correct.
0: And Jesus said, if you got faith, you can say unto this mountain, be plucked up and cast into the sea, and it will be done.
5: Well, yeah, that makes sense. It's a lot better than praying to move Mount Everest or anything
0: God,
5: like that.
0: Yeah, God gives us bulldozers for that. But there's another verse in the Bible, and I just read it. I think it's in or it may be in Micah, where it says, he takes our sins and casts them into the depths of the sea.

0: So he tells us that this mountain of sin is what he wants to cast into the depths of the sea. So that mountain is a symbol for the burdens that we
1: bear. That's what I thought, yeah, whatever the problems you have in life. Okay, thank you, Pastor Doug, and I'll tell next week when I go to the synagogue, I'll tell him Doug said hello.
0: All right, hey, I sure appreciate that. Thanks so much, Brian. We appreciate your phone call. Friends, that opens up another line, and we're going to get started on another call, though we might have to take a break before we're complete with it. All right, we're going to go to talk with Christina. Christina, you're on the air with Bible Answers Live.
2: Hi, Pastor Doug. Thanks for taking my call.
0: Yeah, we'll get started, and then we may need to take a break and come back to you, okay?
2: Not a problem. My question is from Matthew 5, verse 20. I was wanting to know exactly what did Christ mean by being more righteous than the Pharisees? Does that mean if we're more righteous than the Pharisees, we can get into heaven?
0: Well, the way Jesus said it, it would mean yes. But he's not talking about the legalistic righteousness. When Christ said, except your righteousness exceeds the righteousness of the Pharisees, he's saying you need a higher quality of righteousness. Theirs was a righteousness that was all outward display. Christ said you need a righteousness that's based on a transformed heart. So he's not saying that we needed to be more legalistic than the Pharisees. He's saying we need a higher caliber of righteousness. Now, go ahead and ponder that thought for just a moment, Christy. We're going to be taking a break. This is what they call a hard break at the halfway through the program. 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We'll come back. We do have other lines open. 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We're coming right back.
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0: Welcome back, listening friends. This is Bible Answers Live. If you've joined along the way, it is a live international interactive Bible study, and you are invited to the table. 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That's 800-463-7297. And my name is Doug Batchelor. Pastor Ross has the night off tonight. We're going to go back to a caller we left hanging. Christina was asking a question about Matthew 5:20. And where Jesus said, unless your righteousness exceeds the righteousness of the scribe and the Pharisees, you will by no means enter the kingdom of heaven. Christina, we're back. Did that beginning of an answer help you?
2: It did, but I guess a better follow-up question would be, does Jesus expound on this higher caliber of righteousness anywhere else in the Gospels?
0: Yeah, as a matter of fact, it's in the context of what he's saying. If you go to the next verse, he said, "You have heard it said by them of old, you shall not murder." All right, well, the scribes and Pharisees taught that. "And whoever murders is in danger of judgment. But I say, if you're angry with your brother without a cause, you're in danger of the judgment." So Jesus said it's not just the action of murder, it's even the attitude of murder. And he goes on and he says, it's not just committing adultery, it's thinking it in your heart. It's a higher caliber. It's not just the outward action, it's the inward attitude. So Christ was saying, your righteousness has to be better. Now, I don't know what version of the Bible you might be looking at, but if you look at Matthew 5:20, you'll notice the word, the righteousness, does not appear. It's italicized, which means it's added by the translators. So the way this originally reads is, "For I say to you that unless your righteousness exceeds the scribes and Pharisees, you will by no means enter the kingdom of heaven." So he's talking really about a better kind of righteousness. And they, by the way, the scribes and Pharisees were not truly righteous, because he said, "You're devouring widow houses and you're making long prayers. That's not righteous."
2: So then I can obtain this righteousness on my own?
0: No, all true righteousness comes by faith and accepting the gift of Christ's righteousness, which is better than the scribes and Pharisees. And it comes to you, the righteousness of Jesus comes to you two ways. First, you accept it by faith through prayer. That's called justification. Then as you follow him, he cleanses your life and you begin to walk in a newness of life. And you begin to practice a different kind of life.
2: Okay, where in the Bible would it say that?
0: Where in the Bible does it say that we receive Christ's righteousness?
2: Yes.
0: Well, through faith. Well, you can look at Galatians 2:20. You can look at Romans chapter 6. You read just Romans chapter 6 there. As a matter of fact, Romans chapter 8. Romans has quite a bit about the righteousness of Christ. And in Galatians 2:20, Paul said, "It's not I that live, but Christ that lives in me." And so when we come to the Lord and we come in faith and say, "Lord, please forgive our sins, and we thank you that you died for our sins," he takes our badness, he gives us his goodness or his righteousness, right living. Have you done that before? Have you asked him?
2: Absolutely. The reason I ask all these questions is because here in Nome, Alaska, we have a prison ministry, and this was a question one of our residents had asked. And so we didn't have all the verse to give them, and so I appreciate you.
0: Oh, good. Well, I tell you what. Answers. Yeah, we have a free book we'll be happy to send you, and you can download that has all the verses, because I can't, you know, in 3 minutes give you all the verses on the righteousness that Jesus offers us. But if you ask for the book, Three Steps to Heaven, you can download that for free off the Amazing Facts website, or we'll send you a copy even way up to Nome, Alaska, though it may take a few days to get there. And give greetings to our friends in prison. You tell them Pastor Doug says hello.
2: Definitely. Thank you so much.
0: All right. Thank you, Christina. Thanks for your patience. All right. With that, we're going to talk to Samuel, who has been waiting patiently. Samuel, you're on the air with Bible Answers Live. Conrad. RB. You're on the air.
7: Good evening.
0: Hi. You know, sometimes we get the caller ID up here, and I'm not sure what the name is or what the caller ID is. And your question tonight.
7: Yes, good evening, Pastor.
0: Evening.
7: Thank you for taking the call. For the past, I'm calling to gain wisdom of what God and the Bible says about divorce and separation of family. And I lost my family 2 years ago. And I've been having a hard time dealing with it mentally. And there's a lot of anger. There's a lot of resentment. And I'm trying to... I don't know why my dog just started barking.
0: Well, that's because you're asking a spiritual question, probably.
7: Yeah. I've been dealing with resentment. I've been dealing with bad thoughts. And it's very cumbersome. It wears down on me. I've had a lot of things go wrong since the separation of my family. And I reached the point where I want to know what the Bible has to say.
0: Yeah, well, I tell you what, let me, Conrad, we're getting a lot of background noise here. Let me see if I can address some of your question about what the Bible has to say. You know, first of all, the most traumatic things a person can go through is a divorce. And I've had some friends that say death is sometimes easier, dealing with a death in the family, than divorce. And because, you know, you need to continue to interact, especially if there's children involved, and there's a lot of pain. There can be resentment, there can be anger, there can be regret over mistakes, usually mistakes on both sides. The first thing to do is to just completely present yourself to the Lord and say, Lord, and I'm broken, the marriage is broken, and I need a new beginning. Kind of like that Samaritan woman, when she met Jesus, she had been through five husbands. Sounds like a Hollywood film star. And she was living with a guy she wasn't married to, and yet Jesus came to her and revealed he was the Messiah. So you just completely surrender. If you've done that before, you surrender anew to the Lord. And you start rebuilding your life. There's going to be, you know, even though God forgives us, there's always going to be some kind of scars. You pray that God will give you healing. You've been hit by a tidal wave. Whenever you go through a large grief, it could be a death, it could be a divorce, some traumatic experience, it could be a terrible health crisis. You feel like you're hit by a tidal wave. But as time goes by and God heals, the waves get further apart and the waves get smaller. And so you will begin to heal from this and rebuild your life. Yeah, you sound like you're still a relatively young man. I have a book I'd like to send you. I wrote for this particular reason. It'd be great for you to get some good counsel from a pastor or be part of a recovery group dealing with divorce recovery. And the book I wrote, I'll send you a copy. It's called Marriage, Divorce, and Remarriage. And just call the resource line. This is a different phone number than the studio. 800-835-6747. 800-835-6747. And we'll be happy to send you a free copy. Thank you very much. Did that? I'm going to bring your volume back up. Did that help your question at all?
7: Yes, it did. I seem to be. There are times where I feel that I have all the answers and I have it under control, and then a thought would come to me, or a thought of something that has happened, and I seem to slip right back into the same mindset as before.
0: Oh, now you gave the key right there. You'll catch yourself thinking about these triggers that bring the frustration and the anger. Ask the Lord to just guide your thinking and think on those things that Paul says that are just, I think this is Philippians, just and noble and pure and holy and good. Yeah, Philippians 4:8. And when you pray that prayer and you catch some of these in your mind that just start to trigger the unhappy feelings, say, all right, Lord, I'm not going to dwell on that. Now, those thoughts will come, but you can reject them, and it'll get easier. Hey, thank you very much, and we'll be praying for you. We know there's a lot of people out there that are struggling, that have maybe been through a divorce or some of these trials, and it's very difficult, and it happens to Christians, too. All right, we're going to talk next to, is this Pamela?
8: Yeah.
0: Hi, how are you, Pamela? Thanks for calling in.
8: Hi, Pastor Doug. How are you?
0: I'm doing wonderful. Appreciate your call.
8: Great. I have a question. How do you really know when God is trying to give you a message or tell you something?
0: There's a variety of ways. Now, first and foremost, you know, God will speak to you through His Word. When you read the Word, you'll say, "Oh, wow, God is telling me in His Word, do this or don't do that." But not every decision in life comes via the Bible. And so sometimes God guides us through Christian counsel. If you've got several friends that maybe they got a good relationship with the Lord and they're counseling you in a certain direction, He may be trying to speak to you through them. Sometimes providence will tell you. When I say providence, things happen. And God will start closing a door because He's nudging you in another direction. Or He may open a new door and He's nudging you towards this new opportunity. And so you look at things happening around you. God does speak to us through our spirit. But that's not always the safest guide, because sometimes we get our own desires mixed up with the Holy Spirit and we can't tell the difference. And so that can be a little bit dicey, saying, well, is God's spirit telling me this, or is it my own desires, or just, you know, even the devil can give you feelings. I mean, so the feelings are not the safest guide. And, and then, you know, you just pray for providential indicators and spend time in prayer, because if you commit your way to the Lord, he will direct your path.
8: Okay. Well, thank you so much, Pastor.
0: Yeah, absolutely. Now, Pamela, I've got a book I'll send you for free. It's called How to Know the Will of God. If you call the resource line, I'll be happy to send that to you. And that's 800-835-6747. And tell them you're listening to Bible Answers Live and you've been offered the book, How to Know the Will of God. That sounds like it's up the alley of your question. All right, appreciate your call. And let's see, we got a few people who've been waiting patiently. Going to talk next to Christy. Christy, you're on the air with Bible Answers Live.
9: Hi, how you doing, Pastor Doug?
0: Doing great. Thank you for calling.
9: Good. I have a group of us have been having discussion and dealing with demon possession with a young lady. And so we know that in Matthew, when Jesus encountered the demon-possessed man, he rebuked them. And so our question is, in dealing with such a thing, we know that without prayer, you can't deal with such, because Christ said that we are not dealing with anything of this realm. And we have actually witnessed the demonic spirits in this lady. Where in Scripture can we find, or is there, in dealing with such?
0: Well, of course, you have Mark chapter 5, where Jesus cast a legion of demons out of one man. That's the most intense example in the Bible, because this man's got, you know, he's running around naked, he's covered with chains, he's living among tombs and pigs, and he's a perfect example of an absolutely lost individual. And Jesus sets him free and then sends him out preaching. So it's the most radical conversion in the Bible. And when the disciples one time came to Jesus and they said, why couldn't we cast out this demon? It's the same chapter, actually, a little later on. He said, this kind does not come out except prayer and fasting. And so there might be difficult cases where you may want to take some time and fast and pray for a brother and sister that's struggling with, you know, what may be demonic possession. Some people have genuine mental problems, and they just need healing. Or sometimes they may need a chemical that's missing. It is true a person can be low on B12 or something else, and actually it'll affect them mentally. But prayer, be a good witness, claim the promises of God. I don't recommend that Christian groups get involved in like exorcisms. You'll notice in the Bible that the apostles never went looking for demon-possessed people. It seems like they just showed up, and they had to deal with it. Paul was out preaching, and this girl began to follow him, and he cast the devil out of her. And Jesus was preaching, and this demon-possessed man came into the synagogue. But they never really went out looking for him, you know. So I think we ought to avoid it. There's enough demonic activity in the world that we run into without looking for it.
9: Oh, no, we didn't go looking for
0: it. No, I know what you mean, yeah.
9: We were actually told last week by this person that I'm just using you, and it just brings chills, but just how the outward appearance just totally changed on this person. You know,
0: yeah,
9: and like even the eyes even went darker when all of a sudden it started vocalizing. You know,
0: yeah, there can be physiological changes if a person is demon possessed, just as if a person's filled with the Spirit. You know, the Bible says Moses' face was shining.
9: Exactly.
0: So, you know, I do have a sermon that if you go to just YouTube, type in Doug Batchelor. I hate to say this, but type in Doug Batchelor demons. And you'll see a sermon I did on dealing with demonic possession. I think it's called Dealing with Demons and Evil Spirits, but it's got about 50,000 views. So I deal with a bunch of scriptures on that. There's a lot more there than I can share with you in just a moment or two. But see if that helps, Christy, and we do appreciate your call. And there is a Bible study we offer if you want a free copy. It's called Did God Create a Devil? And I think you'll find that very helpful. It tells about the origin. Why do we have evil spirits in the world? And you can get that by calling 800-835-6747. And thank you for your call. I'm going to talk next with Robert, who's listening on Bible Answers Live. Robert, you're on the air.
10: Good evening.
0: Evening. Thank you for waiting.
10: No problem. I have a couple of questions regarding Sabbath.
0: Okay.
10: One is, I hear a lot of people say that the Sabbath was only meant for Israel.
0: All right. Do you want me to address that real quick?
10: Yeah.
0: All right. The first mention of the Sabbath is on the seventh day of creation in Genesis chapter 2. You can't really go back much further than Genesis chapter 2. God blessed the day. He sanctified it. He sets it aside way back in the beginning. And he did it for man. Jesus said the Sabbath was made for man. I think the word there in Greek is anthropos, meaning mankind, humanity. So the idea that the Sabbath is just for the Jews and that only Jews need a day of worship and rest is really absurd when you think about it. It goes back to the beginning. And it even says in heaven, you can read in Isaiah 66, it says that from one Sabbath to another, all flesh will come and worship before him in the new heaven and the new earth. So if you've got it all the way back there in Genesis for Adam and Eve, and if you've got it, of course, in the wilderness, and you've got it with the apostles in Christ, and you have it in heaven, why wouldn't we need a day of worship and rest now? Does that make sense?
10: Yeah. Have you heard before that the Sabbath wasn't really kept until the giving of the manna kind of thing?
0: Yeah, I have heard that, but I think I can show otherwise. For example, the giving of the manna is chapter 16. Of course, Ten Commandments don't come until chapter 20. But when God does rain the manna down from heaven in chapter 16 of Exodus, the people did not listen. They went out gathering on the Sabbath day, and God says, how long will you refuse to keep my commandments? And so God refers to the Sabbath as a commandment before he even gave the Ten Commandments. And then if you go to Genesis, I think it's chapter 3, where the Pharaoh said to Moses, Moses met with the leaders of Israel and they started to rest. And the Pharaoh said, you're causing the people to Shabbat. He said, you're making the people rest. The original word there is Sabbath. And so even when Moses first began the Exodus, he said, look, you need to return to the Lord. And part of that was to come return back to the commandments of God they'd gotten from Genesis. And so, and Isaiah, I can't remember the verse, it might be 65. He says, and the sons of the stranger that join themselves to the Lord and keep his Sabbath, meaning the Gentiles. So
10: I think that's 56.
0: Yeah, that's it. Correct. Thank you, Isaiah 56. So I think there's a number of examples in the Bible where the Sabbath is not made for one race of people. And then you said you had a second part to your question?
10: Yeah, Hosea chapter 2, verse 11 talks about God taking away the Sabbath.
0: Yeah, not only in Hosea 2, but I think he also says it in Isaiah. He says, away with your Sabbaths, meaning any of their holidays or feasts that they kept, thinking they were earning them their righteousness. Now God, I mean, anyone thinking about it, if you look at Hosea, I mean, Jesus hasn't even been born yet. So the idea that the Sabbaths were done during the time of Hosea, oh, what's the reason for that? God wasn't saying the Sabbath was over with. He was just saying all of your religious festivals, if you're not doing it through faith in me, it's smoke in my nose. I think that's what Isaiah calls it. So he said, you come and you pray long prayers and you stretch out your hands. And Jesus, he said the same thing to the religious leaders in his day. He said, you fast to be seen of men, you give to be seen of men, you pray to be seen of men. Now, Jesus didn't say there was anything wrong with giving. We got to keep giving. Nothing wrong with fasting and nothing wrong with praying, but don't do it for selfish reasons. Same thing with the Sabbath and Hosea. So you're doing it for carnal reasons. Does that make sense?
10: So not that he took away the Sabbath.
0: No, why would God take away the one commandment that begins with the word remember? It's the only commandment that begins with the word remember. Why would he say, now that's the only one I want you to forget? I mean, nobody argues about the other nine commandments, right?
10: No.
0: I can stand up in any church in the country, and I've done it, and preach, you know, honor your father and mother, and everybody says amen, and I can say thou shalt not covet, and they look nervous, but they'll say amen. And you can say thou shalt not commit adultery, and they may look nervous, but they'll say amen. And you can go through all ten commandments, and they'll say amen. And then you say, remember the Sabbath day. People are okay. As long as you don't say you're supposed to do it on the seventh day. Then they get nervous and they say, oh, we're not under the law now, we're under grace. So that always seemed a little bit Strange. Hey, you know, I got a study. We're going to go to another call, Robert, but let me send you our study on that. And it's called When God Said to Remember. We got a special study guide on the Sabbath. If you call the resource line, and that number is

0: 800-835-6747 and ask for the Amazing Facts Study Guide on the Sabbath day. And there's a website that's become very popular. 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You just, if you go to Google and you type in Sabbath Truth, it's got everything about the Sabbath, the history. It's a very popular site, and it's encouraging, too. Thank you for your call. We're going to talk next to Kenneth, who's been waiting patiently. And Kenneth, you're on the air with Bible Answers Live.
1: Hi. I just want to say I appreciate the work you do in the ministry and the clarity that you bring to the scriptures.
0: Well, thank you.
1: My question is, we're doing a study in the book of Acts, and there's a reference to a multitude who came and became believers and then were later filled with the Holy Spirit. Now, when a person comes to Christ, you know, Christ comes into their heart and lives within their heart, and then the work begins. Isn't it the Holy Spirit that does the work in your heart? And so when it references being filled with the Holy Spirit, is it possible for a believer to not have the Holy Spirit? And what was the significance in Acts where the multitude that came and became believers were later filled with the Holy Spirit?
0: Yeah, because the Spirit comes in different degrees. And the Bible even uses that figure. It talks about the Holy Spirit, and it uses the analogy of farming, that you can have a light rain, and you could have a latter rain. There could be a heavy rain. And at Pentecost, they were baptized. Baptism is immersion. That's a downpour. So when you're just completely immersed, they were baptized with the Holy Spirit. It's the Holy Spirit that brings us to conviction, even before we're believers. The Holy Spirit convicts us of our sin. It's the Holy Spirit that will lead us to, you know, come to Jesus. The Holy Spirit comforts. But you see the Holy Spirit coming in different waves. An example would be Acts chapter 2. The disciples are baptized in the Holy Spirit. Well, the apostles are there that day, correct? But
1: right.
0: You get to Acts chapter 4, it says, and they prayed, and the place was filled with the power of the Spirit, and they spoke the word of God. They were filled with the Spirit again in Acts chapter 4. And you see several times where it says the Spirit of the Lord came on this person or that person. It wasn't that the Spirit had totally left them. So God's Spirit is, you know, I think in me and you right now. But that's different from being baptized in the Holy Spirit just before Jesus comes. Does that make sense, Ken?
1: Absolutely. And I tell you, that's where I want to be living right there is in filling of the Holy Spirit.
0: Well, you and I both. Tell you what, I appreciate your question. I've got a book that I wrote on the Holy Spirit, and it's called The Holy Spirit, The Need. The Holy Spirit, The Need by Doug Batchelor. You call the resource line, we'll send you one of those. It's a little sermon book, easy to read. 800-835-6747 for the free offer, and it's called The Holy Spirit, The Need. All right, we're going to try and take at least one more call here. We've got, let me see if I get this. Walter has been waiting patiently. Walter, you're on the air. We've got about a minute. Can you hear me?
2: Yes, sir. I've been trying for years to get an answer to this question.
0: Okay.
2: Every year we celebrate Christ's birth. In Ecclesiastes 7, it says to cry at a birth and celebrate a death. So why do we do the opposite?
0: Well, Solomon is talking about the vanity of life in that passage. And he's saying, you know, it's better to go to the house of mourning than the house of feasting because the living will take it to heart. And even Job, when he was going through his sufferings, he said, you know, let the day of my birth, when someone told my father there is a man-child, let it be darkness because of the suffering in life. But at the same time, there are places in the Bible where it talks about rejoicing at the news of a birth. Happy is the man that has his quiver full of children. And so, yeah, the birth of somebody is sort of a bittersweet question. Hey, listening friends, you can tell from the music, if we didn't get your call tonight, I apologize. We started slow and it filled up with calls. Give us a chance again next week and go to the Amazing Facts website. You've been blessed. Let us know, and you can donate. Keep us on the air. God bless you.
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6: 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Then the waters had overwhelmed us, the stream had gone over our soul, then the proud waters had gone over our soul. Blessed be the Lord who hath not given us as a prey to their teeth. 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The snare is broken, and we are escaped. 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
7: Unto thee lift I up mine eyes, O thou that dwellest in the heavens. Behold, as the eyes of servants look unto the hand of their masters, and as the eyes of a maiden unto the hand of her mistress, so our eyes wait upon the Lord our God, until that he have mercy upon us. Have mercy upon us, O Lord, have mercy upon us, for we are exceedingly filled with contempt. Our soul is exceedingly filled with the scorning of those that are at ease, and with the contempt of the proud.
8: Blessed is he that considereth the poor. The Lord will deliver him in time of trouble. The Lord will preserve him and keep him alive, and he shall be blessed upon the earth, and thou wilt not deliver him unto the will of his enemies.
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10: 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Mostly sunny today with a high near 101 and lows around 76. Mostly sunny tomorrow with a high of 103 and lows around 74. For your Friday, sunny with a high near 101 and lows around 68. And for Saturday, sunny with a high near 94 and lows around 60. That's your evening weather on Bakersfield Christian Talk Radio.
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12: From the Christian News Radio Network, I'm Jim Miller. President Trump will address Republican National Committee's first ever midterm convention tonight in Dallas. Trump will also deliver the closing address tomorrow, while Vice President J.D. Vance headlines the second night's keynote. Convention includes a showcase of candidates in key swing districts and sessions on several policy issues. Another employee with Anthropic has resigned over the direction of the company's artificial intelligence product. And as News Nation's Alex Capariello reports, it's not the first time.
13: This is the latest example of a high-level Anthropic employee abruptly leaving that company over concerns for public safety. Cox, and an AI researcher who has worked for both Anthropic and OpenAI, issued a series of late-night warnings on X, forecasting a dire future and even spelling out the eventual demise of the human race. Neither company is acting responsibly, he writes. They're racing straight to self-improving superintelligence and gambling with our lives.
12: Now, former Anthropic AI researcher Jacob Cox had warned about the future of AI amid the company's developing increasingly powerful models. Warnings also raise questions about how much control developers will have over future generations of artificial intelligence. More news coming up, but right now, here's a word from our sponsor.
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12: The first wrongful death lawsuit being filed over Sunday's deadly Amazon cargo jet crash at Miami International Airport. Attorneys with Morgan & Morgan filed the complaint on behalf of the widow of one of the five cleaning crew workers killed. Lawsuit accuses Amazon and operator 21 Air of severe negligence and pilot error in the crash, which also injured five others. We're learning more about exactly what went on in the jury deliberation room that led to a mistrial in the Lindsey Clancy triple murder case. News Nation's Laura Engel.
16: Now we've got three women on that panel that are breaking their silence, talking about the overwhelming frustration over the lone holdout. One gave an interview with her face in shadow, so they're all saying the same thing, though. Three jurors say deliberations broke down over this one juror, and they described him as arrogant and unwilling to listen to the expertise of the nurses that were on the panel. According to the foreperson, he even admitted he did have that reasonable doubt.
12: But he still refused to sign off on an acquittal. Apple unveils its first ever foldable iPhone coming out October 16. From Christian News Radio Network, I'm Jim Miller. To hear this and other reports on demand, visit ChristianNewsRadio.org.
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17: 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I didn't have to think about it. I didn't have to force it. It was more like a reflection, a reaction. There's my friends, and I'm glad to be with my friends. And that's, you know, what we try to help Christian communities say. What if we were the most joyful places in the world? And joyful places doesn't mean that we're perfect. It doesn't mean that bad things don't happen. It means that even while we go through this hard time, I'm glad to be with you, and I'm glad that we're in this together.
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Welcome to Turkey. People have been living here longer than almost anywhere else on the planet. It's played an important role throughout history. Ancient ruins dot this storied land. The Trojan War took place here.

0: between the Black Sea, the Aegean Sea, and the Mediterranean. But its importance isn't just limited to world history. Turkey has an extraordinarily rich Christian history. The book of Colossians was written to believers in Turkey. Antioch, where believers were first called Christians, was here. It was also home to seven of the most important churches in the history of Christianity. The seven churches of the Book of Revelation. What you see, write in a book and send it to the seven churches which are in Asia. To Ephesus, to Smyrna, to Pergamos, to Thyatira, to Sardis, to Philadelphia, and to Laodicea. The letters to the seven churches are all brief. The letter to Thyatira is only 12 verses, less than 300 words. The letter to Smyrna, only 4 verses. But however short, these letters endure, and they were placed in the last book of the Bible with good reason.
1: And the reason I say they are among the most important churches ever is because Jesus addressed these churches personally, prompting the Apostle John to write letters to the churches in behalf of Jesus himself, letters which speak to us today, as we're going to learn. Each of the letters to the seven churches contains several things in common. To each of them, there's an introduction of Jesus. For example, to the church of Smyrna, he's the one who was the first and the last, who was dead and is alive. To Sardis, Jesus is the one who has the seven spirits of God and the seven stars. To all of the churches, Jesus says, "I know your works." To most of them, there's a rebuke or a reproof. And then to all of them, there's a promise. For example, to the church at Philadelphia, Jesus says, "I will make you to be a pillar in the temple of my God." To Laodicea, he says, "I will grant you to sit with me in my throne." Now, the first of the seven churches is one that's very well known, Ephesus.
0: Back in John's time, Ephesus was one of the largest cities in the Roman province of Asia Minor, and it was a bustling center of pagan worship. Originally located on the shores of the Aegean Sea, 2,000 years of war, earthquakes, and the harbor being clogged with silt has left the site of old Ephesus 3 miles inland from the sea. However, the ruins that remain clue us in on how incredible this city once was. Here's how a poet from the 2nd century BC described the grandeur of the Ephesian templements. "I have set eyes on the wall of lofty Babylon, on which is a road for chariots, and the statue of Zeus by the Alpheus, and the hanging gardens, and the colossus of the sun, and the huge labor of the high pyramids, and the vast tomb of Mausolus. But when I saw the house of Artemis that mounted to the clouds, those other marvels lost their brilliancy. And I said, 'Lo, apart from Olympus, the sun never looked on aught so grand.'" When you're standing in the old city, it's easy to understand what the poet was talking about. There are some absolutely remarkable ruins here. There's the temple built by Domitian, a Roman emperor in the 1st century. The Fountain of Domitian. The third largest library in the Roman Empire, where thousands of scrolls were held. Ruins of gymnasiums close to 2,000 years old. A relief of the goddess Nike, the goddess of victory. The Nymphaeum, an impressive building constructed to honor nature spirits called nymphs. Ephesus hosted gladiator fights and wild animal fights during the 3rd and 4th centuries, long after the time of John. Many historians say Christians were persecuted in this place. Of course, this isn't the only time the Church of Ephesus appears in the New Testament. The Apostle Paul wrote an epistle, that's a letter to the church here, about 20 years before Revelation was written. So clearly, this was an important place.
1: Paul wrote to the Ephesians of conversion, of how God changes the life. It was to the Ephesians that he explained that people are saved by grace through faith. The

0: Inference being, by grace alone, through faith alone. He wrote to the Ephesians of righteousness by faith, of being strengthened inwardly by the Holy Spirit, of Christ dwelling in the heart by faith, of knowing the love of Christ and being filled with the fullness of God. He wrote to them about baptism and spiritual gifts and manifesting the character of Christ. And it was to the Ephesians that he wrote about the armor of God, the shield of faith, the helmet of salvation, the sword of the Spirit, which he said was the Word of God. With Ephesians, he specifically addressed both slaves and slave owners, as Ephesus was a very significant slave trading center.
1: Years later, when John wrote to the church of Ephesus back in Revelation chapter 2, he had this to say: "To the angel of the church of Ephesus write, these things says he who holds the seven stars in his right hand, who walks in the midst of the seven golden lampstands."
0: Notice this letter starts with an assurance. This comes to you from the one who holds the seven stars in his right hand. We're told in chapter 1 that those stars represent the angels or the messengers of the seven churches. Then, this is from the one who walks in the midst of the seven golden lampstands, which chapter 1 said are the seven churches. Jesus says he's intimately acquainted with them and with what they're going through. That's reassurance. He goes on,
1: "I know your works, your labor, your patience, and that you cannot bear those who are evil, and you have tested those who say they are apostles and are not, and have found them liars. And you have persevered and have patience, and have labored for my name's sake, and have not become weary."
0: That's good, isn't it? Sure it is. But there was something missing, something serious missing. We'll find out what that was, and we'll go to the site of a riot that almost cost the Apostle Paul his life in just a moment.
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0: Paul didn't have everything his own way while he was here. In fact, he wrote to the church at Corinth and told them that when he was in Ephesus, he fought with beasts. Now, he didn't mean actual animals. That was the bitter opposition he was met with while he was here. Yet God worked powerfully here.
1: In Acts 19, it states that Paul disputed here daily in the school of one Tyrannus. In an auditorium near the library of Celsus, inscriptions have been found mentioning the name of Tyrannus. So Paul preached very near this spot.
0: Now, in that same chapter, Paul meets certain believers. He baptizes them with the Holy Spirit, and they have the miraculous ability to speak in other languages. It was in Acts 19 that people would bring handkerchiefs and so forth that had touched Paul's body and then go and place them on sick people, and they would miraculously recover from their illnesses or have demons cast out of them.
1: It was here that the seven sons of Sceva were overcome by evil spirits. It was also here that people burned their occult books.
0: But it was also here that a silversmith named Demetrius realized that Paul's preaching against idolatry was costing him and a lot of people like him a lot of money. If people weren't worshipping idols, then they weren't buying his idols and shrines. So he caused an uproar.
1: He said, "This Paul has persuaded and turned away many people, saying that they are not gods which are made with hands." He feared the temple of Artemis, or Diana as the Ephesians called her, might be despised and her magnificence destroyed. And he mentioned that all Asia and the world worshipped her.
0: In Acts chapter 19, there's a story that discusses the temple of Artemis. It's right here in Ephesus. It was one of the seven wonders of the ancient world.
1: There was a belief mentioned in the same chapter that a statue of Artemis fell to the earth from heaven. Of course, that was nonsense, but it wasn't out of sync with the teachings of pagan worship. And similar things have been taught in Christian churches.
0: So whipped into a frenzy by Demetrius, the whole city was filled with confusion, the Bible says, and people flowed into the theater and shouted in unison, "Great is Diana of the Ephesians." They kept it up for 2 hours. It was so wild that Paul was told to stay away from the protest in order to save his life. Order was only restored when a city official reasoned with the mob and settled them down. So this place was the home of rampant idolatry and people who were fiercely committed to that idolatry. Fascinating thing. Today, the temple doesn't exist, just ruins. Paul's writings, however, are still read and respected all over the world. The temple was destroyed for the final time in 262 AD, and not long after that, the empire became Christian, so that the temple was never rebuilt.
1: Jesus commended the believers in Ephesus for differentiating between right and wrong, and for refusing to tolerate certain sins, and for having worked tirelessly in Christ's cause.
0: Now that's a big deal, because this place wasn't the Bible Belt with a Christian church on every corner. Notice, Paul wrote to the church at Ephesus, not to the diocese or convention or conference or council. The church, and this deeply wicked place. After commending the Ephesians, Jesus says, and remember, the letters to the seven churches were messages from Jesus. He says, "Nevertheless, I have this against you, that you have left your first love." Now that ought to sober you up. He didn't say you've all fallen into deep apostasy. He didn't say I have a problem with your drug use or with your immorality. He said, "You have left your first love." It's interesting that in this first of the seven letters to the churches, Jesus goes right to the heart of what it is to be a Christian. They had left their first love. They had commendable works. Jesus spoke highly of their labor and their patience. They had a lot going for them. But there was an Achilles heel. They had left their first love. They were careful in their adherence to the gospel message. They guarded the flock of the Lord faithfully. They kept evil practices and teachings out of their ranks, but they had left their first love. We'll find out more about that and hear an amazing promise from Jesus in just a moment.
1: Miracles, events that can only be explained as the actions of an all-powerful God. If you look at the Bible, you'll find it's full of miracles. Parting the Red Sea, healing the blind, walking on water, raising the dead. Many have claimed these events never happened. But did they? Is it important for Christians to believe in miracles? And do they still happen today? Join me for Do You Believe in Miracles? We'll meet some remarkable people and hear some incredible stories. We'll learn what miracles are and what they're not. And we'll discuss the greatest miracle of all time. One that has significance for every human being on earth and the potential to change your life entirely. Do You Believe in Miracles? Brought to you by It Is Written TV.
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4: Now, you know that you can love ice cream and love your cousin and love God, and they're a different kind of love in each case. The church in Philadelphia, that's the church of brotherly love. The word love there comes from the Greek phileo, and that's brotherly love. But that's not what Jesus is talking about here. When Jesus says they've left their first love, he uses the words protos agape, protos, first, like the word prototype. Today we take that to mean the first model of something. Protocol originally meant the first page or sheet of a volume or of a manuscript. Proto, protos, first. The word for love is the word agape. Not love in a sensual sense, and not phileo, that's brotherly love. Instead, this is agape, that's self-sacrificing love. It's the love that God has for the human family, the love which led Jesus to die on the cross, and it's the love that we may have for God, that same self-sacrificing love that leads a person to yield their life to God. Now, they had left that. There's a message for us there. You know that the book of Revelation details the last great crisis to come to the world, and we're getting closer and closer to that time. And the first message given by Jesus in the book of Revelation, the first words he speaks to a group of believers contain a warning against leaving your first love. And they didn't lose it, they left it. Even though they were ardent believers, even though they worked hard to keep heresy out of their ranks, Jesus said they'd left their first love. They had no time for the teachings of the Nicolaitans. Scholars believe the Nicolaitans fostered immorality in the church and taught their fellow Christians they didn't need to obey the law of God. Got plenty of that in the church today. But Jesus said, in spite of all of that, they'd left their first love. Many of them were simply going through the motions of living a good Christian life. They were teaching the truth and they were refuting error, all of that. They were like many husbands and wives who stay together out of convenience but simply don't really love each other anymore. It might be that you can relate to some of that. You've got the Christian label, but you're going through the motions. You believe all right, but living in a world where there are so many attractions and distractions and inducements to sin everywhere you turn, it's like you can become sort of numb to real Christianity. Where's that first love?
1: Jesus spoke to this when he said it's our privilege to love the Lord your God with all your heart, with all your soul, and with all your mind.
4: But down here in the close of time, locked in a titanic spiritual struggle, there's an almost magnetic pull away from anything that looks like real faith in Jesus. Here in Ephesus, what sin couldn't do, a lack of focus did. While Jesus doesn't say his people dived into idol worship, they did get distracted. They lost their fire, their zeal.
1: And there's a warning here. He says to the believers in Ephesus, "Remember therefore from where you have fallen. Repent and do the first works, or else I will come to you quickly and remove your lampstand from its place, unless you repent."
4: Simple. Repentance. Sorrow for sin and turning away from sin. Clearly, just going with the flow isn't God's plan A for anyone. He'll remove the lampstand. That's interesting. The lampstands or candlesticks you read about represent the churches themselves. Jesus is saying, if you don't return to your first love, you won't be able to function as a representative church. So looking around, the words of Jesus have definitely been fulfilled. Clearly, in a time of spiritual crisis, real agape love for God is needed to guide a person through that time.
1: Jesus declared, "Not everyone who says to me, 'Lord, Lord,' shall enter the kingdom of heaven, but he who does the will of my Father in heaven."
4: That's not God being arbitrary or capricious. That's God letting us know what real Christianity is. It's about being all in, about being committed. And you know, on the cross, Jesus demonstrated how committed to you he is. It's also a warning that a church in a challenging place can lose their ardor, can lose their commitment. It can happen to anyone, anywhere, at any time. But in the letters to the seven churches, Jesus offers hope.
1: "He who has an ear, let him hear what the Spirit says to the churches. To him who overcomes, I will give to eat from the tree of life, which is in the midst of the paradise of God."
4: It was said that Artemis and her twin brother Apollo were born in a sacred grove called a paradisos. Here, God offers his people a place in the true paradise, not a counterfeit, not fruit from a tree that would live and then die, but the genuine article, something that would exist forever, unlike pagan idolatry, which itself is a poor and destructive imitation of what God offers. So even to a church that had begun to drift, Jesus says, "One day, through faith in me, you'll have eternal life. You'll eat from the tree of life that grew in the Garden of Eden way back at creation." Jesus gave the very direct assurance that heaven awaits, that there's a better day coming in a better land. It couldn't have been easy to live in the midst of raw paganism as a believer in Jesus, but Jesus encourages them and he says, "Find your first love and you have eternity to look forward to." So what do you do if you've lost your first love? Here on the island of Patmos, John was told by Jesus exactly what you should do. Jesus said, "Repent and do the first works." Now, what would those first works be? When you first came to faith in Christ, you were excited. You read the Bible, you prayed, you shared your faith, you were consistent about corporate worship, those things. Jesus is saying, go back to those times and recapture that fervency about your faith. Jesus would be saying, allow the Spirit of God to work in your life. He'd be saying, consider the power of the cross. Here on Patmos, John did that. You know, John was present at Calvary when Jesus died on the cross. And here on Patmos, he had ample opportunity to relive those days and think that through in his mind, though it be many decades later. At the same time as he thought back at the cross, he looked forward in vision to that time when Jesus would come back as King of Kings and Lord of Lords. John maintained that first love experience, and you can too. Think of what Jesus has done in your life. Think of what he's doing right now, and look forward to that time when he comes back for you, King of Kings, Lord of Lords, to gather you and the redeemed together, to take you to be with him forever and ever.
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0: Let me pray with you now. Our Father in heaven, here where John stood on the island of Patmos, we come to you asking that we'd never lose our first love. And right now there's somebody, many somebodies, who are battling with that. Something's slipping. There's a weakening there. And I pray that you'd come alongside that person right now. Feel that person with your spirit. Give that person a picture of the cross and a picture of Jesus coming back as a conquering king. And friend, if that's you, you've lost your first love, would you pray the prayer with me now that says, Lord Jesus, give me that first love and don't ever let it slip away. We thank you for the revelation. We thank you for the messages to the seven churches. And we thank you that your will would be wrought out in our lives. In Jesus' name, amen. Thank you so much for joining me. I'm looking forward to seeing you again next time. Until then, remember, it is written, man shall not live by bread alone, but by every word that proceeds from the mouth of God.

0: You've been listening to It Is Written, presented by Pastor John Bradshaw. We hope you have been blessed and that your faith in God has been renewed. 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
2: This is John MacArthur with more Portraits of Grace. For centuries, Israel has eagerly awaited the promised Messiah. Yet in the person of Jesus Christ, the Messiah already came. But since he didn't fit Israel's blueprint of a reigning political Messiah who would deliver them from Roman oppression, the nation rejected him, tossing him aside like a worthless rock. Christ, this rejected cornerstone, however, is precious to believers, but remains a stone of stumbling and a rock of offense to unbelievers. People trip over a stone of stumbling, and a rock of offense is large enough to crush a person. The point is clear. Rejecting Christ brings spiritual devastation of enormous proportions. Let such a frightening reality motivate you to take every opportunity to evangelize the lost. This is John MacArthur, praying you're continuing to be portraits of grace.
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0: 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I'm your HeartWise host, Charles Mills. Imagine going through life with a 160-pound person strapped to you. Imagine climbing stairs, playing with the kids or grandkids, shopping for clothes, going for walks. Got the picture? Our guest today knows exactly what that's like, and I've invited him to share his journey with us. We've had Dr. Joel Fuhrman on this program several times before, talking about his groundbreaking book, Eat to Live. Today, we're privileged to speak with someone who read it, did what it said, and changed his life from the inside out. Anthony Masiello, welcome to HeartWise.
1: Thank you. Thank you, Charles.
0: 160 pounds, that's the extra weight you were carrying everywhere you went. Anthony, I don't think anyone plans to be obese. Where did all that weight come from in your experience?
1: Yeah, when you say it like that, it sounds like a lot of weight. It is, and I felt almost normal when I was that weight, when I had this extra 160 pounds on my back. And I think the reason is because it came on so slowly. I remember a point in time, it was something happened between grades 5 and 6 in school, because I remember coming back to school after that summer, between the 4th and 5th grades, and having a friend ask me how I gained so much weight. I don't know how it happened, but that was the start of it. And then slowly throughout my life, I just continued to put on a couple extra pounds here and there. And it was something I was very conscious of. And I would try different diets or different ways to lose weight throughout the years. But I wasn't able to get anything to actually work for me.
0: You're talking about a very common problem here. We've got to get to the root of this. Now that you look back on it, what would you say to that fourth and fifth grader to explain to him what happened to you?
1: What I can say to that fourth or fifth grader now is do something about it and do it as soon as possible. And the sooner the better before it gets too far. And you have to really manage it to make it work. You know, I think we're very fortunate right now. We have so much information. We have work by people like Dr. Joel Fuhrman that can really fix us. You know, one of the things I learned, I used to think that I was kind of a giant. I used to joke with people like that and say, you know, this is just how I am. But one of the most empowering things I learned is that it's not true. You know, people look at me now and they can't imagine that I was ever heavy and or I was ever overweight. And it's because now I have the same body type as someone who was slender their entire life. So you really can change. That's what I would like people to really know, especially young people or people who don't yet have, you know, as big a problem as I did.
0: Well, you know, you say you don't know what was going on, but later on you changed something. You read Dr. Joel Fuhrman's book, Eat to Live, and you started changing something. The answer may be in there. What is it about Dr. Joel Fuhrman's program that caught your eye, and what is it that worked for you?
1: First of all, it kind of makes sense. I've never had anyone throughout my whole life tell me to eat less fruits or vegetables.
0: So that's true.
1: When Dr. Fuhrman says, eat more fruits and vegetables and almost nothing else, that's something that you can try, you can grasp onto, right? As an overweight person, the idea of eating more you know, was totally new.
0: Yeah.
1: People have been telling me what not to eat the whole time I was trying to lose weight. For 20 years of my life, people were telling me what to not eat. And it was often conflicting. Sometimes they would say, don't eat this. Other times they would say, don't eat that. You know, avoid carbohydrates, avoid fat, and bouncing back and forth. And I knew, I had enough personal experience to know that none of that ever really worked. And then when I read Eat to Live, and it really said, eat more fruits, vegetables, beans, nuts, and seeds. And eat almost, you know, nothing else. Almost nothing else.
0: Yeah.
1: It was much easier then to think about what to eat rather than what not to eat.
0: Wow, I love that. In other words, this lifestyle that Dr. Joel Fuhrman and others, as well as HeartWise Ministries, is trying to say to you, here's what you can eat, here and eat a lot of it. That's the thing. When you start eating like you were eating with Dr. Joel Fuhrman's diet, when you start doing that, the amount of food is not the issue at all. Am I right?
1: You're absolutely right. You can eat a lot. You have to eat a lot.
0: And why is that? Why do you have to eat a lot of fruits and why do you have to eat a lot of vegetables? Share that information with our listeners.
1: I just know that as someone who enjoys eating and someone who likes to eat a lot, and you know, I have those cravings where I would feel hunger often throughout the day. And whether it was kind of mental or whether it was physical, I mean, that's a whole other discussion, and we can get into that a little bit later if you want. But for some reason, I felt like I needed to eat often.
0: Mm.
1: And when I feel like I need to eat, and all I can keep thinking is, don't eat, don't eat, don't eat, don't eat, it's really difficult to kind of break that cycle.
0: Mm.
1: Yet, when you feel the need to eat, and you say, oh, well, I'm supposed to be eating more fruits, or I'm supposed to eat more vegetables, it's easy to go to the fridge then, or go to the counter and pick up an apple, or pick up a pear, or pick up a banana, or pick up three of those things, and just eat them. And it was amazing to me to see how I actually felt like I was eating more than ever, and to see the weight just dropping off like that.
0: Well, the reason is quite simple. I mean, you probably discover this in time. When you eat a candy bar, that's like eating 9 apples. That's like having 7 pears. So when you're hungry and you go have yourself an apple or two, you have not come anywhere near the fat content or the caloric content of eating the candy bar that we all grew up with. Does that make sense to you?
1: Exactly. That makes perfect sense to me.
0: Yeah.
1: So what you can really do is you can eat those 5 or 7 apples, and even I still don't think it will affect the body like the candy bar will, because it still is a natural food. And the one thing I told myself, and I consider myself very lucky, and I consider most of us very lucky, in that we don't really have to worry about the underlying details of exactly how this works.
0: Absolutely.
1: All we have to know is that it works. And we have really smart people who are out there doing all the research to understand how and why it works. But for us, as a normal person, a guy on the street who wants to get healthy, all you have to know is that it works. So eat 5 apples or mix it up. You know, have 5 or 6 pieces of fruit, and your body knows what to do with that food when you put it into it. Whereas on the other hand, if you have the candy bar, which maybe has the same number of calories, it doesn't work the same.
0: Absolutely. And the secret, of course, is fiber. When you eat that fruit, there is fiber in there, and fiber delivers those same amount of calories as the candy bar. It delivers it to the body slowly and in the right proportion and in the right places. And when you eat that candy bar, it's a tsunami of refined sugar that comes, and the body says, whoa, I have no idea what to do with this. I think I'll just store it because I cannot deal with this. So the secret is fiber. You are giving us a nice little seminar on nutrition today, and I appreciate this, Anthony. This is fantastic. So you discovered that you can eat a lot of food because it's low calorie, and the calories that are there are delivered slowly to the body, which means the body can process it without turning it into fat. Before we go any further, tell us the difference in lifestyle between the old you that weighed, what was your top weight, Anthony?
1: Yeah, I topped out a little bit over 360 pounds.
0: 360 pounds. Here you are, 360 pounds. Now you're around 200 pounds. You are 6'4". Is that correct?
1: That's correct.
0: So you're a big person. You're a tall person. What is the difference in your lifestyle between the old you and the new you? What do you see are some of the major benefits of doing what you did?
1: Pretty much everything. You know, I think, and that's true. And I have examples. And depending on how long we want to talk today, I can go through a whole bunch
0: of them. Let's hear some of them. Absolutely, yes.
1: I have some examples to try to sum up what was tough for me before. I was always a happy person. I was always a relatively active and functional person. I consider myself kind of functionally obese. I could still ride a bicycle. I could still skateboard. I could still go on hikes with my wife and stuff. I realized later I couldn't really do any of those things very well.
0: Mm.
1: But where that worked for me is that I didn't really have what I felt like was a big crisis situation until around October of 2005. And at that point, my wife and I had one son, and we were expecting our second baby to be born about 6 months later. And I was in the process, I was working with an insurance company to increase my life insurance, you know, as I'm preparing for my expanding family and
0: stuff.
1: And I remember I came home from work, and there was a letter there on the counter, and it was from the insurance company. And I opened it, and I read it, and they had denied me this 20-year term life insurance policy. And it didn't say they wanted to move me to a high-risk category, or it didn't say that they, you know, wanted more information. It just said, the way I read it, it said, we don't expect you to live for another 20 years, and we don't want to issue you an insurance policy.
0: Oh, my.
1: And that was really tough. In many ways, that was the straw that broke the camel's back and really made me realize I need to do something.
0: In other words, they recognized the danger, even though at that time you didn't recognize the danger.
1: Exactly. You know, I had risk factors. They all go together, right? There's BMI, there's cholesterol, there's blood pressure. I had a history of migraine headaches. There's the waist circumference. You know, I had a 54-inch waist. And all of these factors, you know, alone, I could just think of any one of them. And nothing was earth-shattering, but everything was a little bit off. But I guess when this company put all of these things together, it was enough for me to understand from them that they didn't expect me to live for another 20 years. You know, I'm kind of an analytical thinker, and knowing that an insurance company whose whole job is being able to predict this stuff, to hear them say it's not worth, you know, taking my money, it really added up. Doctors have been telling me my whole life, oh, lose weight, try to change your lifestyle to lower your blood pressure or your cholesterol, change the way you eat. But the truth is many of them had the same issues as I did, yes, and really just made me feel very normal.
0: Yes.
1: But this came out differently to me.
0: Well, we're talking with Anthony Masiello, and he is what I call a success story. That's the name of this program, Success Story, for following what Dr. Joel Fuhrman in his book Eat to Live suggested diet-wise, and it changed his life, and we're discovering some of the benefits. And I'm assuming, we'll ask you this when I get back, I'm assuming that the insurance company may have a little bit better take on you than they did then, Anthony. We'll check on that when we return. We'll take a short break, and when we come back, more with Anthony and the success story of changing one's life from the inside out based on what you eat. So stay right where you are.

0: 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Prescription medications seem to be the most popular treatments these days. 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
2: Welcome back to the program. I'm your host, Charles Mills. Our guest today is Anthony Masiello. He is a success story after reading the book Eat to Live by a good friend of this program, Dr. Joel Fuhrman, and he changed his life from the inside out. He's learning through the years what his problem was and how to fix it, and it was basically all based on what he was eating and what he was not eating, and that changed everything. Anthony, you were talking about one of the benefits of changing this is that insurance companies might take a little bit better look at you. Have you checked back with an insurance company now about life insurance? Are they more favorable to you now?
3: Oh, sure. Yeah, that became one of my big goals, was to get that insurance policy.
2: Yes.
3: And so I had a number of motivators to get my health fixed up, but it took me just a little bit less than 2 years to go back to the same insurance company and to get my policy, my 20-year term life policy, in the preferred category.
2: All right.
3: So
2: all right.
3: In the end, everything worked out very well.
2: Mm-hmm. Okay, benefit number one, you can get insurance. That's good. What are some other benefits that you have noticed, again, between the old Anthony and the new Anthony? 160-pound difference between those two.
3: Yeah, so the benefits for me, they kind of changed over time. You know, I was always motivated to lose weight because I didn't want to be heavy, and I thought I wanted to look better. Mm-hmm. And that's nice, and that's perfectly valid. I'm not saying that's not important to me anymore. But, growing up, that's what was the most important to me. And then when I got this scare with the life insurance policy, I said, wow, well, I really want to be healthy. You know, I want to be someone who's going to actually be around for my children. And if this company doesn't think I'm going to survive, then that's scary to me. So I wanted to be healthy, and being healthy to me at that point meant, you know, these numbers had to change,
2: yes,
3: like these blood pressure numbers and these cholesterol numbers and this BMI number. And now as I've been healthy weight and healthy on the inside for a few years, I'm realizing there's even a better benefit. Now it's really, to me, it's all about living life and really being able to enjoy life, to be very active and to be happy all the time and to be able to do things just really about living and enjoying the life that I've created for myself.
2: So you're saying that there is a psychological aspect to the losing weight and becoming healthy from the inside out. Is that right?
3: Oh, sure. There's a big confidence piece that goes with it. At least it did for me.
2: Uh-huh.
3: I remember when we moved into a new neighborhood and we went over to meet the neighbors. And at 6'4 and 360 pounds, you know, I used to think of myself that I could look kind of intimidating if I just walked up to a stranger's house. So I would always put my wife in front of me, who's 5'2", and she really didn't hide very much of me. But just having her there, you know, made me feel like maybe I would be less kind of I guess, intimidating or threatening or maybe a little bit easier to maybe actually open the door after I rung the doorbell. Yeah. You know, little things like that. And they pop up all over the place. Yeah, there are a lot of benefits and mental, physical, everything.
2: Now, you mentioned your numbers. Have they come down? Have you been able to drop or reduce some of the medications you were taking before?
3: Yes, everything. And it happened actually way before the weight loss finished. I think it was about 6 months by the time I was off my blood pressure medication, and my cholesterol and blood pressure and triglycerides and some other liver function tests, all these things started off in the danger zone. And they all went to ideal even before I finished losing all the weight.
2: Now, this was happening just by changing your diet. I mean, you hadn't gotten religion. You hadn't started a new exercise program. You had just changed what you were eating?
3: That's exactly right. And I'm glad you brought that up because I didn't start exercising. I lost over 100 pounds before I even went for a walk around the block.
2: My.
3: And that was powerful to me. And that really let me know that it really is the food. I learned, and looking back now over time, you can't really exercise off that much weight. I think of exercising to lose weight as kind of like putting your finger into a dam to stop a leak.
2: Mm-hmm.
3: Like, as soon as you move the finger, the hole is still there. You haven't fixed the hole.
2: Mm-hmm.
3: Yet, changing the way you eat, I feel like, has the power to fix the hole.
2: Wow.
3: It's a more permanent, more sustainable way to maintain health.

0: Well, we have about 3 minutes left in the program here, Anthony, and you are a walking, talking, breathing scientific study that proves that it is the food. It is definitely the food. Now that you've lost the weight, I like what you said at the very beginning. You said you used to do all of these things. You would bicycle and skateboard, but you didn't even realize at that time just how unwell you were doing it. And am I on the right track by saying that?
1: Yeah, you're absolutely right. And I would go snowboarding, and I would get there in the morning early before the lift lines got long, right? Uh-huh. And I would go, and I would get my runs in. And then by 10:30 or 11 in the morning, so just after like 2 or 2.5 hours, I was kind of done. Uh-huh. My knees were hurt and all this stuff. And now it's annoying because now I never want to get off the slopes. I ride the first chairlift up the mountain in the morning, and I'll ride the last one up in the evening. And without taking breaks, and really, it is so much more enjoyable, and that carries through for everything. I didn't realize how much effort it took before, and now these things seem effortless.
0: Anthony, did you find that as you went through this journey, that it got easier or harder as you went along?
1: Oh, it gets easier, and it gets easier. The better you adhere to it, the more you stick to it, the easier it gets faster.
0: Okay. All right.
1: So if you try to ease in slowly, you will have some rough time, and you can still do it that way, but it's going to take a little bit longer for it to feel easy. I know this from talking to other people and from things that I've tried myself, but if you get as pure as possible as soon as possible and really, you know, follow the guidelines exactly like what we read in the book Eat to Live, then it really becomes enjoyable. I go further than saying it becomes easy, because it really becomes preferred, because I don't have to struggle with my choices now. And I look at things that I used to eat before like they're not even food. Like I would never think about picking up a stone and putting it in my mouth and expecting to be able to eat that. And I feel the same way about so many of these foods that essentially work against my health. Yeah, it really does become easy. And I know that's hard for people to hear in the beginning. If you tell someone that all they're going to eat are fruits and vegetables and beans and nuts and seeds, they look at you like you're a little bit crazy. But it really is true. And everyone who I've had the opportunity to meet, lots of people who eat this way, and everyone says the same thing. They don't feel like they've given up anything. They feel like they've gained so much. And it really is their preferred way of eating and living.
0: So you lose weight, but you gain confidence. Is that the way it works?
1: Yeah.
0: All right,
1: for sure.
0: All right. D.R. Furman. drfurman.com is the address if you would like to check out the book we're talking about here, Eat to Live by Dr. Joel Furman. That's drfurman.com. And our guest today, Anthony Masiello, is someone who has gone through the book and has said, I'm going to do that. And he did that, and he changed his life from the inside out. I can also say, Anthony, that you changed your wife's life, you changed your children's life, you changed your coworkers' life. You became a visual aid of what can happen to any of us when we simply say it's the food and make the changes necessarily. That's got to make you feel pretty good, Anthony.
1: It makes me feel great, yeah, to be that kind of positive influence on people and to help to really see people gain their health and their confidence and just the joy of living life like that. It's a special gift for me.
0: drfurman.com is the address. 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Anthony Masiello, the success story for today's program. Anthony, thank you so much for being with us today. Appreciate it.
1: Thank you very much.
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3: Now a look at your evening weather on Bakersfield Christian Talk Radio. Mostly sunny today with a high near 101 and lows around 76. Mostly sunny tomorrow with a high of 103 and lows around 74. For your Friday, sunny with a high near 101 and lows around 68. And for Saturday, sunny with a high near 94 and lows around 60. That's your evening weather on Bakersfield Christian Talk Radio.
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6: 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The first ever midterm Republican National Committee Convention is kicked off in Dallas. President Trump will speak later tonight and will also deliver the closing address on tomorrow's night two. Severe storms expected to rumble over millions today from New York to the Central Plains. NOAA's Storm Prediction Center has issued a level 2 out of 5 risk of severe thunderstorms for parts of Ohio, Pennsylvania, and New York.

0: Apple is lifting the curtain on its first ever foldable iPhone. The tech giant unveiled the new iPhone Duo during its Surprise and Shine event today. It's due out October 16. Wall Street closing with stocks lower. It comes as crude oil prices have topped over $100 a barrel as fighting between the U.S. and Iran ramps up in the Persian Gulf. National Football League opener tonight. The Seahawks and the Patriots enjoy the contest. I'm Jim Miller. 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
2: In our first two studies of our series about God, I've tried to make it very clear that what we as a people personally believe about God today will to a large degree determine where our church will stand tomorrow. Now, some of you have heard that before because I've repeated that about six times so far. So I've had a purpose for that, and the reason is that I wanted to kind of stick in our minds, and we might become so familiar with it that we will actually personally begin to see what is happening to our church today. And I'm speaking of the Christian church in general today. For the case in point, do you remember what I said about a new Bible that was being written? I mentioned this to you last week. Over 50 scholars working together. And I suggested that over the past 100 years, we as a nation have been bringing God down to the level of our personal human ideas. And now today, we're actually in the process of rewriting Holy Scripture in feminist language so that we don't discriminate against women. And beloved, we shouldn't discriminate against anyone, but the Bible wasn't written to try and prove sexuality, whether men were macho or women weren't. That wasn't the purpose of the Bible. We've missed it completely. And it even gets worse. In fact, this week, Jean, our head deaconess here, handed me an article from Under the Faith and Values section of the Spokesman Review. Maybe some of you saw it as well as she did. The bold type simply said, Bible for Girls. With a subheading, quote, Revolve, the complete New Testament presents Scripture in teen-friendly magazine format. According to the article, this is the first Bible ever made in a magazine format. It went on to say that when teens were asked how often they actually read the Bible that you and I read and have, the responses were, and I quote, they don't. How often do they read the Bible? They don't. As a whole, even Christian kids were telling us the Bible is freaky and we don't read it, quote, end quote. When they were asked what they did read, the response was a resounding magazines, magazines, magazines, magazines. And then they defined some of them. 17, Teen People, Cosmo, Self, even with Christian kids, this was the same. Isn't that interesting? And thus the new magazine-friendly findings caused the plan to morph, is the way they spoke of it here, morph, to morph, metamorphosis, the change took place here into the magazine project, end quote. The senior editor of the project put it like this, Revolve is meant to convey a new spin, a 180 from where the traditional Bible is. The article went on, when we consider the success of Christian rock, listen to this reasoning here, when we consider the success of Christian rock, and the blockbuster fiction books or the Left Behind series, then this latest Christian crossover into pop culture is hardly outlandish. Then this

to meet girls in their comfort zone, end quote. This article closed by stating plans are underway to release a companion boy magazine Bible next year, featuring chat on fashion and dating and cars and sports, end quote. Let me say it again. Regardless of our doctrinal creeds and church teachings, it is our collective thoughts about God that determines the direction of the church. And from what we've just read, beloved, we should have no doubt as to where the church of tomorrow is standing today. It's on a slippery slope. Over the past number of years, there's been a lot of heated discussion, both pro and con, over imaging and visualization. There have even been those in the Christian church who have spent time in learning how to teach such techniques as though the human mind is somehow capable of understanding the God that created it. Canst thou by searching, Job writes, find out God? Canst thou find out the Almighty unto perfection? It is as high as heaven. What canst thou do deeper than hell? What canst thou know? Matthew 11:27 says, neither knoweth any man the Father save the Son, and he to whomsoever the Son will reveal him. To try and imagine God or to visualize him from a human perspective, I'm suggesting, beloved, is not only foolish, but extremely dangerous. Such methods, I'm suggesting, of visualization have not only brought God down to the level of human thought, but have actually opened the door for spiritualistic manifestations. In other words, such thinking has actually allowed the enemy of God to impress false concepts or ideas about God upon the human mind. When Jesus said to Philip in John 14:9, these familiar words, he that hath seen me hath seen the Father, what do you think Philip's obvious conclusion was? The Father is just like Jesus. Now, even though that's absolutely true, Philip couldn't have missed the point any farther if he had tried. What Philip saw with his eyes that day was the man, Jesus Christ. But what he failed to see was God in human form. And you and I, beloved, may I suggest, are tempted to make that exact same mistake today. Because Jesus came in the form of humanity, we therefore assume that he was just like us. Only he was a little more powerful because his Father worked miracles through him. Listen to these words of Isaiah the prophet. And I'd invite you to take your Bibles and turn to Matthew chapter 13, where Matthew actually is quoting Isaiah. Matthew chapter 13. Isaiah was writing in reference to a people who would one day look upon God in human form and yet not see him. They would one day hear the voice of God speaking through humanity and yet not hear him. And Isaiah predicted this, and Matthew picks up his pen and writes the affirmation of the prophet. I'm reading from Matthew's account of Isaiah's prediction here in Matthew 13, beginning with verses 14, and then reading 15. Matthew 13, verses 14 and 15. In them is fulfilled the prophecy of Isaiah, which saith, by hearing ye shall hear and shall not understand, and seeing ye shall see and shall not perceive. For this people's heart is waxed gross, and their eyes are dull of hearing, and their eyes they have closed, lest at any time they should see with their eyes and hear with their ears and should understand with their heart and should be converted and I should heal them. Now, in light of this prophecy and its record in history, let's ask ourselves a couple of questions. Is it possible for people to look at Jesus and not see God? Absolutely. Was it possible for them to hear Jesus speak and yet not perceive that it was God? And again, the answer would have to be absolutely. It was very obvious they did not believe him to be Christ. In fact, they crucified him because of their disbelief. Because he had indicated that he was God. And that's why they...

killed him. So having seen him, having heard him, they did not believe him. Now let's bring the same questions home to us today. Is it possible for us as Christians to look at Jesus in the Bible and yet fail to see God for who he really is? Yes. And is it possible to hear him speak to our individual hearts and yet not perceive that it is God? I believe it is possible. Turn with me to John's Gospel for a moment. Chapter 14, if you would. John chapter 14. Let me share the words of Jesus to his disciples. Now, in the setting, this was right after he had told them that he was in the Father, and the Father was in him. Kind of hard to get my mind around that, but nevertheless, that's what it says. Now let's begin with verse 16. John chapter 14, verse 16. Listen carefully or follow along as I read. John 14, verse 16. And I will pray the Father, Jesus speaking to his disciples, and he shall give you another comforter. Stop. There's an implied truth there. Jesus obviously was a comforter, wasn't he? So Jesus is saying, I'm going to pray the Father, and he will give you another comforter that he may abide with you forever. Even the Spirit of truth, whom the world cannot receive, because it seeth him not, neither knoweth him, but ye know him, for he dwelleth where? With you, and shall be in you. Now verse 18, slip down to verse 18. Jesus continues to speak. Now listen carefully to what he says. I will not leave you comfortless. Why? Because I will come to you. As what? The Comforter. Yes. In fact, according to Acts chapter 2, we find the Comforter came in the form of a mighty wind that came through in tongues of cloven fire, as it were, was upon the disciples, and they spoke with new language, and they were infilled with the power of God's presence in his Spirit. Reading on, verse 19. This is interesting. Yet a little while, and the world seeth me no more. Jesus was going away. So the world won't even see me. And they won't hear me. But ye shall see me. Well, that's kind of strange. Slip down to verse 22, because the same question that's coming to your mind right now also came to Judas' mind. Verse 22. Judas saith unto him, now this isn't Judas Iscariot, Lord, how is it that thou wilt manifest thyself unto us and not unto the world? Jesus answered and said unto him, now if a man love me, he will keep my words, and my Father will love him, and we, who? Father and Jesus, will come unto you and make our abode or home with you. So Jesus will not leave us comfortless. Okay. This is why the author of Hebrews 13:5 recorded him as saying, Jesus saying, I will never leave thee nor forsake thee. And this is why he told his disciples in Matthew 28:20 in that great commission, lo, I am with you alway, even unto the end of the world. Who was with them? Jesus was to be with them. How? Through the Holy Spirit. Our human minds can't really comprehend this threefold unity that Jesus speaks of here. In other words, how the Father and the Son can dwell within us through the Holy Spirit. We don't quite grasp that. Now, John says in chapter 1 and verse 18 that Jesus, the only begotten Son, was in the bosom of the Father. And we might be able to wrap our minds around that just a little bit. Sort of like a son who's gone off to war and is carried in the heart of his father. We might be able to grasp that a little bit, but notice this next statement, which comes in John chapter 3, verse 12. John chapter 3, verse 12. Jesus is speaking to Nicodemus. This is another familiar little story to us. But he gets pretty heavy here with this theologian, to where the theologian doesn't even understand what Jesus is talking about. At least I perceive that. John chapter 3, verse 12, Jesus tells Nicodemus, if I have told you earthly things, and ye believe not, how shall ye believe if I tell you of heavenly things? Now notice what he tells him about heavenly things. Just one verse, and everything comes to a halt, I think, in Nicodemus' mind. Verse 13. And no man hath ascended up to heaven, but he that came down from heaven, even the Son of Man, which is, what does that say in your Bible?
Bible in heaven? Now let's stop for a moment. That's kind of hard to wrap my mind around. Jesus, in human form, was talking to Nicodemus one evening, saying, "Man that went up to heaven is he that came down from heaven, and he's the Son of Man which is in heaven, and I'm talking to you today because I am in heaven." Excuse me. How can he be there and here? And Nicodemus was confused. As I said, we could almost understand how Jesus could be in the bosom of the Father like that son, but be talking with Nicodemus and also be in heaven at the very same time. This, beloved, is a mystery that we don't understand. When you can understand what makes a robin's egg blue and how it can always hatch and bring forth a new robin, when you can understand the cycle of the life of the tree and the leaves that fall, then maybe once we've got that locked down, we can take a look at the Trinity again. I'm still working on the blue little egg. But even though this is a mystery, beloved, it really should not cause ultimate confusion. When Jesus was born in Bethlehem, now follow me. When Jesus was born in Bethlehem, he veiled his deity, but he did not do away with his deity. For God to surrender even a part of his deity would make him less than he is. And he cannot be less than himself, which is God. Even though Jesus revealed himself in humanity, he was nevertheless God. Today there's a popular belief among Christians, perhaps you and I have even been in this same ballpark, that the work of the Trinity is sort of divided up between three persons of the Godhead, and they have to discuss among themselves what is right. What should we do? As though they don't have a clue. Are you with me? Now, when we get three people together on a board, that's what we do. But beloved, God's not the same as us. All right? And I just want us to think a little higher than we normally think today. I'm suggesting that God isn't divided up as we might think in these three persons of the Godhead. For instance, some of us see the Father in charge of creation, as an example. Jesus is sort of in charge of redemption. And then the Holy Spirit, of course, is in charge of regeneration. So we've kind of got them, you know, like ice and water and vapor. And we don't want to go there, folks. We don't want to even think about such nonsense of trying to compare God with that which he's created. We can't do that. We cannot use what God has created to understand God. Can't do that or to define him. Now, even though this concept of dividing him into three parts that does three different jobs may have some truth or validity even appearing in the scriptures, I'm suggesting today it's not a true picture of the Trinity in unity. For God, I'm suggesting, cannot divide himself so that one person of the Godhead works while the other two are inactive. A more biblical picture, a more accurate, all three persons acting in harmonious unity in all the works of God. For instance, the work of creation in reality involved the Father, according to Genesis 1:1, and the Son, according to Colossians 1:16, and the Holy Spirit, according to Psalm 104, verse 30, and Job 26, verse 13. The incarnation was also accomplished by all three persons of the Godhead, according to Luke chapter 1, verse 35. Even though it was Jesus who became flesh and dwelt among us, all three of them were involved in the incarnation. At Jesus' baptism, we're all familiar with this in Matthew 3, verses 16 to 17, the Holy Spirit descended upon Jesus in the form of a dove, and the Father spoke from heaven, saying, "This is my beloved Son upon of whom I am well pleased." Yes, thank you. The work of the atonement is also beautifully described as Christ, through the eternal Spirit, offering himself without spot to God. And we can read about that in Hebrews 9, verse 14. Brings all three of the persons of the Godhead together in the atonement. And even the resurrection of Christ involved the Father, according to Acts chapter 2, verse 32, and the Son, according to John 10, verses 17 to 18, and the Holy Spirit, according to Romans 1, 4. And with reference to ourselves,

0: salvation, which is so important to us, this too is the work of all three persons of the Godhead, according to 1 Peter chapter 1 and verse 2. Now the authors of the Athanasian Creed worked to fill in the gaps as far as possible concerning the Trinity so that we might be able to grasp the basic biblical concept and stay within the framework of inspiration. They endeavored to make the creed about the Trinity in the following way. And I can't help but believe what they're saying is probably about the best I've ever read. It says, in this Trinity, nothing is before or after. Nothing is greater or less. But all three persons co-eternal, together, and equal. I like that. Makes sense. And how did they answer the words of Jesus when he said, my Father is greater than I? Now that's a big one. And listen to what they did. And I think they did a marvelous job. They simply wrote, and I quote, equal to the Father as touching his Godhead, less than the Father as touching his manhood. I won't argue with that. It's well said, well stated, makes basic sense to the human mind. This is the way a more contemporary scholar responded to the biblical teaching of the Trinity. This is what he wrote. The doctrine of the Trinity is truth for the heart. Which causes me to pause right here and say there are some things, beloved, we can't reason it out. We can't think it through. We can't scientifically prove God. You follow what I'm saying? But we can experience his presence in our life. So the doctrine of the Trinity is truth for the heart. The fact that it cannot be satisfactorily explained, instead of being against it, is in its favor. Interesting. Such a truth had to be revealed, for no one could have ever imagined it. I just thought that was kind of a neat way of putting that. Yes, the Trinity, no one could have ever thought that up because we can't figure it out. Right? No one could have thought that up. That is divine in itself. Now, having considered just a small little drop of the mighty ocean of complexity concerning the Trinity and unity, how can we better understand this incomprehensible God that we've been talking about in the last couple of weeks? In our last study, we left off by asking, what is God like? And we stated that if we mean, what is he like in himself, there's no human answer to that. But if we mean, what has he revealed about himself that the honest in heart can begin to comprehend? In other words, those that have spiritual eyes can see. Those who have spiritual ears can hear. If that's what we're asking, beloved, the answer is there. And it's in his revelations that he's given in the Word about himself, which we call attributes. We can understand somewhat his attributes. Now, as we consider this little word attribute today, let me just say, for our study, we're not going to take this term and use it in some philosophical sense, nor are we going to confine it to its strictest theological sense. We're just simply going to give it this definition. Listen carefully and see if you like this. And I think it's something we can grasp. Definition again for an attribute. An attribute of God is whatever he has revealed about himself as being true in any way. Okay? What has God revealed about himself that's true in any sense of the word? Okay? Now, in our first study, I told you I was going to share some words with you that we use all the time in describing people, one another, but are totally inappropriate when applying them to God. Let me give you just three words, and you'll see what I'm talking about, and there are many others. But the words that I'd like to suggest that we can use among ourselves, but we should not be using these to apply to God, is traits, characteristics, or qualities. Again, I'm saying that these may be proper when we're thinking about ourselves and one another, but they're not proper when we're thinking about God, and I'll show you why. Even though these words may be used in describing certain things about you and me today, even so, these traits, these characteristics, and these qualities are not constant. In other words, they may change within us over time. For instance, I may have certain traits, characteristics, that I manifest today that by God's grace may change in a few weeks or months. In fact, it's not uncommon for some people to have a rather acceptable quality of life while growing up, but as they become older, they become cranky. Some of you have met some of them. They become cruel and can even be offensive and verbally abusive with their words as they get older, right? But beloved, listen to me. This is not so with God. He never, never changes. He's the same yesterday, today, and forever. And thus, his divine attributes are not qualities that he possesses or something that may change over time. In other words, he loves you today, but if you're real bad, he may not love you tomorrow. Doesn't work that way. His attributes are how God is as he reveals himself to his creatures. As an example, love is not something that God possesses. Now, this is heavy, but just sit on the edge of your seat and open your ears and ask God to open your heart, okay? Just listen. Love is not something that God possesses and that might grow or diminish over time. His love is the way God is, and he is simply being himself when he loves, which he always does. When the Apostle John wrote that God is love, he was not giving us a definition, but was stating a biblical fact. Now follow me, because what I'm about to say is extremely important here too. If we compare love with God, or say that love is what God is, then we're forced to conclude that God is what love is. And if God is literally love, then love is literally God. See that? And we are then all duty-bound to worship love as the only true God. Almost sounds a little bit like New Age. All there is love. Isn't that interesting? All you need is love. The words, God is love, mean that love is an essential attribute of God. Love is something true about God, but it is not God. It expresses the way God is in his very being, just like the words holiness, justice, faithfulness, and truth also do. Because God is unchangeable, he always acts like himself. Praise God. And because he is complete or in perfect unity with himself, he never lays aside or lessens one of his attributes in order to exercise another. That should cause us to think this afternoon. As we look at some of God's other attributes, we learn even more about his love. For instance, because God is self-existent, more about that in the future, because God is self-existent, his love had no beginning. Because he is eternal, his love can have no end. Because he is infinite, his love has no limit. Because he is holy, love is the essence of absolute spotless purity. Herein is love. Not that we loved God, but that he loved us and sent his Son to be a propitiation for our sins. The very nature of love, what I'm saying, beloved, is active, it's ongoing, it's creative, it's compassionate. And thus God commendeth his love toward us, in that while we were yet sinners, Christ died for us. That's an active love. God so loved the world that he gave his only begotten Son, that whosoever believeth in him, rebels included, but turn your heart to God, and be ye saved. They would not perish but have everlasting life. The love of God is one of the great realities of the universe, beloved, and we can be assured that God loves us with a love that has no beginning and can have no end.
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2: Hi, I'm Johnny Erson Tata. On the corkboard behind my desk, I have what I call my hope wall. If anyone gives me a little plaque or a piece of jewelry or a card that has the word hope, it goes right up on my wall, and I've got quite the collection. And every time I glance up from my work, I am happily overwhelmed with lots of reminders that I have hope. Colossians chapter 1, verse 27 talks about Christ in us, the hope of glory. And friend, I will take that reminder every hour of the day and every day of the week. Because of Christ, I have the hope of glory. That is, I have a home in heaven. I've got a destination, a mansion awaiting me. I have confidence I'll walk again on streets of gold, that I'll have a heart free of sin, and joy beyond my wildest imagination. Christian, that is our hope. So if your spirits are deflated today, remember, you have hope, all because of Christ in you.
3: 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Join our hosts, Gary Gibbs and John Bradshaw, speakers for the Amazing Facts Ministry, as they now open the Bible into your life today. Stay tuned, because the next 15 minutes will deepen your understanding of God's Word.
4: Hi, friends, and welcome again to Bible Talk, where we talk about the Bible and the Bible issues and Bible subjects that affect you today. Great to have you with us. I'm John Bradshaw. With me is Gary Gibbs. Hi, Gary.
5: Hi, John. We are discussing a very, very important topic.
4: The mark of the beast. It doesn't get much more important or controversial or confused than the mark of the beast.
5: In fact, we've spent the last couple programs, and we can't rehash it in, get the past studies that we have covered.
4: And you know that on Bible Talk, you can do that. Just call our number, email us, we'll get you the Bible studies that we're offering, and we urge you to do that. Listen at the end of this program today for that information.
5: But let me just say what we have discovered, and I hope this will spark some interest. We have learned, and you have shown us from the scriptures, that the mark of the beast is not, and I did say that correctly, not 666.
4: That's right. 666 is the number of the beast. That's something altogether different. Related, but the number and the mark are two separate things.
5: You know, I want to say something that we haven't said yet on this program, John, but that is probably, if this is true, let me back up a half second. If it is true that 666 is not the mark of the beast, then that is the biggest deception on this topic that has been pawned off on Christianity than anything else.
4: And I tell you, it's an unnecessary deception. All you need to do is pick up your Bible and read. I had a man, and I mentioned this a couple of programs back, if I remember correctly. He said to me, I read in the Bible that the Antichrist will have three sixes tattooed on his head.
5: Mm-hmm.
4: I said, I don't know what Bible you were reading it out of. And I opened mine and read to him Revelation 13, verse 18, that 666 is the number of the beast. He said, you know, I guess I'm wrong. And then he confessed that in truth, the knowledge that he has on the subject, and much of it very confused, isn't anything he got out of the Bible. He said, I get most of my understanding from the television, from the movies, from the best-selling books. I really don't read my Bible. Friend, you got to read your Bible for yourself. Just reading through some of these passages, even if you don't understand everything, just reading them will cause you to gain great knowledge, and you'll lose a lot of confusion and misunderstanding.
5: It really is clear, because it says it's the number of his name. It doesn't say it's the number of the beast. It says it's the number of his name. His name adds up to 666.
4: Yeah.
5: Very clear.
4: It says it's not the mark of the beast. You're quite right about
5: that. That's right.
4: All right.
5: But here we are. You know, if most people believe it is the mark is 666, then I get to thinking about that, and I say, well, it's not in the Bible. Then the devil then has pawned off this deception to get us all looking for something that's not going to happen, because he's going to sneak up with what the real mark is, and we're not going to suspect him.
4: Absolutely right. If you're looking in the wrong direction, then when the real thing comes along, if you're not looking for it, you won't know it when it comes, and it'll take you as an overwhelming surprise and a great deception. That's what the devil's doing, setting people up to be confused and swept away. That's why the Bible says the majority of people in the last days will follow the beast, because they will be convinced that the dangerous things are other than what exists before their eyes.
5: Now, John, I want to kind of take us now in a direction, a new direction today, because I, as I have explored this and as I've studied it with people, I have heard this said, that people say, well, it really doesn't matter. because I'm not going to be here. I am going out in the rapture. In fact, we had a program I was hosting a live

0: live Bible Answers program, and somebody called in and said, what does it matter anyway? I'm not going to be here. I'm going up in the rapture. It's all the people who are left who have to worry about that, not me.
1: I've had many people tell that to me right to my face. Hey, what does it matter? I'm not going to be around. But does the Bible say that? In fact, let me show you right in the Bible in Revelation chapter 13 how important it is. The chapter Revelation 13 starts off about talking about 7 or 8 verses talking about the beast, how the world will follow the beast.
0: Mm-hmm.
1: And if any man have an ear, let him hear. It does not say anyone other than those who think they're going to get out of here early. Anyone other than those caught up in the rapture. It just says you need to hear if you've got ears. And by hear, it's not just saying, listen to John and Gary on Bible Talk.
0: Mm-hmm.
1: Hear, know, understand, and have this word in your heart. So no matter when you think you're getting out of here, you ought to understand and have a solid understanding of this. The book of Revelation is the revelation of Jesus Christ. So how can we think that it would be God's will for us not to understand it or not to try to understand it when what you read in Revelation shows us and reveals to us Jesus himself?
0: John, that's right. You know, this whole topic really talks about the rapture, and we're talking about the mark of the beast. It does tie into when the rapture happens. But we did a whole program on the rapture, and we have a study on the rapture, the second coming of Christ. If our listeners want to call in at the end of the program, we'll give the phone number, the email address. They can contact us, enroll in our Bible course, and we will send them these studies. But without going into the rapture topic specifically, why do you say we're going to be here? Because a lot of people believe from Revelation 4 on, that's all written for the people who are left here. Because when all the Christians are gone, they're going to say, wow, we heard those Christians talk about this. They're going to grab their Bibles. Well, maybe they don't have Bibles. They'll grab our Bibles that we left behind.
1: Okay, all right.
0: And they're going to start reading, and they're going to say, ah, I'm the one who has to have an ear to hear. What tells you that we're all going to be here during this Mark of the Beast time? And if that's the case, you need to give me and our listeners some assurance that, you know, everything's going to be okay going through that type of time of terrible trial and trouble, as the Bible calls it.
1: Well, trial and trouble never feels and never seems terribly good at the best of times. So I'm not going to ever tell anybody that being a Christian is always going to be a picnic and a walk in the park and any other cliche that you would hope to insert right there.
0: Mm-hmm.
1: Jesus promised you that if you have the privilege of being a Christian, then, you know, you're in for some rather interesting experiences. At one time, Jesus shared a parable. Now, anyway, let's talk about this specifically. Will you be here or will you not be here?
0: That's right. That's the question.
1: He talked to the disciples about a man who was sowing seed in the field. While men slept, his enemy, this is Matthew 13, I'm in verse 25, his enemy came and sowed tares among the wheat. I'm going to get down to verse 30. You know the gist of that story.
0: Mm-hmm.
1: The tares grow up, the wheat grows
0: mm-hmm.
1: up. Early on, you can't really discern one from the other.
0: Mm-hmm.
1: They say, shall we tear the tares up? Well, no, don't do that. You might pull up some of the good.
0: Mm-hmm.
1: And Jesus said in verse 30, let both grow together until the, do you know?
0: The end.
1: The harvest is the word he uses right mm-hmm. to the end. And it says in the same chapter, the harvest is the end of the world. Now, ladies and gentlemen, if you're just going to be biblical about this, God said very clearly in Matthew chapter 13, the wheat and the tares, that's the and the mm-hmm. bad, grow together. The saved and the lost
0: mm-hmm.
1: grow together, exist together until the harvest, which is the end of the world. If somebody was going to get out of here early, if the wheat was going to evacuate this
0: mm-hmm.
1: place and be raptured out early, Jesus would have said something completely different.
0: Hmm.
1: But he didn't. He said, the wheat and the tares, they grow together until the harvest, which is the end of the world. I don't know about you, but I don't see anybody getting out early in this parable or anywhere else in the Bible.
0: Well, that makes me think about Revelation chapter 14, because in verses 14 and 15, it talks about the harvest. It says, I looked and behold a white cloud, and upon the cloud one sat like unto the Son of Man, having on his head a golden crown, and in his hand a sharp sickle. And another angel came out of the temple, crying with a loud voice to him that sat on the cloud, thrust in thy sickle and reap, for the time is come for thee to reap, for the harvest of the earth is ripe. And so the person doing the harvesting is the

0: a man, Jesus.
1: Absolutely.
0: And the time that the harvest comes, according to what you just read in Matthew 13:39,
1: is
0: that's the end of the world.
1: Right.
0: Now, what's significant here to me is that preceding the harvest scene here in Revelation 14:14, John, it warns people against the mark of the beast.
1: Absolutely.
0: In fact, it's the most fearsome warning in all the Bible. It says, if you receive the mark of the beast, then you're going to burn in the fires of hell.
1: Right.
0: But then in the same context, it says, but there will be these saints, Revelation 14:12. This calls for patient endurance on behalf of the saints.
1: Mm-hmm.
0: And then it has the second coming in verse 14. So that tells me, before the harvest, before Jesus comes, we've got the mark of the beast going on right along the side of God's saints patiently enduring.
1: No, I'm just concerned for the person who's hearing this and is considering something for the first time and now is fearful. Now,
0: John, yeah, I'm glad you brought that up because there are people who are extremely fearful. I met a lady one time that just basically needed a sedative after she learned this, because her whole religious experience was built around the hope of getting out of here. It was a fire escape religion.
1: Getting out before some terrible, unimaginably awful period of tribulation and pain grips and racks this earth. You know, preachers, I'm not sure exactly why they want to fill people with fear. When you come to Jesus, according to the Bible, perfect love casts out fear.
0: Mm-hmm.
1: And we can have a relationship with Jesus that allows us to see ahead through the prophecies of the Bible to what's coming. But we face them with confidence and with a calm assurance in Jesus as our Savior.
0: What is God going to do for His people that are alive and go through this time of trial and trouble surrounding the mark of the beast? Tell us, John, what assurance can I have? Because as I look at myself now, I don't have what it's going to take to go through that time.
1: No question.
0: So what assurance do I have that I am going to be able to endure and have the peace of God in my heart through that time?
1: The famous preacher Spurgeon was approached by a woman one day who said, Mr. Spurgeon, I don't have the faith necessary to be a martyr. He said, neither do I. She said, well, if you don't, how can I?
0: Hmm.
1: He said, if God wants me to be a martyr, He'll give me the faith necessary to be a martyr at that time. Daniel went into the lion's den. Don't tell me he went in there with a big old smile on his face, happy to be spending the night with lions. You seen lions at a zoo?
0: Mm-hmm.
1: They look good from a distance. They look good through the glass and through the bars of the cage. Daniel went in there, wondered what was going to take place, had faith in God. God delivered him. Look back to Egypt. Plagues fell then. The first three plagues fell on everybody.
0: Mm-hmm.
1: The seven last plagues only affected the enemies of God. What did God do? He protected His people during that time, and we have that assurance.
0: And you know, that's good news. And John, that makes me think about Revelation chapter 18, verse 4. There we're hearing God speaking to people on planet Earth. He says, come out of her, come out of Babylon, my people, and Babylon is spiritual apostasy, the people following the beast.
1: Yes.
0: That ye be not partakers of her sins, and that ye receive not of her plagues. That tells me there are two groups of people on planet Earth while the plagues are falling.
1: Right.
0: There's my people, and then there are Babylon's people. And if you stay in Babylon, you get the plagues. If you come out of Babylon, you don't get it. So we don't have to be fearful. I think a lot of preachers have painted this picture of the plagues falling on everybody. But if I am sheltered under the Almighty's care, God's going to protect me from a lot of this awful stuff, isn't He?
1: Yes, He is. He absolutely is. What He did for Daniel, He'll do for you. What He did for Shadrach, Meshach, and Abednego, He'll do for you. Friend, if you have a relationship with Jesus, you can face the future with confidence. And that's one of the key issues in the Mark of the Beast question, that if you belong to Jesus, you can have confidence for the future. Great subject, Gary. Thank you. Look forward to being with you again. Join us for more on this subject again next time on Bible Talk.

0: 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To receive this free informative Bible study guide, simply call, write, or email and ask for
1: BT128, The Beast. Who will worship it?
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Now we continue reading from the book of Proverbs at chapter 25, verse 1. These also are Proverbs of Solomon, which the men of Hezekiah, king of Judah, transcribed. It is the glory of God to conceal a matter, but the glory of kings is to search out a matter. As the heavens for height and the earth for depth, so the heart of kings is unsearchable. Take away the dross from the silver, and there comes out a vessel for the smith. Take away the wicked before the king, and his throne will be established in righteousness. Do not claim honor in the presence of the king, and do not stand in the place of great men. For it is better that it be said to you, "Come up here," than for you to be placed lower in the presence of the prince whom your eyes have seen. Do not go out hastily to argue your case. Otherwise, what will you do in the end when your neighbor humiliates you? Argue your case with your neighbor and do not reveal the secret of another, or he who hears it will reproach you and the evil report about you will not pass away.

0: Proverbs 25:11. Like apples of gold in settings of silver is a word spoken in right circumstances. Like an earring of gold and an ornament of fine gold is a wise reprover to a listening ear. Like the cold of snow in the time of harvest is a faithful messenger to those who send him, for he refreshes the soul of his masters. Like clouds and wind without rain is a man who boasts of his gifts falsely. By forbearance a ruler may be persuaded, and a soft tongue breaks the bone. Have you found honey? Eat only what you need, that you not have it in excess and vomit it. Let your foot rarely be in your neighbor's house, or he will become weary of you and hate you. Like a club and a sword and a sharp arrow is a man who bears false witness against his neighbor. Like a bad tooth and an unsteady foot is confidence in a faithless man in time of trouble. Like one who takes off a garment on a cold day, or like vinegar on soda, is he who sings songs to a troubled heart. If your enemy is hungry, give him food to eat, and if he is thirsty, give him water to drink. For you will heap burning coals on his head, and the Lord will reward you. The north wind brings forth rain, and a backbiting tongue and angry countenance. It is better to live in a corner of the roof than in a house shared with a contentious woman. This is The Word, living, active, sharper than any two-edged sword. Our mailing address is Post Office Box 444, Paradise, California, 95969. This is a listener-supported ministry.
1: Have you taken the generational challenge? Here's Kerry Casey, author of Championship Fathering and CEO of the National Center for Fathering, on today's Father.
2: In his book, 52 Things Sons Need from Their Dad, our friend and author Jay Payleitner presents the generational challenge. It's a powerful exercise for dads. If you have the courage, Jay recommends you take out a yellow legal pad or open a new and begin to list the attitudes, attributes, routines, and worldview that you recall in your father. Things he did, the way he disciplined, how he interacted with others, hobbies, priorities, personality traits, and how he approached work, family, friends, neighbors, and religion. It may be enlightening, heartwarming, difficult, or sad, but keep going until you have at least 20 or 30 character traits. Then put pluses or minuses next to the qualities you consider to be positive traits and negative traits. Next, look at your own life. Systematically draw a line through any of the qualities you don't see in yourself. For instance, if your father was a gambler and you're not, scratch it off the list. Those things that remain just might be an eye-opening list of the heritage left to you from your father. Good things and things that are not so good. As you may suspect, that list leaves you with some real-life decisions. Which of these traits are you going to keep? And which ones will you cast aside? We could stop there and you could have plenty to think about. But how about taking it one step further, one generation further? Look at that list and consider what character traits you want your son to keep or cast away. That puts an entire new spin on the exercise, doesn't it? Dad, you're the link between the past and the future. What are you going to pass on to your children and grandchildren? Hint, keep things like integrity, generosity, gratitude, gentleness, respect, diligence, and love. Rid yourself of things like laziness, bitterness, rage, envy, racism, spite, fault-finding, and vulgarity. As you take the generational challenge, you may think you're turning your back on your father, dishonoring him. But it's just the opposite. Your father always wanted you to achieve more, love more, and make fewer mistakes. The best way to honor him is to live your life at the highest level of excellence, connection to your Creator. Isn't that what you want for your children? This is Casey for Today's Father.
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5: This is Healthy Living, featuring Dr. Ken Cooper, founder of the Cooper Aerobic Center in Dallas, Texas. 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But what about something cysteine? As Dr. Cooper points out, that too needs to be monitored.
6: You've probably heard me talk about homocysteine, but in case you haven't, let's talk about it for a minute. Homocysteine is a breakdown of the amino acid methionine that you find primarily in red meats and dairy products. So the harmful effects of red meats and dairy products

0: products may not be the cholesterol and saturated fat. It may be the methionine that's broken down into homocysteine, which has been shown in some studies to have a clear correlation with heart attacks, strokes, even Alzheimer's disease, and possibly even colon cancer. So you must have a homocysteine that is normal, that is less than 10. The higher it is, the more likely to have a problem. But studies have clearly shown that the homocysteine is much easier to control than is cholesterol and much cheaper, a lot, I can assure you, by using a combination of folic acid, B6, and B12. This is very inexpensive, even taking it at large amounts, 800 micrograms of folic acid daily, along with 15 to 25 milligrams of vitamin B6, or 400 to 500 micrograms of vitamin B12. But is there additional value for using these supplements in trying to treat a person who's had balloon angioplasty and a stent inserted? I'm going to talk about that in the next segment.
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2: Blessed are the poor in spirit, for theirs is the kingdom of heaven. Blessed are they that mourn, for they shall be comforted. Blessed are the meek, for they shall inherit the earth. Blessed are they which do hunger and thirst after righteousness, for they shall be filled. Blessed are the merciful, for they shall obtain mercy. Blessed are the pure in heart, for they shall see God. Blessed are the peacemakers, for they shall be called the children of God. Blessed are they which are persecuted for righteousness' sake, for theirs is the kingdom of heaven. Blessed are ye when men shall revile you and persecute you, and shall say all manner of evil against you falsely for my sake. Rejoice and be exceeding glad, for great is your reward in heaven.
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5: Recently, my friend's parents renewed their wedding vows after 50 years of marriage. 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
8: What's God saying to you and me? 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He's saying you can trust His Word. He's saying that as you read His Word, you're going to discover peace. You're going to discover security. 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He's saying that His Word is an adequate guide to the past, the present, and the future.
9: 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That's 888-244-HOPE. 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
8: Now, up until this time, we had no evidence outside the Bible that David existed. So there were those people that said David, king of Israel, is a myth like King Arthur of the Round Table with his Knights of the Round Table in England. That's just a big myth. So they said, there's no historical record of King David. He probably didn't exist. The Israeli archaeologists were digging up at this place in northern Israel. Now, this happened in 1993. it confirms 1 Samuel 16, verse 13. 1 Samuel 16, verse 13 says, Samuel took the horn of oil, anointed him, that's David, in the midst of his brothers. And then it goes on to say, and the Spirit of the Lord came upon David from that day forward. So Samuel arose and went to Ramah. So here's the biblical account. Samuel anoints David with oil as king of Israel here at Tel Dan, northern Israel. The archaeologists are doing some uncovering, not expecting to come across what they came across. But as they were doing the uncovering, they discovered a rock record right from the time of David that talks about David as the king of Israel. It describes David. It describes king of Israel. This find was so remarkable. This find was so significant that it made the front page of the New York Times. The New York Times isn't necessarily a religious newspaper. But yet it printed an article verifying the truthfulness of the Bible. Here's Biblical Archaeological Review. Here's what the scholars said. In 1993, a dramatic find confirmed the historicity of David, king of Israel. A team of archaeologists digging in northern Galilee found a remarkable inscription from the 9th century BC that refers both to the house of David and to the king of Israel, David, found at Dan. An inscription so magnificent, so significant, so sensational that indeed this discovery made the front page of the New York Times. It shows Israel and Judah were important kingdoms in the 9th century BC. What's God saying to you and me? He's saying there's evidence to believe. He's saying you can trust his word. He's saying that as you read his word, you're going to discover peace. You're going to discover security. You're going to discover a joy in your life that you cannot now imagine. He's saying that his word is an adequate guide to the past, the present, and the future. Let's go to Jordan. We were guests of the Jordanian government, and I was flown on Royal Jordanian Airlines to Jordan to do a series of television programs in a place called Petra. And incidentally, one night I'm going to take you to Petra. The Moabite stone was discovered in 1868 in Jordan. And it confirms what the Bible says in 2 Kings 1 and 2 Kings 3. The Bible talks about a group called the Moabites. Now remember, the Moabites were a pagan tribe that worshipped idols that attacked Israel. And there was a German missionary by the name of F.A. Klein. And he was doing some hiking. And 20 miles east of the Dead Sea in Jordan, he came across this stone. He didn't know what it was at first. But the amazing thing about the stone is this. In 2 Kings 3, verse 18, it says, "This is a simple matter in the sight of the Lord. He will deliver the Moabites into your hand." So the Moabites, a pagan tribe, would be delivered into Israel's hand. There are people that say, look, that never happened. But then, 20th century, what happens? The discovery of archaeological artifacts that show the truthfulness of God's word. The Moabites indeed did attack Israel, and Israel defeated them. Look at this prophecy. Isaiah chapter 20, verse 1. It says, "In the year that Tartan came to Ashdod, when Sargon, the king of Assyria, sent him, and he fought against Ashdod and took it." Now, Sargon was the king of what nation? What does it say? King of what? Assyria. But if you look at all the kings' lists, Sargon's name was not there. And so many, many scholars said, you know what? Sargon never was the king of Assyria. We don't see his name there. The Bible's a bunch of myths. Then Paul Botha, a Frenchman, was digging in a place called Khorsabad in Syria. And as he was digging, he uncovered a palace. And whose palace do you think it was? Sargon's. A friend of mine put it this way. The absence of evidence is not evidence for absence. The absence

I think in Lebanon is one of the most fantastic, one of the most amazing prophecies in all the Bible. Let's travel further north to the seaport city of Old Tyre. Tyre was a fantastic city. I mean, here's a commercial city, a city of commerce, a city of art, a city of culture. This is in southern Lebanon. You remember reading recently where you had the battle in Lebanon with the Hezbollah and their rockets, and they put them in southern Lebanon? Well, in the area of Tyre, it's one of the places they put them. And they fired these rockets into places like Tel Aviv. Well, Tyre was an amazing city back 600 years before Christ. It grew in importance until she was the mistress of the sea, the commercial center of the world. Carpets from India were brought to Tyre. Beautiful silks from China were brought to Tyre. Great artwork was brought to Tyre. And as that artwork was brought in, there was great commerce. Fruits, nuts, grains were brought to Tyre. And people from all over the world came to this city of Tyre. Carthage, the rival of Rome, was only a colony of Tyre. Tyre was one of the best-known cities of the commercial world. If you wanted to buy anything good, you went to Tyre. Tyre was a thriving city that stretched 20 miles along the shore. 7 miles were densely populated and built up with very, very large buildings. It's absolutely an incredible place, an incredible city. Ships from all nations anchored in her harbor. Merchants bartered in her streets. It was the place to be if you were a shopper. Ezekiel 26, verse 4 says, now this prophecy, there's 5 parts to this prophecy. When you read this prophecy from the logical standpoint, there's no way you can think it can be fulfilled. Look, they shall destroy the walls of Tyre, break down her towers. I'll scrape her dust from her and make her like the top of a rock. All right, she's going to be destroyed. She's going to be scraped like the top of a rock. It'll be a place for spreading nets in the midst of the sea, for I've spoken, says the Lord God. It'll become the plunder for the nations. Okay, it's going to be destroyed. It is going to be plundered. We continue. You've become a horror and shall be no... It's going to be destroyed, be plundered. It would be no more forever. They will plunder your wealth and loot your merchandise. They'll break down your walls, demolish your fine houses. What else is going to happen? The Bible describes it. Throw your stones, timber, and rubble into the sea. You'll never be rebuilt, for I, the Lord, have spoken, declares the Sovereign Lord. So Tyre is going to be destroyed. Let's see if we can summarize this prophecy. Here's the summary. Nebuchadnezzar was named. He would attack the old city of Tyre. Other nations would come up against Tyre. Tyre would become bare like the top of a rock. Fishermen would spread their nets there. And then the ruins of Tyre would be thrown in the water and never be rebuilt. Now that's kind of strange. Why would you destroy a city, leave the ruins, and then come along later and throw them in the water? The fulfillment of this prophecy was precise. Shortly after Ezekiel's prediction, Nebuchadnezzar did attack Tyre, and he did destroy the city. It took 13 years, but finally, old Tyre was completely destroyed. And then the city lay in ruins for 2.5 centuries. The prophecy wasn't fulfilled for 250 years. The city was destroyed. As it was destroyed, the ruins just lay on the ground for 250 years. If I was a skeptic back then, if you were a skeptic, we're not, we're believers, but if we were a skeptic, we would say, the prophecy hasn't been fulfilled. But wait, God sees the big picture. After 250 years, Alexander the Great came along. And the prophecy was fulfilled in 333 BC when Alexander the Great scraped the ruins of the old Tyre to build a causeway to attack new Tyre built on an island 1/2 mile away. So Alexander the Great comes along. He sees the ruins of old Tyre. Out 1/2 mile away on a little island is new Tyre. What does Alexander do? He scrapes all of the old columns and rubble off the top of the city, just like the Bible said would happen. He throws it into the water, he builds a causeway, a bridge, and goes out, and from old Tyre, he gets new Tyre. The Bible has been fulfilled exactly.
The Bible said multiple nations would come against Tyre. It did. The Bible said Tyre would be destroyed. It was. The Bible said it would be scraped like the top of the rock for fishermen's nets. That happened. The Bible said that the rubble would be thrown in the water. That happened. The Bible said it would never be rebuilt. And old Tyre has never, ever, ever been rebuilt. Ladies and gentlemen, this is no common book.

0: the prophecies of this book have been fulfilled incredibly. Come with me now to the last point of our journey tonight, the Dead Sea. I love the Dead Sea, not because it's the Dead Sea. I mean, I love the area. I really don't like swimming in the Dead Sea very much. You know, we take groups there when we've gone swimming in the Dead Sea. If you don't know how to swim and you're in the Dead Sea, you float. Because the water content has so much mineral, you lay on your back and you can read a newspaper. It's all oily, though, and slimy. It's kind of fun for the first 5 minutes, but after that you feel oily and slimy. You want to hit the showers pretty quick. But here's why I like the Dead Sea area. Not far from the Dead Sea, the lowest point on Earth is Qumran. And to me, Qumran is probably one of the greatest evidences of all the discoveries. I asked many famous archaeologists, I said to them, what's the most outstanding discovery that illustrates the truthfulness of the Bible? Most of them will have to put Qumran near the top. The Qumran community, or a group of people called the Essenes, they lived about 150 years before Christ. These Essenes copied many manuscripts, and among the manuscripts they copied was the Bible. They copied it very precisely in a scriptorium. They hand-copied the scriptures. As they hand-copied them, they hand-copied Genesis, they hand-copied Exodus, they hand-copied Leviticus 2,000 years ago. They hand-copied every book in the Old Testament. As they hand-copied the scriptures, they had very, very strict copying rules. Right before the beginning of the first century AD, just before Christ, the Essene community came under attack. And when it did, the Essenes were incredibly afraid that their precious manuscripts would be destroyed. So they hid them in nearby mountain caves. Those manuscripts stayed hidden for over 1,900 years. Why is it? Why is it that God would unfold and have those manuscripts discovered in our generation? Because he wants to confirm the truthfulness of his word for a society that is facing the close of human history. He wants to give you something to hold on to, something that's secure, something that's not going to shake underneath our feet. And so, the manuscripts, these precious manuscripts, are hidden. One day, an Arab boy in his teens, Mohammed el-Adib, was herding his flock. As he was herding his flock, one sheep got away, and he knew that daddy wouldn't be happy if he came home with one less sheep. And so he was looking for the sheep, and he came into an area of cliffs and caves. He came up from the backside, and he thought that one of his sheep might have wandered into the cave. So he threw a rock. He heard the breaking of pottery. As he heard the breaking of that pottery, he thought, wait a minute. Somebody's hid a treasure in that cave. There's gold coins in there, gold chalices and vessels. I better go get daddy. So the kid runs home, gets his father, and Arab dad and son go out to the cave. As they go into the cave, it's dark, their eyes adapt, and they see clay pots. Clay pots with scrolls. And they say, wait a minute, what have we found? They have no idea if it's treasure. They sell it cheaply to Arab traders. And these Arab traders bring it back to Bethlehem. The year is 1948. Now, if you know Israeli history or not, what happened in 1948? Israel became a what? State, but Jerusalem was divided. Bethlehem was given to the Arabs. Yigal Yadin, the archaeologist of Israel, heard a rumor that there were precious scrolls in Bethlehem. He crossed the barbed wire lines at the risk of his life, went to Bethlehem, got the scrolls, and brought them back. For the last 60 years, scholars have been studying the Dead Sea Scrolls. Now, here's the significance of those Dead Sea Scrolls. In the providence of God, they were preserved. The Dead Sea Scrolls have every book of the Old Testament in them. Now, I've had people say to me, we don't have the original Bible. We have copies of copies of copies of copies of copies of copies. What happens if you have copies of copies of copies of copies? Well, wait a minute, though. You know, have you ever played that game where, let's say you have 21 ladies together, and one lady says one thing to the next, and then the next lady says something, and the next lady says something, and the next lady says something? How many different stories do you have after 21 ladies? 21. Had 21 men there, how many stories you have? 42, because every man tells a different story. I knew I had to get back in good graces of the ladies, so, you know, now I just threw that one in, man. I'll tell you the truth at the end of the lecture. You know, people say the Bible's been copied all these times. But look, you can take the Dead Sea Scrolls 150 years before Christ and compare them with your Bible today. You can take the book of Isaiah, and you can take the book of Isaiah here, 2,000 years, and there is no significant difference at all. In the shrine of the book, the Dead Sea Scrolls are kept, and we see that the Bible has been accurately copied down through the ages. The Bible indeed is God's living word. The scrolls reveal the truthfulness of the very word of God. One archaeologist said this, Dr. Archer Gleason, there are minor omissions and additions, but the remarkable fact is that there is nothing which can be called a major addition or omission. The Christian can take the word of God in his hand and know beyond a shadow of a doubt that it has not been altered, changed, or perverted. God's word indeed is inspired by God. You know, the copying techniques of these early Bible copyists were amazing. There were a group of people 700 years after Christ, 750 years after, called the Masoretes. We found and discovered their copying techniques. Here were their copying rules. Each letter had to be counted. So if they're copying like Psalm 119, they have to count every letter. They have to count every single word. They have to count up to the middle letter. They have to count up to the middle word. They're counting. They write all those calculations down. After they write those calculations down, they copy the text carefully, comparing it with the original. They check the number of letters and words. No erasures or corrections are allowed. For example, let's suppose that they're copying Psalm 119. They count the number of letters. I don't know how many there are, but let's say there are 4,000 letters. They count them. Then they count the middle letter. Let's say that's A. Then they count the words. Let's say there are 1,500 words. Then they count to the middle word. Let's say it's ram. Then they put all those calculations down. Then after they put them down, they copy. Then they begin to read the copy and they read the original. They read down. Wait a minute. Do we have the same number of letters? Do we have the same number of words? Is the middle letter A? Oh, no. I got the same number of words, same number of letters, but I must have transposed one because the middle letter is E. They have to rip the whole thing up and start over again. All scripture is inspired by God. God gave to us this book. These are God-inspired writings. And you and I are on a journey together, a journey of discovery. But as we go on this journey of discovery, this journey in the Word of God, the Bible says, Isaiah 40, verse 8, the grass withers, the flower fades, but the word of our God does what? Stands forever. Here is something that is reliable. Here is something that you can put your confidence in. The word of the living God stands forever and ever and ever. But wait a minute. The Bible is not simply a book of historical facts and information. The Bible is a book that can change our lives. One night I was lecturing in a great eastern city in America, and a man came up to me after the lecture. He was a little guy, wore his suave pinstripe suit, had his black leather attaché case in his hand, and he wanted to argue with me. And he said, "The Bible is not true. I'll prove it to you." I was tired. I had just lectured, and I don't mind discussing. I don't mind answering questions, but I don't want to argue with people. He kept waving his finger in my nose. I kept backing up and backing up. He kept waving his finger. I wasn't afraid of the little guy, but I just didn't like that finger in my nose. Standing next to me was my buddy. Now, my buddy's name was Bucky. Bucky was brought up in a dysfunctional home. His parents left to split up when he was just a boy. Bucky was filled with anger, joined the Hell's Angels. His idea of a good time was to go out in the bar and drink beer and break the beer bottle after it was done and go stick somebody in the face. He went bar hopping and drinking every Saturday night. But he and his motorcycle gang came to the meetings. They came in with their long hair and their motorcycle jackets, parked the motorcycles out, and we opened our meetings. We said, "Whoever wants to come, you come. Doesn't make any difference how you dress, doesn't make any difference what you look like, you just come." And Bucky came. And there was a longing in his heart and an emptiness in his soul, and he accepted Jesus Christ in the meetings. He became so filled with joy and happiness And so he was standing next to me that night. We had been talking, and you know, when Bucky came up to me, Bucky would often put his arms around me and give me a big squeeze, say, "How you doing, Pastor?" Crack, crack, crack. I said, "I was doing pretty good until you squeezed me that hard, Bucky." Well, that night, Bucky was standing next to me. We had been talking about something, I forget now. And this little guy kept waving his finger in my face. And I know I shouldn't have done it, but I was kind of tired. And so I just looked at Bucky. I said, "Bucky, I'm too tired to deal with this guy. Would you take care of him for me?" This actually happened. Bucky looks down at the guy. And this is what Bucky said. The guy's arguing, "Is the Bible true?" and all this stuff. Bucky looks down at him and said, "Look, mister, you better be thankful the Bible's true. Because if it wasn't, and I was living my old life, and you talked to my friend like that, I'd take you out to some back alley. But since the Bible is true, all I'm going to do is give you a big bear hug." And he hugs the guy. You know, that's what the Bible's all about. It's not something that fills our head. As you come night after night, Jesus Christ is going to change your life. He's going to lead you deeper to Him. You'll find His Word filled with hope and security. And you'll be able to say, "I know in whom I've believed." And I'm persuaded that in the crisis of life, in the heartache of life, in the disappointment of life, in the trauma of life, He's there. He's there for you tonight as we pray. Deep within your heart, do you sense that there's something you can hold on to? Something you can be secure about, that God's Word indeed is a guide for the past, present, and the future. Let's pray together. Father in heaven, I want to thank you tonight for Jesus. Thank you for your Word. Thank you for the security, for the hope, for the confidence that we have in the living Word of God. Thank you that your Word is a guide to our lives. Guide us through this journey of faith as we follow your Word. In Christ's name, amen.
1: 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God's message in Revelation is one of warning and encouragement, and it's a personal appeal to all of mankind. 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You see, God doesn't want His church to be surprised by the events that will take place. 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That's 24/7, 888-244-HOPE, 888-244-HOPE.
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3: 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A large tumor had distorted his face so much he had no choice but to hide. 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She loved him fiercely, praying for him constantly and never let him see her fear. Sori was close to death when a phone call changed everything. A relative told them about Mercy Ships and told them to come right away. Our surgeons removed the tumour, but it was his mother's love that truly saved Sori's life. He said, "My mother never gave up on me. When no one else could love me, she loved me. God knows it, and I know it too."
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5: Jesus said, "I say to you, whoever is angry with his brother without a cause shall be in danger of the judgment." Now, don't miss that Jesus said, "without a cause," meaning there may be a time when anger is appropriate. I hope you are all in a good mood, because I'm going to talk about anger. And if you're already angry, this may go the wrong way. Message title today is dealing with what may sound like an oxymoron, the angry Christian. You know, back in March this year, there was a plane that was traveling from Las Vegas to Hawaii. Sometime shortly after they finally passed over the Pacific Ocean, one of the passengers became very agitated because they asked for a blanket. I guess the plane was cold. And the flight attendant said it was $12 for one of their blankets. And he said, "That's not reasonable." He said, "You're the ones making the plane cold." And they said, "We're sorry, that's just what it is for one of the blankets." And it turned into quite a stir. At one point, then, the 66-year-old man threatened to take the flight attendant out to the woodshed. They weren't sure exactly what that meant, but they took it as a threat. And they were afraid, you know, if this fellow's got a temper and we get out over the middle of the Pacific Ocean, who knows what can happen at that point. So they turned back and they scheduled, they made an unscheduled landing there at LAX, Los Angeles, and everybody was delayed for hours. They escorted the man off the plane, probably wrecked his Hawaii vacation. Somebody commented later, they said, "It cost the airline $12,000 to make that unscheduled landing because of a dispute over a $12 blanket. Anger is a very serious issue. You read first in the Bible where Cain became angry with his brother, and God asked Cain, "Why are you angry?" If there's sin at the door, you need to deal with that. That anger in the heart of Cain led him to kill his brother. The Bible tells us, Jesus said, "I say to you, whoever is angry with his brother without a cause shall be in danger of the judgment." Now, don't miss that Jesus said, "without a cause," meaning there may be a time when anger is appropriate. 1 John 3:12, "Not as Cain, who was of the wicked one, and murdered his brother." And why did he murder him? Because his works were evil and his brother's were righteous. So that's the answer why some people become angry, is because they're wrong. I think it was Charles de Gaulle that said, "When I'm right, I get angry." Winston Churchill, on the other hand, when he's wrong, he gets angry. So we often argue with each other because I'm right and he's wrong. What de Gaulle said. But it's true. Sometimes we become angry because someone's right. 1 John 3:15, "Whoever hates his brother is a murderer. And you know that no murderer has eternal life abiding in him." Well, maybe before we go any farther, it'd be a good idea to just let's look at a simple definition. What is anger? Anger, a noun, a strong feeling of displeasure, belligerence, hostility, or wrath aroused by some real or perceived wrong. That's anger. Now, you might be surprised that there is good anger. "For the wrath of God is revealed from heaven against all ungodliness and unrighteousness of men who suppress the truth in unrighteousness." So, does God ever get angry? See, we are of God, and there is a passion, there is a righteous indignation, there is an appropriate emotion of anger that we should all have inside towards the just purposes. Jesus got angry. Mark 3:1. And when he looked around them,

0: The anger can't be misunderstood. Being grieved by the hardness of their hearts. They were mad that he was going to heal this man. He said to the man, stretch out your hand. He stretched it out and he was restored. He became angry at their cold-heartedness. Moses became angry. Exodus 32:19. He came down the mountain after getting the Ten Commandments. And of course, there you again, you get the law. The devil was mad at that, so he tempted everybody to sin. He saw the calf and the dancing, and Moses' anger waxed hot. Was that the right kind of anger? He was just so outraged that after they just made this covenant with God, Moses has the Ten Commandments still radiating in his hands with the writing of the hand of God, and he goes to the people, and they're breaking all Ten Commandments. Yeah, there's a time for a righteous, justified anger. The early church father, John Chrysostom, said, he who is not angry when he has cause to be sins. For unreasonable patience is the hotbed of many vices. In other words, not being angry when you should be angry can be a sin, because it can be an indifference. It can be a lukewarmness that you're not outraged, but something that should be a problem. Mark 11:15. So they came to Jerusalem, and they went to the temple, and he began to drive out those who bought and sold in the temple, and he overturned the tables of the money changers and the seats of those who sold doves. And he would not allow anyone to carry wares through the temple. And he said, you've made my father's house a den of thieves. Now, I don't know if anyone went as far as Nehemiah in the Bible with the church. And hopefully the pastors will not ever have to resort to this. But Nehemiah says, I contended with them and cursed them and struck some of them and pulled out their hair and made them swear by God, saying, you will not give your daughters as wives to the sons of the pagans, nor take their daughters to your sons. Nehemiah said, this is how we got carried off to Babylon in the first place, and you're starting to do it again. And he flew off the handle. John Wesley, he said, he that would be angry and sin not must not be angry with anything but sin. So the righteous anger is the anger against a sin of some form. Martin Luther became angry at the church's abuse of power. He said, when I'm angry, I can write, I can pray, I can preach well. For then my whole temperament is quickened, my understanding is sharpened, and the mundane vexations and temperaments depart. When he saw the outrageous things that were happening in the church, he was animated by this righteous indignation. And if you've ever read any of Luther's writings, you could see that he did have a pretty animated nature, to put it mildly. Aristotle put it this way, anybody can become angry, that's easy. But to be angry with the right person to the right degree at the right time for the right purpose in the right way, that is not within everybody's power and it is not easy. And a lot of times we think that our anger is the righteous anger, and it's not. What causes anger? Well, sometimes jealousy. Sometimes we get angry when we are being challenged. Peter denied Christ, and after someone asked him the third time, and he knew he was wrong, he began to swear and to curse. Someone feels like they're unappreciated. They can become angry. That's often several of these reasons I'm giving you all kind of points back to selfishness and pride. When our pride's offended, we often get angry. Neglect. Potiphar's wife became angry when Joseph would not accept her advances, and she was willing to send him to jail. Then there's those who the anger doesn't happen all at once, but it comes as a result of storing things. They've got this mini storage, and there's some little offense. It's no big deal. They just let it go, but they remember it, and they file it, and then something else happens. They file it. You never know. But finally, it's like you get frequent flyer miles. And then they send you on a free trip after a period of time. You ever meet anyone like that? And some people, things happen and you think, oh, they swallowed it, it's okay. But no, they didn't. And they'll process it with you later. But pride is a big problem. 1 Timothy 6:4, he is proud, knowing nothing, but is obsessed with disputes and arguments over words from which come envy, strife, revilings, evil suspicions. Now, what's the fallout of anger? Anger destroys communication. It generates fear. It scars relationship. And if the truth be told, there's a lot of people that are living with anger that is buried in their lives. A lot of marriages have unresolved anger. And so because there's no forgiveness because of slights or grievances or problems, and they might be justified. At one time, it might have been a righteous indignation. But you've never let it go. You've never forgiven. And so you cling to the anger. I've met people that have been angry for years with people that are dead. And you think, well, that's really sad. It's like if I let go of the anger, someone's got to stay angry at them. They're dead. They're in the grave. They don't know it. But they're destroying themselves with their anger. I read about how costly anger is. There's a professional athlete that made the mistake of hitting his coach, and he lost a $32 million contract. Anger's expensive. Some of you remember when Mike Tyson got angry during a boxing match, and so instead of just boxing with Evander Holyfield, he bit off a piece of his ear. Well, you realize he lost millions of dollars. I hope it tasted good, because that was the most expensive meal he'd ever bought. Millions of dollars from that. And again, that flight I just mentioned over the Atlantic, $12,000 for a blanket. You know, if I was on that plane, I would have said, look, I'll pay for your blanket. Let's just keep going. How many will give 50 cents for that blanket? And let's just get to L.A. and try and calm the guy down, you know? You know, Moses lost the promised land because he lost his temper. And I suppose if I had been leading the children of Israel, I probably would have lost it a lot sooner. But Moses had a temper. And you remember he killed an Egyptian, buried him in the sand at the beginning of the 40 years. And then he did that when he was 40 years old. 80 years later, he loses his temper again. So you may be thinking, I've got it under control for a while, and then you got to walk with the Lord. Some people say, well, you know, I lose my temper because I'm Spanish, I'm Italian, I'm Irish, I got red hair. I'm English, I'm German, I'm, you name it. People say, well, I can't help it because I'm human. You ever heard that? Got it from my mother, got it from my father. It's in the water. We've all got excuses for why we lose our tempers. There is no good excuse. Because when you lose your temper, when you have a tantrum, you are, as I said, basically giving yourself over to the devil. You're creating a window to do things you'll later regret. A bad temper is a very expensive commodity. Moses was not allowed to lead the children of Israel into the promised land because he lost his temper, said, here now, you rebels, must we bring you water out of this rock? And then he smote the rock. He began to beat the rock with his staff. God said, you did not honor me before the people. I cannot use you. He was to be a type of Christ. Proverbs 25:28, whoever has no rule over his own spirit is like a city broken down without walls, meaning the devil has access to your life. We need walls. You need self-control. Ecclesiastes 7:9, do not hasten in your spirit to be angry, for anger rests in the bosom of fools. Now notice how Solomon said that. Do not hasten in your spirit. He doesn't say you should never be angry, but do not hasten to be angry, because anger rests. That means it stays in the bosom of fools. Someone said anger will lessen your perceived IQ. Have you ever noticed that the emptier a pot is, the quicker it boils? The more shallow the water in the pot, the quicker it boils. If a person has a little depth, they're usually more controlled. Thomas Kempis said, when anger enters the mind, wisdom departs. Someone else said, an angry man is seldom reasonable, and a reasonable man is seldom angry. You got to be careful. People out there always giving everyone else a piece of their mind. You keep giving away enough pieces of your mind, you have nothing left. Anger will affect your IQ. Ralph Waldo Emerson said, we all boil, just at different degrees. So you want to be slow. Anger is bad for your health. And a lot of people are very conscious about the health message and they wonder why they're not healthy. It's not because of what you're eating, it's because of what's eating you. And if we allow ourselves to be eaten up with anger, you can follow the health message, but you're going to be sick. Angry, cynical people die young. This was a study that was done back in 1989, but I think it's still relevant. They tested a variety of men, and those who scored high for hostility on the standard tests ended up becoming 4 times more likely to die prematurely than men whose scores were low. They also took another 27 men in Coral Gables, and they studied their heart blood distribution, and they asked them a bunch of questions, and they did physical tests and mental tests, and they finally said, think about something that made you really angry that happened. They measured the heart with all these very sensitive instruments, and they discovered that the one thing that affected the distribution of blood from the heart to the tissue the most was when they were thinking angry thoughts. It released chemicals in their body that restricted the blood vessels and affected the flow of the blood that affects your health. Living in sustained anger is not good. Ephesians 4:26, do not let the sun go down on your wrath. Now, this verse has sometimes been misunderstood. Someone was interviewing an old Texan who had been married for 60 years, and they said, to what do you attribute your long and happy marriage? He said, well, we determined early on never to let the sun go down on our wrath. We wouldn't go to sleep until we resolved our differences. And he said, I have to tell you, there were weeks we didn't sleep. So it is a good idea to keep short accounts, but you know, sometimes you'll find if you do go to sleep, even if you are angry, it goes away in the morning. What you needed was a night's sleep. So a lot of times when there's disputes in families or marriages or whatever it might be, rest on it. And things sort themselves out. Sometimes in the morning you get a different perspective and you realize it's not that big a deal. Don't ever discipline your children in anger. Don't ever lose your temper in front of your children. 3 rules for raising children is example, example, example. There was an author for National Geographic. He was writing an article about the Amish people. And one day as he was visiting the Amish school, the thing that struck him was that none of the children in the playground ever raised their voices and yelled. They all played in a very kind, cooperative way. And he went to the schoolmaster. He says, you know, I don't know if I've ever seen anything like this. And he said, I don't ever see any of the Amish children yell at each other. And the schoolmaster said, have you ever heard Amish adults yelling at each other? He said, no, I haven't. He says, that's why you don't hear Amish children yelling at each other. When you see kids going ballistic in public, you wonder, what are they seeing at home? Not always, but it makes you wonder. Never discipline your children in anger. Jeremiah 10:24. O Lord, the prophet prayed, correct me, but with justice, not in your anger, lest you bring me to nothing. What if God disciplined us in anger? Well, he will someday for the lost. And what happens after the wrath of the Lamb? They don't survive. So if you don't want your Heavenly Father to discipline you in anger, you don't want to discipline others in anger. So what do you do? What are some tips for overcoming inappropriate anger? Because I've told you there's the right time to be angry. All right, patience. One of the most important things. It says it over and over in the Bible. Proverbs 15:18, a wrathful man stirs up strife. But he that is slow to anger allays contention. You notice he says slow to anger. He doesn't say you never have anger. Again, Proverbs 16:32. He who is slow to anger is better than the mighty, and he who rules his own spirit than he that takes a city. So you pray for the Spirit of God to give you patience and self-rule. Do you know the phrase slow to anger is mentioned 9 times in the Bible? It doesn't say don't be angry. It says slow to anger. You want to make sure that you've got the real reason to be angry. And Abraham Lincoln had an interesting habit. One time, his secretary Stanton came to him, and he was just outraged by something someone else in the government had done. And Lincoln said, I think you ought to write a letter, tell him exactly how you feel. So Stanton spent a day and a half writing this letter. He brought it to Lincoln. He said, so should I mail it now? He said, no, don't mail it. He said, throw it away now. says, you probably already feel much better. Says, now write one that's discreet and diplomatic. Have you ever done that? Someone does something or they mistreat you or they do something inconsiderate and you type out an email and there's just smoke coming off the keys, you know, and you have all the right words and you look at it, and the longer you look at it, you think, well, maybe I ought to change that word. Well, I don't need that line in there. I'll delete that one. And don't ever send an email when you're angry, because you can't undelete, you can't unsend, you know what I mean? And you send something when your blood's boiling, and later you say, oh, I overreacted, or now that person will never be a friend again. All I need to do is think about it a little more. Write the letter, but use a pencil and paper. Don't do it on your keyboard. You might bump the send button. James 1:19, let every man be swift to hear, slow to speak, slow to wrath. The wrath of man does not produce the righteousness of God. Pray when you're angry. Sometimes when you're angry, you will feel like praying the least, but it is when you feel like praying the most. It doesn't help if the person you're angry at, if they're asking you to pray. But you may need to. Claim the promises of God. The Bible's full of exceeding great and precious promises, like Galatians 2:20, I have been crucified with Christ. It's hard to be angry when you realize, hey, Jesus died on the cross for this person's sins. He died on the cross for my sin. What right do I have to be so angry at them? You know something that helps me not be angry with people? I hear about folks who say they're angry at God. And if you trust that God is good, you usually work your way through that. But when you get angry at people, I think about that parable in Matthew 18 of the unmerciful debtor who is forgiven 10,000 talents. And God has forgiven us so much that what right do I have for the little offenses that we have with each other? The other thing that helps me is I remember that the Lord loves everybody, and sinners are going to do diabolical things because they're being tempted by the devil. So if people do devilish things, that's to be expected if they're lost. You've got to love even those people. Jesus said, love your enemies, right? He didn't say be angry at them. Give them a piece of your mind. A soft answer turns away wrath. Proverbs 15:1. There's an interesting example of this in the book of Judges, chapter 8. Gideon, when he was fighting against the Midianites, he did not call the tribe of Ephraim to go with him to battle, and they felt left out of the victory. They, on their own, they went out and they fought against the princes of the Midianites, and they were going to now have a civil war with Gideon. And it says, I'm reading now, Judges 8:1. Now the men of Ephraim reprimanded him so sharply, and he said to them, what have I done now in comparison with you? Is not the gleaning of the grapes of Ephraim better than the vintage of Abiezer? God's delivered into your hands the princes of Midian and Oreb. What was I able to do in comparison with you? Their anger towards him subsided when he said that. He gave them a gentle, delicate, soft answer, and it defused the whole thing that could have turned into a civil war. Grievous words stir up strife. If you're in an argument with somebody, and even if you're right, you might need to look your eyes down and say, you know, I'll listen to that. I see what you're saying. And just let a person vent sometimes. Don't feel like you got to tell them how wrong they are. A soft answer in marriages. A soft answer turns away wrath. Psalm 46:10, be still and know that I am God. You realize that the reason you and I have hope of salvation is because after the devil did everything he could to get Jesus to react at the cross, through his trial, through his torture, they did everything they could to provoke Christ. You name something that can be done to make a person lose it, and Jesus never lost it. Because he did not lose his temper, we can find salvation. And so he set an example for us. He was thinking about us when he kept us cool. Jesus didn't come to make us stressed. He came to give us peace. He says, peace I give to you. Not as the world gives, give I unto you. Let not your heart be troubled. Be anxious for nothing. Fear not. So many times people are angry because they don't have peace. And the Lord is giving you a peace that the world doesn't understand, a peace that passes understanding. I want that peace, don't you?
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5: Gina, what is your favorite part of life after homeschooling?
6: There's a couple things I can think of. First of all, of course, I love that my husband and I have large blocks of time to spend alone together. And the other thing that I love is being available to young moms from our church or just who I happen to know from different arenas. And I also have enjoyed doing some ministry with these groups. So basically, I just feel like I have a little more free time to build into the lives of others.
5: Okay, this question has to do with the homeschoolers that are listening out there, homeschooling parents. If there's one thing you could tell them that you think would be most beneficial to them, what would it be?
6: I would encourage parents to ask God to help them to see if their child ever reaches a point that the schooling option they have chosen isn't a good fit, or if there is something he wants to accomplish in them that can only happen in another setting. I loved that I was able to homeschool, but I'm reminded of Philippians 2:13 that says, "For it is God who works in you, both to will and to work for his good pleasure." And just like it is God who works in me as a parent, he also is the one who works in our children. And I think that it's very important to remember that our hope and confidence should be in God alone and not in a schooling or parenting method.
5: Well, Gina, thank you so much for sharing that with us this week. I've really enjoyed it. It's been a pleasure to get to know you. And until next time, I'm Mike Smith.
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7: Psalm 84, to the chief musician upon Gittith, a psalm for the sons of Korah. How amiable are thy tabernacles, O Lord of hosts! My soul longeth, yea, even fainteth for the courts of the Lord. My heart and my flesh crieth out for the living God.
8: Yea, the sparrow hath found an house, and the swallow a nest for herself where she may lay her young, even thine altars, O Lord of hosts, my King and my God. Blessed are they that dwell in thy house. They will be still praising thee. Selah. Blessed is the man whose strength is in thee, in whose heart are the ways of them who, passing through the valley of Baca, make it a well. The rain also filleth the pools. They go from strength to strength. Every one of them in Zion appeareth before God. O Lord God of hosts, hear my prayer. Give ear, O God of Jacob. Selah. Behold, O God, our shield, and look upon the face of thine anointed. For a day in thy courts is better than a thousand. I had rather be a doorkeeper in the house of my God than to dwell in the tents of wickedness. For the Lord God is a sun and shield. The Lord will give grace and glory. No good thing will he withhold from them that walk uprightly. O Lord of hosts, blessed is the man that trusteth in thee.
9: Come unto me, all ye that labor and are heavy laden, and I will give you rest. Take my yoke upon you, and learn of me, for I am meek and lowly in heart, and ye shall find rest unto your souls. For my yoke is easy, and my burden is light.
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14: Now a look at your evening weather on Bakersfield Christian Talk Radio. Mostly sunny today with a high near 101 and lows around 76. Mostly sunny tomorrow with a high of 103 and lows around 74. For your Friday, sunny with a high near 101 and lows around 68. And for Saturday, sunny with a high near 94 and lows around 60. That's your evening weather on Bakersfield Christian Talk Radio.
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16: There are these seven letters in Revelation that defy all explanation. For the last 2,000 years, those letters have been marking the passage of time, predicting exactly what's going to happen. And in 2,000 years, they've never been wrong, not even once. Today, on The Voice of Prophecy, seven letters for seven brides.

Welcome to another edition of The Voice of Prophecy. I'm your host, Sean Boonstra, and today on the program, I'm going to pick up on a theme that we've been working on now for a number of weeks, off and on. I mean, I haven't talked about this every week, but once in a while we keep coming back to this. What we've been doing is reading our way through the book of Revelation. And to be really honest, there's a part of me that would love to do that every single week until we hit every verse of every chapter of Revelation. And the reason for that is because it was really the prophecies of the Bible that made a convert out of me. It really became hard for me to ignore the stuff I found in books like Daniel and Revelation. That was information that I was forced to deal with. I had to face it. How in the world did the Bible get so much right so far in advance? So you might say that the book of Revelation was instrumental in my own spiritual development. And over the last 20 years or so, I've spent thousands of hours studying the book of Revelation. So there's a huge part of me that would just love to do this topic every single week. But I understand that might not be everybody's cup of tea. So we'll read through Revelation on a fairly regular basis, and then I'll sprinkle other broadcasts in between just to keep things interesting. Anyway, today we are all the way up to chapter 1 and verse 9, and that should give you some indication of how slowly we've been moving through Revelation. I think this might actually be our fifth episode, maybe the sixth on the topic, and all I've covered so far are the first eight verses. But you know, the reason for that is because the first few verses of Revelation are so rich. They have so many layers that they're worth slowing down and reading carefully. They really give the all-important context for understanding the rest of the book. So, I've already covered the opening, the greeting, the benediction, and the tribute to Jesus Christ as Alpha and Omega, the beginning and the end. And now today, we're going to look at John's account of what actually happened to him on the island of Patmos. We're going to look at how his vision begins. Now, technically speaking, the Bible doesn't really tell us how John ended up as a prisoner on the island of Patmos, except for a few words in verse 9, where John says this, "I, John, both your brother and companion, in the tribulation and kingdom and patience of Jesus Christ, was on the island that is called Patmos for the word of God and for the testimony of Jesus Christ." Now, that's all John says. This is a crime of conscience that he's been penalized for. John's been preaching the gospel, and because that was considered a threat to the security of the Roman Empire, he was exiled to a little island in the Aegean Sea, roughly 45 miles off the coast of Asia Minor. Today, that same island is owned by Greece, and according to an article in Forbes magazine, it's actually considered one of the nicest places to live in all of Western Europe. The population of Patmos today is about 3,000 people, and it's something of a tourist destination, mostly because it's the place where John wrote the Book of Revelation, or at least the place where he got the vision and perhaps wrote it down later. So, today, in this century, Patmos is considered a vacation hotspot. But back in John's day, it was a prison camp, a prison colony. You really didn't want to end up in Patmos. It was the kind of place they saved for dissidents, undesirables, because it was far enough off the coast that you couldn't be a problem for the Romans. You couldn't incite a riot from Patmos. You couldn't stir up controversy. You were just safely out of the way. And according to John, the reason he was there? Well, it was because of his witness, or because of his preaching. And if it wasn't for some ancient Christians who faithfully recorded their early history for us, that's all we'd know, because all John says is, "I was sent here for my witness." But historically, we probably know more of the story. John also mentions that he's a brother and companion in tribulation, which tells us that he wasn't the only Christian in trouble. The Roman Empire didn't like Christians, at least not when they figured out what Christians were. In the very beginning, when the church was getting started, the Romans kind of lumped Christians in with the Jews, and the Jews actually had privileged status in the Roman Empire because of a deal they struck way back when with Julius Caesar. The Jews were one of the few groups that didn't actually have to worship the Caesar. They were given an exemption. They were considered a religio,
a national state religion. And of course, that Latin word religio is where we get our word religion. You see, the pagan nations had no problem adding Caesar to their retinue of gods. They were glad to worship him in addition to everything else. But the Jews couldn't. The Jews worshipped only one god. So Julius Caesar gave them an exemption. They didn't have to worship the emperor. All they had to do was promise to pray for him, and, well, that was something they could easily do. So at first, the Romans didn't really make a distinction between the Jews and the Christians, because Christianity was a Jewish sect. Jesus was a Jewish teacher. The disciples were all practicing Jews, and so the Romans didn't see a difference. But then over time, as Jews distanced themselves from Christians and Christians distanced themselves from Jews, the distinction became more and more obvious. And the Christians distanced themselves from Jews,

0: force their own religion on anybody, except for this little matter of worshiping the Caesar. So, if you were a pagan of a different stripe, no problem. All you had to do was add Caesar to your list of gods. And if you were a Jew, you had that legal exemption. But if you were a Christian, you had a huge problem because you could not worship Caesar and you had no legal loophole to protect you. So you were considered a threat to the empire. You were a threat to Pax Romana, the peace and stability the Romans brought to the ancient world. You know, in reality, nobody actually believed the Caesar was a god. The Romans weren't stupid. The leaders in the community knew the Caesar personally. They grew up with him. They knew he wasn't divine. But the emperor was symbolic of the empire. He was the embodiment of Roma, the goddess of Rome. He was a symbol of unity, stability, greatness. And all the Romans asked was that every subject, once every year, would just offer a little pinch of incense. Just pay lip service to worshiping the emperor. You didn't have to believe he was a god. You just had to go through the motions. It was a national symbol. But Christians wouldn't do that. Because if you follow Christ, if you worship him as the Son of God, there is no other Lord of your life. And you're not even going to fake it with the Caesar. You're not going to go through the motions. You're not going to pretend that the emperor is anything but another sinful human being. And that's what got them into trouble. Now, it's not the only thing that got them into trouble, but it's a key piece of the puzzle, and one of the reasons that John was a prisoner on the island of Patmos. Now, historically, we actually know a little bit more about what happened to John, but I'm up against a break right now, so hang tight, and I'll come right back and tell you what we know.
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0: All right, we are back from the break. My name is Sean Boonstra. You are listening to The Voice of Prophecy. And today we're looking at the book of Revelation. And in particular, I'm looking at the author, John, and how he ended up as a prisoner on the island of Patmos. Now, in the Bible account, we only have a brief reference to the persecution of Christians. And then John mentions that he was exiled for preaching the Word of God. And if all we had was the biblical account, that's all we would know about the situation. But fortunately, we actually have a little bit more data. And of course, the outside references, the stuff not found in the Bible, it isn't inspired, so you do have to take it with a grain of salt. But we're reasonably certain of what happened. Toward the end of the first century, the Roman emperor was a guy by the name of Domitian. And history records that he was a very brutal man. He had a bunch of Roman senators put to death for all kinds of reasons, and then he even killed his own brother. And as always seemed to happen way back when, the Christians became a bit of a scapegoat whenever something went wrong in the empire. People began to turn Christians in. They blamed them for the things that went wrong. And Domitian was more than happy to oblige those who turned in Christians. He actually had the Bishop of Jerusalem crucified, a guy by the name of Simeon. And he had John arrested, and history tells us he tried to kill John, but now listen to this, by cooking him alive in a pot of boiling oil. Now, I don't know if you can imagine how awful that would be. I mean, nothing hurts quite like a burn. And John gets immersed in oil. He's literally deep fried. But something goes wrong. Somehow John survives. This doesn't kill him. So he's banished to Patmos instead. Now, you can read the account in Fox's Book of Martyrs. And again, it's not inspired, so you do have to take it with a grain of salt. But the consensus of the Christian community for the last 2,000 years has been that Domitian tried to kill him and failed, so off John goes to Patmos. And Patmos must have been an awful experience in a lot of ways, because isolation is never easy. At this point in history, John is actually the bishop or the pastor of the church in Ephesus, a city in Asia Minor, which is now modern-day Turkey or close to it. John is 40-some miles off the coast. He's sitting on an island a long way across the water

0: from his church and his family and everybody he knows and loves. And every day on Patmos, when he looks out to the ocean, he knows that the other believers are out there somewhere, but he's all alone. Now, that's the context for the book of Revelation. John is a prisoner. John is utterly alone. And then he gets a visit from Jesus. Here's what it says in Revelation 1, verse 10. John says, "I was in the Spirit on the Lord's day, and I heard behind me a loud voice as of a trumpet saying, 'I am the Alpha and the Omega, the first and the last.'" Now think about this for a moment. This is probably the darkest hour of John's life. He's the last living disciple. By this time, all the other disciples are dead. They're martyred. John's been banished to an island. He's been separated from the other believers. And now he hears a voice that he hasn't heard in decades, not since Jesus went back to heaven. It's the voice of Jesus. It's a message telling John that God has not forgotten him. "You aren't really alone. You're not really the last one standing, John, because I am still alive. I have seen you out here on this awful piece of rock way out in the ocean, and I happen to know what you're going through. So don't lose heart, because I am Alpha and Omega. I am the first and the last. I am the beginning and the end. And I'm the one who gets to write the end of your story." I don't know about you, but I can't imagine someone I'd rather hear from in prison than Jesus. I can't think of someone I'd rather hear from when my world is falling apart. The message is, you aren't actually alone. And if that message was true for John, let me assure you, it's also true for you. How do I know that? Well, it's the fact that John wrote all this down for you to read. It's the fact that he mentions everybody else who is suffering tribulation. Remember, he says, "I'm your brother in the tribulation." When Jesus shows up in Revelation chapter 1, it's not just a personal appearance for John, not just a personal friendly visit. This is all about every believer from John's day up till this moment right now. This is about you. It's God's word that even in your darkest moments, the Alpha and the Omega is still watching. He hasn't forgotten, and he gets to write the end of your story. And if you're still not convinced this book is about you, just listen to the whole verse. This is Revelation 1, verse 11. Jesus says, "I am the Alpha and the Omega, the first and the last. And what you see, write in a book and send it to the seven churches which are in Asia." And then he lists the churches. Ephesus, that's John's home church, Smyrna, Pergamos, Thyatira, Sardis, Philadelphia, and Laodicea. This message to John is not a private message. This whole book is Jesus speaking to seven churches in Asia Minor. It's not just for John, it's for all believers. It's for everybody who was suffering along with John, to everybody who is now patiently waiting for Jesus to return. Now, of course, that's not exactly what it says. It doesn't actually say, "This is for everybody." But I want you to look at that specific list of seven churches very carefully, because there's something really interesting about it. These were not the only churches in Asia Minor. There were lots of Christian churches, and some of the most notables aren't even mentioned in this list. I mean, for example, you've got a church in Colossae, the one that Paul wrote to in the book of Colossians. That church is also in Asia Minor, but it's not on the list. And there were other churches, lots of them. But the list is restricted to seven. Now, anytime you have seven objects in the book of Revelation, you need to pay attention. Seven in Bible prophecy is a very symbolic number. It represents perfection or completion. It's the number of God. I mean, don't forget, the world's created in 6 days and God rests on the seventh day. Creation happened in 7 days. And it was so perfect that God says, "It is very good." Seven is the number of completion and perfection. And every time you see a group of seven in the book of Revelation, and there are lots of them, you really have to pay attention, because there's more going on than first meets the eye. Seven is a complete set of something. It's the beginning and the end. It's Alpha to Omega, and it stands for something very important. So the moment you see seven churches, start digging a little bit deeper. These seven churches were all very real churches in very real cities, and they all existed along the same highway. And if you traveled that highway, you would go to these cities in the same order that the cities are listed in Revelation chapter 1. At the beginning of the road, you had Ephesus, and then you would work your way all the way down to Laodicea at the end. The idea was that John would send the letter to the first church, and they would read it out loud, and they'd probably copy it, and then they'd send it to the next church. So these seven churches are very real churches in very real places, and they were the first audience for the book of Revelation. But the fact that there are only seven, exactly seven, in the list says something important. These might have been messages for real first century churches, but they're also messages for us. All through the book of Revelation, you have groups of seven. Seven churches, seven seals, seven trumpets. And every group of seven paints a complete, perfect picture of God dealing with His church. So the seven churches were real churches, but they also pointed forward to believers who would live in the future. It's a complete timeline, written in advance, a complete timeline of church history from John's day all the way through to the second coming. And you know, it's at this point that serious students of Revelation begin to realize there's something very special about this book. Each of these churches represents a key period in church history. It turns out that God chose these seven churches because they had an important characteristic to them, or characteristics, that actually painted a picture of how the Christian church as a whole would behave in the centuries to come. Now, this is something that Christians have recognized ever since the book was written. Go back over the last 2,000 years and you'll see that most Christians have agreed that these seven messages were a prophetic timeline. They actually foreshadowed what was going to happen in the future. And even to this day in the modern age, where 100 books on Bible prophecy would give you 100 different opinions, most Bible students still agree that's what the seven churches do. They show us church history written in advance. Now, in the time we've got today, I can't go into a lot of detail about what each of the seven churches represents, but in coming episodes of The Voice of Prophecy, as we move into the future, we'll look at each of the seven churches in detail. But right now, I'm going to take a break, and then I'll give you a brief overview of all seven churches, and we'll set the table for the study that we're going to do together. So, don't move a muscle. I'll be right back.
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0: Welcome back to the final segment of this week's Voice of Prophecy. My name is Sean Boonstra, and if you're just joining us, today we're talking about the seven churches of the book of Revelation and how they were actually real, literal churches that existed in Asia Minor back in the first century. But just before the break, I was mentioning that these are also prophecies. These seven churches, put together in a timeline, were predictions about God's church in the centuries to come. And what's really interesting about this phenomenon is the near universal agreement, even to this day in the 21st century, as to what each of these seven churches represent. I mean, you've got the Church of Ephesus, a church that is described in relatively glowing terms, a church that will not put up with false teaching, a church that tests every messenger that shows up on its doorstep against what the Word of God says to see if these preachers are trustworthy. Ephesus is a church that perseveres in the face of conflict. And most students of Bible prophecy agree, Ephesus is a striking picture of the early first century church. This is the early apostolic church. Then the next one is Smyrna, which is a severely persecuted church. And most students agree that it represents the Christian church as it suffers under the iron fist of the pagan Roman Empire. This is when the Romans realize, oh, this is different than Judaism, and they begin to persecute the Christian religion. The third church, you get Pergamos. It's the compromising church, and it paints a picture of Christianity as it starts slipping toward the Dark Ages. Then you got Thyatira, the corrupt church. And this is the church as it was in the saddest years of the Middle Ages. And we all know the history. There was mass ignorance and infighting and persecution and corruption. This is the stuff we all read about in our high school history classes. And this is the stuff that skeptics use to this day to make fun of Christianity. Then you have Sardis, the dead church at the very bottom of the Dark Ages. And it had a key message for people who wanted to restore Christianity. And there are some words of encouragement there, a little bit of foreshadowing, just a hint of the Reformation that would come. Then you got Philadelphia, which is a stunning portrayal of the church as it heads into the First and Second Great Awakenings, the huge revivals of the 18th and 19th centuries. And finally, you have the Church of Laodicea, which is the modern, lukewarm church, the church as it is, sadly, right before the return of Christ. Now, I know that wasn't fair. I just went through all seven churches way too fast, and you're left asking, well, how do we know all that? But I promise you, as we move into the future here, we're going to slow down and look at every single letter to every single church. And I promise you, this stuff is so amazing. When we get to it, it's going to blow your hair straight back. I mean it. It did it for me, and I know it'll do it for you. Well, all right, your hair might not actually move, but I'm telling you, it was this stuff that made a believer out of me. There's no way anybody could make this stuff up. Nobody's that clever. Nobody can get this much history. I mean, 2,000 years of history that right, that far in advance. But for our purposes today, the message is really pretty simple. Revelation is a letter for people who have hit bottom. This is for exiles, for people who feel like this world isn't really their home. This was given to John in his darkest hour, but it's also for you. This is a letter from your Creator, from your God, and it's addressed to his whole church for all time, and that means it's for you. So let me introduce you to the man who's trying to get your attention. It's Revelation 1 verse 12. The Bible says, I turn. This is John speaking. I turned to see the voice that spoke with me, and having turned, I saw seven golden lampstands. Now there's that all-important number seven again. I saw seven golden lampstands, and in the midst of the seven lampstands, one like the Son of Man, clothed with a garment down to the feet and girded about the chest with a golden band. This is a message from Jesus. But you'll notice he doesn't appear as the all-powerful God. He appears as the Son of Man. And that really was one of Jesus' favorite titles. It's the one he used most often when he was here with us. It's a reminder that you and I are not alone. John was not the only one to suffer. He was actually following in the footsteps of the Master who went all the way to the cross himself. This is a God who understands what it means to live in this world. The Bible says that Jesus was despised and rejected, that he was mocked and ridiculed. He knows what it's like to be lonely, to be outcast, to be tired, to be afraid. He gets what it means to live in a world that doesn't seem to want you. He understands what it is to live here. And I can assure you, in your darkest moment, he'll always be there. He's the last living disciple, the last of the 12, and Jesus shows up to remind him that none of God's people are actually alone. So he says to John, make sure you write everything down, because for the next 2,000 years, a lot of people are going to need to read this. So here's what I want to say, just before I sign off for this week. I want you to go and take John's other books and read them. Read the Gospel of John. Get to know this Son of Man. Read it again and again. I mean, we're going to go on into the book of Revelation in other programs, and we will go through all seven churches. But to get ready, go back, read the Gospel of John. Watch the Son of Man as he buys your salvation and then promises in the book of Hebrews he will never leave you or forsake you. And ask yourself, is this a God I can trust? I want you to forget what everybody says about him. quit clicking on those links on the internet and seeing what this person says about Jesus or that person says. Forget what people say about the church or people who go to church. In the weeks to come, I want you to go to the source material. I want you to go to John's writings. Read the Gospel of John. And then we'll read Revelation. And you'll see that God gets everything right. He even predicts the church's most embarrassing moments. That's right. The stuff that critics criticize, that skeptics make fun of, pointing to Christian behavior over the centuries, it was also all predicted. God got everything right. But as you get ready for this study, I want you to forget what everybody says and go meet Jesus for yourself. You can consider it your homework assignment. And I promise you, if you read it, as we go through the rest of Revelation, you'll be really glad you did. So that's your homework. And until we meet again, I'm Sean Boonstra, and this has been The Voice of Prophecy. Thanks for listening.
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1: Jesus said, "As often as you do it unto one of the least of these, my brothers, you do it unto me." We love God by loving others. However, how we express love will depend on our love language. My love language is words of affirmation. Therefore, I find myself freely giving encouraging words to those I meet. My wife's love language is acts of service, so she's always doing things to help people. I have a friend who's always giving gifts, and another who loves to take people to lunch and spend time listening as they share their stories, and yet another who is always giving people hugs and pats on the back. All of us are loving God by loving others. We differ only in the love language we speak.
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0: his praise.
1: Welcome to our program, Portraits of God. I'm Dennis Farley. We're delighted to have you with us. Today you're going to hear Pastor Bill Brace and Dr. Bob Hunsicker discuss important concepts of God which are portrayed in His Holy Word. Be sure to stay tuned at the conclusion of our program for ways to contact us. And now, here are Pastor Bill Brace and Dr. Bob Hunsicker.
2: Thank you, Dennis. We appreciate that warm welcome that you give us week by week. Now today on Portraits of God, we want to discuss this whole concept of love. Not as secular society considers it, but rather from a biblical and divine perspective. Secular society, I think we would all agree, has it all mixed up, and what our modern culture presents as the ideal for love is really a far cry from the love which God demonstrates toward us and which we would like to demonstrate towards others. And really, God's love ought to be a model for the type of love that we share towards one another as man and woman and husband and wife. So, Bill, why don't you enter us into our discussion today?
3: I'd be glad to do so, Bob. I do believe I speak for the both of us when I say that we both feel richly, richly
2: Amen.
3: Blessed from God for our wonderful wives.
2: Amen. That's very, very true.
3: I do think I speak for you as well, and I say they've both been wonderful gifts to us.
2: That's right.
3: Where would we be without them? And I hope my wife is listening to that. Well, in my younger years, my early years, when I was dating the young lady who later was to become my wife, I would often recite two lines of poetry toward her on a fairly regular basis.
2: Something you'd written, Bill? Or?
3: No, it actually was from Wordsworth. Could have been something I
2: had. An inferior poet to yourself,
3: right,
2: I'm sure.
3: Yes, right, right. But here they are. She was a phantom of delight when first she gleamed upon my sight. Ah, wow. I don't know about you, Bob, but I do believe in love at first sight, and I know I'm probably a rarity there. I know there are probably plenty of people who don't. However, I am a proponent of love at first sight. Not always, but I do believe it does and can happen. And for those who may be doubting my statement, let me ask you this question. Have you ever known a parent, especially a mother, who at the moment of birth does not immediately fall in love with that newborn? I've visited many a parent or parents, believe me, in my trade or in my business, on maternity wards, and I've never yet had one of them say to me, my baby or our baby seems to be kind of a cute kid, and I think sometime or other I might grow to love him or her. Just give me a few months. No. Every parent I've ever met falls instantly in love with that newborn. Well, you might be saying right now, hey, you gotten me there with that kind of an example. But does that really hold true for adult love as well? I don't think so. Oh, no? Well, let me give you two other examples, both from Scripture, mind you.
2: That sounds like a reliable source.
3: That's right. That's my ultimate my ultimate trump card. So let's just take Adam, for instance. When he woke up that Friday afternoon after your predecessor, Bob, the Lord, the anesthesiologist, the first one, put him to sleep, and after he woke up from that divinely induced sleep,
2: I always like to say he was an anesthesiologist before he was a surgeon.
3: Yeah, that's true. And as Adam took a look at his new companion, do you think he spoke to the Lord and muttered, Lord, do you have any other models or options I might be able to choose from? I hardly think so. I think Adam started to fall in love with Eve the very moment he laid eyes on her. And then, if that doesn't convince you, what about the story of Isaac and Rebekah that's described in Genesis 25? Theirs was indeed a great love story, one of the best of all love stories in Holy Writ. Chapter 25 of Genesis, by the way, which describes the beginning of that love story, interestingly enough, is the longest chapter in the entire book of Genesis. Anyway, if you read that chapter, I think you discover that Isaac started to fall in love with Rebekah the very minute he laid eyes on her. So I do believe in love at first sight. It may be a very infantile love, and I'll grant you that, but nevertheless, it can be love that, if watered and nurtured, will turn into a love that continues to grow and last for a lifetime, and in the case of Christians, really for an eternity, Bob.
2: Well, that's very interesting, Bill. I'm told that Augustus Strong, the highly influential, systematic 18th century Reformed Baptist theologian, believed that God's essence or chief attribute was His holiness. His view has been shared by millions ever since. However, we here on Portraits of God believe that God's core essence is His love. 1 John 4:8 tells us that, "He that loveth not knoweth not God, for God is love." So that which makes God what He is His love. All his actions and those adjectives and nouns which describe his character traits flow from that loving essence, such as his goodness, his grace, his faithfulness, his patience. Now, the ancient Greeks had a word that the New Testament writers took, which they utilized to describe this divine love, and that word is agape. Agape has a great depth of meaning to it, probably greater than we can ever begin to fathom, certainly in our lifetime. In fact, such love ultimately will be our study throughout eternity, I think. Agape, unlike the type of romantic love that is so popular today, has dimensions to it that we can only begin to comprehend. Nevertheless, we can see it not only described in words, we can also see clearly that it's articulated in a practical sense in the life and death of Jesus. Now, three passages that bring this out come right to mind immediately. First one is Romans chapter 5, verse 8. It says there, God demonstrates his own love toward us in that while we were still sinners, Christ died for us. So here we should make the point that it was not just Jesus who loved us, which was demonstrated by his death upon the cross for our sins, when we were not very good people. The life and death of Jesus were a gift from our Heavenly Father also. Many folks, I think, forget that reality,
3: yeah,
2: that it wasn't just Jesus doing something, but God was doing something for us there also. And the second verse, which confirms this agape love, is that really popular verse, John 3:16, says, "Therefore God so loved the world that he gave his only begotten Son, that whoever believes in him should not perish but have everlasting life." And then the third passage, I think one that we're fairly often prone to quote here on Portraits of God, is in Matthew chapter 5, verses 44 and 45. And it says there, "Love your enemies, bless those who curse you, do good to those who hate you, and pray for those who spitefully use you and persecute you, that you may be sons of your Father in heaven. For he makes his sun rise on the evil and on the good, and sends rain on the just and on the unjust." So certainly such love should serve as a model for the love that we have for others, especially our spouses or those who will be our future spouses.
3: And Bob, the comment on Matthew 5 that we usually talk about is that Jesus or God just wasn't talking about the weather, right?
2: Right, exactly.
3: Talking about rain and sunshine, not at all. Well, I hate to say it, Bob, but I'm afraid that far too often I bump into people who have a love which is really based upon transitory things. It may sound a little humorous to some, and at the same time, I think somewhat sad. But I've known many a person who enters into what is supposed to be a permanent commitment based upon the other person's looks, or maybe his or her position in life, or what material possessions will be generated during the marriage. And when I say looks, I do mean looks. You know, some people like the facial looks of another person, and the curvature of the physique, the color of the hair. That is, if they do have hair, the color of the eyes, you know, et cetera, et cetera. I could go on, but some of it may sound quite ridiculous. But I'm serious. Most of what passes as a basis for love today is really transitory. Unfortunately, when a few years pass and the hair of the spouse has disappeared, or the curvature begins to sag, or the wrinkles begin to appear, the person starts to look, unfortunately, for a new mate. And obviously, Hollywood has really done a wicked number on us, because in Hollywood, youth is glamorized. And unfortunately, too, we, and I mean the Christian community, has been influenced so terribly by this superficial romantic love that we don't even sometimes know what true love is between a man and a woman. Don't get me wrong, there's nothing wrong with romantic love, as long as that romantic love is expressed in the context of the agape love you were talking about a few minutes ago, Bob. I deal, sadly enough, with an increasing number of folk who have been through multiple marriages, 2 marriages, 3 marriages, 4 marriages, sometimes even more. And I'm now beginning to try to analyze why this is becoming more and more frequent, even within the Christian community. And I've just about concluded that such folks have failed to see and experience the real true love of God as it was manifested in the life and death of Jesus Christ. Because when you do, when you understand God and the enormity of his love through what we call the gospel, the life and death of Jesus, you can't be part of that growing phenomenon that is involved in multiple marriages. It's just impossible.
2: Yeah, I think that's true. I think it appears, perhaps, Bill, that a lot of education might be needed, not just to married couples, but perhaps also to younger people, to teens, and even perhaps to young children. Somehow or other, if children are taught at an early age the truth about the character of God, the truth about his incredible love, I don't think we'd have the insecurities among our youth that we so often see.
3: I think that's true, Bob.
2: Sadly, when young people are insecure, they tend to look for that security not always in God, but in other people. I know, Bill, that you have often spoken publicly to congregations about the need for example, young girls to find their acceptance and worth in God and not in young boys, for example.
3: That's been one of my themes.
2: Yeah, far too often young girls, and boys sometimes too, think that their self-worth is all wrapped up in how the opposite sex views them. And unfortunately, such thinking begins not at 16 or 17 or 20 or 21, but in our culture, even 10 years or younger.
3: That's right.
2: Many times. But the education regarding the character of God and his feelings towards us desperately needs to be given, even into infanthood. Could it be, Bill, do you think that many churches of many denominations might be neglecting this issue?
3: I think that's right, Bob, and it's a burden of mine, and I do hope that pastors can take seriously this really vacuum that has developed and replace it with teaching children how their worth is found and centered
2: right.
3: in God, in Jesus Christ. Without a doubt, the greatest danger in a practical sense facing Christianity today is the proliferation of broken homes. And of course, as we say, the home, the family is the basic unit of society. And I do believe that Satan works just terribly hard to cause all this disruption and dysfunctionalism in homes. You know, for many years, some have thought and educated individuals have brought into, I guess, the forefront the belief that divorce really is not all that bad. It doesn't have a real negative impact upon children. Secular society had many thinking that for the last few decades. You know, as long as visitation is maintained, father and mother, you know, can swap the children every week or every month or whatever, you can still be effective as a parent, even though, you know, mom and dad are no longer married. Well, recent studies have blown that theory apart to smithereens. We now have scientific data which tells us that children who are the products of a divorced home never really get over the pain and scars it creates in that early trauma, even when they become adults and married themselves. So now for you today who are unmarried, let me ask a question or two. Do you have an enriching and solid understanding of God's love for you? Are you secure in that love? Have you reached a place in your experience with God where marriage is an option, for instance, rather than a necessity? Let me repeat that last question. Have you reached an experience with God where marriage is an option rather than a necessity? You might be surprised, and again, maybe you wouldn't, of how many young adults, and yes, teenagers, think that marriage is a necessity of life. They live for marriage. Everything else is secondary to them. Unfortunately, compromise among such individuals is the order of the day. If the worst thing in life that could ever, ever happen to you is that you would be single, then you'll simply end up compromising your Christian belief system. That is, if you had a good one in the first place. I tell unmarried persons, and this is especially hard for some to accept who have reached into their 30s and 40s and are still without a mate, it is much better to be lonely than to be in an unhappy marriage. Let me repeat that. It is better to be lonely than to be in an unhappy marriage. And can you ever be truly lonely if you have the Lord in your life? I don't think so.
2: Yeah. Well, it could be, Bill, that many folks have the idea that God has placed them on this earth with the primary focus of their own happiness. Happiness for myself in life is the ultimate and really only goal. Unfortunately, all too often, that happiness that they're pursuing is based on self-centeredness. Life is only meaningful to me as I personally experience happiness for myself. Ultimately, though, true happiness is never really experienced when a person seeks after their own happiness. True happiness is experienced when a person seeks after another's happiness, and that's something
3: true.
2: That's so important for us to appreciate. That's the principle of John 3:16 that we mentioned earlier and all the other texts that describe God's love for us. And there may be some people who reject God because they had been led to conclude that God is all about himself. That's a common understanding, I think,
3: right.
2: among society. And on occasion, a superficial reading of scriptures may lead some people to that erroneous conclusion. Of course, that was one of the ultimate goals of Lucifer up in heaven, which he continues to try and do to this day to help us see God as a selfish person. He's wanted to portray God as a being who is all about himself, that the main function of all his intelligent created beings is simply to make him happy. Yes, it was nice that God brought us all into the world, but his main motivation was to achieve his own end, his own happiness. Any disruption in God's endeavors to have that level of commitment on our parts will result in suffering. as he warns us time and time again in Scripture, maybe even eternal suffering in the fires of hell if we don't pursue his happiness.
3: Yeah, that's right.
2: Always after what he wants. Well, that was the kind of view that many had, sadly enough, also among God's chosen people in biblical times. This is why Jesus had to remind his disciples, as recorded for us in John 15:15, "No longer do I call you servants, for a servant does not know what his master is doing, but I have called you friends." This thought, I think, really is consistent also with the prayer in the Old Testament of King Jehoshaphat in 2 Corinthians 20:7, where he referred to Abraham as God's friend forever.
3: Nice title, huh? God's
2: yeah.
3: friend forever. Well, it's ironic that those who claimed, even boasted, to be descendants of Abraham had an opposite view of God than did he, obviously. He saw God as his friend. Generations later, and for many, many generations, the Jews came to see God only in a master-servant context, and that was certainly true of the disciples before Calvary, as you just mentioned, Bob. I wonder how many of our listeners have a relationship with God that's based upon that context, that format. If so, we do hope that our program, Portraits of God, helps to clear up that misperception. God is your friend, in fact, the dearest friend you will ever have, and he is burdened that all of us see him in that capacity. Yes, forever and ever, God wants us to see him that way. Let's not forget that. However, just as importantly, he is God, but he is our friend as well. Maybe that thought is a good one for husbands to remember, especially by those who like to what we call rule the roost.
2: Yeah.
3: or make sure their spouses know that they're king of their castle.
2: Right.
3: No one is more tempted to be a master than a husband who sees God also as the master. Certainly, as we see God, someone has said, so are we. Men who are the masters of their homes usually see God in that same capacity. In today's world, I'm still surprised to bump into men who do not respect women as also their wives as their equal. I know that some skeptics of the scriptures believe that God's word teaches the inferiority of women, but nothing really could be further from the truth. In fact, as one studies ancient cultures and compares them to the teachings of Scripture, it's easy to see, to conclude, that the Judeo-Christian regard for women was of a much higher level than those of the surrounding cultures that were contemporary to them. The Apostle Paul writes in Galatians 3:28, "There is neither Jew nor Greek, there is neither slave nor free, there is neither male nor female, for you are all one in Christ Jesus." The gospel creates equal value. It restores the equality that was lost with the entrance of sin. According to the truth of Revelation 13:8, where Jesus is referred to as the Lamb slain since the foundation of the world, we can conclude that right with the entrance of sin, the gospel was manifested as well so to restore the inequality that would develop between men and women. However, we must not confuse roles with equality. Roles are different, really, than equality, and I think that's important to remember.
2: Yeah, that is a good point to differentiate there, Bill. I think the fact is, Bill, that a true revelation of God's character actually frees men from these inequalities in relating to women. And if the truth be known, it actually encourages us as men to see ourselves as husbands and lovers who lead and love our spouses by serving.
3: Mm.
2: No longer should someone consider a woman merely as placed on earth to assure their happiness.
3: Yeah.
2: It's back to that whole idea of, are we here for our happiness
3: That's
2: or for
3: right.
2: others? When we see the model of friendship with God, we are motivated by a whole new desire, a desire to make our wives the happiest person on earth. Now, Bill, didn't you mention on one of our programs that you were delighted by the wedding program cover that your son Sean and his bride Camille chose a couple of years ago?
3: I think I do.
2: Why don't you describe that for us?
3: Yes, I do. I remember it was a picture of them walking on a beach hand in hand with a statement on the cover of their marriage bulletin that said, "Today I will marry my best friend."
2: That's a good thought. A good thought to have on the cover of their
3: that
2: bulletin.
3: Is.
2: They'll be able to have that with them forever
3: right.
2: as they look back at their wedding. Well, for those of you who are married, do you see your spouse as your best friend? If not, remember, the image of God in Scripture portrays him as our best friend. If you see God in that light, and your spouse sees him in that same way, it's almost assured, I think we can almost say a guarantee, perhaps, that your marriage will be a happy and productive one if we can both perceive God as our best friend.
3: Well, Bob, someone has said love is grand, and I think we would agree that's true.
2: That's right.
3: I remember a couple of decades ago, when I was young in my marriage, that a much older colleague remarked, "Bill, as the years go by in a marriage, love just keeps expanding. A person may think that he or his wedding day, on that particular day, that he or she is madly in love. But that love is so little compared to the love by God's grace that exists after 10 or 20 or 30 years of marriage. It just keeps getting better and better.
2: Maybe we could just suggest to all our married men who are listening right now that they might do well to open their Bibles to a really wonderful passage in Proverbs chapter 31, the last part of that, verses 10 through 31, and read it for themselves. It's a tribute to a wonderful wife.
3: Amen.
2: And maybe it'd be all right just for a minute, Bill, for us to mention a few things that we appreciate about our wives here on the air, perhaps.
3: Okay, why don't you start?
2: Okay, well, I can just say I appreciate my wife. She's just, number one, a very beautiful woman, but also very talented and very intelligent, and I think those who know her would agree with that. I remember when I got married, someone told me, Bill, I think you remember this someone saying this, that I should always feel that I got the better end of the relationship, and I can tell you that that feeling has grown each year we've been married to the point that I feel like she didn't get a very good deal.
3: Bless your
2: heart. I did. How about you, Bill? Any more poetry to share with us?
3: Poetry. Well, no, I don't have any more poetry, even though I was looking recently at all 30 lines of Wordsworth's She Was a Phantom of Delight, but I have to confess that I've not memorized all those lines.
2: Plenty of years left, Bill.
3: That's true. I suppose I could gush on and on, but I'll spare our audience of too much, but let me say this. I am deeply convinced that my wife is a great gift from the Lord. Besides the gift of eternal life he's bestowed upon me, she's the greatest thing that has ever happened to me, really. I don't know how she maintains her patience with me sometimes. She's never moody. I told her one time she reminded me of vanilla ice cream, always the same. She didn't see that as a compliment, however. She's very hardworking, a great mother to our children, and very dedicated to the Lord. So when I quote Wordsworth with, she was a phantom of delight when first she gleamed upon my sight, it's still true to this very day. She continues to be a very, very rich delight to me. God has been better to me than what I've deserved. So it's my hope that love, as we've expressed it by all those who are lovers, that we will do it on more than just Valentine's Day.
2: That's true. Well, thank you, Bill. And we hope that each of our listeners will be with us next week. If you have any comments or questions, we'd love to hear from you. And our good
3: Amen.
2: Friend, Dennis Farley, will let you know how to do that. Thanks a lot, and have a good week.
0: God be with you till we meet again.
1: If you'd like to contact Pastor Grace or Dr. Hunsaker, you may do so by calling 781-769-1011 or by emailing portraitsofgod, that's portraitsofgod@msn.com. 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Box 127, Norwood, Massachusetts. That's P.O. Box 127, Norwood, Massachusetts, 02062. I'm Dennis Farley. Thank you for listening, and be sure to tune in again next week for another segment of Portraits of God.

0: Do you know a chronic whiner? Maybe a person in your church where you work? Or would it even be your own home? With Timely Truths, I'm Jill Briscoe. Christians sometimes fall into the complaining trap. Why is that? Is it because we feel as believers we have an inalienable right to be privileged and have a charmed life? In the midst of trials, allow the Lord to show His incredible strength. He'll do that in exchange for your admitted weakness. And in such times, the Lord delights to show His glory, right in the midst of our disappointments and discouragements. When we face hardships in humble submission to God, we display to the world that there's a genuine faith at work in our lives. Salvation's not only a gift, but so also is the privilege of suffering for the Lord's sake, suffering without any whining.
1: Giving you tips and advice on how to grow in your family life, I'm Dan Seaborn from Winning at Home, and you're listening to today's Family Moment. What do you think God would say today about your marriage? I mean, if He had to write, like, you know, in school you have to write those one paragraph description of things, what would God write about your marriage? Would He say something like, "I am really proud of the way this couple tends to work things out and seeks to try to be a godly example in their neighborhood and a great testimony to other couples"? Or would it be a paragraph like, "I wish they'd let me really come be a part of their home. I wish he would love her more with a Christ-like love. I wish she could be more holy and blameless before me in that relationship"? What would God say about your marriage? What would God say about us as a family today? Sometimes if we would step back and see our family or our marriage from God's perspective, I'm convinced it would change the way we think. He desires to make us all we can be. Did you hear that? All we can be. We sometimes try to make ourselves what we want to be, but He desires to make us all we can be, especially as it relates to how He can use us for His kingdom's sake. I really want to push you today to think about what He might say about your family, and anything that needs to be tweaked, tweak it. Because when we do that, we will definitely be winning at home. And I hope that little tip will give you practical guidance on how to grow in your family life. 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And you need to be winning with your family. 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
3: Many a time have they afflicted me from my youth. May Israel now say, many a time have they afflicted me from my youth. Yet they have not prevailed against me. The plowers plowed upon my back. They made long their furrows. The Lord is righteous. He hath cut asunder the cords of the wicked. Let them all be confounded and turn back that hate Zion. Let them be as the grass upon the housetops, which withereth afore it groweth up, wherewith the mower filleth not his hand, nor he that bindeth sheaves his bosom. Neither do they which go by say, the blessing of the Lord be upon you. We bless you in the name of the Lord.
4: And a certain scribe came and said unto him, Master, I will follow thee whithersoever thou goest. And Jesus saith unto him, The foxes have holes, and the birds of the air have nests, but the Son of Man hath not where to lay his head.
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I'm standing on the very spot where the course of history changed in a dramatic way. One of the most deadly battles of all time was fought right here on this hillside. Soldiers here didn't fight with high-tech weaponry, but primitive musket-loading rifles and bayonets. The fighting here was brutal hand-to-hand combat. Imagine standing here and looking down into a group of soldiers charging at you with swords and bayonets. Would you be gripped by fear or courage? Would you run or would you stand your ground? Would you try to save your life or would you willingly sacrifice it for what you believed in? What choice would you make? Choices were made here that not only influenced the outcome of this battle, but also influenced the result of this war and ultimately impacted the course of world history. Sometimes simple choices we make have a huge impact. Life, our future, and even determine our ultimate destiny. This life, here and now, is a matter of cause and effect, like the butterfly effect. You've heard of that principle, haven't you? If not, we're going to discover what it's all about, why it's important, and how it relates to this place, Gettysburg,

In 1861, on the eve of the Civil War, the United States consisted of only 34 states, not the 50 states we know today. On this map, you can see the mighty Mississippi River, a landmark that divides this country in half from top to bottom, east from west. 150 years ago, most of the land west of this river was defined as territories, not individual states. On the west coast of America, there were only two recognized states, California and Oregon. In 1861, this country had a total population of just over 30 million. That's about one-tenth of America's population today. Another landmark was created during the Civil War. It was known as the Mason-Dixon Line, a division of philosophy, a division of politics, and a division in the way of life created this imaginary line. On certain issues, the southern states had very different views and values from the northern states. Freedom runs deep in the soul of America. A spirit of independence is what led to the Americanary War in 1776. The founders of this nation signed a document declaring separation from Britain. It's known as the Declaration of Independence, one of the world's most famous documents. Representatives from 13 individual states signed at the bottom, and so was born the United States. Less than 100 years later, freedom and independence would again become an issue leading to war. The nation would be tested over the idea that all men are created equal. The northern states believed that the slave should be free. The southern states believed that they should be free to rule over other people. In the 19th century, most of the heavy industries existed in the northern states, whereas the southern states were mostly agricultural, growing cotton and other crops. And for that, a large labour force was needed, slave labour. The economy of the South centred on slavery. Slavery was the single most important thing supporting the southern states. This key issue over slavery is what led to the American Civil War. Wars are waged over a difference in ideology or opinion. A difference of opinion can lead to argument. Arguments can lead to war. The American Civil War even forced brothers with different opinions to take opposing sides. As Abraham Lincoln, the 16th President of the United States, took office in March 1861, the controversy between the North and the South had become very aggressive. The next month, hostilities erupted into physical war when Southern rebels attacked Fort Sumter, the battle that launched the Civil War. Southern slave states from Texas to Virginia seceded from the Union and created their own government called the Confederate States of America. They chose Jefferson Davis as their president and established their own constitution. Suddenly, the United States was divided, torn into two separate countries. The North was called the Union, the South was called the Confederacy. The Union soldiers, or federal troops, were called Yankees. The Confederacy soldiers, or Southern troops, were referred to as rebels. During the next 4 years, death would enter the experience of thousands of families across this continent on a level unimaginable. It's said that more American lives were lost during the Civil War than all other American wars combined. This terrible war involved everyone in the nation in one way. Other American wars

victory. His goal was to bring the war to a close by walking into the White House in Washington, D.C. and taking President Lincoln captive. Army generals on both sides believed that capturing the enemy's capital city would end the war. At the end of June 1863, rebel troops from the south crossed into the state of Pennsylvania, north and west of Washington, D.C. On the first day of July, 1 mile west of the small town of Gettysburg, Lee's Confederate army collides with Union troops, and the first skirmish soon escalates. The battle fought on this land in and around Gettysburg was the deadliest battle ever fought on U.S. soil. Over 3 days of intense fighting, 50,000 men would die. 3 days that changed American history forever. Many heroic actions took place here, but according to some, it was the decision of one individual that turned the tide of the battle and changed the course of history. His name, Joshua Chamberlain. Joshua Lawrence Chamberlain was born on the 8th of September 1828 in Brewer, Maine, the northernmost state. He was the oldest of five children. As regular church attendees, Joshua grew up reading the Bible and singing in the church choir. He was torn between the aspirations of his mother to be a preacher, while his father, a former military serviceman, wanted him to join the army. Joshua attended Bowdoin College in 1848, where he studied liberal arts. Here at Bowdoin, he met many people who would influence his life. One of the most notable was Harriet Beecher Stowe, the wife of Professor Calvin Stowe. She was the author of the famous book, Uncle Tom's Cabin. This well-known novel, written before the Civil War, describes the harsh reality of slavery and was instrumental in the anti-slavery movement spreading across the northern states in the 1850s. After graduation, Joshua Chamberlain continued studying for 3 more years at Bangor Theological Seminary. Upon his return to Bowdoin, he began his career in education as a professor of rhetoric. He was fluent in 10 languages and just prior to the outbreak of the Civil War was appointed as Professor of Modern Languages in 1861. When President Abraham Lincoln asked for men to defend the Union, Chamberlain not only joined but also encouraged his students to do the same. He was appointed Lieutenant Colonel of the 20th Maine Regiment in August of 1862. His younger brother Thomas also joined the same regiment. Another brother, John, served as an army chaplain. Just before marching to Gettysburg, Chamberlain was promoted to full colonel. Upon arrival at Gettysburg, the first day of the battle didn't go well for the Northern soldiers. The Union Army was forced to retreat as the persistent Confederates overran and captured the town of Gettysburg. Having been pushed south of the town, Union Army leaders surveyed the land and worked throughout the night to position them on high ground. By the next morning, they'd created a defensive line that ran from their right flank on Kolb's Hill across Cemetery Ridge and ending at Little Round Top. It was this left flank at Little Round Top that became a key point of decision in the Civil War. Colonel Strong Vincent, Chamberlain's commanding officer, assigned the 20th Maine Regiment to guard the outer edge of the left flank. He told them to hold the line at all cost. This monument sits on Little Round Top, overlooking the battlefield below. It's in honor of Colonel Vincent, who was mortally wounded the second day here at Gettysburg. During the heat of battle, Vincent stood on this large boulder so his men could see him and shouted, "Don't give up!"

0: an inch. But this prominent position also made him a prime target. A fatal bullet struck him in the thigh as he was standing fully exposed on this rock. He died 5 days later at the age of 26.
1: We're here on the battlefield of Gettysburg. It's what's known as Little Round Top. In fact, we are at the end of the Union line on July 2nd, 1863. Now, this position was something that was determined by a commandeering decision of Governor Kay Warren. So this position is not just one place on the battlefield. This is disconnected from the other part of the army and the actual chain of command going back to Fort Meade. Most people in the army on the other part of the line did not even know that the 20th Maine was located here. So their position is an isolated spot on the battlefield, the very end of the Union line. They could not give up, quit, or let the enemy go through them or around them because it would have jeopardized the rest of the Union line down below from this high position on the battlefield.
0: I'm standing at the spot on Little Round Top where the 20th Maine soldiers were positioned on July 2. On the left flank, Joshua Chamberlain and his men are holding the vulnerable edge of the Union Army. Down below, charging up the hill, are the Confederate rebels, the 15th Alabama Infantry Regiment. Their first attempt fails and they fall back, but the rebels regroup and charge again with the same results.
1: Those men knew that this was their chance to take this hill and perhaps defeat the Union Army on their own soil. The 14th and 15th Alabama Regiment would make charge after charge after charge, and as they did so, the 20th Maine would begin to run out of ammunition. It was an unsupported position. They did not have reinforcements or people reinforcing even their ammunition. And as they stood on this hill, in an act of bravery and courage, Joshua Chamberlain chose something that was very unorthodox. From a fin at top of a hill, he commanded a charge with bayonets. And as those men heard that command, it crystallized them. That moment of decision rung true within them and gave them the courage as Joshua Chamberlain led that charge down the hill to win the fight. And they did so, sweeping down in a hinge fashion and took literally the 14th and 15th Alabama soldiers by surprise, and the men would surrender. That moment in this battle, seemingly insignificant at that time, would impact this battle for the 3 days of fighting and impact the rest of the Civil War by what took place at the men that stood their ground at Little Round Top under the command of Joshua Chamberlain.
0: Many historians believe this to be the pivotal moment in the Civil War. Had Chamberlain yielded to the enemy, the Battle of Gettysburg might have resulted in a Confederate victory, a victory for the Southern rebels. On the third day, General Robert E. Lee changes his strategy and decides to attack the middle of the Union line at Cemetery Ridge. This is known as the famous Pickett's Charge. However, as his brave soldiers are forced to march across a mile of open field, Federal cannon and muskets take their toll. Historians have remarked that the sounds of the mass of cannons may well have been the loudest man-made sound on the North American continent up until that point. By the end of the day, this strategy also fails, and Lee is forced to retreat from Gettysburg. His invasion of the North had failed. Joshua Chamberlain continued to serve until the end of the Civil War. Chamberlain regularly carried two things in his chest pocket, a small Bible and a framed picture of his wife, Fanny. During a battle in March of 1865, a Confederate bullet went through the neck of his horse and hit the picture frame before circling around one of his ribs just under the skin inside his chest and exiting out his back. Again, he survived. A month later, General Chamberlain received a special message. A Confederate staff officer came to him under a white flag and stated, "Sir, General Lee desires a cessation of hostilities until he can hear from General Grant as to the proposed surrender." And so concluded the bitter struggle between the states. At the Appomattox Courthouse on the 12th of April, 1865, General Lee surrendered his Southern Army.
1: The end of the war, when the Confederate Army was surrendering, the Union Army chose a man that had the respect of both sides. And that man was Joshua Chamberlain. He received the surrender flag from the Confederate Army given to him by General John Gordon. And giving testimony, really, to the courage that was exhibited on this battlefield, in the mind's eye, would see him receiving that surrender flag because of the impact that not just we recognize here, but what the armies and the general commanders recognized. And I believe even the Confederate rebel army recognized that as well, because that would be an honor to turn it over to him, Joshua Chamberlain, such a great commander and person that fought here at Little Round Top at Gettysburg.
0: He was gracious in victory and showed the highest respect to the Confederate leaders. He was seen as a unifying figure and played a major role in bringing reconciliation between the northern and southern states.
2: For his bravery here at the Battle of Little Round Top, Joshua Chamberlain received the nation's highest award, the Medal of Honor. His citation reads, "The President of the United States of America, in the name of Congress, takes pleasure in presenting the Medal of Honor to Colonel Joshua Lawrence Chamberlain, United States Army, for extraordinary heroism on 2nd of July, 1863, while serving with the 20th Maine Infantry in action at Gettysburg, Pennsylvania, for daring heroism and great tenacity in holding his position on the Little Round Top against repeated assaults and carrying the advanced position on Big Round Top." Joshua Chamberlain died in 1914 from complications of his lingering battle injuries. At the age of 85, he was the last Civil War veteran to die as a result of war wounds, and so considered to be the last casualty of the Civil War. He was buried in Pine Grove Cemetery in Brunswick, where his grave is marked with a reddish granite stone. So let's come back to the butterfly effect. What is it and how does it work? Well, the concept is actually quite simple. It asks, if a butterfly flaps its wings, does that movement have any effect other than propelling the butterfly? In 1963, a scientist, Edward Lawrence, proposed that a butterfly flapping its wings could set molecules of air in motion that could have far-reaching effects. Who hasn't tossed a pebble into a pond and watched the ever-widening ripples in the water? The pebble sinks, but it has a physical effect on the movement of the water. Could the same ripple-type effect happen in the air? In his theory, The Law of Sensitive Dependence Upon Initial Conditions, Lawrence went so far as to say that the small movement of air caused by a butterfly's wings could generate and multiply enough air movement to start a hurricane on the other side of our planet. Now, if the movement of a small butterfly can have such a dramatic effect, what about us? Does what we do and the decisions we make have any effect beyond the immediate? Could it be that everything we do results in an influence that affects others? Is it possible that the Battle of Gettysburg, fought here 150 years ago, has affected how you and I live today? Some historians claim that a single decision made by one man on July 2, 1863, determined the course of history. The butterfly effect happened at Gettysburg. In the face of defeat, the decision made by Joshua Chamberlain created a pivotal point that would have far-reaching effects. Had it not been for his order to fix bayonets and charge, the Union Army might have lost this Battle of Gettysburg, and the Confederate Army could have marched right into Washington, D.C. and won its independence.
0: Then the result of the Civil War would have been a divided nation, North and South. The United States would have been the disunited states. America would have been carved into two, perhaps three, or even four different nations.
2: But all because one man of courage chose to advance against the enemy on this battlefield 150 years ago, the nation was kept intact. Had it not been for Joshua Chamberlain, there might not have been a United States. Had there not been a United States, the political world might be totally different today. For example, without the United States' involvement in World War II, the outcome of the war would have been different. Hitler and the Nazis would have triumphed in Europe, and their allies would have been victorious in the Pacific. How different our world would be today if it were not for the decision of Joshua Chamberlain. There's a Bible story about another man called Joshua. He was the leader of Israel after Moses. He led his soldiers into battle to claim the promised land. He realized that life is made up of choices and that our decisions play a key role in our destiny. His advice is summed up in a simple text. Choose for yourselves this day whom you will serve. As for me and my house, we will serve the Lord. Joshua knew that life is a matter of choosing whom you will serve. And that isn't a multiple choice question. It's a decision limited to two options. Joshua realized that the greatest battle is not fought on the physical battlefield with a visible enemy. The real battle is with an invisible enemy. It's a battle for your mind and your will. The Apostle Paul describes the battle strategy in this way. For we wrestle not against flesh and blood, but against principalities, against powers, against the rulers of darkness of this world, against spiritual wickedness in high places. It's a spiritual battle that you and I face every day, a battle for our loyalty. The Bible says that we belong to whomever we choose to follow and obey. The Bible says we belong to whomever we give our allegiance to. Now, here's the amazing thing. The outcome is already determined. You see, the butterfly effect works on a spiritual level as well. Our choices have a far-reaching effect. You may not realize it, but you hold the key to your personal destiny, and no one can take that away from you. So let me remind you of the words of Joshua. Choose this day whom you will serve. The story of Joshua Chamberlain and his brave decision at the Battle of Little Round Top, Gettysburg, is certainly inspiring and has captured the hearts and admiration of people all over the world. There are many lessons that can be learned from the Battle of Gettysburg, lessons that can even make a difference to our lives today. If you'd like to find out more, then I'd like to recommend the free offer we have for all our viewers today. It's the booklet, Learning to be Led by God. 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
2: Dear Heavenly Father, we've been reminded of the importance of the decisions we make and the far-reaching implications of those decisions. Lord, please guide us in the decisions that we make. May we make wise decisions, and may our decisions be in accordance with your will. And above all, may we, like Joshua of old, choose to follow you and to commit our lives to you. We ask this in Jesus' name. Amen.

0: Do we go through a lizard stage? This is Ken Ham, author, speaker, and blogger on the Bible's reliability and authority. I was taught in school that as a baby develops in the mother's womb, the baby goes through stages that reflect its evolutionary past. And last year, a study claimed that human embryos go through a lizard stage. So this false idea is still around. But it was disproved a long time ago. It was based on fraudulent artwork, and yet it's still taught in many textbooks. We don't go through a lizard stage or any other evolutionary stage. Our DNA has unique instructions to build a human being. When we study a baby growing in the womb, we're looking at how it develops. We're not studying our evolutionary history. Evolution needs to be retired forever.
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2: Welcome to Your Bible and You, a radio journey through God's Word. I'm Dwight Lanehoff. Thank you for joining me today. Let's open our Bibles and begin our study. And let's begin with prayer. Our gracious and loving Heavenly Father, thank you for the day that you've given us, for the Scripture, for this opportunity to open up your Word and hear your voice speak to us this day for our time. In Jesus' name, amen. We're in the Gospel of Luke, chapter 21, and we're going to see what stories and encounters Jesus has in verse 21, verse 1. As he looked up, Jesus saw the rich putting their gifts into the temple treasury, and he also saw a poor widow put in two very small copper coins. "I tell you the truth," he said, "this poor widow has put more in than all the others. All these people gave their gifts out of their wealth, but she, out of her poverty, put in all that she had to live on." Now some of his disciples were remarking about how the temple was adorned with beautiful stones and with gifts dedicated to God. But Jesus said, "As for what you see here, the time will come when not one stone will be left on another. Every one of them will be thrown down." All right, let's stop right there and think about this. Now Jesus was in the area of the temple called the Court of the Women. The treasury was located there or in an adjoining walkway in this area. There were seven boxes in which worshipers could deposit their temple tax, and then six boxes for freewill offerings, like the one that this particular woman gave. Now, not only was this woman poor, the Bible says she was a widow. She had very few resources for making money. Her small gift, in fact, was a sacrifice that she gave very willingly. The widow gave all that she had to live on, in contrast to the way most of us, I suppose, could be said to handle money today, right? When we consider giving certain percentages of our income, we think it may be a great accomplishment, and when that happens, we really are resembling those who gave, as it says in the Bible here, out of their wealth. But here, Jesus is admiring generous and sacrificial giving. As believers, I think we need to consider increasing our giving, whether it's money or time or talents, to a point beyond convenience or safety. Now, the temple the disciples were admiring was not Solomon's temple. That had been destroyed by the Babylonians in the 7th century before Christ. This temple had been built by Ezra after the return from exile in the 6th century B.C. It had been desecrated by the Seleucids in the 2nd century B.C. and reconsecrated by the Maccabees soon afterwards. It had been enormously expanded by Herod the Great over a 46-year period. It was beautiful. It was an imposing structure with a significant history. But Jesus said that it would be completely destroyed. And this actually happened 30-some years after Jesus went back to heaven in A.D. 70, when the Roman army burned Jerusalem. Well, after Jesus said that it would be thrown down, in verse 7, "Teacher," they ask, "when will these things happen? And what will be the sign that they are about to take place?" He replied in verse 8, "Watch out that you are not deceived. For many will come in my name, claiming, 'I am he,' and 'the time is near.' Do not follow them. When you hear of wars and revolutions, do not be frightened. These things must happen first, but the end will not come right away." Jesus didn't leave his disciples unprepared for some of the difficult years ahead. He warned them about false messiahs, about natural disasters and persecutions. But he assures them that he would be with them to protect them and to make his kingdom known through them right up to the end. And so Jesus promises that he would return in power and glory to save them. I think that Jesus' warnings and promises to his disciples also apply to us as we look forward to his return. Well, in verse 10, he goes on to say, Jesus does, "Nation will rise against nation, kingdom against kingdom. There will be great earthquakes, famines, pestilences in various places, fearful events and great signs from heaven. But before all of this, they will lay their hands on you, persecute you. They will deliver you to synagogues and prisons, and you will be brought before kings and governors and all on account of my name. And this will result in you being witnesses to them. But make up your mind not to worry beforehand how you will defend yourself, for I will give you words and wisdom that none of your adversaries will be able to resist or contradict. You will be betrayed, even by parents, brothers, relatives, and friends, and they will put some of you to death. And all men will hate you because of me, but not a hair of your head will perish. By standing firm, you will gain life. These persecutions actually began very quickly. In fact, St. Luke recorded many of them in the book of Acts. Paul wrote from prison that he suffered gladly because it helped him know Christ better and to do Christ's work for the church. He mentions that in Philippians 3 and Colossians 1. The early church seemed to thrive in spite of this intense persecution. In fact, late in the second century, the church father, Tertullian, wrote, "The blood of Christians is seed, because opposition helped spread Christianity." Now, Jesus warned that in the coming persecutions, his followers would be betrayed by their family members and friends. Christians of every age have had to face this possibility. It's reassuring to know, though, isn't it, that even when we feel completely abandoned, the Holy Spirit will stay with us. He'll comfort us, protect us, and give us the words we need. This assurance can give us the courage and hope to stand firm to Christ, no matter how difficult the situation. Now, in verse 18, Jesus was not saying that believers would be exempt from physical harm or even death during the persecutions. Remember, most of the disciples were actually martyred. But rather, he is saying that none of his followers would suffer spiritual or eternal loss. On earth, everybody's going to die, but believers in Jesus will be saved for eternal life. Well, let's go on here and look at verse 20 of Luke chapter 21. "When you see Jerusalem being surrounded by armies, you will know that its desolation is near. And then let those who are in Judea flee to the mountains, and let those in the city get out. And let those in the country not enter the city. For this is the time of punishment in fulfillment of all that has been written. How dreadful it will be in those days for pregnant women, for nursing mothers. There will be great distress in the land and wrath against this people. They will fall by the sword and will be taken as prisoners to all nations. And Jerusalem will be trampled on by the Gentiles until the time of the Gentiles are fulfilled." Well, there's been a lot of discussion and time about these verses here and how we should take them. Should they be referring only to the destruction of Jerusalem in AD 70? Does it have a message for the very last days, the end times? Does the geographic old Jerusalem, is that what is being talked about here, even in the last days? Well, in verse 24, it does say, the times of the Gentiles. That seems, by many historians and theologians, to begin with Babylon's destruction of Jerusalem in 568 under Nebuchadnezzar, and the exile of the Jewish people. You see, after that, Israel was no longer an independent nation. It was under the control of non-Jews or Israelites, of Gentiles. In Jesus' day, Israel was governed by the Romans, as you know, and a Roman general would actually destroy the city in AD 70. His name was Titus. Jesus seems to be saying that the domination of God's people by his enemies would continue until God decided to end it. The times of the Gentiles refers, I believe, not to just the repeated destruction of Jerusalem, but also to the continuing and mounting persecution of God's people until the end of the age. Now, in verse 25, Jesus goes on to say, there will be signs in the sun, the moon, the stars. On the earth, nations will be in anguish and perplexity at the roaring and tossing of the sea. Men will faint from terror, apprehensive of what is coming on the world, for the heavenly bodies will be shaken. And at that time they will see the Son of Man coming in a cloud with power and great glory. And when these things begin to take place, stand up, lift up your heads, because your redemption is drawing near. Well, he told them this parable. Look at the fig tree, all the trees. When they sprout leaves, you can see for yourselves and know summer is near, even so. When you see these things happening, you know that the kingdom of God is near. Well, I tell you the truth. This generation will certainly not pass away until all these things have happened. Heaven and earth will pass away, but my words will never pass away. In verse 28, the picture of the coming persecution and natural disasters is pretty gloomy, isn't it? But ultimately, it is a cause not for worry, but for great joy. When believers see these events happening, they will know that the return of the Messiah is near, and they can look forward to his reign of justice and peace. And so, rather than being terrified by what is happening in our world, I think we need to confidently await Christ's return to bring justice and restoration to his people. In verse 34, Jesus continues by saying, be careful, or your hearts will be weighed with dissipation, drunkenness, and the anxieties of life, and that day will close on you unexpectedly, like a trap. For it will come upon all those who live on the face of the whole earth. Be always on the watch, and pray that you may be able to escape all that is about to happen, and that you may be able to stand before the Son of Man. It goes on to say then that each day Jesus was teaching at the temple, and each evening he went out to spend the night on the hill called the Mount of Olives, and all the people came early in the morning to hear him at the temple. Well, we see here that Jesus tells the disciples to keep a constant watch for his return. And although nearly 2,000 years have passed since he spoke these words, I think the truth remains. Christ coming again, well, it's something we need to watch for and be spiritually fit and ready for. And this means working faithfully at the job, the tasks God has given us. So let's not let our minds and our spirit be dulled by careless living or foolish pursuit of pleasure. And let's not let life's daily anxieties overburden us so that we will be ready to move at God's command. You see that only days After telling the disciples to pray that they might not escape persecution, Jesus himself asked God to spare him the agonies of the cross, if that was God's will. Now, it is abnormal to want to suffer, but as Jesus' followers, I think we need to be willing to suffer if by doing so we can help build God's kingdom. You know, we have two wonderful promises to help us as we suffer. God will always be with us, it says in Matthew 28:20, and he will one day rescue us and give us eternal life in Revelation 21. We now go into Luke chapter 22. In verse 1 it says, "Now the feast of unleavened bread, called the Passover, was approaching. The chief priests, the teachers of the law, they were looking for some way to get rid of Jesus, for they were afraid of the people. And then Satan entered Judas, called Iscariot, one of the 12. And Judas went to the chief priests and the officers of the temple guard, and he discussed with them how he might betray Jesus. And they were delighted and agreed to give him money. He consented and watched for an opportunity to hand Jesus over to them when no crowd was present." Now we're entering into the last period of time here, the Passion Week of Jesus' life. I'm going to stop here for a moment because there is some comment I wanted to make on Luke chapter 21. 21 verse 24, where it says that Jerusalem will be trodden down of the Gentiles until the time of the Gentiles be fulfilled. Now, I've got to tell you, just for your contemplation, that there are those students of the Bible who look at that verse and they say, well, that was fulfilled. And so, well, when was that fulfilled? Is Jerusalem no longer trodden down by the Gentiles? Well, some think it is not, because after the June 6 and 7, 1967 war that Israel had against its surrounding Arab neighbors, for the first time since the time of Nebuchadnezzar, Jerusalem was then in the control of Israelis, of Jews, rather than being controlled by the Gentiles. And there are some who felt that in 1967, that was the fulfillment. And in fact, it may have been one of the last promises or predictions of Jesus to be unfulfilled, that it was fulfilled then. Now, we know that Jerusalem is the capital of the present Israeli state. Granted, part of the city, the Temple Mount, that sort of thing, is where the Muslim religion holds it very sacred. And yet up until this time, Jerusalem had been sort of like Berlin. You know, it was a divided city for so many decades. Well, I don't know what you think. You might think about that. Others say, no, this should be thought of as spiritual, not physical or literal. You know, when it comes to unfulfilled prophecy, I think it was given to us so that when things do happen and are very clear, we look back and say, oh, that's what that meant. It's kind of risky to predict necessarily what we think this means for the future. Also, sometimes I think we get a little inconsistent. We'll take a passage like Matthew 24 or Luke 21, and we kind of mix up those things which we say are spiritual and those things which we take literally, and sometimes we don't do that consistently. Well, just some things to think about. As you look at prophecy, you look at the words of Jesus. But we're now in, as I said, Luke chapter 22. Judas went to the chief priests, as I mentioned, and discussed with them how he might betray Jesus. And they were delighted. They agreed to give him money. He consented. And so he watched for an opportunity, it says in verse 6, to find Jesus and hand him over when no crowd was present. All Jewish males over the age of 12 were required to go to Jerusalem for the Passover festival, followed by a 7-day festival called the Feast of the Unleavened Bread. Now, for these feasts, Jews from all over the Roman Empire converged on Jerusalem. They were there to celebrate one of the most important events in their history. Satan's part, mentioned in verse 3 of Luke 22, in the betrayal of Jesus. It doesn't remove any of the responsibility from Judas. I mean, disillusioned because Jesus was talking about dying rather than about setting up his kingdom. Judas may have been trying to force Jesus' hand to make him use his power to prove he was the Messiah. Or perhaps Judas, not understanding Jesus' mission, no longer believed that Jesus was God's chosen one. Well, whatever Judas thought, Satan assumed that Jesus' death would end Jesus' mission and thwart God's plan. But like Judas, Satan did not know that Jesus' death and resurrection were some of the most important parts of God's plan all along. It says in verse 7, "Then came the day of the unleavened bread on which the Passover lamb had to be sacrificed. Jesus sent Peter and John, saying, 'Go, make preparation for us to eat the Passover.' 'Well, where do you want us to prepare it?' they asked. He replied, 'As you enter the city, a man carrying a jar of water will meet you. Follow him to the house that he enters, and say to the owner of the house, "The teacher asks, "Where's the guest room where I may eat the Passover with my disciples?" And he will show you a large upper room, all furnished. Make preparations there." They left and found things just as Jesus told them, and so they prepared the Passover. Now, the Passover meal included the sacrifice of a lamb because of the association with the Jews' exodus from Egypt. When the Jews were getting ready to leave, God told them to kill a lamb and to paint its blood on the doorframe of their houses. They then were to prepare the meat for food, and Peter and John had to buy and prepare the lamb as well as the unleavened bread, herbs, wine, and other ceremonial food. Now, in verse 10, you know, when he described how they were to find the place, he said a man's going to be carrying some water. Now, ordinarily, women, not men, went to the well and brought home the water, so this man would have stood out in the crowd. Well, let's look at verse 14 of Luke 22. It says, "When the hour came, Jesus and his disciples reclined at the table, and he said to them, 'I have eagerly desired to eat this Passover with you before I suffer. For I tell you, I will not eat it again until it finds fulfillment in the kingdom of God.' After taking the cup, he gave thanks and said, 'Take this, divide it among you. For I tell you, I will not drink again of the fruit of the vine until the kingdom of God comes.' And he took the bread, and he gave thanks, and he broke it, and gave it to them, saying, 'This is my body given for you. Do this in remembrance of me.' And in the same way, after the supper, he took the cup, saying, 'This cup is the new covenant in my blood, which is poured out for you. But the hand of him who is going to betray me is with mine on the table. The Son of Man will go as it has been decreed, but woe to that man who betrays him.' And they began to question among themselves which of them it might be who would do this." Now, Luke mentions two cups of wine, while Matthew and Mark mention only one. In the traditional Passover meal, the wine is served four times. Christ spoke the words about his body and his blood when he offered the fourth and the last cup. I suppose Christians differ in their interpretation of the meaning of the commemoration of the Lord's Supper. There are three main viewpoints, by the way. The bread and wine were actually becoming Christ's body and blood, miraculously. Number two, another interpretation or understanding is that the bread and the wine remain unchanged, yet Christ is spiritually present. A third viewpoint is that the bread and the

0: Wine, which remain unchanged, are lasting memorials of Christ sacrificed. Well, no matter which view they favor, all Christians agree that the Lord's Supper does commemorate Christ's death on the cross for our sins and points to the coming of his kingdom in glory. And when we partake of what we call communion, or the Lord's Supper, or the Eucharist, we show our deep gratitude for Christ's work on our behalf, and our faith should be strengthened. Now, Jesus asked the disciples to eat the broken bread in remembrance of me. You see, he wanted them to remember his sacrifice, I mean the basis for forgiveness of sins, and also his friendship that they could continue to enjoy through the work of the Holy Spirit. And although the exact meaning of the communion has been strongly debated throughout church history, Christians still take bread and wine in remembrance of their Lord and Savior. So let's not neglect participating in the Lord's Supper, and let it remind you of what Christ did for you. In the Old Testament times, God agreed to forgive people's sins if they brought animals to the priest for sacrifice. And when this sacrificial system was inaugurated, the agreement between God and man was sealed with the blood of animals. Exodus 24 describes all that. But animal blood did not in itself remove the sin, because only God can forgive sins. Animal sacrifices had to be repeated, you know, day by day, year by year. But Jesus has introduced a new covenant, or an agreement, a contract between human beings and God. And under this new covenant, Jesus would die in the place of sinners. And so unlike the blood of animals, his blood, because he is God, would truly remove the sins of all who put their faith in him. And Jesus' sacrifice would never have to be repeated. It would be good for all eternity, it says in Hebrews 9:23. The peoples looked forward to this new covenant that would fulfill the old sacrificial agreement. In fact, in the Old Testament, Jeremiah 31:31, it talks about that. And John the Baptist called Jesus the Lamb of God who takes away the sin of the world. You remember that in John 1:29. Well, from the accounts of Mark and John, we know that the betrayer was Judas Iscariot, even though all the other disciples were confused by Jesus' words. But Judas, he knew. He knew that he was the one that was meant. It says in verse 24, a dispute arose among them as to which of them was considered to be greatest. And Jesus said to them, "The king of the Gentiles lorded over them, and those who exercise authority over them call themselves benefactors. But you are not to be like that. Instead, the greatest among you should be like the youngest, and the one who rules like the one who serves. For who is greater, the one who is at the table or the one who serves? Is it not the one who is at the table? But I am among you as one who serves. You are those who have stood by me in my trials, and I confer on you a kingdom, just as my Father conferred one on me, so that you may eat and drink at my table in my kingdom and sit on thrones judging the 12 tribes of Israel." Well, our time is over. We'll continue next time. I know that you enjoy studying the scripture with me. I'd like to hear from you with your comments, with your prayer requests. Send it to Your Bible, Post Office Box 33082, Knoxville, Tennessee 37930. Until we meet again at the same time, I'm Dwight Lainhoff, reminding you that we don't live by bread alone, but by every word that proceeds from the mouth of God.
1: "And he spake a parable unto them to this end, that men ought always to pray, and not to faint, saying, There was in a city a judge which feared not God, neither regarded man. And there was a widow in that city, and she came unto him, saying, Avenge me of mine adversary. And he would not for a while. But afterward he said within himself, Though I fear not God, nor regard man, yet because this widow troubleth me, I will avenge her, lest by her continual coming she weary me. And the Lord said, Hear what the unjust judge saith. And shall not God avenge his own elect, which cry day and night unto him, though he bear long with them?
2: I tell you that he will avenge them speedily. Nevertheless, when the Son

0: of man cometh, shall he find faith on the earth?
1: Beware of false prophets, which come to you in sheep's clothing, but inwardly they are ravening wolves. Ye shall know them by their fruits. Do men gather grapes of thorns, or figs of thistles? Even so, every good tree bringeth forth good fruit, but a corrupt tree bringeth forth evil fruit. A good tree cannot bring forth evil fruit, neither can a corrupt tree bring forth good fruit. Every tree that bringeth not forth good fruit is hewn down and cast into the fire.
2: Rejoice with them that do rejoice, and weep with them that weep. But to be spiritually minded is life and peace.
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4: Now a look at your evening weather on Bakersfield Christian Talk Radio. Mostly sunny today with a high near 101 and lows around 76. Mostly sunny tomorrow with a high of 103 and lows around 74. For your Friday, sunny with a high near 101 and lows around 68. And for Saturday, sunny with a high near 94 and lows around 60. That's your evening weather on Bakersfield Christian Talk Radio.
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6: On the Christian News Radio Network, I'm Jim Miller. President Trump will address Republican National Committee's first ever midterm convention tonight in Dallas. Trump will also deliver the closing address tomorrow, while Vice President J.D. Vance headlines the second night's keynote. Convention includes a showcase of candidates in key swing districts and sessions on several policy issues. Another employee with Anthropic has resigned over the direction of the company's artificial intelligence product. And as News Nation's Alex Capariello reports, it's not the first time.
7: This is the latest example of a high-level Anthropic employee abruptly leaving that company over concerns for public safety. Cox and an AI researcher who has worked for both Anthropic and OpenAI issued a series of late-night warnings on X, forecasting a dire future and even spelling out the eventual demise of the human race. Neither company is acting responsibly, he writes. They're racing straight to self-improving superintelligence and gambling with our lives.
6: Now, former Anthropic AI researcher Jacob Cox had warned about the future of AI amid the company's developing increasingly powerful models. Warnings also raise questions about how much control developers will have over future generations of artificial intelligence. More news coming up, but right now, here's a word from our sponsor.
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6: The first wrongful death lawsuit being filed over Sunday's deadly Amazon cargo jet crash at Miami International Airport. Attorneys with Morgan & Morgan filed the complaint on behalf of the widow of one of the five cleaning crew workers killed. Lawsuit accuses Amazon and operator 21 Air of severe negligence and pilot error in the crash, which also injured five others. We're learning more about exactly what went on in the jury deliberation room that led to a mistrial in the Lindsey Clancy triple murder case. News Nation's Laura Engel.
10: Now we've got three women on that panel that are breaking their silence, talking about the overwhelming frustration over the lone holdout. One gave an interview with her face in shadow, so they're all saying the same thing, though. Three jurors say deliberations broke down over this one juror, and they described him as arrogant and unwilling to listen to the expertise of the nurses that were on the panel. According to the foreperson, he even admitted he did have that reasonable doubt.
6: But he still refused to sign off on an acquittal. Apple unveils its first ever foldable iPhone coming out October 16. From Christian News Radio Network, I'm Jim Miller. To hear this and other reports on demand, visit ChristianNewsRadio.org.
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12: If you have knelt before God with humility, you can stand before kings with confidence. And the king looks at Daniel and says, "Can you give me the dream?" And this would have been a perfect opportunity for Daniel to say, "Oh yeah, king, I'm the man. I got the goods. I can tell you what it is because I'm so smart." But I want you to notice what Daniel does. Verse 27, "Then Daniel answered in the presence of the king, 'The secret which the king has demanded, the wise men, the astrologers, the magicians, and the soothsayers cannot declare to the king. But there is a what? A God in heaven who reveals secrets, and he has made known to King Nebuchadnezzar what will be in the latter days.'" Notice Daniel takes no credit whatsoever for himself. He says, "It's not about me, king. It's about God. And God has shown you this dream so you can know what happens in the latter days. Your dream and the visions of your head upon your bed were these." Verse 29. "As for you, O king, thoughts came about in mind while you were on your bed about what would come to pass after this." Notice that. In verse 28, he says the latter days. In verse 29, he says the dream has to do with what takes place after this. "And he who reveals secrets has made known to you what will be." Three times he says, "It's about the future. It's about the future. It's about the future." Verse 30, notice the humility in Daniel's voice here. "But as for me, this secret has not been revealed to me because I have more wisdom than anyone living. But for our sakes who make known the interpretation to the king, and that you may know the thoughts of your own heart." Hey, that's one of our four essentials of Bible prophecy, isn't it? Remember that? Wasn't that one of our four essentials of Bible prophecy? Sure it was. Go back and look. That's number three. One of the purposes of Bible prophecy, one of the core reasons that prophecy is given, is to reveal to the hearer the priorities of his heart. And Daniel, a 21-year-old Hebrew boy, standing before the most powerful man in the world, says, "I got news for you, king. You're a pagan king, but God cares about you." That's the God of the Bible. The God of the Bible is a God who cares about everyone, even pagan kings who had ransacked his people. He wants to show you the thoughts and the intents of your heart, Nebuchadnezzar. Verse 31. Notice the absolute confidence with which Daniel speaks. "You, O king, were watching, and behold, a great image. This great image, whose splendor was excellent, stood before you, and its form was awesome." Begins to recount to him the dream. "This image's head was of fine gold, its chest and arms of silver, its belly and thigh of bronze, its legs of iron, its feet partly of iron and partly of clay. You watched while a stone was cut out without hands, which struck the image on its feet of iron and clay and broke them in pieces. Then the iron, the clay, the bronze, the silver, and the gold were crushed together and became like chaff, that is dust from the summer threshing floors. The wind carried them away so that no trace of them was found, and the stone that struck the image became a great mountain and filled the whole earth." Notice verse 36. This is the dream. He doesn't say, "Did I get it right, king? Is this the dream? I mean, I did my best, king. Is it?" No, no, no, no, no. When God gives you an answer, it's always the right one. Someone say amen. He doesn't say, "I hope this is the dream. I'm really anxious that this might be the dream." He says, "This is the dream." Notice the rest of that verse. "Now we will tell the interpretation of it before the king." As far as we know, Daniel is standing alone in that great hall. Who's we? Daniel and his God. Once again, Daniel refuses to take credit for himself. He says, "We will tell the interpretation of it before you." Go to your study guide now. Daniel returns to the king. According to Daniel, who alone could reveal the dream? What's the answer, everyone? God. Did Daniel take any credit for his ability to reveal the dream? Not one drop. According to verse 28, to what time does the dream apply? The latter days. You've got it. According to verse 30, why did God give the king this incredible dream? So he would know the thoughts of his heart. You've got it. Now the dream itself. The king saw a great metal man. You can look at it there on the screen. You can also look at our image here. He saw a great metal man. The head was made of what, everyone? Gold. The chest and arms were made of silver. The belly and thighs were made of bronze. The long legs of iron. And the feet were made of both iron and clay. I can just imagine that as Daniel is recounting this to the king, the king's probably still sitting there in his royal nightie with his royal nightcap on, and he scoots to the edge of his royal throne, and he's thinking to himself, "That's what I saw! That's what I saw!" I saw a great statue. Its head was of gold, its chest and arms of silver, its belly and thighs of bronze. That's what I saw.

a great mountain filled the whole earth. In fact, that's the rest of it there. What happened to the image in the king's dream? It was smashed. What happened to the stone? It filled the earth. This is the dream. I can just imagine Daniel standing before the most powerful man in the world, saying with absolute confidence, because he had knelt before God, he could stand before that king, and he said, "This is what you saw." But Nebuchadnezzar wanted two things, didn't he? He wanted the dream, but what else did he want? He wanted the interpretation. That's exactly right. He wanted the interpretation. Let's go to the interpretation, verse 36. "This is the dream. Now we will tell the interpretation of it before the king." Verse 37. "You, O king, are a king of kings. For the God of heaven has given you a kingdom in power and strength and glory." Notice he even lets King Nebuchadnezzar know that he's just a subject of God. A great king, yes, but nothing compared to the infinite God of the universe. Verse 38. "And wherever the children of men dwell, or the beasts of the field and the birds of the heavens, he has given them into your hand. He has made you ruler over them all." And notice with me here the next six words. "You are this head of gold." You are this head of gold. He says it in plain language. He doesn't equivocate. You know, you can go to Christian bookstores right now, and you can buy books right now in the Christian bookstore that will tell you that the head of gold is representing the European Economic Community, that the head of gold represents the European Union. I mean, there are so many fallacious, egregious, and just plain wrong interpretations out there. Daniel said, "You are the head of gold." The Bible is its own interpreter. Can you say amen to that? Doesn't take a rocket scientist to figure this one out. He says, "What does the dream mean?" And he begins by saying, "You're the head of gold, O king. Your kingdom is an awesome kingdom. God has given you this kingdom. You're it." And I can just imagine the king there, you know, his buttons bursting a little bit, thinking, "Yeah, that's right. Head of gold, baby. Don't ever forget it." The ancient kingdom of Babylon was an amazing kingdom. The ancient kingdom of Babylon basically was on the scene, historians tell us, from 605 till 539 BC. That is before Christ. Nebuchadnezzar was a king who was a great military conqueror, a great political leader, and he was intoxicated with the idea of his Babylon lasting forever. In fact, this is an actual picture of a letter from Nebuchadnezzar, a clay tablet letter from Nebuchadnezzar. And in this letter, part of it says, "The whole earth bows prostrate before Babylon." The whole earth. Nebuchadnezzar was almost inebriated with this idea that it would go on forever and ever and ever. Here's a Babylonian clay tablet right inscribed there. "May it last forever." And so when Daniel said, "You are this head of gold," I'm sure that Nebuchadnezzar liked that. He said, "That's right. I'm the head of gold. May she last forever." But I'm sure that Nebuchadnezzar did not like what Daniel said next. Notice with me verse 39. "But after you..." What two words, everyone? "After you," I'm sure king didn't like this part at all, "shall arise another," what, everyone? "Kingdom inferior to yours." Not as if that wasn't enough that another kingdom was going to come. He had to throw salt in the wound and say it's going to be an inferior kingdom. "But after you shall arise another kingdom inferior to yours, then another third kingdom of bronze, which shall bear rule over all the earth. And the fourth kingdom shall be as strong as iron, inasmuch as iron breaks in pieces and shatters everything. And like iron that crushes, that kingdom will break in pieces and crush all the others. And whereas you saw the feet and toes partly of potter's clay and partly of iron, the kingdom shall be divided, yet the strength of the iron shall be in it, just as you saw the iron mixed with ceramic clay." Wow, this dream isn't so hard to understand after all, is it? What he's basically saying is, this image represents a timeline. A what, everyone? A timeline. He says, Babylon is the head of gold, but after you would come another kingdom, and then another kingdom, and then another kingdom, and that kingdom would be divided. All of these kingdoms, by the way, are not just little regional powers, just little regional entities. He says there another kingdom that would rule over all the world. These were the great nations of antiquity. Now remember that Daniel was written 600 years before the time of Christ. He lived during the time of Babylon. The great Ishtar Gate, which is even now in the Pergamon Museum in Berlin, this is the very gate that archaeologists have excavated that Daniel would have walked through in our story. That's the very gate that he would have walked through, his heart pitter-pattering, and yet still with confidence as he stood before the most powerful man in the world. That's the gate archaeologists have excavated it. We'll talk more about that in another session. He says, after you, another kingdom would come. Despite Nebuchadnezzar's desires and despite his hopes and his plans and his ambitions, Babylon did not continue forever and indefinitely. It was eventually conquered by the kingdom of Medo-Persia, which ruled from 539 to 331 BC. 539.

0: to 331 BC. It's called the Medo-Persian Empire because it wasn't just the Medes or the Persians. These two nations leagued together to form what historians call the Medo-Persian Empire. In fact, it's really quite a remarkable story. We talked a little bit about it last night. A man by the name of Cyrus the Great diverted the river Euphrates into a field. Babylon was one of the great cities of antiquity, 15 miles on each side square. In fact, the walls were 200 feet high in some places. One of the seven wonders of the world was in that city, the great hanging gardens. And the river Euphrates flowed right through the middle of this city of Babylon. It was an awesome city. Cyrus came to that city. The story is told, historians tell us, that they came to the city and they saw those tall walls and they knew there's no way we could ever siege the city. No way we could ever surmount those walls. And so what they did, on a certain night when the Babylonians were in a riotous, drunken feast, what Cyrus did in an act of military genius is he went upriver several miles, he dammed the river and diverted the river off into an adjacent field so that downriver, the river went down, down, down, down, and then they marched in through the gates underneath the river and Babylon, that great city of antiquity, fell in a single night. He met basically no resistance. God had said that another kingdom would come, and what God says always comes to pass. Can someone say amen? Even the most powerful king in the world cannot resist the decree of God. But a third kingdom would come, a third kingdom of bronze, which would rule over all the earth. Which kingdom was it that succeeded the Medo-Persian Empire? Of course, the mighty kingdom of Greece, 331 to 168 BC. Now, I might get myself into a little trouble here because I'm in the Macedonian Cultural Arts Center, and so I should be perfectly candid and remind us all that Alexander the Great was a Macedonian more than a Greek. The great Macedonian Empire, that'll get me in good with Gorin here, ruling from 331 to 168 BC, Alexander the Great was one of the greatest military minds of all time. In fact, Napoleon followed the very battle strategies of Alexander the Great. Arrian said in his historical library, book 17, chapter 12, "I am persuaded," speaking of Alexander the Great, "that there was no nation, city, nor people where his name did not reach." And notice this next quotation, very interesting. "There seems to have been some divine hand presiding over both his birth and his actions." Alexander the Great conquered the then known world at the age of 31 years old, but he died in a drunken feast at the age of 32. One of the historians, Hugo, said he could conquer the world, but he couldn't conquer himself. It is said of Alexander the Great that on one occasion he wept because, said he, there was no one left to kill. Alexander the Great prevailed over the great Medo-Persian Empire. History of Rome, book 3, chapter 10. On June 22nd, 168 BC, at the Battle of Pydna, perished the empire of Alexander the Great, 144 years after his death. And so we have the head of gold, Babylon, the chest and arms of silver, Medo-Persia, and then the bronze or the brass here representing the brass-clad Greeks. That's what Homer called them in his book, The Odyssey, the brass-clad Greeks. And God predicted it all long before it came to pass. But who would come after the Greeks? Of course, of course, of course, the great iron monarchy of Rome, ruling not just for 100 years or 150 years, but from 168 BC. Look at those dates. 168 BC until 476 AD, roughly 700 years, the great nation of Rome ruled. The iron monarchy of Rome. That's exactly what the Bible had said. Daniel had said, the fourth kingdom shall be as strong as what, everyone? Iron. Iron crushes all of the metals. Iron could crush gold. Iron could crush silver. Iron could crush bronze. He said, this kingdom, the long legs of iron, would be a kingdom unlike the others. It would utterly destroy and smash and obliterate the kingdoms before it. The great iron monarchy of Rome. All roads lead to Rome. Rome wasn't built in a... When in Rome, do as the Romans. Rome is the greatest empire of antiquity. And God foresaw it all. Jesus Christ was nailed to a Roman cross in 31 AD. Jesus Christ was watched by Roman soldiers in 31 AD. Jerusalem was sacked by Roman armies in 70 AD. Rome. Edward Gibbon, the famed English historian, said in his well-known series, The Decline and Fall of the Western Roman Empire, notice what he said. Now, this is a secular historian. In fact, Gibbon was known for his hatred for organized religion, but notice what he says. Look at this imagery. The images of gold, silver, or brass that might serve to represent the nations and their kings were successively broken by the iron monarchy of what? Now, let me ask you a question. Where do you think the historian Gibbon got that imagery, gold, silver, brass, and iron, to represent the sweep of history? Where do you think he got it from? He got it from the Bible, and particularly from the book of Daniel. That's exactly right. So this is amazing. The king has a dream, and it's this statue, a head of gold, chest and arms of silver, belly and thighs of bronze, long legs of iron. And this image is basically a timeline. A what, everyone? Timeline. He said, you're this head of gold. But after you comes another kingdom. And after you, another kingdom. And after you, the great iron monarchy of Rome. Absolutely fascinating. 600 years before the time of Jesus. God is looking forward, and he can declare it perfectly and plainly because God alone knows and can declare the future. Can someone say amen? Well, this raises the question, who conquered ancient Rome? I mean, Medo-Persia conquered Babylon, and Greece conquered Medo-Persia, and Rome conquered Greece, but who conquered Rome? The answer is no one conquered Rome. Rome was not conquered from without, it was divided from within. Notice that. Look in Daniel chapter 2 again. Open your Bibles there. Daniel chapter 2, notice with me verse 40. Daniel chapter 2, verse 40. And the fourth kingdom shall be as strong as what, everyone?
1: Iron.
0: Inasmuch as iron breaks in pieces and shatters everything, and like iron that crushes, that kingdom will break in pieces and crush all the others. But notice verse 41. Whereas you saw the feet and toes partly of potter's clay and partly of iron, the kingdom shall be what? God said 600 years before the time of Jesus, the kingdom will be what, everyone? Divided, and the kingdom was
1: divided.
0: That's exactly right. The kingdom was divided, and that's what's represented by the feet, partly of iron and partly of clay, partly strong and partly weak. The kingdom will be divided, and that's the day we're living in right now. Divided Rome, or the so-called nations of Europe. Europe today is essentially divided Rome from 476 AD to the present tense. There is nothing below the statue. It's just head, arms and chest, belly and thighs, long legs and the feet. That's it. You don't got anything else after your toes. Partly of potter's clay and partly of iron. The kingdom will be divided. Here's a chart that depicts the invasions and fragmenting of Rome that began in 100 AD. They say here CE, which is the common era. That's fine. And the fragmentation, the Vandals moving up from the north of Africa, and the Saxons, of course, up there in England, and all of these barbarian tribes begin to basically pick Rome apart at the seams until eventually, as my dad used to say to me, you're getting too big for your britches, boy, and it fell apart. That's history. That's history. The kingdom divided, and today we live in this very time, modern Europe. Europe is nothing more than divided Rome. In fact, if you look at the divisions of Rome, here they are. The Alemanni today are the Germans. The Burgundians are the Swiss. The Franks are the French. The Lombards are the Italians. The Saxons are the English. The Suevi are the Portuguese. The Visigoths are the Spanish. The Heruli, the Vandals, and the Ostrogoths are all extinct. We'll talk more about that in another night. All of these barbarian tribes today form what we call Europe. The kingdom remains divided. Now, I want you to go back to your Bible. Go back to your Bible and look at verse 42. As we come to the end of this remarkable prophecy. And as the toes of the feet were partly of iron and partly of clay, so the kingdom shall be partly strong and partly fragile. As you saw iron mixed with ceramic clay, they will mingle themselves with the seed of men. That is, they will intermarry. But they will not stick to one another, just as iron does not mix with clay. The old King James says, they will not cleave. My version says, they will not adhere. They won't stick together. Let me ask you a question. If I had a bucket here, and I put into that bucket clay, soft malleable clay, and iron shavings, and I began to stir it, how long would I have to stir the iron and the clay before I had Clarin? How long would I have to stir it? I could stir it forever, and I'd still have clay and iron, because clay and iron don't mix. Are we all together on that? Yes or no? That's what God says. They're going to try and stick together. Have there been efforts to unite Europe? Yes or no? Oh, sure. Sure. Let's just look at a few of the men who tried to outsmart God. Charlemagne on his rampage to recreate the so-called Holy Roman Empire, unsuccessful. Charles V of Spain, unsuccessful. Louis XIV of Spain, or France, pardon me, bathed Europe in blood, unsuccessful. Napoleon, unsuccessful. In fact, Napoleon himself, we are told, was shown this prophecy. There is a tradition that Napoleon himself was shown this very prophecy that Europe could not, yea, would not be divided. And as the tradition goes, he took the Bible and threw it across the room. And when he lost his battle there at Waterloo, he said, God Almighty has been too much for me. And of course, Hitler. These are men who tried to outsmart God, but God had said they will not cleave. There have been significant efforts by some of the so-called great men of history to bring Europe back under a single unified head. but none have succeeded. God had declared they will not cleave together. And today we are living in the time of divided Europe. Have there been efforts even in modern times to unite Europe? Yes or no? Oh, sure. Here is a very interesting parallel of this painting here, which is a famous painting, by the Flemish Renaissance painter, his name is escaping me, Brueghel. Famous Renaissance painter Brueghel painted in the 16th century of the Tower of Babel. Does everyone see that? You know the story of the Tower of Babel. Man was going to construct this great artifice to his glory. And look at this. Isn't this very interesting? When the European Economic Community first came on the scene, this was the official poster. Do you see the similarities? Yes or no? It's just basically a modern characterization of Brueghel's old famous painting of the Tower of Babel. And notice this. Europe, many tongues, one voice. Has there been a push to unite Europe? Sure, but we're not interested in the politics of it. We're not interested in the economics of it. We're not interested in any of that. The fact is, God had said these nations would remain divided. Would remain what, everyone? Divided. And any effort, whether military or intermarriage or political, to unite Europe is doomed to failure because God has said they'll remain divided. If that makes sense, say amen. Amen. Whoo! From ancient Babylon on. So there it is. Let's go back there. The dream is certain. And the interpretation is sure. There's the date, so you can get them all down. Babylon was the head of gold, reigned from 605 to 539 BC. Medo-Persia were the chest and arms of silver, reigned from 539 to 331 BC. Greece was the great belly of bronze, ruled from 331 to 168 BC. The long legs of iron from 168 BC, almost 700 years later to 476 AD. Rome was not conquered, it was divided, and it remains divided today from 476 AD to the modern times. Despite some of the so-called great men of history trying to unite Europe, and even political maneuverings and economic maneuverings and intermarriage, there was a time when Queen Elizabeth was called the grandmother of Europe because the Duchess of this country would marry the Duke of this country, and the princess of this country would marry the prince of that country, and the king of this country would marry the queen of that country, but it never could cause them to stick together. Why? Because God said it wouldn't happen. Someone say amen. Absolutely. In the days of these kings, let's finish up the prophecy here. It's basically done. Verse 43, as you saw iron mixed with ceramic clay, they will mingle themselves with the seed of men through intermarriage, but they will not cleave one to another, just as iron does not mix with clay. Verse 44, and in the days of these kings, what kings? These kings, right down here, the toes partly of iron and partly of potter's clay. In the days of these kings, the God of heaven will set up a what, everyone? A kingdom which shall never be what, everyone? Destroyed. The kingdom will not be left to other people, unlike Nebuchadnezzar's kingdom, which was left to other people. It will break in pieces and consume all these kingdoms, and it will stand forever. Verse 45, inasmuch as you saw that the stone was cut out of the mountain without hands and that it broke in pieces, the iron, the bronze, the clay, the silver, and the gold, the great God has made known to the king what will come to pass after this. And notice the last part here. The dream is what? Certain. And the interpretation is what? Sure. Daniel knew that he was giving the right answers because the answer came from God. Absolutely incredible. 600 years before the time of Jesus. I want you to think about that for just a moment. What if you had to predict the next 25 years of human history? Could you do it? The 2,500 years of human history. Could you do it? From the time of Daniel, 600 BC, until present time is some 2,500 years of human history. And in approximately 150 words, Daniel gives us a sweep of human history. Do you think you could do that? 2,500 years of human history with absolute perfect accuracy and clarity. The first time I ever saw this prophecy, I looked at that book and I said, there's only two possible options here. Either someone is playing a very big trick or this book is supernatural. Are you with me? I mean, to be able to predict, and this is just one of many prophecies, incidentally, but to be able to predict with that kind of clarity, that kind of accuracy, is absolutely beyond the ken of man. It must be God. Yes. Now, I'm not a gambling person. Maybe you are. I always lose, so I just stopped gambling. But there is a safe gamble. Think about it from this perspective. If you were a gambling person, and God said there would be Babylon, and there was Babylon, that's one. God said that there would be Medo-Persia and there was Medo-Persia. That's two. God said that there would be Greece and there was Greece. That's three. God said that there would be Rome and there was Rome. That's four. God said that Rome would be divided and Rome was divided. That's five. God said that Rome would remain divided despite significant overtures to unite it. That's six. The very next thing that God says it would happen is that he would set up his own kingdom. That's the seventh thing. Now, if you're a betting man, number one happens, number two happens, number three happens, number four happens, number five happens, number six happens. What do you think about number seven? Think that's a safe bet, yes or no? The stone that struck the image became a mountain and filled the whole earth. When God sets up his kingdom at the second coming of Jesus, that kingdom will never be conquered. It is an eternal kingdom for the saved and for those who have put their faith in the God of the Bible. Can someone say amen?
1: Amen.
0: Absolutely. Friends, what can be trusted in these uncertain times? What can be trusted in these strange times? God's word can be trusted. In a world of uncertainty, Bible prophecy provides us with certainty. In a world of uncertainty, Bible prophecy promises us uncertainty. If you came in this evening, maybe with a skeptical mind, you came in this evening maybe wondering, you know, what is all this Bible prophecy? I want you to think about what we've learned tonight. 600 years before the time of Jesus, God said Babylon, Medo-Persia, Greece, Rome, Rome divided, Rome would remain divided, and the next thing to happen is the second coming of Jesus and God setting up his eternal kingdom. Think about it. Just think about it from, you don't even have to be a super spiritual person, just think about it from a logical perspective. I consider myself to be a fiercely logical person. From my perspective, when I first saw this, I was studying medicine at the University of Wyoming, had no interest in the things of God, no interest in the things of religion. When I saw this prophecy, I said, there's something to this. Beloved, this is only the second night of the prophecy seminar.
1: Amen.
0: This is only the second night, and we have already seen what I would consider to be incontrovertible evidence that God is alive, that God is real, that God knows the future, and most importantly, that God can be trusted. Say amen.
1: Amen.
0: Two questions as we close tonight. Number one, was tonight's message clear, yes or no? Raise your hands if it was clear. Second question is, how many of you want to gamble that God is going to set up his kingdom very soon? I believe that. You say, well, how do we know it's going to be very soon? Beloved, look at the image. We're down in the toes. I mean, what more do you expect to happen? Many people are saying, well, how soon? I mean, okay, David, but how long is that? Our message tomorrow night is entitled, How Near is the End? And as I said earlier tonight, I've been doing some new research, and I want to share with you tomorrow night some cutting-edge research that I've been doing. I'm going to give you what I believe to be powerful, unimpeachable evidence that we are living in the very last days of Earth's history. But don't get all scared. Oh, that's scary talk. No, beloved. That's not bad news. That's good news. Because the end is really the beginning. Let's pray together. Father in heaven, we put our total confidence in you. You're a God who knows the future. You're a God who can declare the future. And tonight we have seen in one of the simplest and yet most profound prophecies in the Bible that you accurately, perfectly, and unequivocally foretold the great sweep of history through this simple dream that you gave to a pagan king. Father, we thank you for Daniel's faith. And Father, we pray that you would give us that same kind of faith that enables us to stand with confidence before unbelievers. And Father, for that skeptical person who came in tonight, that person who says, well, I don't know about all this religion. Father, you know that tonight you've given them something to think about. I've not given them something to think about, Father. It's not my word. You've given them something to think about. And I pray, oh Father, that you would just break their heart and melt them so that they would come to confess, as Nebuchadnezzar confessed at the end of this chapter, that you are a King of kings, a God of gods, and a Lord of lords. We pray this all in the marvelous, mighty, powerful name of Jesus Christ. Let everyone say, amen.
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3: Judges are sworn to uphold the law and to deal with criminals who violate it. Can a judge keep his charge and yet acquit a guilty lawbreaker without sharing in the guilt? I'll be back in a moment with the amazing facts.

0: Hello, this is Joe Cruz of the Amazing Facts Broadcast. Fact which affects you. You know, in general, I believe we're more aware of our spiritual needs than we're able to satisfy them. Most people know where their individual weakness lies. But the problem is knowing how to reach out and obtain help when we recognize our tremendous spiritual weakness and need. Now, there are many people who simply ignore those needs. They're even ashamed to admit to themselves that they're not right with God and that something is lacking. These people somehow hope that maybe it'll go away if they just ignore it. But it just doesn't happen that way, friends. You don't lose spiritual weakness by ignoring it. We have to take some positive action in gaining a deep spiritual Christian life. I hope this study today will be extremely practical for you as we study the problem of the discouraged, defeated Christian. In searching where we might begin today, the experience of Paul came to my mind. I think there are thousands of Christians who are very much like Saul of Tarsus. The young man, you know, was brought up in church. In fact, I suppose he had been a church member as long as he could remember. Some of the greatest men, some of the wisest men of the Roman Empire had been the teachers of Saul. And from those very earliest years, he had been instructed in all the details of his legalistic religion. Nobody could explain better about Judaism than this man, Saul. He boasted about it many, many times. In fact, in Acts 22 and verse 3, he said, "I am verily a man which am a Jew, born in Tarsus, a city of Cilicia, yet brought up in this city at the feet of Gamaliel, and taught according to the perfect manner of the law of the fathers, and was zealous toward God, as ye all are this day." And then going on to Philippians 3, verses 5 and 6, we read this, "Circumcised the eighth day, the stock of Israel, of the tribe of Benjamin, a Hebrew of the Hebrews, as touching the law, a Pharisee, concerning zeal, persecuting the church, touching the righteousness which is in the law, blameless." Why, this man says, "I'm a perfect Jew. I've known these things from the cradle. I understand all the details of religious requirement and exactions of my religion." And yet, my friends, I tell you today that Paul was not a happy, satisfied man. He was not a peaceful man at all. There was something missing, and he knew it, although he didn't understand what it was. He was groping, searching for something that he didn't have. I'm sure the lack was clearly felt as he stood by there holding the coats of the men who stoned Stephen to death. As Paul looked on that shining face of that Christian martyr, he realized that Stephen had something he didn't have. There was something vitally missing in his own life, and he could see it shining out of the face of this dedicated Christian. It must have bothered Saul a great deal as he left that place of execution. But later, the unrest of this man was completely settled as he traveled the road to Damascus and made that tremendous, dramatic encounter with Jesus Christ. Heaven seemed to open up and shine down on him. This legalistic Pharisee was transformed into a triumphant Christian that day as the peace of God came into his life. Now, friends, I want us to study the counsel of Paul in our broadcast today, and I want us to find out the secret of this happy life that became his through Jesus Christ. We want to learn what counsel Paul might have for us and how our own life can be transformed into this same kind of experience. It's not a short story. It's the account, in fact, of a long struggle. The book of Romans gives us the story very well. That's really the biography of Paul's religious experience. I imagine the first step was when he started seeing sin as it really was, when he began to see the transgression with all of its ugliness and terrible consequences. Let's read Romans 3, 10-12. Paul is speaking here. "As it is written, there is none righteous, no, not one. There is none that understandeth, there is none that seeketh after God. They're all gone out of the way, they're together become unprofitable. There is none that doeth good, no, not one." And then verse 23, "For all have sinned and come short of the glory of God." Now, Paul, I'm sure, had never admitted this before. As a self-righteous Pharisee, he would never see himself at all as a transgressor or sinner. But now he's so ashamed of himself, and he says, everybody's gone astray. There's not one righteous. All have sinned and come short of the glory of God. Now, friends, when he saw himself in that light, Saul began to abhor his own goodness and his own righteousness. He realized that he was a lost, a condemned man, and he saw sin as lawlessness which had condemned him to death. He also began to see sin as a defilement. As Isaiah spoke further and said, "Though your sins be as scarlet, they shall be as white as snow." Paul realized that he needed to be cleansed. that he needed to be washed. He was dirty, filthy, defiled by his own sins. And then, apparently, Paul could see that sin was a ruling power that had made a slave out of him, because in Romans 6:14 he says, "Sin shall not have dominion over you." It did have dominion over his life. He knew it, and he wanted to be free of that bondage. And so the great struggle began in the life of Paul. He began to see what he should be, what he ought to be, but he had no power to do it. He was helpless. In the face of good desires and good intentions, he said, "The things I want to do, I can't possibly make myself do." In fact, let's read that now in Romans 7 and verse 18 and onward. "For to will is present with me, but how to perform that which is good I find not. For the good that I would, I do not, but the evil which I would not, that I do. Now if I do that I would not, it is no more I that do it, but sin that dwelleth in me. I find then a law that when I would do good, evil is present with me. For I delight in the law of God after the inward man. But I see another law in my members warring against the law of my mind and bringing me into captivity to the law of sin which is in my members. O wretched man that I am, who shall deliver me from the body of this death? I thank God through Jesus Christ our Lord." All right, friends, listen. You see how Paul was bound, don't you? You see how enslaved he was to his sin? He said, "I can't break away. I want to do it. I hate these things that defile me and bind me, but I can't break. I can't get away. I can't escape from it." He said, "There's a law of sin operating in my life, in my body, in my mind, and it binds me like steel." And then suddenly, as Paul mourned over his captivity to sin, as he talked about the cruel nature of sin, there burst into his mind the one means of deliverance. God revealed it to him. And so in triumph, he utters that last sentence, "I thank God through Jesus Christ there is escape." And yes, there is, friend. Only one hope for Paul and only one hope for you. And that's to get out of this mess through the grace of our Lord. Now, how does Christ free men from sin? How does Jesus break those bonds and cut us free from the awful thraldom of sin? Please notice that the law demands payment of debt, doesn't it? Let's imagine a poor man being dragged in before the judge because he owes money and he can't pay his debts. There's the law smiting him in the face and condemning him. The poor man might have all kinds of good explanations. He might give reasons for his condition and why he's not able to pay. But the law says, "No, you must pay." And so judgment is rendered against that man, no matter what his excuses or his reasons might be. But listen, suppose some friend comes along and pays the man's debts, takes care of his obligation. What happens then? Why, friends, that takes care of everything, doesn't it? The debt is paid, the man is free, he's acquitted, the law is upheld, and the judge has done his duty. Everything is satisfied when the debt's been paid, even though it might be paid by some friend instead of the accused man himself. Now listen, when sin enters the life, the sentence of death by the divine law is immediately applied. When people sin, they're immediately charged by the law of God, and the sentence of death is passed on them. Now, what can be done, friends? One of the first things God must do in order to save a sinner is to find some means of honorably acquitting the guilty sinner so that the sentence of death does not have to be executed on him. The debt has to be paid. The law can't be changed, and something must be found that will relieve this poor man of his condemnation, his guilt, and the sentence of death. It's impossible for man to atone for his own sin, but how can God remain righteous and still justify the unrighteous man? Now, here are some of the things that have to be done. Number one, the sinner must be saved. Two, God's righteousness and God's law must still be upheld. Three, the debt must be paid. And four, the ungodly man must be justified. And the great problem now was how God could accomplish all of this without sharing in the guilt of the transgressor or without doing away with his holy law altogether. How could it be done? With amazement and wonder and gratitude, we consider the divine plan of heaven, whereby the Savior came down to exchange places with the sinner. I don't understand that. Do you? Oh, I don't know how it could ever have been done. The love of God is without measure. It's without understanding. I can't fathom it. But I know that Jesus came, and he made himself of no reputation. He took on himself the form of man. He became one of us. In order to share the blame and the guilt and to pay the price, He died the death that we deserve. Think of that Holy One, without any spot, without any stain of guilt in His own life, going to that cross and bearing the shame and dying the death and suffering the penalty that we deserved, in order that we, the guilty sinners, might be adopted into the family of God, given the status of the Son of God Himself, given the credit for all of His righteousness and goodness, and then acquitted of our sins and considered as a member of the household of God as though we had never sinned. Oh, I tell you, friends, that is really, really something to consider. That old story of the two brothers is almost a perfect illustration of both law and grace in operation in this case. The older brother was a judge. His younger brother was brought before him as a transgressor of the law. From all the evidence, it was clear to everybody that the younger brother was guilty. And the court was tense. Would the judge mete out justice in such a case? The judge looked at his brother and sternly declared him guilty. Then he stunned the court by imposing the maximum fine. But immediately he left the bench and threw his arms around his brother and said, "I had to do it because you are guilty. I know you can't pay the fine, but I'll pay it for you." Now the point of the story is dramatic in its impact, friends. The brother was forgiven, but the penalty was not. It had to be paid. But by paying the maximum penalty, the judge not only did not abolish the law, but he greatly magnified it. He demonstrated that its binding claims could never be voided. In the same sense, God would not and could not abolish the law to save His beloved Son. It costs something to uphold the law and pay the maximum penalty. No one will ever know how much it costs the Son of God. But how thankful we should be that His love was as perfect as His justice. In His own body, He bore the penalty, satisfied the law, and justified the transgressor. Can't you see that no greater demonstration could have been made to prove the permanence of the Ten Commandments? In all the universe, God could not have displayed a more convincing and irrefutable argument in favor of His law. Yet in the face of this tremendous exhibition, misguided millions of poor feeble men belittled the government of God by belittling His law. They seem not to understand that the law is only a reflection of His holiness and righteousness. To speak of its abolition is to border on treason against the divine government of God. And now, this is Joe Cruz saying goodbye for today.
1: 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Learn about them next on today's Creation Moment. And now, here's our Creation Moment's host, Ian Taylor.
2: What is the Christian to think when we are told so often that the facts of science prove evolution and disprove the Bible story of man's history? Not all facts are created equal. For example, the fact that Jesus Christ was a real person is not open to interpretation. He is mentioned in the Bible and by other writings of the time. That's a fact. Evolutionists use a different meaning for the word fact. A fossil, the Tepex Pan Man, is an example of an evolutionary fact. Tepex Pan Man is a fossil which schoolchildren were taught lived over 10,000 years ago, but it is now known to be less than 2,000 years, and a woman. An object found in the United States was said to be a fossilized egg, possibly 16 million years old. Now it is known that the object is a 3 to 5 year old stomach stone from a modern mammal, possibly a cow. A giant fossil found in South Australia early in 1990 was declared to be Australia's largest dinosaur bone. Further study has now shown the object to be a fossilized tree trunk. As I said, all facts are not created equal. You need to know that most of the facts that you were taught 20 years ago supporting evolution have since been found to be either in error or open to serious question. Evolutionary facts are only interpretations of the world. So the Christian can follow the truth of Scripture with confidence, knowing that the Bible is unchallenged by the facts of evolution.
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4: This is Max McLean. From the beginning of the Bible, God promised to redeem His people. But how would He do it? Listen to the Bible from Mark 10. They were on their way to Jerusalem, with Jesus leading the way, and the disciples were astonished, while those who followed were afraid. Again he took the 12 aside, told them what was going to happen to him. "We're going up to Jerusalem," he said, "and the Son of Man will be betrayed to the chief priests and the teachers of the law. They will condemn him to death and will hand him over to the Gentiles, who will mock him and spit on him, flog him, and kill him. 3 days later, he will rise." Then James and John, the sons of Zebedee, came to him. "Teacher," they said, "we want you to do for us whatever we ask." "What do you want me to do for you?" he asked. They replied, "Let one of us sit at your right and the other at your left in your glory." "You don't know what you're asking," Jesus said. "Can you drink the cup I drink or be baptized with the baptism I am baptized with?" "We can," they answered. Jesus said to them, "You will drink the cup I drink and be baptized with the baptism I am baptized with. But to sit at my right or my left is not for me to grant. These places belong to those for whom they have been prepared." When the 10 heard about this, they became indignant with James and John. Jesus called them together and said, "You know that those who are regarded as rulers of the Gentiles lord it over them, and their high officials exercise authority over them. Not so with you. Instead, whoever wants to become great among you must be your servant, and whoever wants to be first must be slave of all. For even the Son of Man did not come to be served, but to serve, to give his life as a ransom for many." From Mark 10. Listen to the Bible. It's great for the soul.
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6: We're going to look at the book of Proverbs today, and I'm going to read the first three verses of chapter 3. "My son, do not forget my law, but let your heart keep my commands. For length of days and long life and peace they will add to you. Let not mercy and truth forsake you. Bind them around your neck. Write them on the tablet of your heart." Sometimes when people think about obedience, they conjure up a mental picture of someone begrudgingly doing what they're told, in spite of the fact that they don't really want to do it. Obedience is something you do because you have to. And that's a picture that, unfortunately, may have been handed down to us by the scholars of the Dark Ages, because it's certainly not the biblical picture. Take a look at this passage from the book of Proverbs. It talks about keeping God's commands in your heart, and it talks about writing them in the tablet of your heart. That's a radically different concept than keeping a checklist of requirements in your pocket that you pull out once in a while to make sure that you're still playing within the bounds. When God's commandments are written in your heart, they've become a part of who you are. You actually like them because you've absorbed them as your own set of values. And at that point, obedience becomes second nature. You see, God isn't really interested in a checklist religion. He's much more interested in a relationship, in walking so closely with you that you begin to actually reflect His character and resemble Him. Over in the New Testament, when subject of prayer, he says something really profound in 1 John 5, beginning in verse 14. "Now this is the confidence that we have in Him, that if we ask anything according to His will, He hears us. And if we know that He hears us, whatever we ask, we know that we have the petitions that we have asked of Him." When you become so close to God that your will begins to reflect His will, your prayer life moves to a whole new level. Now when you ask for things, you have the same values and desires as God Himself. And so you know you're going to get an answer. You've stepped into the stream of God's purpose. You're moving in harmony with His plan for your life and this world. And now the things you ask for are the things that God wants anyway. It's time for Christians to stop thinking in terms of God as unreasonable and arbitrary. It's time for us to open our Bibles and rediscover exactly who God is: loving, merciful, just, fair. If we make His character the object of our study, something remarkable begins to happen. When we see just how magnificent our God really is, our hearts begin to crave His character. We want to be more like Him, and stubborn, sinful hearts begin to melt, and our misdirected plans begin to fall into harmony with His stunning plan for our lives. And you've just got to know, that's going to be a better way to live.

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1: In the book of Ephesians, chapter 6, Paul talks about putting on the armor of God to resist the power of the devil. In verse 16, he says, "Above all, taking the shield of faith, wherewith you shall be able to quench all the fiery darts of the wicked one." Believe it or not, just yesterday I was out in my backyard in North Idaho, which is surrounded by forest, and I was using my chainsaw, cutting wood, and getting ready for winter. And I didn't see it. It was right in front of me. I either stepped on or walked close enough to a big hornet's nest. And before I knew what was happening, these hornets were just flying out of the nest and they were attacking me. One of them landed right on my nose and he bit me hard. Another one hit me on the arm and I started running down the road as quick as I could. Some of them followed me, but eventually I got away, checked out my wounds, realized nothing serious, and I thought, I have got to stay away from those hornets. The Bible says that we're in a battle between God and the devil, and Satan is attacking us, especially as we get closer to the coming of Jesus. He is attacking and he's hitting hard, just like those hornets hit me. And the only way that we can resist the devil is, first of all, by knowing that he's there, by trusting the Bible and trusting in the power of Jesus Christ. Paul says in chapter 6 of Ephesians that we need to put on the armor of God, every single piece. And in verse 16, he says, "Above all, taking the shield of faith, wherewith you shall be able to quench all the fiery darts of the wicked." The devil is certainly throwing his fiery darts at us, but we can quench them by faith in God, by trusting the power of his word. You've just heard his voice today.
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2: "And a certain ruler asked him, saying, 'Good master, what shall I do to inherit eternal life?' And Jesus said unto him, 'Why callest thou me good? None is good save one, that is God. Thou knowest the commandments: Do not commit adultery, do not kill, do not steal, do not bear false witness, honor thy father and thy mother.' And he said, 'All these have I kept from my youth up.' Now when Jesus heard these things, he said unto him, 'Yet lackest thou one thing. Sell all that thou hast, and distribute unto the poor, and thou shalt have treasure in heaven, and come follow me.' And when he heard this, he was very sorrowful, for he was very rich. And when Jesus saw that he was very sorrowful, he said, 'How hardly shall they that have riches enter into the kingdom of God?'
3: And why beholdest thou the mote that is in thy brother's eye, but considerest not the beam that is in thine own eye? Or how wilt thou say to thy brother, 'Let me pull out the mote out of thine eye,' and behold, a beam is in thine own eye? Thou hypocrite, first cast out the beam out of thine own eye, and then shalt thou see clearly to cast out the mote out of thy brother's eye."
4: 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And when another opportunity arises, hey, you'll give again. Remember Jesus' great words recorded in Matthew 20, verse 35? 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
7: Now a look at your evening weather on Bakersfield Christian Talk Radio. Mostly sunny today with a high near 101 and lows around 76. mostly sunny tomorrow with a high of 103 and lows around 74. For your Friday, sunny with a high near 101 and lows around 68. And for Saturday, sunny with a high near 94 and lows around 60. That's your evening weather on Bakersfield Christian Talk Radio.
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10: For millennia, people from different countries, cultures, and backgrounds have found direction and encouragement in the inspired pages of the Bible. 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Sacramento Central Church brings you Receiving the Word, timely Bible messages presented by Pastors Chris Buttery and Mike Thompson. Amazing revelations await you in God's holy word, the Bible.
11: So this message is entitled simply, The Faith of Noah, or Faith Like Noah, Part 2. Now I understand, and I've not been there, but I understand that there's a pretty interesting exhibition at the Metropolitan Museum in New York City. And this exhibition is on Jerusalem, which explores the diversity and the wonders of the holy city and the land from the year 1000 to 1400 AD. One of the first objects in the exhibition is a map of the Holy Land, and it was put together by an English monk who actually never saw the Holy Land, so the map is really of his imagination, but it's a map nonetheless, and it has all the key features of that region, like the Dome of the Rock in Jerusalem and the mosque and the tomb, or what they say is the tomb of Jesus. There is the port of Acre and then the city of Tyre. And then along with the word Armenia is a funny shaped little boat. As a matter of fact, it's an ark. And that represents the ark that Noah built, since people believe that the ark had come to rest on Mount Ararat, actually the mountains of Ararat as we understand from the scriptures, in what was then Armenia. Now, it's pretty special that a map from the mid-1200s shows the prominence of the man Noah. The Hebrew scriptures, of course, the Christian scriptures, the Bible that we have in our hand, presents Noah as a very important figure. He stands as a symbol of faith, a man of courage, a man of patience, a man who trusted in God. And recently, Hollywood even got in on the act as they try to depict the story of Noah and the flood. And unfortunately, like Hollywood often does, didn't portray Noah or the story accurately according to the scriptures. Noah was presented as a crazy and a selfish man. And I didn't see the movie, but my sister told me everything that I needed to know about it. But what we understand from the scriptures is that Noah was not a crazy or a selfish man at all. You recall, we first encountered, and I'm just going to do a little review with us this morning. Last week we encountered that Noah is first recorded in the scriptures in Genesis chapter 5 and verse 29. Under the inspiration of the Holy Spirit, Moses, of course, tells the story about the origin of life, the fall, the results of sin, and then God's temporary plan, or plan to put a temporary halt on the rebellion against him by sending a universal flood to wash away Earth's wickedness. It was into this dramatic context that the earth was filled with violence and the imagination of every man's heart and thought was only evil continually that Noah entered the stage. He was a descendant of Seth, who was the third son of Adam and Eve, and therefore Noah was from goodly or godly stock. Noah was asked to prepare an ark for the saving of mankind. Noah and his wife had three sons. They were a ripe age of 500, well, at least Noah was, when they began to have children. And they grew up, these boys, and they eventually married. And you remember that the word grace is used for the first time in Scripture in association with Noah and the story of the flood. The Bible says in Genesis 6 verse 8 that Noah found grace in the eyes of the Lord. And Noah found grace in the eyes of the Lord for several reasons. If you go down to chapter 6 and verse 9, it tells us that this man, Noah, was a righteous, he was a just man, contrary to the lives of the men and women and even youth and children of that day. He was a just man, an upright man, an honest man of strong conviction and straight in his thinking and in his action. The Bible also tells us in verse 9 of chapter 6 that he was perfect in his generation. That is, he was pious and faithful in the midst of perversion. And it also tells us there in the same verse that Noah walked with God. He walked daily with him and dependably with God. The righteousness of Noah, we understand, wasn't produced because of fear of the coming flood, but it was produced by faith. The record about the coming of the flood and God's interaction with Noah came after the record of this man who was declared just and perfect and the man who walked with God. Faith, not fear, of course, is the biblical motivation for any relationship with God, although there is such a thing as godly fear. And it was righteousness, his righteousness came and was produced by faith in God's grace. Hebrews 11 and verse 7 reminds us, by faith Noah became an heir of the righteousness which is according to faith. So it was Noah's faith, not his works, that preserved him from judgment, but grace. And salvation has always been by grace through faith, not of works, lest any man should boast. But faith works. Faith always works. We're not saved by faith and works. We're saved by a faith that actually works. And that's the type of faith I want, a faith that through God's grace produces righteousness. How about you? And so God entrusted this righteous man, this just man, Noah, with the preparing the building of an ark for the saving of his household and the preservation of the human race, including the preservation of birds and land animals and what the Bible calls creeping things. And Noah amazingly said yes. Amazingly, he said yes. Twice we are told in the Scriptures in Genesis 6 and 7 that Noah did all that the Lord commanded him to do. Noah's faith simply believed God's word and obeyed it. If you want an example of faith, there's an example right there. Faith simply believes God's word and acts on it and obeys it. And so Noah and his family and probably hired help prepared the ark and they completed it. And the Bible tells us the measurements, and it was a mighty vessel, a huge ship, an incredible vessel, 450 feet in length, 75 feet wide, and 45 feet high. You can read the dimensions in Genesis 6 and verse 15. And this great monstrosity would serve for the saving of animals and mankind. This thing was massive, and certainly there are ocean liners today that are bigger, but no one had ever seen, very likely, anything like this that Noah had built. There was no reason for it, no need for it. And so it was a mammoth structure. But Noah was not only a builder, we found out, he was also what else? He was a preacher. Preacher, the Bible says, of righteousness, and you can read that in 2 Peter 2 and verse 5. While he prepared the ark, he prepared men and women, boys and girls, he made an attempt to prepare them to get on the ark to be saved. He pled with them to get their lives right with God, because after all, that's what preachers do. His life preached his message. Each hammer and nail preached the message. And with his voice, Noah proclaimed that the flood was coming and that

joining their hands in the work of God and removing spiritually disabling devices and practices from the home. This is what Noah did in preparation, preparing his children to get on the ark and to be saved at last. This was Noah. This is who we discussed, who we did a little thumbnail sketch on last week, a man who trusted, a man who obeyed the Lord, a man who was made righteous by faith, a man who was courageous and brave, a man who sought to honor God by his work and through his family, a man whose faith did not waver in the face of ridicule and in the face of mockery. But of course, there's more to the story. We didn't finish the story there. Eventually, the ark was completed. And if you have your Bibles, turn with me to Genesis chapter 7. We're going to go there and look here at the story. Genesis chapter 7, verses 1 and on. Eventually, the ark was completed. And man's 120-year probationary time was up. And at the command of God, man and animal entered the completed ark. Let's read the account here. This is in Genesis chapter 1, and we're going to read the chapter together. The Bible says, "Then the Lord said to Noah, 'Come into the ark, you and all your household, because I have seen that you are righteous before me in this generation. You shall take with you seven each of every clean animal, a male and his female, to each of animals that are unclean, a male and his female. Also seven each of birds of the air, male and female, to keep the species alive on the face of all the earth. For after seven more days, I will cause it to rain on the earth, 40 days and 40 nights. And I will destroy from the face of the earth all living things that I have made." Verse 5, "And Noah did according to all that the Lord commanded him." Noah was 600 years old when the flood waters were on the earth. So Noah with his sons, his wives, his sons' wives went into the ark because of the waters of the flood. Of clean animals, of animals that are unclean, of birds, and of everything that creeps on the earth, two by two they went into the ark to Noah, male and female, as God had commanded Noah. And it came to pass after 7 days that the waters of the flood were on the earth. And in the 600th year of Noah's life, in the second month, the 17th day of the month, on that day all the fountains of the great deep were broken up, and the windows of heaven were opened. And the rain was on the earth 40 days and 40 nights. And on the very same day, Noah and Noah's sons, Shem, Ham, and Japheth, and Noah's wives and the three wives of his sons were with them, entered the ark. They and every beast after its kind, all cattle after their kind, every creeping thing that creeps on the earth after its kind, and every bird after its kind, every bird of every sort. And they went into the ark to Noah, two by two, of all flesh in which is the breath of life. So those that entered, male and female of all flesh, went in as God had commanded him, and the Lord shut him in. Verse 17. Now the flood was on the earth 40 days. The waters increased and lifted up the ark, and it rose high above the earth. The waters prevailed and greatly increased on the earth, and the ark moved about on the surface of the waters. And the waters prevailed exceedingly on the earth, and all the high hills under the whole heaven were covered. The waters prevailed 15 cubits upward, and the mountains were covered. And all flesh died that moved on the earth, birds and cattle and beasts and every creeping thing that creeps on the earth, and every man. All in whose nostrils was the breath of the spirit of life, all that was on the dry land died. So he, God, destroyed all living things which were on the face of the ground, both male and cattle, creeping things and birds of the air. They were destroyed from the earth. Only Noah and those who were with him in the ark remained alive. And the waters prevailed on the earth 150 days. You can imagine God was now calling, the ark had been completed, and God was now calling the animals to come to Noah and his wife, the Bible says. If the preaching of Noah and the example of Noah wasn't enough to move the people of the day to get their lives right with God and get in the ark, the people were given another chance to witness by witnessing the supernatural of act of God as he gathered the animals, as they came, the clean seven, and male and female, and the unclean two by two. And they made all their way up to the ark. And some people contest that, look, you know, you've got all types of animals. You've got the praying animals. You've got those that are further down the food chain, those up higher in the food chain. How did they all get on? Well, it was just what God did. God had called the animals. And you can imagine that in some respects, maybe the earth shook and people stood to watch and they saw

0: these animals getting on the ark. If that didn't convince the people, nothing else really would. For 7 days, Noah and his family remained on the ark, but not a drop of rain. If the people mocked Noah before, and you know that they mocked him, they certainly mocked him, one for thinking it was going to rain. Rain was not an occurrence in those days. They mocked him also for building a large vessel and not anywhere near a sea. And three, for believing that God was going to bring judgment upon the world. For after all, we're not that wicked, they thought. But they mocked him for sure. But if they mocked him then, they surely mocked him now. Inside the ark, not a drop of water like he'd prophesied. Not a lick of rain that he had suggested was going to come, that he said was going to come. Perhaps initially, people were nervous as they had seen the unseen hand close the ark door. But now, as the rain delayed, the people's unbelief was or became emboldened. But upon the eighth day, dark clouds appeared in the heavens. And I want to read to you from Patriarchs and Prophets just a couple of paragraphs depicting what it was like when the rains came down. Upon the eighth day, dark clouds overspread the heavens. There followed the muttering of thunder and the flash of lightning, something they'd never seen. Soon large drops of rain began to fall. The world had never witnessed anything like this, and the hearts of men were struck with fear. Darker and darker grew the heavens, and faster came the falling rain. The beasts were roaming about in the wildest terror, and their discordant cries seemed to moan out their own destiny and fate of man. And then the fountains of the great deep were broken up, and the windows of heaven were opened. Water appeared to come from the clouds in mighty cataracts. Rivers broke away from their boundaries and overflowed the valleys. Jets of water burst from the earth with indescribable force, throwing massive rocks hundreds of feet into the air, and these, in falling, buried themselves deep in the ground. And as the violence of the storm increased, trees, buildings, rocks, and earth were hurled in every direction. The terror of man and beast was beyond description. Above the roar of the tempest was heard the wailing of a people that had despised the authority of God. You can only imagine what it would have been like. These are real human beings, real people who had despised and rejected the preaching of a man who was building an ark for the saving of mankind. And now the rain began to fall just as he had said, just as he had predicted. This unusual phenomenon that they'd never seen before, things that scientists have said would never even happen, began to occur. And as you continue reading in Patriarchs and Prophets, she goes on to talk about how people clung on to the ark and how they tried to break into the ark, but it was made strongly so no one could. And the waters carried the people away. She even goes on to talk about how Satan himself was not permitted to leave, and he was there and he was scared for his life. It was that bad. It was that bad. And it rained for 40 days. The Bible says, and it rained for 40 nights. And you can imagine, even though the vessel was large, when you stand next to it, this thing is huge, but it looked like an insignificant nothing in this vast sea of water that covered the earth. The boat had been built well, but to survive this massive ordeal, angels of God were sent to carry the ark to safety. Because after all, inside that ark was precious cargo. You had Noah. You had Mrs. Noah, you had their family, the only human beings now alive, the only ones who would be progenitors of this new population of people, the only ones who would be able to fulfill the promise that through the seed, the promised Messiah would come. Precious cargo in that boat, and God looked after them. He had his eye on them. The Bible says he had not forgotten them. So the waters, the Bible says, prevailed for a total of about 150 days. We read that in verse 24. And then it subsided over a period of months. 5 months after the flood commenced, the ark came to rest on what the Bible calls the mountains of Ararat. And it took considerable time for the waters to recede and for there to be enough dry ground to appear to walk on. Noah and his family were in the ark for just a little over a year. And you read that in chapter 8 and verse 14. What would life have been like on the ark? Well, I could imagine initially, as the rain was coming down, there would have been a sense of fear, a sense of concern. But this family had learned to trust God in the sunshine. And in the rain, now they could trust him still. And they trusted God, and that boat eventually gave way, and the waters carried it, and it was rocked to and fro, but the family lived inside the boat. They were in there for a year, just over a year. And maybe in your mind, you've had these images where they were maybe crouched in a corner and fearful for their lives. You're in there for a year. Certainly provisions would have been made for you to live adequately, not just be sitting around twiddling your thumbs. Of course, they couldn't do that. They had all the animals to care for, of course, and all that goes along with caring for animals. So they had to live and be comfortable. This family, at this time, was a small group. Isn't that interesting? It's a pretty small group, 8 people, family. Mom, dad, boys, and their wives. And they were in this ark for over a year. Do you think they were praying together? Certainly were. Do you think they were singing together, songs of praise and worship to God? Surely they were. You think they ate together? Well, they'd have to. And you know, like being together, that in close quarters like that, they were bound to get under each other's skin. But they lived and they worked with each other and they cooperated with each other and they learned to get along with each other in those close quarters as they recognized the incredible honor God had put upon them, the incredible responsibility of being the progenitors of the new population that would emerge from their family after the flood. And so they readied themselves for this great task. They readied themselves prior to the flood in the building of the ark. They readied themselves during the flood to be all that God desired and needed them to be after the flood for a new population on planet Earth. Small groups. If you want to learn a little bit about small groups, the power of small groups, you can spend time looking at Noah and his family, spending time praying and worshiping and eating and fellowshipping. There was no one to witness to at that time, but they witnessed to each other. They kept each other faithful and encouraged each other and kept each other strong. There are times when we need to be encouraged, isn't that right? Not just when we come to worship together in this format. This is nice, but there's nothing that is like coming together. 8 people, 10 people, 12 people connecting, praying, worshiping God, working together for the salvation of others. This was the only small group left on planet Earth. But then when the land became dry enough for Noah and his family to walk on, at the command of Noah and his family, they gradually disembarked. Even right down to the exiting of the boat, Noah waited on God's timing. It's a powerful lesson here for each one of us. Are we waiting on God, or are we running ahead of God? In every detail, Noah waited and trusted God. It was God that said, go. Of course, he sent out the raven, he sent out the doves. And when there was evidence that everything was fine, God said, okay, now you can go. Now, if I were Noah and his family, I may have probably wanted to get off there in a bit of a hurry. It'd been a year, you know, you've been on sea. I've not been on a boat for that long. And I'm sure they enjoyed the fact that their feet hit solid ground. But they came off the boat. And then God gave them some instructions. Noah's first act after stepping off the boat was to offer sacrifices to God. It was a further evidence of his faith, and it definitely was an expression of his gratitude for the salvation that God had provided him. And in response to the sacrifice of Noah, God had made a solemn promise. Look at this in chapter 8, verse 21 and 22. Noah built an altar, it says in verse 20, and took of every clean animal and every clean bird and offered and burnt offerings on the altar. That's one reason why God brought the clean animals on, 7 at a time. And the Lord smelled a soothing aroma, verse 21. Then the Lord said in his heart, I will never again curse the ground for man's sake, although the imagination of man's heart is evil from his youth. Nor will I again destroy every living thing as I have done, verse 22. While the earth remains, seed time and harvest, cold and heat, winter and summer, and day and night shall not cease. God's resolve was that he would never again curse the ground or destroy every living thing as he had just done in a worldwide flood. Why would God make such a commitment at this particular time? Why did he say that? surely he wasn't sorry for what he had done. Now, certainly there was sorrow in his heart. God doesn't delight in judgment, but judgment must be met. Had God changed his mind? Sin had to be judged, did it not? Surely. The problem with the flood, we need to remember, was that its effect was only temporary. The problem was not with creation. The problem was with mankind. The problem was with man. To erase the slate and to start over again was essentially inadequate. What was ultimately needed and what is ultimately needed today is the new man for creation. We're not going to read it, but I encourage you to read Romans chapter 8, verses 20 and 21. The earth groaning, the earth waiting for the revelation, the revealing of the children of God, the sons of God. What God needs and what the earth needs now is new creations in Christ Jesus. That's what the earth is waiting for. That's what the earth eagerly waits for. And God has therefore determined to deal differently with sin in the future. While sin suffered a temporary setback at the flood, it will be dealt a fatal blow at the coming of Jesus Christ. After men have been dealt with, a new heaven ultimately and a new earth will be provided as well. But not until the revelation of the children of God. God's promise of final salvation was renewed in response to Noah's expression of faith through a sacrificial offering. Until that day when this salvation is completed, God assured men and women, boys and girls, that measures like the flood will not occur again. Now, you know, when we talk about the flood, there are many individuals, sadly, are skeptical that this worldwide flood actually occurred. Some may concede that maybe a local flood may have happened, but a worldwide universal flood, not sure that actually happened. And so people question that even today. As they questioned it back then, people today question the reality of a flood. A couple of things I just want to share with you here in the heart of the message for us to think about, food for thought. Did you know that there are stories about a worldwide flood that are found in historical records in the world? As a matter of fact, Dr. Dwayne Gish, in his book, Dinosaurs by Design, he recounts about 270 such stories, most of which share a common theme and similar characters. Stories of the flood, now distorted as they may be, existed in practically every nation from ancient Babylon onwards. The Bible declares that the flood of Noah's day is a fact in history. And if you're having a struggle believing that, you just got to go to Matthew and read what Jesus said. He saw Noah as a real person who experienced a real flood. Jesus, if you're questioning the flood, you're going to have to question Jesus' sanity, because Jesus actually believed it as well. I believe Jesus. What do you say? This flood left evidence. There's no question the flood took place because the flood left evidences. For example, the fact that over 70% of the rocks on continents were laid down by water, and these rocks contain fossils. And then, of course, to these worldwide flood legends or stories. Both of these evidences provide compelling support for the historical flood. If only 8 people, Noah and his family, survived the flood, we would expect that there would be historical evidences of a worldwide flood, wouldn't we? If you think about it, the evidence would be historical records in the nations of the world, and that's exactly what we have today. And this evidence shouldn't be lightly dismissed, shouldn't be just put aside. If there was never a worldwide flood, then why do we have so many stories about it? The reason for these flood stories probably isn't too difficult to understand. When we turn to the Bible, we learn, of course, that Noah's descendants stayed together, and they stayed together for approximately 100 years until God confused their languages at the Tower of Babel. You read that in Genesis 11. And as these people moved away from Babel, their descendants formed nations based primarily on the languages that they shared in common. And so through these languages, there's no question that the story of the flood was shared and it became embedded in their cultural history. And so we have the stories of the flood today. And the historical stories mentioned in different nations reveals as evidence that a true worldwide flood did take place.
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4: Are you a mom who needs a break? 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And Kristen, I just appreciate you taking the time. I know you're a busy mom and have a lot going in your life, though, to share with other moms this important information. 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
5: Thank you so much for having me, Stacy. It's really a blessing to be here.
4: Well, it's a blessing for me to learn about your ministry and your book, which I thoroughly enjoyed and read to my kids because it is a kid's book. It's called Millie and Her Tangled Thoughts. So Kristen is the author of this book. I can't recommend it more highly. It's you'll just really grasp hold because of the simple illustrations, and it's really accessible to kids and adults alike. We're going to get through that book as much as we can in this podcast, and if we don't get it all in this one, we'll continue on. But I want to let you know where you can get the book: at Amazon.com and also at Nedley Health. So before we dive in to the nitty-gritty of the book, Kristen, can you just tell us the definition of cognitive behavior therapy? Because that can be a little scary for those of us who are not trained in psychology, and maybe some of us who have a bad thought of some of the modern psychology teachings. So help us understand this better, cognitive behavior therapy.
5: Well, cognitive behavior therapy reveals itself a bit in the name. Cognitive is thoughts, behavior, it's what we do, how we act. And we shorten it and call it CBT, but it's really about the strong relationship between our thoughts, feelings, and behaviors. This is an important modality. I feel it's biblically based. I love Proverbs 23, verse 7. It says, "As a man thinketh in his heart, so is he." And we teach in CBT, we teach the importance of our thoughts and how they influence how we feel and behave.
4: Very powerful. And in my opinion, Philippians 4:8 really describes this book and helps put application to it. Whatsoever things are true, whatsoever things are honest, whatsoever things are just, you know, pure, lovely, think on these things. And it helps us check our own thinking. You know, are we thinking these thoughts right or not? You know, we put ourselves right through more than we need to in life if we're not thinking the right thoughts.
5: Yeah. There's another quote I would love to share, and it was really the foundation of our ministry, Nurturing Characters. It's from the book Mind, Character, Personality by one of my favorite authors. And she says, if the thoughts are wrong, the feelings will be wrong. And the thoughts and feelings combined make up the moral character. You know, it's all about character development. And we want to teach our kids that they have power over their thinking, and that can change the way they feel and act in this life.
4: Oh, that's so powerful. Make up the moral character. So, I mean, that just brings it to light how important it is, what we're thinking and our thoughts. So as
5: exactly.
4: We look into your book, Kristen, we'll just start with the first, we call it, help me out, cognitive distortion.
5: Distortion.
4: Yes, thank you.
5: Yes.
4: Okay, so the first distortion, go ahead.
5: In CBT, the founding father, he found that all people struggle with common patterns of negative thinking, and he called them cognitive distortions. There's 10 of them. We all struggle with them. It's not so important to know all the terms and the meanings so well. You'll see them overlap with one another, and that's okay. You're not going to get a test at the end, and you don't need to
4: test your kids.
5: Exactly. Test your kids. Which one is this? Because you'll see in scenarios in everyday life, you'll see three or four distortions at the same time show up. But we do like to give clarity and definition to them because I think language is very powerful and it helps us identify and categorize things that can be really helpful, especially to kids. So we will break these down.
4: Yes.
5: The first one in our book is all or nothing thinking. And I tried to find a title that was more simple for kids to grasp. Some people think that these concepts are too abstract for children, but in my research and just intuitively, we all know that teaching something at an early age and just introducing it to our children is powerful because then these concepts can grow with them. And that was one of the purposes behind this book.
4: Well, and the way that you have it explained in the book is, I think it is accessible to children.
5: Wonderful. Yeah. We tried our best to, and I think God really directed these scenarios to be able for kids to understand. So this first one, all or nothing thinking, you see the main character struggling. All or nothing thinking is having thoughts that are in polarized extremes. It's either black or white or always or never. So it can sound like, I messed up. I can't do anything right. Or a mom might identify with this one. You know, I didn't have time to work out for 30 minutes, so I'm not going to do it at all. Procrastination is huge in this, right? So if we think it's too much to start all at once, then we won't start at all. That's very much all or nothing thinking. And so for kids, we wanted to show them in terms of relationship that they can struggle with this. Millie struggles that her friend did not want to play with her. So now she's having this distorted or tangled thought that now she doesn't have any friends at all because that one friend didn't want to play and she's boring and, you know, attributing all this negative attributes to herself. But we want kids to slow down and to question that tangled thought.
4: Is that thinking correct or not?
5: Yes. Yes. Is it correct? Yes, it's painful when a friend that we wanted to play with does not want to play. But does that mean we have no friends at all? We want to really help them catch that distorted thought and check it to evaluate whether there's truth or whether there's helpfulness in that thought.
4: Very good.
5: And give them the ability to change.
4: It could be even that the girl has some other unrelated issue to her that makes it so she can't play. It may not have anything to do with her. And so, yeah, I just like how it checks their thinking in a really practical way. Very, very good. So the second one is called I Know It Will Happen Again.
5: Absolutely. That's our kid-friendly phrase. This is taking one event or situation and thinking that all others will be the same. So typically when it's a situation that didn't go as expected, or perhaps it turned out really awful. And in this case, Millie is struggling because she had a bad interaction on the field with her friends. And so she's not sure if she wants to play soccer because of how the kids all laughed at her. So she's taking that one scenario and now applying it to all scenarios like that. And, you know, this distortion can be helpful in situations of past trauma because it is our brain's job to protect us. And so we are reminded of our hurts. God designed our brains that way. But in other situations, we don't know for sure what will happen, and we might miss opportunities for growth if we avoid all similar scenarios just because one time it happened.
4: Very good.
5: It didn't turn out.
4: Mm-hmm. And a technical term for that in the book is overgeneralization, correct?
5: Right. Mm-hmm. Exactly. Yeah.
4: Very good.
5: And again, we just want to teach kids to check their thought in this.
4: Mm-hmm. And see, is what you're thinking helpful, true, or I love it because on every page there's a magnifying glass, and it's asking the kids, is it true? Is it helpful? Every thought that they're describing, and it's really a cute book. I love it. So the next one, Kristen, it's all bad. Negative mental filter.
5: Yes. So this is really stuck thinking. It's almost as if you're wearing glasses with distinct lenses that will only allow you to recognize the bad, the negative, the ugly, and filtering out any possibility for positive instances. Mm. And I know as moms, we can identify this one. When we're tired, we're, you know, just exhausted, we've had a lot of trigger points, and our spouse comes home and we start unloading and there's all that negativity. And I know when I have those lenses on and I need to give myself space, there is still appropriate time to talk out those frustrations, but then catching yourself and saying, okay, really the goal to this, or the counterpart to this one, is using gratitude as a weapon to fight back. And you see this also in the book. Millie is struggling throughout her day, and we tried to apply practical instances that would be happening to kids throughout their day. Oh, their friend calls them a bad name. They had, you know, they ran out of their favorite clothes to wear to school. They lost something, and having trouble with their siblings, and everything's just negative and going wrong. And then we help show kids that we can slow down. And yes, maybe that feeling of frustration won't go away 100%. But our goal with CBT is to lessen the intensity of that really extreme emotion.
4: By checking your thoughts.
5: Exactly.
4: Mm-hmm. And asking yourself, is it true? Is it helpful?
5: Mm-hmm. Yes. Yes. Mm-hmm. And specifically with this distortion, asking, what is working? What can I be grateful for?
4: Very good.
5: And to find those blessings.
4: Positive
5: can
4: things.
5: Help counter. Exactly. Mm. And it can help reduce those strong, strong feelings. You'll still deal with all of that. There is practical problem solving that can be happening. But the goal is just to reduce the intensity of that unpleasant emotion.
4: You know, and to have a spouse that's, you know, on our same team as far as our kids and raising them can be so helpful too, because you can be in the thick of it all day and see all those bombard, you know, with kids having trouble and this and that, and feel all the negativity build up. But then your spouse hasn't, so they can say, wait a minute, you know, is it really as bad as you're saying? Or, you know, let's just work through this. I find that so helpful. They can help us out. But when we're in the trenches of it,
5: it
4: can feel like that sometimes. Yes.
5: Absolutely.
4: Well, let's see if we have time to get through one more at least during this session. What is our next one, Kristen?
5: So this one is disqualifying the positives. And in our kid-friendly languages, it's not that good. That's what we labeled it. So this distortion is diminishing or minimizing positive aspects of a situation, yourself, or even another person. So Millie struggles with this. She's working hard on a project, and her teacher comes up to her and says, hey, good job, I like this. And she says, oh, yeah, well, it's not that good. And she's diminishing the good in it. Now, we all know that there's room for improvement. Part of emotional intelligence is focusing on growth, you know, not being the master, not having mastery over a bunch of things, but still improving and working to have that growth in different areas that may not be our strong points. Mm-hmm. So we can all say, I'd like to improve in this area. Mm-hmm. But what we don't want to do is diminish the positive right up front. And so this is encouraging kids to remember not to just dismiss when there's a sincere compliment that they have, or you don't want to explain away reasons why something's not good enough, but focus on the good. You know, you mentioned Philippians 4:8, and that's what we're called to do, to focus on whatever things are true, pure, lovely, of good report. And God has created us to be good and we have a uniqueness and a joy in us, and lots of talents. So we are to highlight those aspects.
4: Absolutely. And that brings us through number 4, and there's more really good ones. Stay tuned as we continue to unpack this book and these different distortions, cognitive distortions, in our next episode. Thank you for joining us on Moms on Break. You can find Moms on Break on Facebook, Instagram, and your favorite podcast service. Subscribe, like, and comment to be a part of all our mom talk. Moms on Break is a production of Pathway to Paradise Ministries.
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The Magna Carta was signed just over 800 years ago here in Runnymede, a document that would have both civil and religious importance for England and also for the whole world. The backdrop to the signing of the Magna Carta was the growing tension between the King of England and the Pope over who had the authority to appoint the bishops of London and Canterbury. At that time, the King of England, King John, was probably one of our weaker kings. The Pope at that time, Pope Innocent III, was probably one of the stronger popes. And in this battle, the Pope eventually won. Because the king was unable to count on the support of the barons because he had conflict with them, he eventually surrendered to the papal legate in 1213, even laying his crown down at the feet in an act of submission. He also agreed to pay 1,000 marks per year, and that should any of his successors break that agreement, they would lose all authority in the realm. England was humiliated. The barons were stung into action. They would never be slaves to the Pope. The issue of national sovereignty and the exchanging of money for spiritual benefits was at stake. They feared, and rightly so, that this could be one step in a course of events that would lead the Pope to setting up who he wanted to on the English throne, overreaching his authority into national matters. These were some of the main reasons why Magna Carta was signed on the 15th of June, 1215. The first clause stated, "The Church of England shall be free and hold her rights entire and her liberties inviolate." This issue would rumble on for the next 150 years, and the money due to be paid to Rome lapsed over time and became sporadic. This was one of the main reasons of John Wycliffe's early disagreements with Rome. Another key aspect of the Magna Carta was the basis of law that it set up, that the king and the lawmakers were subject to the same law that they themselves wrote, that those accused were granted the right to be tried by a jury of their peers. These, among many other clauses, form the basis of law and justice as we know it today. Many of the principles of Magna Carta form the basis of the US Constitution and the Bill of Rights in America. In fact, this monument here was paid for by the ABA, the American Bar Association. Today, there are four remaining original copies of the Magna Carta. One in the Lincoln Castle, one in St. Mary's Cathedral in Salisbury, and two in the British Library. The principles of Magna Carta, which live on today, stand to us as a testament that we should cherish our civil liberties, that we should protect our civil liberties, and that we should use the time that we have now in the spreading of the gospel while we have the ability to do so.

0: Today's Staying Vertical segment comes from the devotional book, Color My World with Love. It was written by Jill Springer Cato and is entitled Half Hour Late. Jill's theme text comes from Lamentations 3, verses 22 and 23, New King James Version. Through the Lord's mercies we are not consumed, because His compassions fail not. They are new every morning. Great is your faithfulness. Jill writes, My elder son attends one of our island's institutions, which allows the students to attend the campus most convenient to them. Because he lives on the south side of our island, his primary campus is in the south. In order to complete his associate degree on time, though, he attends the north campus just once a week. That means leaving home very early in the morning to take public transportation so he can get to class on time. However, on one of those mornings, he seemed to be unconcerned about time. Being the typical mom, I became a bit annoyed and began to lecture him on the importance of time management. This, though, did not disturb my son. When he was ready to leave, he called out, "Bye, Mommy," and sauntered out the door. He usually called us when he got onto the bus and then upon his arrival in class. As the morning progressed, though, we got breaking news that there had been a major accident on the very highway my son traveled. A delivery van heading south had crossed the median and collided with a bus traveling north. I began to worry as I had not yet heard from my son. Numerous attempts to phone him proved futile. How I prayed for his safety, as the time and place of the accident coincided with the bus route he usually took. Eventually, my cell phone rang, and it was not a number I recognized. I began to tremble, fearing the worst. Then I heard my son's voice. His cell phone had been giving him trouble that morning, so he had been unable to call us. Because he had not been in a hurry that morning, he missed his usual bus and took a bus half an hour later. His usual bus was the one that had been involved in the accident, resulting in the death of individuals seated identically to where he sat on the later bus. At times, we tell ourselves that God is taking too long to work out our circumstances. We feel like He has taken a back seat and forgotten all about us. Yet we must remember that God's timing is not our timing. As the Bible writer put it, He has made everything beautiful in its time, in His time. Ecclesiastes 3:11. He is our on-time God.
1: There's a phrase I hear that occasionally worries me when people say, "The Lord told me to." Yes, He told Abraham to leave his home and follow Him, which worked out well. He told Abraham He'd father a child in his old age, and Abraham initially ignored God's counsel. That turned out badly. Yes, God will tell you, but it's unusual for God to tell you to do something nonsensical. People say, "The Lord told me to," when it was patently obvious God did no such thing. Proverbs 15:22, "Without counsel, purposes are disappointed, but in the multitude of counselors, they're established." It's wise to seek godly counsel, especially when you're looking at doing something big. Before you quit your job or quit college or move to the wilderness, it'd be good if you counseled broadly. Yes, God speaks. He'll speak to you. Often, He'll speak through others to do so. I'm John Bradshaw for It Is Written.
2: King David said, "Hold me up, Lord, that I may be kept safe." Well, what kind of safety did David feel that God would promise him? Physical safety? Spiritual safety? We're going to talk about that on this edition of Daughters of Promise. If you find that your safety is an issue and you find yourself praying for it continually, you'll want to stay tuned to today's program. I'm Christine Wurtzen. This is Daughters of Promise. Married into a well-known Christian family, Jack Wurtzen, my father-in-law, was an evangelist. In the 40s and 50s, he spoke to crowds of 500,000 people across the world. He couldn't go many places without being recognized. But with this notoriety came family pressures. His wife stayed home most of the time with their 5 children. His wife Marge had a belief that as long as Jack was away on a ministry trip, she was physically safe. She never worried about someone breaking into their home, never worried about an attacker on the streets. She was adamant that God would keep her safe as long as she and Jack were busy serving the kingdom. For many years, I subscribed to her theology and it made me feel safe. However, I don't believe her theology was correct. God does not automatically protect his children from evil. In his sovereignty, disaster falls on the heads of Christians and non-Christians alike. It is by watching us suffer and give glory to God that the gospel spreads like wildfire. So what is the safety David refers to in his prayer to God? I believe it is a holy security. He asks God to hold his heart so that when pressures and trials come, even in the form of continuous premeditated murder attempts, his heart would not commit spiritual mutiny. No matter what happened circumstantially, he prayed that his internal world would experience safety and a sense of well-being because God was protecting him from crippling fear and the destructive lies that would annihilate his faith. For Daughters of Promise, I'm Christine Wurtzen.
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4: Unto thee lift I up mine eyes, O thou that dwellest in the heavens. Behold, as the eyes of servants look unto the hand of their masters, and as the eyes of a maiden unto the hand of her mistress, so our eyes wait upon the Lord our God, until that he have mercy upon us. Have mercy upon us, O Lord, have mercy upon us, for we are exceedingly filled with contempt. Our soul is exceedingly filled with the scorning of those that are at ease, and with the contempt of the proud.
5: For the law of the Spirit of life in Christ Jesus hath made me free from the law of sin and death. For we walk by faith, not by sight.
6: This is John MacArthur. Join me for today's Portraits of Grace. Have you ever started reading your Bible thinking everything was fine between you and the Lord, only to have the Word expose some secret sin? Well, that commonly happens because the Holy Spirit uses the Word to convict and purify you. How you respond to such conviction is a sign of the genuineness of your faith. Anger is a negative response to that process, a deep internal resentment accompanied by an attitude of rejection. Receiving the Word includes being quick to hear what it says and slow to anger when it disagrees with your opinions or confronts your sin. You need to learn to welcome the correction God supplies in your life through His Word. This is John MacArthur encouraging you to live as portraits of grace.
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8: Now a look at your morning weather on Bakersfield Christian Talk Radio. Sunny today with a high near 101 and lows around 76. Mostly sunny tomorrow with a high of 103 and lows around 74. For your Saturday, sunny with a high near 101 and lows around 68. And for Sunday, sunny with a high near 94 and lows around 60. That's your morning weather on Bakersfield Christian Talk Radio.
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11: Our scripture reading is also our sermon text, 1 Corinthians chapter 10, verse 1. 1 Corinthians chapter 10, verse 1. Paul says, "For I want you to know, brothers, that our fathers were all under the cloud, and all passed through the sea, and all were baptized into Moses in the cloud and in the sea, and all ate the same spiritual food, and all drank the same spiritual drink. For they drank from the spiritual rock that followed them, and that rock was Christ." Paul says that the experience of those wandering in the wilderness from Egypt to the promised land, their experience is our experience. There's no strange separation of Old Testament, New Testament. We're saved by grace. They were saved by keeping the law. No. He says, if we look and we study, we will see that their experience is our experience. And he highlights some specific things. He says, all were under the cloud. All passed into the sea. All were baptized. All ate of the same spiritual food and spiritual drink. When Paul says, all were under the cloud, Paul is referring back to the experience when they had just been delivered from Egypt. When they had been slaves in Egypt, controlled, their life was full of corruption and idolatry. And God spoke to Pharaoh's heart and mind and allowed him to let them go. And so they loaded up all of their stuff, their carts, their wagons, their animals, and they began to journey. And it says in Exodus 13 that God appeared to them in a cloud, specifically a pillar of cloud by day and a pillar of fire by night. And that the purpose of this cloud was to go out in front of them and lead them. Where was God leading them? Away from Egypt. But it wasn't just being led away from a geographical location. It was being led away from a way of living. Sometimes people try to leave their past, but ultimately all they ever do is just leave their geographical location. We've known people that have gotten into, they've grown up, they've gotten into drugs and crime and abuse and all kinds of things, and they get to the point where people say, you know what, you've worn out your welcome here in this community. Nobody, you've just hurt them too many times. It's going to be too hard for you to start over. So it's just better to go somewhere else where they don't know you. Start fresh. Start new. And they travel to a new place. But then they get into the same things, and the drugs and the alcohol and the crime and the abuse. And the reputation follows them. And they never really leave the place because all the negatives they carry with them, all the ways of living they carry with them. Well, this is not what God wants. When he is leading them away in this pillar of cloud, he is leading them away from the life of Egypt, the way of living that is there in that place. And God tells us we are also under the cloud because the Holy Spirit speaks to us. The Holy Spirit convicts us of sin and things that we are doing in our lives that are not right, that are not good, that are drawing us away from him. And if you think the Holy Spirit only speaks to those who are committed Christians, you're wrong. Because if the Holy Spirit is the one that convicts us of sin, how do we ever get to become Christians unless he was speaking to us ahead of time? The Holy Spirit is out there working with all kinds of people, convicting us, giving us the gift of repentance, helping us to turn away. But just like the Israelites, it was a gradual journey. It was a gradual journey away from Egypt. You know, God, in that pillar of fire, he could have traveled at the speed of light and left them all behind. But he said, I will only travel as fast as these people can travel. And it's going to be a long journey. So we are all under the cloud in the sense that the Holy Spirit is leading us all away from our old lives of sin and evil. He goes on to say that they were all passed through the sea.

collapses and destroys the enemy. The enemy, their old lives that was chasing them, was now destroyed. They pass through the sea. We pass through the sea because the Holy Spirit convicts us, leads us to the cross, where Christ gives us deliverance from our old lives. He frees us. Amen. From the drugs, the alcohol, the sex, whatever it is, he frees us. He cuts the ties. And through Christ, he says, believe. I have given you this power. All authority is given to me in heaven and earth. And we are free. We are delivered. We have passed through the sea. The Holy Spirit leads us under the cloud. And we are delivered in the sea. But he also says, all were baptized into Moses in the cloud and the sea. Baptism is a term we hear only in the New Testament. We don't find that term specifically used in the Old. However, there was the concept that was still there. There was cleansing. Before you met God, God cleansed you. David talks about clean my heart. Give me a clean heart, clean thoughts. Baptism represents cleansing. Paul says their experience of passing into the Red Sea represents baptism. Now, they didn't get wet, but they went down underneath the trough of the water and came back up on the other side, and the water washed away their old lives and gave them cleansing and gave them a new start. That when they stood on the other end of the Red Sea and the water had sloshed back, they were ready for a new life. Their old life had closed behind them, and they could only go forward. And so the baptism represents a new beginning, a new life. Likewise, the pillar of cloud, the Holy Spirit leads us to Christ, to the cross where we are delivered. But then we are baptized as a symbolic representation that we are making a public declaration that we are following Christ. Our old lives are dead and we're moving on. Amen. Our old lives are closed behind us. When you come out of that baptismal pool, you're saying to the devil and to the world, my old life is closed behind me. By faith I have followed Christ and I am forever free. We are all baptized. We are ready to make a new life. But then he says, they all received spiritual food and spiritual drink. God, after the Red Sea experience, God caused bread to fall from heaven so they could receive strength, physical nourishment. God caused a rock to be split open so that they could drink, so they could meet their physical needs. But Paul goes on to say as well that it was spiritual food, that it was spiritual drink, spiritual nourishment. Jesus tells the woman at the well in John 4, he says, I am the living water. In John 6, he says, I am the bread of life. The bread that fell from heaven, the water that was struck from that rock, that's me. And Paul tells it very clearly here. In verse 4, he says, all drank the same spiritual drink, for they drank from the spiritual rock that followed them, and that rock was who? Christ. Paul is telling us Christ was back there nourishing the people of God, even in the Old Testament. We see Christ appearing in the flesh for the first time in the New Testament, but he was there all throughout the Old Testament, giving spiritual nourishment, following them through the wilderness, giving them strength. They need that nourishment. We all need physical nourishment when we are journeying on a physical

0: to give to us. The journey is not over. The journey has just begun. The journey of transformation, of a new life. And you need that spiritual nourishment on a daily basis. Because if you don't have that spiritual nourishment, you will die spiritually. You will not make it on your spiritual journey from Egypt to the promised land. So how do we do that? We have to meet Christ every day. It's amazing. One of the first things that's asked of churches when they're looking for new pastors is what do you want? And they say, we want a pastor who gives us spiritual nourishment, who feeds us. And by that they mean instruction in Bible study and sermons and such. But let me ask you this. Now, in this church, I preach once every other week. But in best case scenario, pastor preaches once a week in the same church. That's eating once a week. Can you survive on physical nourishment once a week?
1: No, sir.
0: Technically, you probably could, but not well at all. You need it every day. So how do you get it every day? Am I supposed to go to each of your homes and give you sermons every day? No, you need to feed yourself. You have to be responsible for administering spiritual nourishment, studying the Word of God and praying, maintaining a connection to Him. And if you don't do that, I can't live your spiritual life for you. And you are responsible. And if you don't feed yourself spiritually, you will die spiritually and you will not make it to the promised land. There's a lot of Christian zombies out there. Physically, they're still alive, but they've stopped feeding themselves and they've wasted away and they've starved and they've perished. And I think that's what happened in the wilderness, chapter or verse 5. It says, nevertheless, with most of them, God was not pleased. Why? For they were overthrown in the wilderness. How can people who were led by God, delivered by God, given a new life by God, and provided spiritual nourishment be overthrown in the wilderness? It's because they didn't keep eating. They didn't feed themselves. And when they didn't feed themselves, they grew weak spiritually and they died. Anyone familiar with the concept of ultra marathons? Ultra marathons. A marathon is roughly 26 miles, 26-mile run, straight through. I've never done one personally, but I have tons of friends that have, and probably some of the people here in this congregation have too. It's a physically demanding and enduring race. I had a lady that I knew in Michigan that she was a masseuse, and so she would work on a lot of the people who ran marathons, and she would say, you know, even they're in here, they're depleted, they're exhausted. Well, an ultra marathon is 100 miles or more. Dean Karnazi is one of the more well-known ultra marathon runners at this time. And he runs hundreds of miles. In fact, 2 years ago, he ran 50 marathons in 50 days in 50 states. No recovery, just one state after another. And for all I know, he may just basically just kept on running from one state to another. He said he's run races where he's literally run 100 miles before he gets to the race and just keeps on running when he gets to the start line. The man just runs and runs. And it's an amazing thing because even the most trained runners have sustained some kind of physical injury from their running. But he's never sustained injury. As they say, he's got perfect stride and perfect gait. But he needs physical nourishment to make it on his journey. If he doesn't, he won't survive. In fact, he has a little entourage that travels with him that rides in a van alongside him. And he told the story in one interview. He said, you know, he said, if I'm hungry or whatever, he said, they'll get food. Or he said, I carry my own cell phone. And he said, I'll take my cell phone, you know, and I'll give a call to the local Pizza Hut and say, hey, I'd like to order a pizza. I'm on I-20 between exit 58 and 59. You'll see me. I'm running with a van. Come and they'll deliver the food, the pizza to him. And his entourage will pay for it. But he doesn't stop running. He keeps on running and they hand pieces to him and he just eats it. He consumes it. He has no body fat left on him or very little. And so whatever he eats becomes immediate energy. He just consumes it and it just translates into energy. It is vitally important for him to have physical nourishment. If he didn't, he wouldn't be able to endure all the physical obstacles that he has to face. Think about it. 100+ miles of extreme heat, extreme cold, running up and down mountains, humidity, storms, traffic, the physical pain of his body, and a whole host of other things that probably never even occur to us because we've never done it. He has to have strength to endure. If he didn't

0: nourish himself, he would grow so physically weak that all of those obstacles would overcome him. He would cry out, "The heat's too much. The hills are too steep. The pain is too deep." But because he receives the physical nourishment and strength that he needs, he overcomes those obstacles, and the obstacles do not overcome him. Amen. Spiritually, we face obstacles of that old life that's constantly trying to pull us back. You have to nourish yourself every day spiritually. You have to come in contact with Christ. Otherwise, what's going to happen is you're going to find yourself so spiritually weak that when you encounter those obstacles, you're going to cry out, "I can't do this. The past life of sex is too strong. Past life of alcohol is too strong. The past life of dishonesty is too strong. I can't keep running the race." You have to spiritually nourish yourself. And if you're growing weak and you're finding all these obstacles overcoming you, look at if you're spending time with Christ. That's the element that is missing. You're not spending time reading through His Word. You're not spending time in devotional. You need to be doing that every day. Because otherwise, those spiritual obstacles will overcome you. We are all running an ultra spiritual marathon. Amen. I noticed in our Sabbath School quarterly, for Thursday, I think it's Thursday's or Wednesday's lesson, it quotes this particular scripture. If you look at chapter 9 of 1 Corinthians, just verse 24, Paul tells us we're running an ultra marathon, a spiritual ultra marathon. 9:24, he says, "Do you not know that in a race all runners run, but only one receives the prize? So run that you may obtain it. Every athlete exercises self-control in all things. They do it to receive a perishable wreath, but we an imperishable. So I do not run aimlessly. I do not box as one beating the air, but I discipline my body and keep it under control, lest after preaching to others, I myself should be disqualified." He says, we're all running a race. He said, but when you're running that race, you need to be disciplined in how you run that race so that you're not disqualified. We are running a race, and we need to be careful of how we are living as we are running that race, lest we find ourselves also disqualified. We need the spiritual strength. And the only thing that will get you through is Jesus. Amen. Maintaining that contact with Jesus, connected with Him, reading the Word of God, and allowing it to become a part of you. Not just saying, "Well, I accepted Jesus once." But it has to be a daily contact, a daily experience with Christ. Notice verse 6, chapter 10, verse 6. Going back to chapter 10. He says, "Now these things took place as examples for us, that we might not desire evil as they did." The only way, we all have a desire for evil. Sin is still a part of our flesh, still pouring at us. The only way we can overcome it is through Christ, maintaining that contact and asking Him for strength not to desire evil as He did, nourishing ourselves spiritually to build up our spiritual immune systems that we can defend against these obstacles. And Paul mentions four obstacles in particular. And since he mentions them, I'd like to go through them. These are four obstacles we need to defend ourselves spiritually against. We need to strengthen our spiritual immune systems to face. Verse 7. It says, "Do not be idolaters as some of them were. As it is written, the people sat down to eat and drink and rose up to play." Idolatry is something we should be defending ourselves against, strengthening our spiritual immune systems against. Now, idolatry in the Old Testament, you know, the Egyptians were full of idolatry. The ancient Israelites lived among them. The people of Corinth that Paul's speaking to, they had pagan temples everywhere. Now, we are tempted to think idolatry is not something that we're particularly prone to be tempted to, because we're thinking in the ancient sense of pagan temples and bowing down and worshiping statues. And I will admit, there are modern outlets at which you can do that. There's pagan worship groups and there's certain religions that bow down and worship statues. But what we need to understand is pagan worship, idolatry, is more than just bowing down to statues. It's about how you live. It's about how you live. And we are all in danger of practicing idolatry. We can find ourselves guilty of idolatry when we place anything above our devotion and commitment to God. In other words, we find all of these activities that occupy our living in a way that crowds everything out, including God. Just about anything really can be an idol if we let it be. Work can be an idol, right? We crowd out God. Well, I'm sorry, I can't go to church because I got to work. I can't do devotions in the morning because I got to go work. I can't spend time with my wife because I got to work. I can't spend time with my kids because I got to work. And you are allowing everything that's important in your life to be crowded out because this is an idol. You are bending your will to serve it. And you're destroying your family and you're destroying your spiritual life. And years later, when your wife has left you and your kids hate you because you never talk to them and you have no spiritual life whatsoever, that's when you look around and go, what happened? It's because you had an idol that was dominating your life, and you thought it was good. You thought it would give you everything you need, wealth, and then you would have all the material things that you need, and then your family would be happy when you had achieved that. But you realized that by the time you achieved it, you'd lost everything else, and they didn't want to hear it anymore. Idolatry are things that we think are beneficial, but ultimately they lead us to destruction. I think it's no accident that Paul talks about, in idolatry, he talks about eating and drinking and playing. Entertainment, pleasure, is something that can definitely become an idol to you. That can push out everything else. People in our culture live for pleasure and stimulation. They live for the weekend. They live to eat. They live to drink. They live to play. And as our colloquial expression would say, they live to get wasted. They live for that, what their whole life is about, and it is an idol. And their families may be torn apart, their occupations may be going down the tubes, but at least pleasure has never seemingly let them down. And so they devote their whole life to living for those few moments in time. There's a TV show called Biggest Loser. In it, the contestants try to lose weight, and whoever loses the most weight is the winner. These contestants are people who have allowed food, and by their own admission too, I'm not being critical. These contestants admit that they have allowed food, drink, and a sedentary lifestyle to become idols in their lives. They have turned to it for comfort, for pleasure, for peace in their life, and that feels like it's giving them answers, but in reality it's destroying them. It's giving them all sorts of health problems, and it is killing them. Their idolatry is destroying them. And that's why they're on the show. They want to stop dying. They realize that their old way of living is contributing to this. Following idolatry and bending their whole life toward food, drink, and a sedentary lifestyle is causing them to be in a state where they're close to death. And so they say, I want to change the way I'm living. Let this no longer be an idol in my life. God wants all of us to stop dying from our idolatry as well, whatever that may be. And if we nourish ourselves spiritually on a daily basis, God will help us see those things in the proper perspective. And let me say this, if we nourish ourselves spiritually with Christ on a daily basis and live like He asks us to live, we will still work and work hard. We will still eat. We will still drink. And we will still play. But none of it will be out of control, consuming our lives and pushing everything else. That's idolatry. And God says we need to strengthen ourselves against idolatry. That's the first thing. The second thing He says is verse 8. We must not indulge in sexual immorality as some of them did. And 23,000 fell in a single day. Sexual immorality. It's a part of our world. It's everywhere. It's become a part of how we think natural life is all about. It's in the media, it's in the television shows, it's in the literature, it's in our culture. Sexual intimacy is of God. Sexual immorality is not. God gave us sexual intimacy to exist between a husband and a wife in a committed married relationship. That was the boundary, that was the framework that He gave. Why? So that whatever problems and difficulties that they have, whatever children they create within that relationship, they're not going to bow out and allow these kids to just go any which way. They know that it's part of a relationship. They know it's part of a tight unit. produce children, then they produce physical, emotional, and spiritual intimacy between the husband and the wife. That's the framework that God gave, and He meant it to be good, and it's still good. God wants that to still exist continually in a marriage relationship. But outside of that, it is immoral. When two single people have sex, it is called fornication. And He says that's outside the boundaries. You're engaging in something sacred that's meant to be within these sacred boundaries, and you're taking it outside and doing with whatever. And it's the act of sex is so powerful, you don't know what you're handling. When you engage in sex between married couples who are not married to another, that's called adultery. When you engage in sex between people of the same sex, that's homosexuality. There's all kinds of ways that people interrupt the boundaries or overstep the boundaries. Pornography is another way. Sexual immorality is destroying people, marriages, families. 36 years old, been married 13 years. A lot of the people that I've known that got married just before me or just after me are no longer married to those people anymore, and a lot of them are the result of sexual immorality because it's so much a part of who we are. We allow it to be there, and God says it cannot be. It's destroying you. You need to be free from it, and God can help us to be free. Amen. Trusting Him by faith, connecting with Him on a daily basis, giving us the awareness to turn away from that which is harmful to us. And so said God says, strengthen yourselves against idolatry. Strengthen yourselves against sexual immorality. Verse 10 and verse 9, He says, we must not put Christ to the test as some of them did and were destroyed by serpents. Putting Christ to the test, testing Him. God in that journey as the cloud is leading us, it is a gradual journey. He moves slowly. He winks at our ignorance at times when we don't know better. But when we live in open rebellion, it's a different story. You know, doctor, and he has people that come into his doctor's office all the time with these problems, these ailing health problems, and they sit there and say, Doc, you know, I've got this and I've got that. And he knows very well all their problems because they see him on a regular basis. And he tells them what you need to do because many of these people, their problems are directly connected to things that they're living. And he's told them, stop watching so much TV, get some exercise, eat a little better. Get some water, some fresh air. Make sure you're on a regular sleep cycle. But they don't want to do that. They want to keep living the way they're living and just get a pill to make themselves feel better about the way that they're living. And when we do that as Christians, well, I know I should be doing this. Well, I know I should be doing. I know I should be living in this way. I know I should be doing that. But God understands. We're putting God to the test. We're saying, I want to keep living in Egypt, Lord. Just give me a pill to make me feel better about what I'm doing. That's that shallow experience. And those are the ones that God is saying, boy, if you think you stand, take heed, lest you fall. He says, verse 10, nor grumble, as some of them did and were destroyed by the destroyer. It's interesting, grumbling, complaining. We typically don't think of grumbling is being on the same level as sexual immorality, right? But he mentions grumbling for a particular reason. I think it's the word is a little more stronger than just complaining, you know, just the average complaining and discouragement we all get. I mean, this is like a full bent direction. You are focusing everything you're doing toward this grumbling. You are tearing everything down. And there's a difference between a little bit of complaint, not that a little bit of complaining is good either. But there's a little difference between a little bit of complaining that we all struggle with versus full out tearing down, which is what a lot of people engage in. They grumble, they murmur, they create deception, they create dissent. They turn others against others. You know, I can't believe what Joe's doing. Can you believe that, Stanley? I mean, that's just so crazy. I mean, and they start grumbling and tearing down. And there are people that want to tell everybody everything that they're doing wrong, not for the purpose of building them up, just to make them feel bad so they can feel better. And they're grumblers, and they're destroying. And there were grumblers in Moses' day, and they were swallowed up by the earth. God actually opened the earth and swallowed them. He says, there's no place in my camp for those who want to tear everything down continually. That type of attitude also causes us to lose focus, to lose sight of the blessings that God is bestowing upon us. We sat here in church today, and we talked about prayer requests, but we also talked about the blessings that God has given to us. And we're thankful for that. And it keeps us in a right state of mind. We're thinking positively. But when we allow ourselves to shift only on the negative, we tend to lose perspective. And we know that we need to stay connected to you. We need you transforming our lives, helping us to live our lives as you would have us to live. It's not about our works. It's about your grace and your transforming power in our lives. And we need to stay connected to it. So, Lord, you see every person here. We are committing ourselves or recommitting ourselves to study your word every day, to talk to you every day. Hold us accountable, Lord. Hold us accountable in whatever way. Speak to us in our hearts and our minds. You will say, ah, and you will name us by name. You'll say, come home. I have a place prepared for you. Lord Jesus, we thank you. In your name we pray. Amen.
1: 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Until next time, remember to keep Jesus, the true word of life, by your side.
2: 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Hello, I'm Chuck Swindoll. I will say that I have asked that more in these last few years than ever before in my walk with Christ. Why? Well, because I realize it takes time to think through what I should do or not do in life's challenging situations. They seem to come up more often now than ever. I can't jump into decisions. If I do that, I'll regret it. So let me encourage you to get in the habit of asking yourself, what would Jesus do in this situation? How can I truly represent Him to those I love? Such good questions. Let Him answer them.
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4: This is John MacArthur inviting you to join me for Portraits of Grace. As Christians, you have been chosen according to the foreknowledge of God the Father by the sanctifying work of the Spirit, Scripture says. Before the foundation of the world, God placed His love on you and brought you into His kingdom. The fact that God chose you exalts Him by demonstrating His love and grace toward miserable sinners. It eliminates pride by affirming that you are totally dependent on God's grace. And it ought to promote such gratitude that you long to live in holiness and serve Him at any price. Rejoice in your election and yield to the Holy Spirit's leading so God's choice of you will be evident to all who know you. This is John MacArthur, trusting that your life is a portrait of grace.
5: 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In this program, we want to encourage you in your Christian faith by showing how scientific evidence supports the Bible, particularly the Genesis account. The book of Genesis lays the foundation for all matters addressed in the rest of the Bible: the nature of God, His sovereignty in creation, man's purpose, sin, marriage, family, and why we need a Savior are all introduced and explained in Genesis. When we see that the first and most foundational book of the Bible can be trusted in all matters, including science, it builds confidence in the rest of the inspired Word all the way to Revelation. I'm Frank Sherwin, zoologist and research associate with the Institute for Creation Research. Join me for today's show of Science, Scripture, and Salvation. We as creation scientists believe that in the beginning, God created. That means from the very big to the very small, God made it all. So in today's program, we're going to look at the very big and then shift gears, as it were, and look at the very, very small, understanding that God the Creator, the Lord Jesus Christ, made it all. He's created an unbelievably big universe. It isn't possible to define or describe just how large the universe is. Nehemiah chapter 9 says, "Thou, even Thou, art Lord alone. Thou hast made heaven, the heaven of heavens, and all their host, the earth, and all things that are therein, the seas, and all that is therein, and Thou preservest them all, and the host of heaven worshipeth Thee."
6: Psalm 14:1 states that the fool in his heart has said that there is no God. Atheists and pantheists are mere fools in the sight of the omniscient God, regardless of their intellectual achievements. Indeed, the atheist is someone who believes in the scientifically absurd, that nothing created the universe and everything in it. But Job chapter 9 says God performs wonders that cannot be fathomed, miracles that cannot be numbered. The universe is the totality of all matter and energy, space and time. A typical galaxy, for example, is a swarm of about 100 billion stars, with some having much more. For example, our own Milky Way galaxy is home to over an estimated 200 billion stars and about 50 billion planets. There's more than 100 billion galaxies, and the average is about 300 billion stars each. Well, that's 100 billion times 300 billion, giving the universe containing up to 300 sextillion stars, according to the AP News story, December 1st of 2010. Psalm 147 says that God tells the number of the stars, and he calls them all by their names. No telescope has ever seen beyond the galaxies to nothingness. When we build larger telescopes, we see deeper into space. We see more galaxies than we didn't know about in every direction that we look. Consider the immensity of the universe with its power. Psalm 19:1 says, "The heavens declare the glory of God, and the firmament showeth his handiwork." When we take a look at the immenseness of the universe, we see no limit. Did you ever wonder just how many grains of sand there are on all the world's beaches? Somebody has made the estimate, probably 10 sextillion grains of sand. That's 10 sextillion grains of sand, and each grain of sand is uniquely different. King David in praise declares in Psalm 139, "How precious to me are your thoughts, O God! How vast is the sum of them! Were I to count them, they would outnumber the grains of sand." Compared to our solar system's small rocky planets, the Earth looks pretty large. But Jupiter is 100 times as large as the Earth. It would take 1 million of our Earths to fill up the Sun. The red supergiant Arcturus is 1,000 times as large as our Sun. Antares dwarfs Arcturus and is 1,000 times larger. And Antares is 1 billion times larger than the Earth. Unbelievably large red supergiant stars include Pollux, Arcturus, Aldebaran, Betelgeuse, Antares, Herschel's Garnet Star, KW Sagittarii, V354 Cepheid. And if V354 Cepheid was placed in the center of our solar system, it would extend to beyond the orbits of Jupiter and Saturn. There are other stars as well. The diameter of our Sun is a mere 860,000 miles across. That means if you got in a car and drove 60 miles an hour, it would take you 5 years to drive around the Sun just one time. A star called Mu Cephei, C-E-P-H-I, is 1,621 times the Sun's diameter across. That's about 2 billion miles in diameter. God invites us in His Word to consider the greatness and wonder of the stars that He has created. Job 22 says, "Is not God in the heights of heaven? And see how lofty are the highest stars." Majestic as the stars in procession, says Song of Songs, chapter 6. As incredible as the majestic display of stars in God's universe is, it almost pales as to what scientists have been discovering in the submicroscopic world of biology, specifically a field called molecular nanotechnology. It is unbelievably sophisticated and complex, and we give God the glory. Let's take a short break. I'll continue on this topic when we come back. 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Welcome back to Science, Scripture, and Salvation, a radio ministry of the Institute for Creation Research. In part one of our program, we looked at incredible display of stars and galaxies found throughout the universe. The universe, it seems like it has no end. We also talked about the fact that there is another field on the very, very small scale called molecular nanotechnology. That is, looking at the submicroscopic world of biology using something called an electron microscope. One evolutionist said in 2000 in Nature magazine, volume 408, if you could build a motor 1/1,000,000th of a millimeter across, you could fit 1,000,000,000,000 of them in a teaspoon. It seems incredible, he said, but biological systems already use molecular motors on this scale, end quote. Well, 1/1,000,000th of a millimeter is pretty small, considering that 1 millimeter is about the edge of a dime in thinness. Imagine taking a thin dime and dividing the edge 1,000,000 times. That's what we're talking about when it comes to molecular nanotechnology. But God has designed molecular motors that are far more complex than any of the molecular machines that have been produced artificially by man. There's simply no comparison of the protein-based molecular machines found in our trillions of cells. So nanotechnology means a study of molecular machines. And Nature magazine, volume 386, said, some enzyme complexes function literally as machines and come equipped with springs, levers, and even rotary joints. That's happening right now in our hundreds of trillions of cells that are found in our body, that make up our body. Indeed, the most complex molecular machines are proteins found within our trillions of cells. For example, DNA ligase repairs chromosomal damage within the cell's nucleus. God designed this enzyme to join broken nucleotides, and a nucleotide is simply a functional unit of the DNA molecule. And these broken nucleotides are brought together by catalyzing the formation of biochemical bonds, a very, very sophisticated process, and it's going on right now in our bodies. In your high school biology class, you learned about a very small whip-like projection from a cell called the flagellum, designed for locomotion. Flagella in bacteria rapidly turn using a rotary motor. In past decades, more of this ultra-tiny protein motor has been determined, and is it ever complex? A very common bacterium is called E. coli. Some strains of E. coli are designed with flagella. Biologists began to study the E. coli flagellum and determined that it's powered by a constant torque, and a torque is a twisting motion, liquid-cooled, proton motive force-powered, reversible rotary motor. All of that packed into a tiny bacterial cell that you can barely see with a light microscope and is much easily seen using an electron microscope. And the structures of this flagellum are not to be believed. Tiny submicroscopic structures such as bearings, stators, rotors, filaments, and so forth. The kind of structures that we see in the universal joint of these large 18-wheeler trucks. The difference being that the flagellar motor is 1,000,000 times smaller, designed by God. But as fabulous as that seems, recently, within about the past 10 years, a submicroscopic clutch has been discovered working inside of this tiny molecular machine called a flagellum. The National Science Foundation talked about a paper appearing in Science magazine describing for the first time how the flagellum's rotations are stopped so the bacteria stops moving. What scientists have found in Science magazine describes for the first time how the flagellum's rotations are stopped so that the bacteria stop moving. The stopping mechanism works that while a bacterium is swimming, it releases a protein that flows between the gear and the engine. This is an amazing process going on within a tiny, tiny submicroscopic engine. So much more can be found as we study the incredible design properties of the single cell that God has designed. Again, we maintain from the very big to the very small, God has made it all. Thank you for joining us on Science, Scripture, and Salvation, a radio ministry of the Institute for Creation Research. That's all the time we have for our program today, but we would love to connect with you through our website at icr.org. For over 45 years, ICR has equipped believers with evidence of the Bible's accuracy and authority by showing how science supports the Genesis creation account. Our scientists research the evidence for creation and communicate their findings through books, articles, DVD series, and conferences. 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

0: Now we continue reading from the Word of God at Proverbs 25, 25. Like cold water to a weary soul, so is good news from a distant land. Like a trampled spring and a polluted well is a righteous man who gives way before the wicked. It is not good to eat much honey, nor is it glory to search out one's own glory. Like a city that is broken into and without walls is a man who has no control over his spirit. Proverbs 26. Like snow in summer and like rain in harvest, so honor is not fitting for a fool. Like a sparrow in its flitting, like a swallow in its flying, so a curse without cause does not alight. A whip is for the horse, a bridle for the donkey, and a rod for the back of fools. Do not answer a fool according to his folly, or you will also be like him. Proverbs 26:5. Answer a fool as his folly deserves, that he not be wise in his own eyes. He cuts off his own feet and drinks violence, who sends a message by the hand of a fool. Like the legs which are useless to the lame, so is a proverb in the mouth of fools. Like one who binds a stone in a sling, so is he who gives honor to a fool. Like a thorn which falls into the hand of a drunkard, so is a proverb in the mouth of fools. Like an archer who wounds everyone, so is he who hires a fool or who hires those who pass by. Like a dog that returns to its vomit is a fool who repeats his folly. Do you see a man wise in his own eyes? There is more hope for a fool than for him. The sluggard says, "There is a lion in the road. A lion is in the open square." As the door turns on its hinges, so does the sluggard on his bed. The sluggard buries his hand in the dish. He is weary of bringing it to his mouth again. The sluggard is wiser in his own eyes than seven men who can give a discreet answer. Like one who takes a dog by the ears is he who passes by and meddles with strife not belonging to him. Like a madman who throws firebrands, arrows, and death, so is the man who deceives his neighbor and says, "Was I not joking?" For lack of wood the fire goes out, and where there is no whisperer, contention quiets down. Like charcoal to hot embers and wood to fire, so is a contentious man to kindle strife. The words of a whisperer are like dainty morsels, and they go down into the innermost parts of the body. This is The Word, Bible reading without comment. It's presented because the Word of God says in 1 Timothy 4:13 that we're to give attention to the public reading of Scripture. Lord willing, I'll return next time with more. This is Nicholas Hope.
1: What's the best way to pass your faith on to your children? Carrie Casey, author and CEO of the National Center for Fathering, reveals the surprising pivotal factor on today's father.
2: Two of my absolute top goals as a dad have been to live out my Christian faith and that my children would also choose to follow Christ. It turns out those goals are even more closely related than you might realize. In a recent book called Families in Faith, Vern Bankson presents some eye-opening discoveries about what he calls religious transmission, passing your faith to the next generation. This professor's research found that the pivotal factor in whether children continue maintaining their parents' faith is a strong bond with their father. Now, when we think of training kids in matters of faith, we might think of teaching them right from wrong, emphasizing obedience, or dinner table devotions. Those are important, but they aren't enough if there isn't a strong emotional bond between the parent and child. A warm, close relationship with one's father makes the most difference when it comes to a child's faith, even more than a good relationship with his mother. Now, just to let you know how powerful this is, the same also appears to be true in non-religious families. A strong emotional father-child bond creates the best chance for transmitting personal beliefs and values to the next generation. So how can we do this? Let me share a few ideas. First, do one-on-one activities. Away from the rest of the family, you'll have more of each other's attention, and there's a good chance questions and comments will come out that might not in a group setting. Schedule a regular time together, whether it's breakfast out on Saturdays, frozen yogurt every other Monday, or even just a once-a-month activity. Your regular outings need to be something they look forward to, so be alert for the need to switch things up. Also, this might sound a little vague, but talk about life. Tell stories about experiences, events, and people that have helped shape your faith in Christ through the years. Include conversations about our world today. Talk about what's happening in your community or around the globe and how your faith provides hope and meaning even in uncertain times. In that context, help your child identify the gifts and passions God could use to make a difference for his kingdom in the years to come. Those are just a few ideas. Remember, Dad, passing on your faith is all about building a warm and close relationship. I'll talk more about this tomorrow. This is Kerry Casey for Today's Father.
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4: You've got questions? God has answers, and they're all found in the Bible. Welcome to God's Treasure Chest. I'm Charles Mills. Let's see what's hiding in God's Word today.
5: My cousin's in fourth grade and weighs 170 pounds. I'm 11, weigh 100 pounds, and she's always calling me fat. Her mother's more of a weight than my mom and does the same thing. What should I do?
4: Many people who battle overweight get so frustrated that they do strange things. Sometimes they desperately try to shift attention away from their shortcomings by pointing out, or in this case, creating, shortcomings in others. Try this. The next time your cousin calls you fat, say something like, "Yeah, it's hard to keep the pounds off when food looks so inviting. I really should try to stay in better shape." Both of these statements are true for everyone, including you and me, and your cousin. By using such non-threatening words, you're placing yourself on her side in a supporting role. No longer is your lack of fat intimidating. She feels she's found someone who understands the battles she has to fight. And to give you strength as you deal with the situation, here's a terrific text to plant firmly in your mind. Commit your ways to the Lord. Trust in Him, and He will do this. He will make your righteousness shine like the dawn, the justice of your cause like the noonday sun. Psalm 37, 5 and 6 NIV. If you'd like to learn more about God and His amazing treasure chest, write for your free kids-only Bible course. The address is Treasure Chest, P.O. Box 53055, Los Angeles, California, 90053. 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
6: Have you ever done a home project? Measuring, sawing, nailing, sheetrock, you know, a project? I was doing a project and had some small pieces of wood to cut with my power saw, but they didn't cut right. The saw pushed hard, the wood burned and smoked. The blade wasn't all that old. I thought something isn't right about this, so I got to checking. Lo and behold, I had put the blade on backwards. I was sawing with the dull side. When I changed it, it cut through like butter. That was a simple solution. Wouldn't it be nice if life's problems always offered simple solutions? But simple solutions are not a dime a dozen. There's a twist in this whole thing, however. I know somebody who knows about your problems. Jesus never promised anybody that he would take away life's problems, but he did promise everybody that he would walk by their side through life's problems if they were willing to let him. If he offers, let's accept it. This is Rod Bieber with Seed Time and Harvest.
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8: Now a look at your morning weather on Bakersfield Christian Talk Radio. Sunny today with a high near 101 and lows around 76. Mostly sunny tomorrow with a high of 103 and lows around 74. For your Saturday, sunny with a high near 101 and lows around 68. And for Sunday, sunny with a high near 94 and lows around 60. That's your morning weather on Bakersfield Christian Talk Radio.
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11: Well, this evening we have, thankfully, I have a message prepared, and it's titled, The Best is Yet to Come. So I guess we better look into it, right? We better see what God has in store for us tonight. And we're going to be talking about what God has planned for His children. And I love to share this. I love to talk about this part of Bible prophecy. Listen, there's a lot of things that we've seen that have been very certain. And I hope by the time we've gone through this far in the series that you recognize with me that Revelation isn't really intended by God to be a scary book to intimidate us or to frighten us. But really, it's a book full of hope and it's a book full of good news. And even though there's some very certain things, there's some powers that rise and fall, the best news is still in the future. The best is yet to come. And this is what the Apostle Paul says in 1 Corinthians 2 and verse 9. Eye has not seen, nor ear heard, nor have entered into the heart of man the things which God has prepared for those who love Him. It sounds as though Paul is saying, look, we can't even imagine. We can't even imagine what it's going to be like. We haven't seen it. We haven't been there for ourselves. And so we don't have any idea what that is going to be like. But yet, I'm thankful that he continues, and he says a little later in the same chapter, in fact, the next verse, he says, but God has revealed them unto us by His Spirit. And so tonight we're going to be looking at how God has revealed to us what is are his plans for the future? What are his plans for the eternity that you and I want to be a part of? Do you know that the Bible is full of details about heaven? God wants us to know what heaven is like. I think he wants us to have every motivation possible to be a part of his plan for us. He's given us in his word a reliable source of information about what is in store for us. Peter describes it this way when he says in 2 Peter chapter 1, verse 19, "We have the prophetic word confirmed, which you do well to heed, as a light that shines in a dark place until the day dawns and the morning star rises in your hearts." God has revealed in his word where heaven will be, what heaven will be like, where its capital will be, what people will do there. What the capital city will look like. Let's take God's word and look in the prophecies, not just of Daniel and Revelation, but other prophets as well, and let's try to discover the very real future that God has prepared for his children. Are you interested in that tonight? Would you like to look at that together? Well, let's begin by looking in the last book of the Bible, the book of Revelation. And God himself revealed to John a picture of the future. John wrote in Revelation chapter 21 and verse 1, "Now I saw a new heaven and a new earth, for the first heaven and the first earth had passed away. Also, there was no more sea." He continues on and he says in verse 2, "Then I, John, saw the holy city, New Jerusalem, coming down out of heaven from God, prepared as a bride adorned for her husband." Now, there are very few things that are more beautiful than a bride preparing for her wedding day, right? And of course, I'm a little biased. I think, but that's how special this place called heaven is going to be. God has, he says, if you want to have a climactic moment, it's when those doors open in the back of the church and you haven't seen your bride that dress yet, and all of a sudden, wow, what a view, what a sight, what a moment. And that's what God is trying to say he's looking forward to when we are reunited with him, when we and the New Jerusalem are united to this earth. So he says, "I saw the New Jerusalem coming down out of heaven as a bride adorned for her husband." This heavenly home is not something that only John saw. Many of God's prophets throughout the ages have known about it. In fact, we can look in Acts chapter 3 in verse 20 and 21. It says, "And that he may send Jesus Christ, who was preached to you before, whom heaven must receive, until the times of restoration of all things, which God has spoken by the mouth of all his holy prophets since the world began." Did you catch what it says here in Acts? Acts says, look, the whole point of the plan of salvation is to restore everything back. He said, restoration of all things. And every prophet since the world began has been trying to give us an idea of what that is about, what that means. Aren't you glad that God wants to restore all things? Aren't you glad he's not going to have some parts of the universe that are still reminders of sin, still maybe some sort of a decaying, dying place, or maybe a pain center where people are still in pain? Aren't you glad that the Bible says he's going to restore all things? And that's been the testimony of the prophets since the world began. What is God going to restore? He's going to restore all things. He's going to make it like it was in the beginning. He's going to restore everything that Adam and Eve lost through sin. The earth came from the Creator in perfect splendor and beauty. And the Creator himself had designed and decorated Adam and Eve's home, the Garden of Eden. He had made it a paradise. God gave them dominion over all the earth. Everything was perfect. They had perfect health, perfect love, perfect happiness, joy, and they had face-to-face communion and a relationship with God himself. What an amazing paradise. Everything was peace and harmony. They would not get sick or die if they chose to obey God's instructions. And his instructions, you remember, were, don't eat the forbidden fruit of the tree of the knowledge of good and evil, or you will die. But they chose to eat of that fruit. They listened to the deceiver. They listened to the serpent instead of listening to the loving and caring God. And, you know, really, This issue extends far before Daniel chapter 1, doesn't it? What's the main issue we found in the early chapters of Daniel? Who are you going to obey? It goes all the way back to Genesis chapter 3, doesn't it? Who are you going to obey? Are you going to just obey what God says, or are you going to obey what I think? And that's the decision that you and I still have to make today. So by their disobedience, they lost everything. Their garden home, their dominion of earth, access to the tree of life. No longer did they have eternal life. Their happiness, love, and their face-to-face fellowship with the Creator would come to an end. Our perfect world became blighted with the curse of sin. Earth became a place of sorrow and suffering, and I don't have to tell any of you about that tonight. We live in a broken world with hurting people, with broken hearts, and pain that is indescribable. Earth became a place of disease and death. No longer masters. Adam and Eve became servants of sin. They became slaves. Because that's what Romans chapter 6 tells us. Romans 6 and verse 16. Do you not know that to whom you present yourselves slaves to obey, you are that one slaves whom you obey? You see, God wanted Adam and Eve to be free, but once they began to listen to Satan and follow his instructions, as they were helpless to stop obeying him, they became slaves to sin. But thankfully, God had a plan. Aren't you glad God had a plan? And God's plan was to set man free from the slavery of sin. At the gates of the Garden of Eden, God promised Adam and Eve that one day his son, the seed of the woman, would come and die for them so that they could be restored to the family of God and have eternal life. He said to that serpent, you remember in Genesis 3 and verse 15, I will put enmity between you and the woman, between your seed and her seed. He shall bruise your head and you shall bruise his heel. And as generations passed and men multiplied on the earth, sin also multiplied to the point where mankind began to almost completely forget about God. The devil brought false religions and false ideas. Paganism swept over the world. The world became vile and immoral, and the Lord even saw that in order to save the truth and to save his followers, the world was going to have to be destroyed. And you remember the story, how the Lord saw that every intent of the thoughts of man's hearts were only evil continually. And it became necessary for the flood to preserve life and truth on the earth. Only 8 people survived. And you might think that that would sort of put a damper on the rebellion against God. You'd think, wouldn't you? But it didn't take very long. Do you realize that Abraham and Noah were contemporaries?

that he'll keep my commandments and walk in my ways. And so he called Abraham and his family out of the idolatrous and corrupt Ur of the Chaldees. His family also, no doubt, would have become wicked if they had stayed in that city. Because you know, where we stay, where we are, has an influence over us, right? I think that's why we saw last night God calls his people out of spiritual Babylon. Because if we're not careful, we become affected the way we think and the way we rationalize and we compromise. And so that luxurious city, Ur of the Chaldees, a great city of the day, and yet Abraham was to leave, and he left not even knowing where he was going. I have to be careful tonight because I'm not preaching about Abraham, but I love studying the life of Abraham. In fact, Abraham is called the father of the faithful. It's a remarkable title when you stop and think about it. He was so singular in his faithfulness to God that he became the representative of the faithful of all ages. That's amazing. Amazing. He stood alone in the whole world. The whole world, nobody understood him. Read his stories. I'm getting off the subject. But that's Abraham. And God said to Abraham, get out of your country, from your family, and from your father's house to a land that I will show you. I will make you a great nation. I will bless you and make your name great, and you shall be a blessing. So Abraham had to leave Ur of the Chaldees, and he was willing to leave his comfortable home. He didn't know where he was going, but he did have a glimpse of what God had in store for him. God had given him what? He didn't give him a bank account. He didn't give him a bunch of gold bricks or something. He gave him a promise. He gave him his word. He left Ur of the Chaldees based on the promises of God's word. He lived by faith, and he followed what God asked him to do. The Bible says, by faith he dwelt in the land of promise as in a foreign country, dwelling in tents with Isaac and Jacob, the heirs with him of the same promise. For he waited for a city which has foundations, whose builder and maker is God. You see, for Abraham, we think that was a great act of faith for him to leave Ur of the Chaldees. But no, Abraham was such a monumental man of faith that Abraham was not even worried about the country that he would inherit here. He was looking for a city whose builder and maker is God. And he was willing to say, look, I'm a pilgrim here. Even if I live alone, what's my life? 100 years, 220 years? Even if I spent that whole life in this earth, a pilgrim and a stranger, it's worth it because I'm heading for another country, a better city, a better country. And so the prophets of all ages believed and looked forward to the restoration of all things. Abraham, all the way back here, during the time of Noah, soon after the flood, Abraham is looking forward to the restoration of all things. He's looking for that city whose builder and maker is God. And so in Hebrews chapter 11, God lists some of the Bible's hall of faith. Abraham and Enoch and Noah and Abel and Isaac and Rahab, David and Samuel are just a few of the great people of faith that are mentioned in this chapter. These people believed God's promise to restore what Adam and Eve lost. Notice what God says about these heroes of faith. These all died in faith, not having received the promises, but having seen them afar off, were assured of them, and embraced them. So here in Hebrews 11 verse 13, it says, these died in faith, not having seen the reality of what they had been promised. They didn't see that city. They didn't see that country. They died in faith, still believing that even though they had gotten old and feeble and would pass into the grave, that God was still able to be faithful to his promises, that city would come. We continue on in verse 16. But now they desire a better, that is, a heavenly country. Therefore, God is not ashamed to be called their God, for he has prepared a city for them. Oh, what a wonderful passage. God is not ashamed to be called their God because he has prepared a city for them. You know, that's what Jesus said, isn't it? I go to prepare a place for you. That's what the Old Testament heroes of faith believed. Even before Jesus came, they knew that God was going to restore all things. And they weren't worried about the things of this world. They weren't worried about how popular they were or how many people thought they were crazy for moving out of Ur of the Chaldees and going, well, I'm not sure where we're going, but we're going, God said. Listen, they said, it doesn't matter what

0: People think what matters is what God thinks. That's the whole fear of God that was in their hearts. And so the gospel was not just given in the time of Christ, but the Old Testament also makes clear that all the prophets since the world began testified of the restoration of all things. And I want you to turn with me to the prophet Isaiah now. We're going to look at some passages from the prophet Isaiah. Isaiah chapter 65 first. We're going to work a little bit backwards, I guess you might say, through Isaiah here for the next few minutes. Beginning in Isaiah chapter 65, Isaiah is known as the gospel prophet. He's the one who spent a lot of time predicting the suffering and the sacrifice of Jesus for you and me. He's the one that tells in Isaiah 53 of Jesus coming as a lamb to the slaughter, right? Isaiah chapter 65, and we're going to begin reading in verse 17. Isaiah chapter 65 and verse 17. And this is what Isaiah says. He's giving a message for God. God is speaking. For behold, I create new heavens and a new earth. By the way, this is quoted in Revelation chapter 20. We don't have time to maybe identify all of the passages that are quoted in Revelation, but remember I told you at the beginning of the seminar that Revelation is 75% quotations from the Old Testament. And so here's a passage that's quoted in a number of places in the book of Revelation. Behold, I create new heavens and a new earth, and the former shall not be remembered nor come into mind. Verse 18, but be ye glad and rejoice forever in that which I create. For behold, I create Jerusalem a rejoicing, and her people a joy. And I will rejoice in Jerusalem and joy in my people, and the voice of weeping shall be no more heard in her, nor the voice of crying. Now, I want to just stop here, and this is an area which we haven't had time to really explore. It's something that maybe in our upcoming nights, if we can spend some more time together, we could look into this, but There's some people who read these Bible passages and they see that is speaking of literal Jerusalem, as in the city over there in the Middle East. Now, when I read these Bible passages, I look at them a little bit differently. And I'll tell you why. Because I believe that after the cross, the Jews were still given an opportunity to take the message of Jesus, the Messiah, to the world. They failed to take that opportunity. And because they failed to take that opportunity, rejecting Jesus and eventually rejecting and even killing his followers, they were passed by as the special representative people of God on earth. Does that make sense? When I could use the word church, but in fact, last night I think I did sort of use that word. God's church on earth is those people who have been entrusted with the truth to take to the world, right? And the Jews had been entrusted with that very clearly. They were to be a blessing to all nations. That's what God's intention was for them. They instead kept it to themselves. They misinterpreted the prophecies. They misapplied the prophecies of his second coming, applied it to the first coming. And they rejected Jesus. They killed his followers. They killed him and his followers. And after the stoning of Stephen, the Bible records that the gospel began to be preached to the Gentiles all over the world. Now, why was that? Paul had a hard time, but he worked to help the Christian believers understand this. If you read in Paul's epistles, he says things like this: there's neither Jew nor Greek, male nor female, bond nor free. We're all one in Christ Jesus. Why? Well, it hadn't been that way before. But now, it says, those who are Christ's are Abraham's seed and heirs according to the promise. Are you with me on that? So what happened when the Jewish nation were bypassed, because they, listen, if you haven't noticed, the Jews aren't the ones telling the truth about Jesus in the world today. They aren't the ones taking the message for the last days about Jesus coming. God moved from the Jewish nation to anyone, Jew or Gentile, who confessed Jesus Christ. And they are heirs according to the promises. They are the heirs of the promises of Isaac and Jacob and Abraham. So what happens is, when we read the Old Testament prophecies, we know that God would have intended for Jerusalem to be the center of light emanating around the world. He would have intended for that. But it didn't happen that way. So does that mean the prophecies fail? Not actually. Just like the New Testament tells us that we can be spiritual Jews even though we're not literal Jews, the prophecies become fulfilled by the church. You see, spiritual Israel, the spiritual city, the, the body of Christ, they become the ones who fulfill the promises of the Old Testament. So without going into further detail, I just want you to understand that when he's talking here about Jerusalem, he probably was hoping, Isaiah was hoping that Jerusalem would be the one that would be the center of the world where Christ's kingdom itself could be set up, but it wasn't. And so he's now speaking of the fulfillment, the eventual fulfillment that will take place in the spiritual Jerusalem, which will be the new Jerusalem. Amen? That's the city of God. So he says, I will rejoice in Jerusalem, verse 19, and joy in my people, and the joy of weeping shall be no more heard in her, nor the voice of crying. There shall be no more thence an infant of days, nor an old man that has not filled his days. For the child shall die 100 years old, and a sinner being 100 years old shall be accursed. Verse 21 says, they shall build houses and inhabit them, and they shall plant vineyards and eat the fruit of them. They shall not build and another inhabit, they shall not plant and another eat. For as the days of a tree are the days of my people, and mine elect shall long enjoy the works of their hands. These are all promises that God wanted to see literally fulfilled in physical Jerusalem, but which are going to be fulfilled, friends, spiritually in the new Jerusalem, through God's people, through spiritual Israel. What a wonderful promise. What wonderful promises we see here. Let's look back a few chapters. Isaiah chapter 60. Isaiah chapter 60 and verse 18. Isaiah chapter 60 and verse 18. And this is another promise that I believe will be fulfilled. I don't think it's ever been fulfilled in physical Jerusalem, but it will be fulfilled in the spiritual new Jerusalem. Isaiah 60 and verse 18, it says, violence shall no more be heard in the land, wasting or destruction within your borders, but you shall call your walls salvation and your gates praise. Isn't it wonderful to think of a place where there's no more crime? Amen. You never have to worry about your safety. You never have to worry about being scammed or defrauded or cheated out of anything, because this is the promise that God has of the new earth. Look with me back all the way to Isaiah chapter 11. Isaiah chapter 11 and verse 6. Isaiah chapter 11 and verse 6, probably a familiar prophecy of the new earth to many of us. Isaiah chapter 11 and verse 6, and this is what it says. The wolf also shall dwell with the lamb, and the leopard shall lie down with the kid, and the calf and the young lion and the fatling together, and a little child shall lead them. Oh my, what I love animals, and I'm looking forward in heaven to being able to have a lot of fun. God has something great prepared for us. Just think, no violence there, just peace and harmony. No need to find weapons to defend and protect ourselves. No rapists or thieves. Won't it be wonderful to walk on streets paved with gold and not worry about being attacked or robbed? Not only will the world around us be restored to its original perfection, but we too will have restored and healthy bodies. Listen again to what Isaiah says. Isaiah says in Isaiah 33, 24, and the inhabitant shall not say, what? I am sick. No one's going to call in sick in heaven. No one's going to ever say, I'm sick. I don't feel well today. You know, my aches and my pains. Never again. Isn't that glorious? Isn't it amazing to think that in heaven we will have perfect bodies, perfect immune systems, if we need them, I guess. And the Bible even says in Isaiah 35 and verse 5, then the eyes of the blind shall be opened. Can you imagine the scene? Can you imagine people, just like in the days of Jesus, who had never seen anything in their life, but when that resurrection morning comes and the blind can see, can you imagine how wonderful it will be to be in heaven? And some of us, we may be able to see, but our eyes aren't as good as they used to be. Isn't it going to be fun? I mean, I know I have a little bit of a out of control imagination sometimes, but I can just imagine some people at the second coming standing there, and they're so excited, and they're watching the heavens opening up, and Jesus himself is coming, and 10,000 times 10,000 of his angels, and the earth is reeling, and they're excited, and they're looking up, and they're smiling, and all of a sudden, everything becomes fuzzy. But that's not the way it's supposed to be. Our eyes are supposed to be better. And then they realize, oh, I have to take my glasses off now, you see. That's going to be fun to watch, isn't it? I mean, I think it'll be really fun to watch. Be like, what's wrong? Like, I'm supposed to be getting better. What's wrong? And, oh, I see. I've got to take the glasses off. Yeah. You see, God's going to make all things new. All of us are going to have perfect vision and perfect eyesight. And they won't, the blind won't be alone. The Bible says, theirs of the deaf shall be unstopped. People who have never heard anything, perhaps, people whose ears are getting a little difficult to hear, all of a sudden they're going to be able to hear a pin drop on the other side of the room. Perfect hearing, perfect vision, just the way God made us. I suppose our eyes today are a far cry, even at 20/20 or whatever we call. Our eyes today are a far cry from what they should be, you know, to be able to just, we should probably have eyes that work somewhat like telescopes on one end of the spectrum and microscopes on the other end of the spectrum, right? And just be able to look up from that atom and look over to that mountain, you know, and just, wow, I'm looking forward to that. I'm looking forward to what God has in store for us. What a glorious day it's going to be. The Bible continues, verse 6 says, then shall the lame man leap as a hart or a deer, and the tongue of the dumb shall sing. No more wheelchairs, no more crutches, no more canes, no more braces. Everyone will have perfect bodies. The tongue of the dumb will sing. Not only will they talk, but they will sing. I suppose if the tongue of the dumb will sing, then perhaps even those of us who can't carry a tune in a bucket with a lid on today will be able to sing too, right? So that's the promise that we have to look forward to. What a happy day that will be. But there's even more wonderful news. There's even better news that we find in the Word of God. The Word of God continues, and it tells us not only does He have a wonderful thing prepared for us in that heavenly place, but He Himself is going to be with us. Isaiah chapter 66 and verse 2. Isaiah 66 and verse 2. For as the new heavens and the new earth which I will make shall remain before me, says the Lord, so shall your descendants and your name remain. Verse 23, and it shall come to pass that from one new moon to another and from one Sabbath to another shall all flesh come to worship before me, says the Lord. What a wonderful, wonderful opportunity we're going to have to not only experience this perfect world and these perfect bodies, but we're going to experience it with our Savior and with the redeemed of all ages. And so we're going to have this opportunity. I mean, whoo, can you imagine? Can you imagine joining a worship service with the whole angel choir and the redeemed of all ages singing together, singing songs composed especially for that event? I imagine, you know, listen, oh, I get carried away here, but eternity is so long, friends. Eternity is so long that we can have a song service in the New Jerusalem, everyone together. We can have a song service and we can say, hey, wait a minute. Jesus, I want the next song to be about my experience. The next verse to be about my experience, right? And so Jesus, I can see him. You think Jesus knows music? Yes. Oh, of course. And you think Jesus can put together a good verse? I believe he could. And can you imagine if Jesus sat down at whatever the instrument would be and writes, we won't need to write it down because we'll have perfect memories, you see. So once he tells us what the words are, we'll know it. We'll never forget it. Oh man, what a wonderful thing that'll be. But can you imagine Jesus writing a verse telling your testimony? And then the whole assembled throng sings your song, your story. Can you imagine? I mean, it gives me goosebumps just thinking about it. I can't imagine what it'll be to hear it. And Phil, I imagine most of us, we won't be able to keep our emotions in check at that point. Not because we're sad in the New Jerusalem, but because God has been so good to us. Amen. And we love Him so much. And eternity is so long. Get this. Eternity is so long that we could have a whole composition party and sing a song for every single person saved. Even if it took a month. Long verse, right? Even if it just took an hour. It doesn't matter. Just remember, eternity is so long that by the time we finish singing a verse about every single person's experience, we have just as much time left over as when we started. It's true. Doesn't matter if it takes a million years. You don't have any less time than when you started. That's how long eternity is. And so the Bible says we're going to gather together. We're going to come to worship God. In fact, this is how it's described in Isaiah 35, verse 10. The redeemed or the ransomed of the Lord shall return and come to Zion with what? With singing, with everlasting joy upon their heads. They shall obtain joy and gladness, and sorrow and sighing shall flee away. Oh, what a wonderful day that will be. It will be a wonderful, joyful celebration as the saved come each Sabbath to the holy city to praise and sing and have fellowship. Jesus said He's building us each a mansion. We'll enjoy that too, but Isaiah says that we'll build our own houses. And I imagine that Jesus is building us a mansion in the holy city, the new Jerusalem, which remember is going to come out of God, come down from heaven out of God, right? And it's going to land here on this earth. It's going to be the new center of the universe right here on lowly planet earth. But then when God recreates the earth brand new as it was supposed to be in the beginning, we'll have the opportunity to build our country homes. Maybe you've already thought about what kind of dream home you'd like to build. We think sometimes about dream homes here on this in this world. Listen, friends. There we're going to have dream homes. You know, if you like the mountains, you can have one right on the very top. If you like the lake, the water, it doesn't matter what you can. I imagine Jesus could probably take special orders. Jesus, I'd like a piece of property, and you can just tell him exactly how it needs to be. The stream and the trees and, oh, can you imagine? What a fun world it will be. And the Bible picture of heaven is quite clear. Earth, this planet in rebellion, fallen by sin, will become the capital of the whole universe. Jesus said it this way when he said in Matthew chapter 5 and verse 5, "Blessed are the meek, for they shall inherit the what? They shall inherit the earth." Now, I realize that some of my friends might say, well, we inherit the earth here. The millennium is here. No, I don't think that's what it says. Jesus says, I'm going to prepare a place for you. And if I go and prepare a place for you, I will come again and receive you to myself, right? So I believe heaven is where God is now preparing a place for us. And that's where the millennium is. But once the millennium is over, the new earth is recreated and the meek do indeed inherit the earth. God is going to restore planet earth to its original perfection. And what a glorious new earth that will be. Perhaps you'll remember some of the wonderful promises that Jesus gave when he was returning to heaven. Remember what he said? John chapter 14, we've been referring to it a couple times here. John chapter 14 and verses 1 through 3, "Let not your heart be troubled. You believe in God, believe also in me. In my Father's house are many mansions. If it were not so, I would have told you. And if I go and prepare a place for you, I will come again and receive you to myself, that where I am, there you may be also." Friends, you can count on Jesus' word. When Jesus says, "I will come again," he means what he says. He is going to come again. He is going to receive us unto himself. You know, I've spent quite a bit of time in the Philippines. And in the Philippines, they remember the promise made by General Douglas MacArthur. And by the way, one of the ways I learned to ingratiate myself to some of the Filipinos, I don't mean that the wrong way, but I told them that I'm from Arkansas. I grew up in Arkansas. And did you know that Douglas MacArthur was from Little Rock, Arkansas? And Douglas MacArthur is a hero in the Philippines. Why? Because when the Japanese forced a retreat, Douglas MacArthur said, "Look, I'm coming back. I will return." Those were his words. "I will return." And to a prisoner of war in some of those terrible conditions, those words were the hope that they held on to. The Filipino people held on to hope that Douglas MacArthur, they knew him to be a man of his word. And he did return. And there, the beach where he landed there on Leyte is one of the most renowned places in all the islands of the Philippines, the thousands of islands in the Philippines, because that's where Douglas MacArthur fulfilled his promise to return. Listen, if we can trust a general from Arkansas, we ought to be able to trust the King of Kings, shouldn't we? And Jesus says, "I will come again and receive to myself, that where I am, there you may be also." Look with me in the book of Revelation, how Revelation describes this scene of the New Jerusalem. Revelation chapter 21, Revelation chapter 21 and verses 1 through 3. Revelation 21, verses 1 through 3. And this is what the Bible says. And I saw a new heaven and a new earth. For the first heaven and the first earth were passed away, and there was no more sea. Revelation 21 and verse 2 now. And I, John, saw the holy city, New Jerusalem, coming down from God out of heaven, prepared as a bride adorned for her husband. And I heard a great voice out of the heaven saying, Behold, the tabernacle of God is with men, and he will dwell with them, and they shall be his people, and God himself shall be with them and be their God. If you skip down to verse 11, describing the city. It says, having the glory of God, her light was like unto a stone most precious, even like a jasper stone, clear as crystal. Verse 12, and had a great wall and high, and had 12 gates, and had the gates 12 angels, and names written thereon, which are the names of the 12 tribes of the children of Israel. On the east 3 gates, on the north 3 gates, on the south 3 gates, on the west 3 gates. And the wall of the city had 12 foundations, and in them the names of the 12 apostles of the Lamb. And he told me to measure the city. He gave him a reed, and he measured the city. And we won't go into all those measurements, but as some people have tried to figure out how ancient cities were measured and how these measurements might compare, these measurements represent something like a city 375 miles on each side. Now, it even describes it what appears to be some sort of the same distance high, which is something that we don't understand in the way we build cities today, right? But even with just the square miles of 375 miles on a side, some have estimated that this city could hold as many as billions of inhabitants. And I can only imagine that God's architecture is way better than what we have down here, don't you think? What an amazing city it is. What an amazing city. He measured the wall thereof, verse 17, 144 cubits, according to the measure of a man and of the angel. And the building of the wall of it was of jasper, and the city was pure gold, like unto clear glass. And the foundations of the city were garnished with all manner of precious stones. The first, and he goes through a whole list of precious stones there. In verse 21, Revelation chapter 21 and verse 21, the 12 gates were 12 pearls. Every gate was of one pearl. And the street of the city was pure gold, as it were transparent glass. I mean, I just can't even imagine. I can't even imagine what John is trying to describe. He's trying to explain what he sees here. And I can't understand it, but I can believe it. Amen. I can accept it as true because that's what God showed him. Because that's what was inspired for him to share. I can believe it's true. Oh, what a city that is. What a promise of a place in that city. And it says in verse 23, the city had no need of the sun, neither of the moon to shine in it, for the glory of God did lighten it, and the Lamb is the light thereof. Oh, what amazing city. I suppose in the city, this is probably the city that truly could be called the city that never sleeps, right? This is a city that where it's day all the time. Not because the earth won't still have its rotation on its axis. No, not at all. But because with God there in the midst of the city, it's bright, it's day all the time. There's no need of sun. There's no need of the moon. That's not where we're going to go, by the way, to do our stargazing. It won't be at the New Jerusalem. Just so that's not a confusion. For learning about astronomy, we're going to have to go outside the city. That seems pretty clear. Well, I don't know. With our eyes, maybe we can see anyway. Are you excited about this?
1: Amen.
0: Yeah. What an amazing description of what God has prepared. I want us to look at a couple more verses. Revelation 22 now, and verses 1 through 5. Revelation 22, verses 1 through 5. He showed me a pure river of water of life, clear as crystal, proceeding out of the throne of God and of the Lamb. In the midst of the street of it, And on either side of the river, there was the tree of life, which bore 12 manner of fruits and yielded her fruit every month. And the leaves of the tree were for the healing of the nations. Amazing. The river of life is coming out of the throne of God and is clear as crystal. And the tree of life, this tree of life, it must be a massive tree. I mean, imagine how many of us are going to be eating off of it, right? It's got to be a big tree, and it spans all the way across, a trunk on one side of the river and a trunk on the other side of the river. And every month, there will always be something fresh to eat off the tree of life. By the way, do you know that's a symbol of God's Word? The leaves of the tree of life symbolize God's Word. It's only 66 books, but friends, just like the tree of life has food for every season, every month, God can always speak to us new things through His Word. And so He says in verse 3, there shall be no more curse, but the throne of God and of the Lamb shall be in it, and His servants shall serve Him, and they shall see His face. Wow! They'll see His face. The face of God. And there shall be no night there, and they need no candle, neither light of the sun, for the Lord God gives them light, and they shall reign forever and ever. Oh, what a wonderful, wonderful promise. And by the way, you can count on these promises. I mean, he says in verse 6, these sayings are faithful and true. And the Lord God of the holy prophets sent his angel to show unto his servants the things which must shortly be done. Behold, I come quickly. Blessed is he which keeps the saying of the prophecies of this book. Oh, what a wonderful, wonderful day that's going to be. The New Jerusalem, prepared as a bride adorned for her husband, prepared with plenty of room for all of us, a place prepared for you and for me. There's no reason that we can't be there. There's no crime, no sickness, no hunger, no disease. We have a chance to see how God intended this world to be in the very beginning, to see planet Earth as it was originally designed to be. Jesus the Creator will be there to open to us the mysteries of life, of science. We'll have time to travel as we explore the universe. We'll always be learning new things with our perfect minds that we never forget anything. God made us with the capacity to continually learn, to continually grow. We'll have time to be with our friends and loved ones. Are you looking forward to the time when distance and time are no longer factors in relationships, where it doesn't matter how long we spend together, we still have as much time left over as when we started? Oh, I think there's just going to be this freeing experience once we're freed from the shackles of a temporal time clock that ticks and our life is passing here on this earth. We, every Sabbath, will be praising God and singing with Jesus and the angels. And the question that we might ask is, How can we be certain to be there? How can I know that I'm going to be there? Well, you know, the Bible tells us in Galatians chapter 3 and verse 29, if you are Christ's, then you are Abraham's seed and heirs according to the promise. All the promises of God's Word are meant for you if you belong to Jesus. I like the way Paul said to the Corinthians, this is in 2 Corinthians, he says, and all the promises of God are yea and amen in Christ. And what that means is, friends, if you are Christ, if you're in Christ, then everything is certain for you. That's what it means. You can know. These promises were written for you. I can know. These promises are written for Chester Clark, not because I'm so great, but because Jesus has allowed me to be in Him. And when Jesus, my older brother, my adopted older brother, who's adopted me into the family, when Jesus sees me, when God sees me, He sees Jesus. And I become the heir of all of these promises, all of these great things. The promises are ours if we will only accept them, if we'll only allow God's promises to be ours, if we'll only accept Jesus our Savior, then everything that God promised to Isaac or to Abraham will be ours. Everything God promised will be ours. So I'm thankful tonight That as I get so excited about all of these promises and prophecies, I can be certain and you can be certain that we can be there. Not because we're good, not because we're better than other people, not because of anything that we can do, but simply if we'll trust in Jesus, if we'll allow Him to change our hearts and lives, if we'll follow His word, if we'll seek to have His fear, the fear of God implanted in our hearts so that we seek to please Him and not to please man. Oh, we can be certain, we can be confident that we will be there. You see, as we study the Bible, it's interesting to notice that the first three chapters of the Bible tells us how God created the world and the paradise home for Adam and Eve. And Adam and Eve lost it all. Genesis, first three chapters, that's the story that we find there. But the good news is that the Bible didn't end after the first three chapters of Genesis. Amen? He didn't just tell us how we got into this mess. The last three chapters of the Bible, the last three chapters of Genesis, of Revelation, they tell us how God is going to restore all things. They give us a preview of God's plan to restore what Adam and Eve lost. They give us a preview of a beautiful tomorrow where our fondest dreams can come true. You know, the story is told of a boat transporting sheep that was lost in fog on the North Sea. And the boat drifted aimlessly for 3 days. They were because of the fog, they couldn't calculate their position. They didn't know where they were. They didn't know which way they were drifting. They could only wait for the weather to clear. And one day, on the third day, the sheep aboard the boat refused to eat the hay that was given to them. They didn't want anything to do with that hay that they had been eating for some time as they had been on this boat. They continued to wander over instead to the side of the boat and look off the side of the boat and bleat and baa and make a ruckus. And the sailors were confused. Why don't they eat and why are they all on this side of the boat? And then the fog lifted and they had drifted right up against the Irish countryside. And there was freshly cut hay over there in those pastures. And while the men on the ship couldn't see it, the sheep searcher knew it was there. And they had smelled that fresh hay, and they weren't interested in the old hay any longer. Isn't that a little bit what heaven is supposed to be like? When we get a smell, a sense of heaven, we adjust our priorities. We turn our focus from the things of this world to the something better that God has to offer us. When we get a sniff of eternity, everything else fits into place. We long for another land. We want to be on eternity's shore. Are you homesick for heaven today? If there's anything that the book of Revelation tells us, is that God has a wonderful tomorrow planned for us. And if we can only catch a glimpse of that vision, if we only can only turn our eyes to what God has prepared for those who love Him, oh, the things of this world will grow strangely dim. We won't be so worried anymore about the things that we've been worried about because our priorities will be different. We'll be looking over the side of the ship. We'll be looking for that promised land. We'll be praying and working and seeking to be a part of that eternity. Do you want to be there? You want to say, Lord, I don't want to miss heaven for the world. I don't want anything to keep me from living in glory with You forever. You want to say to Him tonight, Lord, I want to be there? Is that Your desire? You want to say that? You know, the Bible ends, the book of Revelation ends with an appeal. And I think it's very important, it's very appropriate to end with an appeal. Revelation 22 and verse 17 says, and the Spirit and the Bride say what?
2: Come.
0: Come. There's an invitation. The Spirit is working on your heart today. And you're sensing that He wants you there. The Bride, the body of Christ, gives the invitation as well. Oh, friends, let's not miss out on it. Let's listen to that invitation. Let's heed that invitation. Let's not receive the grace of God in vain. I know many of you have made decisions to readjust your priorities to make sure that you're studying God's Word and following God's Word and keeping His approval is more important than man's approval. I know it's not easy. It wasn't easy to follow the truth in Daniel's day, was it? You think it was easy in Noah's day? You think it was easy in Jesus' day? Has there ever been a time when it was popular to follow what God was doing here on this fallen world? But listen, friends, if you just keep your eyes on Jesus, if you'll just keep your eyes on the prize, if you'll just allow your mind to be set on things above. Paul says, set your affections on things above, not on this earth. If you'll do that, friends, your priorities will be straight. It'll be easier to make the right decisions. That's the blessing that I've experienced. Let's bow our heads as we pray. Father in heaven, tonight we just thank you for heaven, for the promise you yourself thought it was important for us to know about. So you told us that you're going to prepare a place for us. You've told us through the prophets of all ages about the restoration of all things. Lord, you've promised that you're going to make all things new. And we want to be a part of that special day. And so, someday very soon, when the clouds are parting and the Son of Man is seen coming in His glory with all His holy angels, Father, may every single one of us be able to look up and say, lo, this is our God. We have waited for Him. He will save us. And may we find our place in that holy city. We ask it all in the wonderful name of the only one who can make it happen. In the name of Jesus we pray. Amen.
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6: 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If you are one of the millions of Americans that have undergone balloon angioplasty, then you need to make sure to monitor your homocysteine levels. Today, Dr. Cooper explains why and how.
7: Recently, I talked about the importance of homocysteine in practicing preventive medicine, but it's also important to use if you have some medical problems, such as having balloon angioplasty and a stent. A recent article published in the New England Journal of Medicine followed 205 patients for a period of 6 months. Now, what they're concerned about in these patients who had the balloon angioplasty and the stent inserted was a significant percentage will restenose or close that vessel off within 6 months, requiring going back in and opening up again or even bypass surgery. Well, in this group of 205 patients, they placed them on folic acid, 1,000 micrograms per day, vitamin B12, 400 micrograms per day, and vitamin B6, 10 milligrams per day. And after 6 months, they discovered that those who took the vitamin supplements as compared to those on placebos reduced the restenosis, the vessel again occluding, by up to 50%. A dramatic reduction, and this is a very expensive procedure if you have to go back in and perform another balloon angioplasty, put another stent in, or in worst scenario, have bypass surgery, that might be prevented at least 50% of the cases by taking vitamin supplementation, folic acid, B6 and B12. You have the procedure done, ask your cardiologist about being placed on these vitamins. It may be extremely important.
6: You've been listening to Healthy Living with Dr. Ken Cooper, preventive medicine pioneer and founder of the Cooper Aerobics Center in Dallas, Texas. 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
9: I'm joined today by Dr. Christina Tanner. She's a professor of music at Patrick Henry College, and she's also a homeschooling mom of four. Dr. Tanner, welcome to the program.
10: Thank you very much.
9: Dr. Tanner, have you spent a lot of time studying and teaching music? How do those experiences influence the way you approach homeschooling?
10: I think there are two big factors. The first one is, as a musician, I have learned a lot about how I learn and how to teach myself, how to practice effectively, how to do things effectively, how to get things done quickly and learn things quickly. And then as a piano teacher, I try to teach my students how to practice so that eventually they don't need a teacher anymore. And so a lot of this relates to how I teach with homeschooling. Can I teach my children to start to understand concepts by myself? How can I get them to self-motivate to do certain things by themselves? The second thing is, my father used to say the reason that I never quit music and kept doing music and doing music was that I had a teacher that was so excited about music that she pulled me along with her. And I think with homeschooling, I want to get my children to be that excited about loving what they're learning. And if I never give them a negative response to a subject, if they say, I don't like math, and I say, well, math is still fun, and here's something that's fun about it, then I can keep them engaged in just being excited about what they're learning, whatever it might be. And I think that applies across the board, whether it's music or something else.
9: Well, that's very helpful. So next time we'll talk about what makes music so valuable, even for people who can't even play an instrument. Until then, I'm Mike Smith.
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12: I will lift up mine eyes unto the hills, from whence cometh my help. My help cometh from the Lord, which made heaven and earth. He will not suffer thy foot to be moved. He that keepeth thee will not slumber. Behold, he that keepeth Israel shall neither slumber nor sleep. The Lord is thy keeper. The Lord is thy shade upon thy right hand. The sun shall not smite thee by day, nor the moon by night. The Lord shall preserve thee from all evil. He shall preserve thy soul. The Lord shall preserve thy going out and thy coming in from this time forth and even forevermore.
13: And he spake a parable unto them to this end, that men ought always to pray and not to faint, saying,
14: There was in a city a judge which feared not God, neither regarded man. And there was a widow in that city, and she came unto him, saying, Avenge me of mine adversary. And he would not for a while. But afterward he said within himself, Though I fear not God, nor regard man, yet because this widow troubleth me, I will avenge her, lest by her continual coming she weary me. And the Lord said, Hear what the unjust judge saith. And shall not God avenge his own elect, which cry day and night unto him, though he bear long with them? I tell you that he will avenge them speedily. Nevertheless, when the Son of Man cometh, shall he find faith on the earth?
15: Humble yourselves, therefore, under the mighty hand of God, that he may exalt you in due time, casting all your care upon him, for he careth for you.
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22: Hello, friends. Would you like to hear an amazing fact? Conservationists in China are on an urgent quest, hoping to find a turtle. Not just any turtle, but the rarest turtle in the world. Yangtze softshell turtles, also called Red River turtles, are the largest freshwater turtles in the world. Found only in Vietnam and China, they can live for over 100 years and grow to be nearly 200 pounds. But sadly, these giant river turtles are now the most endangered species in the world. There are only 3 known living specimens left. 2 are in captivity at the Shouzhou Zoo, and 1 elusive male lives in a lake in Vietnam. Dam construction and urban development have pushed the rare creatures to the brink of extinction. Scientists have tried 3 times to breed the living pair, but without success. They believe if they can find 1 or 2 more, it will greatly increase the hopes that this species could survive. Otherwise, the Yangtze softshell turtles are destined to go the way of the dodo. You know, the Bible says one of the signs of the last days is that mankind would have the capacity to destroy the earth. Don't go anywhere, friends. We'll learn more as we talk about it on this edition of Bible Answers Live.
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22: Welcome, listening friends, to Bible Answers Live. 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
23: My name is Jean Ross. Good evening, friends, and Pastor Doug, let's start the program with prayer. Dear Father, once again, we are grateful that we have this opportunity to talk about your word. And we pray that you'd be with us as we open up the scriptures and look for Bible answers. Thank you, Father, for the opportunity to have so many tune in and listen around the world. And we ask your blessing upon this time. In Jesus' name, amen.
22: Amen.
23: Well, Pastor, today you opened the program by talking about a very rare turtle. Now, a couple of interesting things you mentioned. It's one of the largest or the largest freshwater turtle. But it also lives to over 100 years. Now, of course, we do know of some tortoises that live well over 100 years. But the problem with this particular species, they right down to just 3 left that they know of.
22: Yeah, and, you know, they don't know enough about these turtles in Vietnam. And they're not even sure if it's a male or female because they're hard to catch. And it's hard to determine with some turtles. But, the one male that they've got in the zoo, he's like 80 years old, so they're not sure how virile he is, so they're doing their best to try to get the female to have a clutch of eggs, and they think then they can try to bring it back. If not, It'll go extinct, but it'll be added to the list of about 500 species that have gone extinct in the last 100 years. I just read a fact that said humanity has wiped out 60% of mammals, birds, fish, and reptiles since 1970. You know, you can clearly see that through the industrialization and the sprawl of construction, that it is having an impact on nature. But, you know, the Bible foretold that would happen. Jesus said in Matthew 24 that unless the days are shortened, no flesh would be saved, but for the elect's sake, those days will be shortened. And speaking about conditions in the last days. And then Revelation 11:18, the nations were angry and your wrath has come, and the time of the dead that they should be judged, and that you should reward your servants, the prophets and the saints, and those who fear your name, small and great, and listen to this part, and you should destroy those who destroy the earth. Now that's an interesting statement at the end there, destroy those that destroy the earth.

0: Because if you go back to just my grandfather, when he was born, the most dangerous weapons that man had was a cannonball. I mean, you know, big bullet. That's all that you could do. And you could fire a million of those. You're not going to destroy the earth. But now with the chemical development and with the pollution and with what's going into the air and with nuclear weapons, you know, man really has the ability to destroy the earth. Now, I think the Lord's going to come first because Jesus said, except those days be shortened, there'd be no flesh. That word flesh there means no life. It's talking about human or animal. And so that gives us one more reason to think that Jesus is coming soon. Now, we have a free offer that talks about living in the last days and being ready for the last days. And why don't you tell us about that?
1: 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More importantly, how can we be ready for Jesus to come? That is a free offer. We'll be happy to send this to anyone who calls and asks. The number to call is 800-835-6747. And you can ask for the book called The Last Night on Earth. 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Pastor Doug, we'd also like to greet our friends joining us on Facebook. 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So if our friends are watching on Facebook, if you have a Bible question, again, if you're in North America, give us a call. The number is 800-463-7297. Ready to go to the phone lines. Our first caller this evening is Andrew. Andrew listening in Tennessee. Andrew, welcome to the program.
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2: Hello, Pastor Doug and Pastor Ross. I have a question found in 1 Timothy chapter 4, verse 1 through 5. And if you could clarify something about that, because recently I've discovered that the longest lived people in the world are vegan or vegetarian. And so I started changing the way that I eat. And then I had several people in the church use this verse to point to me that I'm not supposed to be a vegan or a vegetarian.
0: Well, this verse certainly doesn't say that you shouldn't be a vegan or a vegetarian. Let me read it for our friends that are listening. Probably 60% of our listeners are on the road right now. Presley saying that in latter times, and by the way, this is 1 Timothy chapter 4, beginning with verse 1. In latter times, some will depart from the faith, giving heed to deceiving spirits and doctrines of devils, speaking lies and hypocrisy, having their own conscience seared with a hot iron, and forbidding to marry, and commanding to abstain from foods that God has created to be received with thanksgiving. Now, right there, they're saying this group is going to command to abstain from foods that God said could be received with thanksgiving, and also forbidding to marry. So these are two clues about the same group. Well, there is a large church that says you shouldn't eat certain foods on certain days of the week, and their ministry is not allowed to marry. It's not saying that there's no benefit in vegetarian food or being careful what you eat, because I think we all know that God says, whatever you sow, you're going to reap. God is not mocked. And if a person knows that eating a high cholesterol diet is going to hurt your heart, you can't say, well, I'm just going to pray over, you know, deep-fried Twinkies, and God's going to bless it. And, you know, I know people that believe that. But the Bible doesn't teach that. The Bible says, do not tempt the Lord. And if you know something is not good for you, well, then don't eat it. So, and it goes on, it says, for every creature of God is good, and nothing to be refused if it's received with thanksgiving, for it is sanctified by the word of God and prayer. Now, Paul is talking about people that are also saying that you can't eat certain foods that were sacrificed in the marketplace because someone offered it to a pagan god before you bought it. But it might be clean food, such as, you know, chicken or a goat or a lamb or something. It had nothing to do with the unclean foods, because it says these are the foods sanctified by the word of God. It's not telling us that, you know, you can't do things if you want to be a vegetarian and to try to be healthier. You're going to have benefits. Adam and Eve were vegetarian, and they lived 900 years. So, I mean, that's pretty biblical. And in heaven, we're all vegetarians. We'll eat from the tree of life. The lion will lay down with the ox and the calf and the wolf with the lamb. They're not going to eat each other. Nothing will die there. So, yeah, I think it's misunderstanding the verse to say that this is saying that you have to eat meat. Thank you. Appreciate your question, Andrew. I hope that helps a little bit.
2: Thank you. It did. Thank you.
0: Yeah, and, you know, we've got a study guide that has a lot more scriptures on this we'll send you. It's called God's Free Health Plan.
1: The number to call for that is 800-835-6747.
0: It has a lot more scriptures on this we'll send you. It's called

0: for a Christian to be buried or be cremated, or if it doesn't matter?
1: Well, that's a good question. I don't want to say it doesn't matter, because I think everyone needs to decide and just let the Lord lead them. We'll tell you what the Bible says. There is no command that you have to be buried or that you are not allowed to be cremated. But there is strong circumstantial evidence that the Bible method was traditionally burial. You know, some of the pagans, they would cremate their dead. And Pastor Ross and I have been to India. You were there, what, just a few weeks ago?
2: Yeah, earlier this year.
1: Yeah, and we've seen, you know, people being cremated. It's kind of a disturbing sight on the street. Typically, you look in the Bible, Abraham, Isaac, Jacob, David, they were buried with their fathers. It was a traditional burial. Some were embalmed and buried, like Jacob was embalmed by Joseph, and Joseph was embalmed. And then they were brought to the Promised Land and buried. There are examples of a couple of people that were cremated, not so much by choice, but because they, you know, were mutilated in war. And that would be King Saul and Jonathan. Now, we know at least Jonathan will be in heaven, so cremation does not prevent the Lord from resurrecting anybody, because the Bible tells us that ashes to ashes and dust to dust. So when a person dies and they're buried, unless they're very carefully embalmed, you know, body turns back to the elements of the earth. God is not coming back during the resurrection and saying, oh, I just give up, I can't find all the parts to resurrect them. It's not going to be a problem for God, because he's making all things new. So, you know, for those who have been cremated, it's not an obstacle to God resurrecting them, but the Bible traditionally shows that people were buried. So that's a long answer. I hope that helps a little bit, Daryl.
0: Yes, sir. I appreciate it. Thank you very much.
1: All right. Hey, thanks so much. And who do we have next?
2: Next caller that we have is E. Frank, listening from New York. E. Frank, welcome to the program.
3: Yes, good evening, Pastor Doug and Pastor Ross. I'm calling this evening your show because I'm very curious to find out if it's fair and justified to actually believe that by looking into the heavens, you know, you can actually discover the full sphere of who God is. Because I've read several verses in Scripture that says that in the heavens God manifests himself upon the earth. And I don't really understand that too well.
1: Well, I'm trying to remember. Is that Psalm 19?
2: Yeah, Psalm 19, verse 1. It says, the heavens declare the glory of God, and the firmament showeth his handiwork.
1: I think what David is saying in this psalm is that when you look at the heavens and you see the majesty and you see the incredible, you know, the numberless stars, it's interesting that some of the ancients thought they could count the stars, and they thought there were about 5,119 stars, but God told Abraham that they're numberless, like the sand. Well, now scientists say there are about as many stars as there are grains of sand on the world. So God was exactly right when he said it was numberless. But you can't see God. You can see something about him from his creation. And in the book of Job, it says, you know, you consider the ask the cattle and they will tell you, and ask the birds and they will tell you. And through looking at the things of God, you can see something about God and his creative power and his character. But you can't look through a telescope and see a picture of God's face.
3: Well, you know, when I hear stories about Voyager 2 leaving our interplanetary universe and things of that nature, I always come to the conclusion that God is very vast and understanding of our knowledge, but he also, is limited in how he expresses himself through his other creations. So that's why I was very curious to have called this evening your show, because, you know, there are many other people who scientifically, like Carl Sagan and others, who've said things that really don't are in accordance with Holy Scripture.
1: No, I think you're absolutely right. You know, there's a lot we can learn about God through the things that he's made. Matter of fact, we have a book I think you'd enjoy. It's on the wonders of creation. It talks about how you can see God through his creation.
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2: Next caller that we have is Charles, listening from Florida. Charles, welcome to the program.
6: Hey, pastors. How are y'all tonight?
1: Doing good. And your question tonight?
6: Well, my question is regarding the Sunday...

0: Oh, the National Sunday Law that's supposed to take place. Now, my question is, do you have any idea when it could possibly take place, or have you heard anything about it in the news recently?
1: Well, let me for our friends who are listening, let me share with them, Charles, that when we talk about a National Sunday Law, a lot of Christians, when they read prophecy and they know that the beast is going to make a law that tells everyone how to worship, understand that that law is going to be compelling people to break one of the Ten Commandments or forcing people to keep a commandment differently. And they do that based on what happened in Daniel chapter, was it 3? Nebuchadnezzar said, you have to worship idols. Well, Shadrach, Meshach, and Abednego said, no, commandment says don't worship idols. We're not going to. In Daniel chapter 6, King Darius said, you have to have another god. You have to worship me instead of God for 30 days. And Daniel said, that breaks one of the Ten Commandments. We're not going to. In the last days, it's been presumed that the devil is going to say, all right, well, I'm going to be very clever. I'm going to say that you need to break the fourth commandment regarding the Sabbath. And so a lot of folks are speculating, well, if there's going to be a law, a Sunday law, well, in North America and even in Europe, probably another number of the other countries that were colonized, there are already many Sunday laws in the books. Most of them aren't enforced. Some were. I actually knew a man that was he was put in jail for working out in the field on Sunday years ago in Canada. They used to enforce those, but it's a belief that around the country, at some point, they're going to make a national Sunday law and compel people to go to church. You know, a lot of folks are looking at what's happening in society. Things are so divided politically. It seems like you've got the humanism pushing against Christianity, and folks are thinking maybe Christians are going to get so fed up that the pendulum is going to swing so far the other way. Maybe there'll be some national disaster or something, and people are going to be told, you've got to go to church and worship the way we tell you to, and the beast power will combine with these well-meaning folks. When that might happen, I don't know. No man knows the day or the hour.
2: You know, throughout history, whenever you have a religious power using civil authority to enforce a certain type of worship, the end result is typically persecution. Throughout the Dark Ages, there were nations in Europe. Not only were it amongst the Catholic nations, but even some of the Protestant nations persecuted people who didn't see things their way. So the Bible does warn us that in the last days, the issue is going to revolve around worship. Do we worship God or do we worship this beast power? And yes, we think that there are going to be laws passed at the end that restrict a person's freedom to worship according to God's commandments. So, very interesting question. We don't know when. We can see signs fulfilled, but that's something that this is yet in the future. Thank you for your call, Charles. The next caller that we have is Nathan, listening from West Virginia. Nathan, welcome to the program.
3: Hey, thanks for having me, Pastors. How are you all today?
1: Doing great. How are you?
3: I'm doing just fine. I have a question on Revelation 17, verses 9, actually 9 through 11. As it says here, it says, here's the mind which has wisdom. The seven heads are the seven mountains on which the woman sits. Now, I understand the woman is the church. It's the apostate church, the fallen. And then there are also seven kings. Five have fallen. One is, and the other one has not yet come. And when he comes, he must continue a short time. And then chapter or verse 11 says, the beast that was and is not is himself also the eighth and is of the seven is going to perdition, to destruction. That is confusing to me.
1: You know what? I'm going to let Pastor Ross. I'm not passing it off to him because I don't have an answer, but I know it's a special study and a love of his. But why don't you take a stab at explaining this for Nathan?
2: Yeah, we'll give you a little understanding. First of all, just recognize that in Bible prophecy, a woman represents a church. In Revelation 12, you have a pure woman, which represents a true church. Revelation 17, you have a corrupt woman, which represents a religious system that has fallen from the commandments of God. And a number of scholars have identified Revelation 17, this woman, as representing the church during the Dark Ages in Europe that persecuted the Roman church. And then it also talks about these seven heads, talks about them as being kings. Five are fallen, one is, and one is yet to come. A number of scholars have identified these as those political powers that opposed and conquered God's people throughout history. So, beginning with the Assyrian Empire, they conquered the northern tribes of Israel. You have Babylon, you have Medo-Persia, you have Greece, you have Rome. All of these conquered Israel and occupied God's people. Then you have the sixth power, which is the Roman Church during the Dark Ages. And then it talks about one that is to come, and when he comes, he continues a short space. A number of scholars have seen that as the United States being the superpower in the last days that also begins to enforce the mark of the beast. So they see that power as being the United States. The eighth would be the beast power, which receives the deadly wound and is healed. That again being the Roman Church, in particular during the Dark Ages.
3: Okay, now would Egypt be also a part of them, part of the five that were fallen as well?
2: Well, some sometimes see it that way. It could be, but I like the interpretation of these being powers that actually conquered God's people and occupied their land. Egypt never occupied the land. They didn't. Of course, the Jews were captive in Egypt, but they came out of Egypt and God gave them the promised land. But these other powers, beginning with the Assyrians, they actually conquered Israel, conquered God's people and their land.
3: All right. Well, thank you so much. I appreciate that, Pastor Roth. You guys have a wonderful rest of your evening.
1: Thank you. Good question.
2: Next caller that we have is Leanne, listening from Virginia.
1: Hi, you're on, Leanne.
4: Hi, how are you?
1: Good. Thank you for calling.
4: I wanted to know, like, honor by mother and father. When your parents are elderly, and your mother has, like, a borderline personality disorder, narcissism, and she only wants certain children to come, and she doesn't want you to come, tell you not to come, treat you very badly. Does God hold that against me or her for not allowing me to come and help my father take care of her?
1: Yeah, you know, first of all you people, if they don't accept that, then that's between them and God. You know, you do your best to be respectful. It doesn't, and honoring someone doesn't mean you agree with them. I face some of the same issues. Neither of my parents were Christians, and they could be very difficult. But I was always, after I became a Christian, I thought the best way I can witness to them is being kind, being patient, being respectful, being loving, honoring them in that way. Now, they might tell me, hey, Doug, you know, I'll show you a new way to cheat on your taxes. And I'll say, well, you know, Dad, I'm a Christian. I don't cheat on my taxes. Oh, you're an idiot. But I'd say, well, I'd respect him, but I'm not going to do what he's telling me to do. You see what I'm saying?
3: Right.
1: Sometimes there's a line where you've got to let your parents know, I respect you, but you maintain your principles as a Christian.
4: It's very hard to do, not to be included, but I've done that, and I thank you so much for answering that question.
1: Yeah, absolutely. You pray God gives you patience and strength, and I know it takes some doing. And you know, in the process of learning to respect and honor family members that maybe are not converted Christians, God grows us at the same time because He teaches us to be more patient.
2: Next caller that we have is Henry, listening from New York. Henry, welcome to the program.
5: Yes, good evening, and a blessed day to you. People who are saved and they land on committing suicide, will they still have a chance going to heaven?
1: Well, thank you. That's a very important question, and we appreciate your asking that in a succinct way. Now, when I answer that question, I always have to be very delicate because everybody listening, practically, they know somebody that has made a mistake and taken their own life. I think we need to be very careful to stop short of saying that everybody who's committed suicide is automatically lost. Because, you know, God looks on people's heart. There may have been chemical or medical or changes that we don't know about. We don't know the circumstances. So that final judgment belongs to God. But in most cases, when a person takes their own life, it represents a condition of hopelessness and faithlessness. And when people lose faith, it's very hard to please God when you have no faith. You know, if people who say, well, you know, life is hard right now, so I'm going to kill myself, and then I'll just be in the resurrection. I don't have to worry about trouble anymore. A lot of people don't realize that if the last act of your life is self-murder, then that doesn't bode well for your salvation. Instead of taking your problems away, you could wake up in the resurrection with one more very big problem. Suicide is never an answer to escape your problems. But then again, like I said, you know, we got to be careful not to say, I mean, Samson, when you think about it, is a suicide. He kind of laid his life down to defeat the enemies of God's people, so it's something of a sacrifice. But he said, let me die with the Philistines. He pushed down the building, killed himself in the process. We expect to see Samson in heaven. I know a young lady that took pills that ultimately killed her, but after she took the pills, she called and said, you know, I don't want to die. And the paramedics came and tried to resuscitate her. and they couldn't. Will she be saved?

0: don't know how she prayed or what was going on in her mind in those final moments. And, you know, that's why we just need to cling to hope is all you can do in those cases. Hey, friends, we're going to take a break and come back for more Bible questions in just a minute. Yeah, get a drink of water. Tell your friends to call up with a question. We'll be back in 2 minutes.
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0: Welcome back, listening friends. We are going to go live to the phones in just a moment. If you've joined us along the way, this is a live international interactive Bible study. And we hope that you'll call in with your Bible questions. We still have one or two lines open, but we're going to go back to the phones. Pastor Ross.
5: Next caller that we have is Chris, listening from Michigan. Chris, welcome to the program.
6: Good evening, pastors.
0: Evening.
6: My question is, it's kind of interesting. I've been reading about John the Revelator on Patmos. And the Bible seems to be kind of quiet on if he either passed away there or he returned to Ephesus. And I was wondering if you could shed some light on that.
0: Well, you're correct. The Bible is quiet on it. It does say in Revelation that John was sent to Patmos for the word of God. He was being punished there. You need to go to history then to find out what happened after that. And if you read in Fox's Book of Martyrs, and I'm pretty sure Fox got some information from some of the early church fathers that lived in the first 150 years, the tradition is that John, when that emperor died, John was then, he's, you know, 95 years old, he lived a long time, he came back to Ephesus. And he ultimately died of old age. There's one tradition I've read that as John got older, they would actually carry him into the church. And when asked to say a word, he would always just say, "My little children love one another," which of course was his theme in his letters. So it's believed that he did die in Ephesus, but you'll have to read that in Fox's Book of Martyrs. I don't know if Polycarp or one of the early church fathers talks about that.
6: Okay, well, thank you very much. Yep, have a good evening.
0: All righty, thank you.
5: Next caller that we have is Becky, listening also from Michigan. Becky, welcome to the program.
7: Hello, Pastor Batchelor, and hello, Pastor Sean. How are you?
0: Good. And your question?
7: Why is

0: There's so much pain, suffering, and sickness in the world.
1: Well, it's the devil, in a word. People think that, if God is love, then why does he allow this? Well, the Bible says that God is not willing that any should perish. Jesus came to heal people from suffering. When Christ healed people on more than one occasion, he says Satan has afflicted or Satan has bound this person. Satan is the one who went to Job and struck him with boils, and he struck Job's family, and he destroyed Job's possessions. And it's kind of sad that insurance companies, if there's a typhoon or hurricane that goes through and destroys a house, they call it an act of God. But to be biblically accurate, they would call it an act of a devil. The thing is that this world is in rebellion to God. Even Jesus refers to the devil as the prince of this world, because when our first parents chose to listen to God instead of listen to the devil instead of God, Satan sort of set up his office. He claimed dominion of this planet, and Jesus came to buy it back, to redeem it. So there's a battle between good and evil. Christ will not force anyone to love him. And ultimately, the meek will inherit the earth, and God will make a new heaven and earth, and Satan will be destroyed. But the misery is because there is a very powerful evil maniac rampaging around our world with his fallen angels, and they're bringing a lot of woe and misery, and that's why we pray for God and his angels to protect us. That's why it tells us, is it Psalm 91, the angel of the Lord encamps round about those. That's another psalm. Actually, Psalm 91 says he'll give his angels charge over you. Another psalm says the angel of the Lord encamps round about those that fear him. We need to pray that God will just hedge us in with his protection from day to day. This is a world that there's a lot of God's good in this world, but the devil has come in, and he's going around as a roaring lion.
2: You know, the story you referenced, Pastor Doug, is you find it in Luke chapter 13. You can read from verse 10 through to about verse 17. You have the story of a woman that was suffering for 18 years, an ailment. She was bent over, and Jesus healed her. And in response, when he healed her, there were some that said, oh, he shouldn't be doing this on the Sabbath. But Jesus said, this woman that Satan had bound these 18 years, shouldn't she be healed? So Jesus addressed her ailment or her condition because of what Satan had done. So we live in a world and we see the consequences of rebellion and sin. It's all around us.
1: And even Paul, he said that the devil had sent a thorn, an affliction to him. So they always blame, they realize it was the devil. Every good and perfect gift comes from God. The Bible says God is good. And he made a beautiful world. He put Adam and Eve in paradise. And when they chose to follow this rebelling angel, that's when all the misery came.
2: You know, we do have a study guide called Did God Create a Devil?
1: Perfect.
2: And it deals with the subject about the great controversy, and we'll be happy to send this to you or anyone wanting to know more about the subject. The number to call is 800-835-6747. And again, you can ask for the study guide called Did God Create a Devil? Our next caller that we have is Andrea, listening from Atlanta, Georgia. Andrea, welcome to the program.
3: Thank you very much. And thank you, pastors, for all you do.
1: Thank you.
3: My question is, why are there so many minor prophets in the Old Testament saying the same things? It seems redundant. Am I missing something?
1: Well, when Andrea is talking about the minor prophets, you've got the major prophets, which have longer books, and they would be Ezekiel, Jeremiah, Daniel, and Isaiah. And then the minor prophets would be the others, and that would be Hosea, Joel, Amos, Obadiah, Jonah, Micah, Nahum, Habakkuk. That's always fun to say, Habakkuk. Zephaniah, Haggai, Zechariah, Malachi. They really say widely diverse things. Now, there may be some statements where they repeat themselves. I mean, you'd probably find a few places where they talk about judgment that will come if the people don't repent. Hosea, he's a very interesting prophet. He talks, and God tells him he's supposed to marry a woman with a bad reputation because he says, God's people haven't been unfaithful to me. And Zechariah, he's got these apocalyptic visions. And Jonah's book, of course, is about a very strange adventure going through the digestive system of a fish and preaching to the Ninevites. So they're pretty diverse books, but there's a common theme of trusting in God.
2: Now, most of the minor prophets, just for it, not all of them, but most of them, occurred close to the Babylonian captivity and then shortly after. So when Jerusalem was destroyed, and something else interesting, most of the major prophets lived more so during the time of the Northern Kingdom. You have Isaiah and, well, Jeremiah was more of the Southern Kingdom, but they spoke about judgment that was coming to the Northern Kingdom. And then you have the Minor Prophets relating more to judgment that came upon the Southern Kingdom. And then after they returned, rebuilding the temple.
1: Time of the Persians, yeah.
2: Yeah, about a time period of 300 years before the New Testament.
3: Okay. Okay, that helps.
1: Yeah, there's just some incredible promises and prophecies. Like the last prophecy in the Old Testament is Malachi. He says, remember the law of Moses. Behold, I send you Elijah. And when you turn into the New Testament, Jesus goes up on a mountain with Peter, James, and John, and Moses and Elijah appear to him, the same two Bible characters foretold by Malachi. They made some stunning predictions that many have come true. And who is it? Zechariah, that said that the Messiah would come riding into Jerusalem on a donkey. And this is what Jesus did. And Micah said the Messiah would be born in Bethlehem. And that's what happened. So the Minor Prophets told a lot about the coming of the Messiah.
2: We do have a book talking about the Bible. It's called The Ultimate Resource. It'll give you more information about where the Bible comes from and a little bit more about the divisions of the scriptures. We'll be happy to send this to anyone who calls and asks. The number is 800-835-6747. And again, just ask for the book called The Ultimate Resource, and we'll be happy to send that out. Trisha is our next caller from the Cayman Islands. Trisha, welcome to the program.
4: Hi.
1: Hi, thank you for calling.
4: Thanks for having me. I wanted to find out more about the lottery and how it will affect people who are not sealed. I know that it's going to I know the lottery will come around the mark of the beast time, but I'm unclear of how that will affect people who are not sealed.
1: All right, now, for our friends who are listening, Trisha's talking about, in the Bible tells us that when Christ came the first time, he sent the Holy Spirit at Pentecost, the gospel sprouted and took off like wildfire, and that was called the former rain. In the harvesting language of Israel, to sprout the seed, they had the first heavy rains, and then it would grow with sporadic rains through the summer, and then just before the harvest, they would have the latter rains. And we believe there's going to be another outpouring of the Holy Spirit biblically just before Jesus comes. The Lord is going to be sealing his people during this time and preparing them to receive the latter rain.
2: You can read about that in Revelation chapter 7. It talks about an angel placing a seal upon God's people in the last days. And connected with that is the special outpouring of the Holy Spirit, just like the Christian church began with power at Pentecost. So in the last days, there is a loud cry that goes to all the world.
1: Yeah, and Jesus is not coming back during a time where the church is at a low point. He is going to come back where the church is spiritually very dedicated, walking with him, reflecting him the way the apostles did when he ascended to heaven.
2: Next caller that we have is Maricio from Houston, Texas. Maricio, welcome to the program.
5: I want to know if you don't follow the 100% commandments, but for example, if you like watch action movies or you have a gathering in your household, and but you don't drink, you know, cook out, or you go to a club, but exactly you still don't do anything like that, like drink or things in particular, you know, just to live life, you know, a little going on. Are you still going to make it, or are you still doing wrong things?
1: Well, when a person disobeys one of God's commandments, it's called sin. And it doesn't matter which commandment. You know, God is not saying this month I'm giving you a 20% discount. Sin is a transgression of the law. Christ wants to save us from our sins. And all sin brings some kind of suffering. So it's not like you say, well, you know, I'm going to try to obey 90%, but I'm just going to steal a little, or I'm going to lie a little, or I'm going to commit a little adultery. You know, God wants us to be consistent. And when we love the Lord, you're not even going to really ask that kind of question. Now, what I mean by that is you're not going to be wondering, how much of the world can I still have and get to heaven? You're going to want to find out, Lord, what pleases you? When you see that Jesus died for your sins, you're going to see how much sin hurts him. You won't be wondering, what do I have to do? You'll be saying, Lord, how far can I go to please you? You know, Marcio, I would encourage you to just say, Lord, help me to understand how much sin hurts you. You know, it doesn't matter which commandment. If you're breaking one of them, it says, where is it? James, whoever breaks one is guilty of all. So, you know, sin is sin. You can't go to the judge and you've committed murder and you can't go to the judge and say, well, look, I kept the other nine commandments, you know, so can you let me off? He wants us to be consistently obedient. Now, if you do sin, The good news is God is faithful to forgive you. What I say, if you sin. Everybody listening has sinned. And we all fall in many things, the Bible says. But our goal as Christians would be to walk like Jesus walked.
2: We do have a study guide talking about the Ten Commandments called Written in Stone. We'll be happy to send this to anyone who calls and asks, or you can go online and read it for free at the Amazing Facts website. Now, the phone line, if you'd like to receive a free copy of the study guide, is 800-835-6747. Our next caller that we have is Cyrus, listening from South America. Cyrus, welcome to the program.
6: Hi, good evening.
1: Evening.
6: Oh, yes. I would like to find out about probation. I understand that you could be alive and your probation closes. Now, what I was wondering, if while you are alive and your probation closes, could it be reopened and you have another chance?
1: Now, for our friends listening, probation closing means that the door of mercy is shut for you. An example of that would be when Noah entered the ark with his family and he invited the lost outside to enter. They just mocked him. It says God shut the door. And life went on outside the ark for another 6 or 7 days before the rain began. They were sealed outside. There was no more hope for them. There will be a period at the end of history where probation closes. Life may go on here on earth, but the lost are lost and the saved are saved. Cyrus is wondering if a person has their probation closed, is there anything that can be done to have it reopened? Now, I need to ask you, brother, are you concerned that your probation is closed?
6: No, not at all. You know, these are things that, you know, we would have debates about and so on.
1: Yeah, well, my answer would be that if a person's probation closes, that the very name of it means that they have gone beyond the point of return, that there is no more hope. It's kind of like when it says that Satan entered Satan. He went out and it was night at the Last Supper. He had grieved away the Holy Spirit. He had lost his capacity to repent. So when a person finally does grieve away the Holy Spirit, there's no more hope for them. By the way, friends, I have a book on that, and it's called The Unpardonable Sin. Matter of fact, we've got a new edition just been printed.
2: If you'd like to receive the book, give us a call. The number is 800-835-6747, and you can ask for the book on the unpardonable sin. We'll be happy to send it to anyone who calls and asks. Our next caller that we have, let's see, we have Joe listening from North Carolina. Joe Louise.
7: Hi, Pastor Doug.
1: Hi, how are you doing?
7: I'm good. I was talking to a friend of mine tonight, and we both have the same question. And the question is, and I know you've already covered it on the show one time, but it still doesn't make sense as to why God, knowing everything before it even happens, why would he even create us knowing that we were going to fall and then having Jesus to have to die when he didn't have to?
1: All right, well, first of all, what better proof can God give that he will make a creature free than to make a creature that actually does choose not to love him? If God said, look, I'm not going to create anybody that will not love me, then is it really love? Or are we just robots at that point? I think that you want to know that God is good and God is love, but he makes his creatures free, and that means we have the capacity to choose not to love him. And what's happened in this world is evidence of that.
7: Yeah.
1: Are you a parent?
7: And I've heard your explanation on that. It's just my thinking is like God put himself through getting hurt when he already knew what was going to happen.
1: Yeah, well, did Jesus know when he came into this world that he was going to die?
7: That's what I'm wondering.
1: Well, yeah, of course, Christ did. From the very beginning, Jesus said to his disciples, I'm going to go to Jerusalem, I'll be betrayed, and I'll be crucified. God came into the world knowing full well what was going to happen to him. But he was willing to come into this world to die, to live a perfect life, and to die as our sacrifice because he loves us and he wants to save us. But we must be free to love him. We can choose.
7: So did he know at the Garden of Eden that he was going to die?
1: Well, does God know everything?
7: Yeah.
1: If God is all-knowing, then yes, he even knew.
2: Well, you know, in the book of Revelation, it talks about Jesus as the Lamb slain from the foundation of the world. So even when Adam and Eve, right there in the garden when they sinned, there was a sacrifice. A lamb was offered. They were given coats of skin. So the plan of redemption was already available, and it just demonstrates God's love. He could have left Adam and Eve on their own and said, oh, you messed up. Let me start over again, wipe them out, and create a new Adam and Eve. But God is a God of love, and he was willing to suffer himself to give us the freedom to choose.
7: Well, I know you have other callers, but I just wanted to call you and ask you that question.
1: That's fine. You know what really helps people understand? We've got a DVD we've made. It's free on YouTube now. Just type in Cosmic Conflict. Go to YouTube, type in Cosmic Conflict, and it explains the whole rebellion of Lucifer and why God had to let things go the course so people would understand that he's a loving God and a just God. Cosmic Conflict.
2: Next caller that we have is Devante, listening from, let's see, Virginia. Devante, welcome to the program.
8: Hey, how you doing, Pastor John, Pastor Doug?
1: Yes, Pastor Ross and Pastor Doug. And your question?
8: Yes, sir. First thing first, I want to say, bless our Heavenly Father, bless our Lord Jesus, and bless the Holy Spirit who dwells inside.
1: Amen.
8: I'm a 25-year-old young black man with the Holy Ghost, sir. You hear me?
1: Amen.
8: I want to say bless y'all too, Pastor, for y'all speaking and answering these people's questions. And people really need those things. I got two things to say. I was listening to the young man y'all were just now questioning about the Lord let Jesus die. And for his for what he was saying, because of Adam disobeyed the Lord, we were all subject to death.
1: That's what Paul says in Romans.
8: Say that again, sir?
1: Paul says that in Romans.
8: Yep, that's what I'm getting to. Because of Adam's disobedience, that's why we subject to death. But through the obedience of Jesus Christ, that's why we all gain eternal life.
1: That's right. Now, what's your question before we run out of time?
8: Yeah, all right. For the people who listen, Pastor Doug, I would like you to explain to the people, how do you know when you're saved?
1: Well, first of all, you come to the Lord by faith. And when we're convicted of our sins, before you can ask for salvation, you need to know there's something we're being saved from. And when through the Holy Spirit, we are convicted of our sins, and the Bible tells us that we're looking for life, if we repent of our sins and confess to the Lord we're sinners, Jesus came and he says, look, I'm going to come, I'm going to live a perfect sinless life. I will then die for your sin. I'll take your punishment. I will take your wickedness, I will give you my righteousness. I'll take your weakness and I'll give you my strength. I'll take the death belonged to you and I'll give you the life that belongs to me. And we accept that by faith. And when we accept that, he then gives us a new heart. And the Bible says then we're born again and we can walk in a newness of life. And if people come to the Lord just like they are and pray and say, Lord, I believe that you are there. I believe you did die for me. And we ask him, he works a miracle in our hearts that you just can't explain. Now, how do you know? Well, first of all, because he said so. And then as you continue to walk with the Lord, you know, because, well, Jesus said, you'll know them by their fruits. The fruits are different in the life. And there's a joy where there was once, fear and pain.
2: 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Our next caller that we have, let's see, we've got Moses listening from El Paso, Texas. Moses, welcome to the program.
9: Good evening, pastors. How are you guys doing?
1: Doing well. We got about 3 minutes for your question.
9: Okay, really quick. This is a question that's really bothered me quite a bit. If there's not going to be any marriage or no darkness, then what's the purpose of us building homes?
1: Yeah, it does say in Isaiah that they will, and I forget if that's Isaiah 11 or Isaiah 65. It's in two places. It says they'll build houses and inhabit them, and they'll plant vineyards and eat the fruit of them. Well, a house is not just to protect us from the night, and houses are not just so you can have a family and a lot of kids. A home is just an abode. It's a place to call your own. People, I think, are going to have homes and invite their friends over, and they'll feast together. A lot of good reasons to have a place. I love building, and I was working around my house today and just gave me a real sense of satisfaction.
2: The verse you're referring to, Isaiah 65, verse 21, they shall build houses and inhabit them. They shall plant vineyards and eat the fruit of them.
1: And those are the houses that we build out in the country. The Bible tells us Jesus is going to build us a house in the city, said, I've gone to prepare a place for you. And so, yeah, people feel comfortable when they've got their space, their home. They'll be collecting their little artifacts from around the universe. I don't know, but it'll be nice. Hey, maybe we have time for one more quick question, Pastor Ross.
2: All right, let's see. We've got Sandra listening from New York. Sandra, welcome to the program. We have just a minute.
10: Yes, real quick, I just like your comment about Genesis, The Genesis chapter 1, the creation, compared to Revelation chapter 16, the emptying of the vials. In other words, there's a...
1: Yeah, you got your radio on in the background, it'll confuse you. So you want to know, is there some correlation between the seven last plagues or the vials that are poured out in Genesis? I heard one theologian say that it almost looks like, I think the fourth plague is the sun, is that right? And on the fourth day, God made the sun. And it's like the seven last plagues are creation in reverse. It's like the world is unraveling from the way that God made it. So I've seen, we don't have time in just a minute to go through that study, but I think you're onto something there, Sandra. I've seen a good study that shows that the seven last plagues, that there's something deeper happening there.
2: And of course, the number seven is significant in the Bible. You've got 7 days of the week, God created 6 days, rested on the seventh. Seven is often a symbol of completion. And so the seven last plagues, it's the last judgment that comes before the second coming of Christ. And you have the second coming.
1: It's on the... On the creation, you know, God made the waters. He separated the waters, and there's a plague that comes on the waters, and there's hail in the air. I mean, it's just all the things you see in creation are under attack there in Revelation. Friends, I don't think we have time for another question. Matter of fact, I hope we have time for you to tell me to share with you. Thanks so much for listening. Well, God willing, we're going to be studying His Word again together next week. Don't forget, please, go to Amazing Facts, amazingfacts.org. 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Thank you.
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18: His foundation is in the holy mountains. The Lord loveth the gates of Zion more than all the dwellings of Jacob. Glorious things are spoken of thee, O city of God. Selah. I will make mention of Rahab and Babylon to them that know me. Behold Philistia and Tyre with Ethiopia. This man was born there. And of Zion it shall be said, this and that man was born in her, and the highest himself shall establish her. The Lord shall count when he writeth up the people, that this man was born there. Selah. As well the singers as the players on instruments shall be there. All my springs are in thee.
19: And a certain ruler asked him, saying,
20: Good master, what shall I do to inherit eternal life?
19: And Jesus said unto him,
21: Why callest thou me good? None is good save one, that is God. Thou knowest the commandments. Do not commit adultery, do not kill, do not steal, do not bear false witness. Honor thy father and thy mother.
19: And he said,
20: All these have I kept from my youth up.
19: Now when Jesus heard these things, he said unto him,
21: Yet lackest thou one thing. Sell all that thou hast, and distribute unto the poor, and thou shalt have treasure in heaven, and come follow me.
19: And when he heard this, he was very sorrowful, for he was very rich. And when Jesus saw that he was very sorrowful, he said,
21: How hardly shall they that have riches enter into the kingdom of God?
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23: Now a look at your morning weather on Bakersfield Christian Talk Radio. Sunny today with a high near 101 and lows around 76. Mostly sunny tomorrow with a high of 103 and lows around 74. For your Saturday, sunny with a high near 101 and lows around 68. And for Sunday, sunny with a high near 94 and lows around 60. That's your morning weather on Bakersfield Christian Talk Radio.
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26: 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My name is Adrian Westney Jr. Here now is the sermon for today, the message, Crumbs Off the Table. 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
0: If you have your Bibles with you, turn with me to the book of Matthew, chapter 15, verse 22. The Bible says there, "And behold, a woman of Canaan came out of the same coast and cried unto him, saying, Have mercy on me, O Lord, thou son of David. My daughter is grievously vexed with a devil. But he answered her not a word. And his disciples came and besought him, saying, Send her away, for she crieth after us. And he answered and said, I'm not sent but unto the lost sheep of the house of Israel. Then came she and worshipped him, saying, Lord, help me. But he answered and said, It is not meet to take the children's bread and cast it to dogs. And she said, Truth, Lord, yet the dogs eat of the crumbs which fall from their master's table. And Jesus answered and said unto her, O woman, great is thy faith. Be it unto thee even as thou wilt. And her daughter was made whole from that very hour." May God add a blessing to the reading of his word. Jesus and his disciples had left Galilee and were making their way to the coasts of Tyre and Sidon. They could see spread out before them the heathen temples, magnificent places of the Canaanites. The word of his arrival had spread. A crowd had gathered. But this day there was one woman from Canaan hidden in the crowd. She was a woman on a mission. Nothing like a woman on a mission. Back home, she had a daughter who was possessed. Her daughter was being tormented by an evil spirit. The scriptures tell us that the woman's daughter was grievously vexed with a devil. Church, this woman from Canaan tried everything to help her little girl, but it seemed like there was nothing that she could do. This woman heard of Jesus. She was moved by just the reports of what he did. Hallelujah. She had heard of his power to heal. The fact was, she knew very little about Jesus. She didn't understand anything about his divinity in the theological sense. Notables of great faith. She deduced instinctively that this man had powers from above. Others had spoken of reports of a woman who had been healed, who had an issue of blood, all because she had confidence in his grace and his kindness. She had heard how one day a leper came begging, kneeling, said, "If thou canst, you can make me clean." And he healed the leper. And that was an amazing feat for them, for leprosy was incurable. Church, she knew that he loved children. After all, she heard of how he blessed babies that mothers had brought to him. So this woman whose child was possessed, after trying everything she could, all the heathen gods in Canaan, nobody could provide a cure. There was no operation available for demon possession. Are you with me today? There was no surgery, no prescription for demon possession. This mother knew that it was only a matter of time before her daughter's life would be taken at the hands of this evil spirit. If only she could bring help to her child. And so, compelled by this urgent need, this woman from Canaan, a heathen, went looking for Jesus. When she found him, the Bible says, she fell down at his feet in a worshipful attitude, have mercy, she began pleading with him to cast out the demon spirit from her baby girl. Lord, help me, she said. Have mercy on me. Pity me in my distress. She didn't claim to be worthy. She didn't claim to be deserving. She did not try to give reasons why the Lord should leave what he's doing and help her daughter. She just said, have mercy. When you lift up that prayer, I want you to know it says to the Lord a lot. It says to the Lord that you've done all that you know how to do. Are you with me today? And that you come to a dead end. It says to the Lord that in this moment of danger, no other helper have you. When you say have mercy, that's your way of saying to the Lord that you're helpless and you can't do anything else. Whenever we as sinners come to the end of our resources, sometimes all we have to do is just say have mercy. Yes. This woman from Canaan, driven by a mother's love, overwhelmed by her profound sense of need, she came and said, Lord, you must help me. Now here was a Gentile woman casting herself on the mercy of a Jewish Savior. Hey, are you with me today? That took faith. Someone said, nothing in my hand I bring, simply to the cross I cling. Somehow this woman knew that she had been led to the one and the only one who could help her daughter in her time of need. Now, she was a remarkable woman, and you'll see later on why. She went, the Bible says, fell down at the feet of Jesus and worshiped him. Presented her case, her plea for pity. She addressed him as Lord. She was respectful. Have mercy. She says, Son of David. And she says, Son of David, when she didn't know anything about the prophecies. All she knew was, he was Lord. She didn't know how much Moses and David, their testimony. She knew he was Lord, and that was enough. She didn't know much about the tabernacle and the celebrations in Jerusalem. All she knew was that she needed a blessing. And she had heard that he was Lord of blessings. She believed that Jesus could bring health to her baby. She didn't know anything about his miraculous birth. Have mercy, Lord. She didn't know about his legacy. She didn't know about his destiny. All she knew was that he was Lord over the blessing she needed. Yes. And down in her spirit, she knew he was more than just a man. And so she put aside all her pride, put aside all her dignity. And she said, Lord, have mercy. Now her plea was designed to touch even a stone cold heart. A woman in trouble saying, have mercy to a man who's got power. Even a stone cold heart would be moved by that experience. My daughter needs you. The scriptures, we are told that Jesus answered her not a word. And as we read the account of the apostles, it is clear that Jesus appeared cold and indifferent. It is clear he did not reply immediately to the woman's request. Instead, when you read the account, it says that he passed on as if refusing to hear her. Or as we would say, didn't show her the light of day. Passed her by, wouldn't give her the time of day. Was this the Jesus she had heard of? Would someone that kind be this discourteous? Or could it be he was just having a bad day? She had heard all these wonderful, glowing reports of his kindness, his compassion, and here he was, seemingly rude. Are you with me today? Indifferent. Jesus knew the lady was there, and everyone had heard her. Everyone heard her request. Jesus acted as though she didn't even exist. Most of us would have been so hurt, we would have turned and walked away, tears running down our cheeks. It takes a whole lot less than that to hurt some people. Some people, you don't even look their way, and they walk away. And I came to church and look. Some people, you don't even look their way.

I'm going to get to him. If he won't listen to me, I'm going to get on their nerves. Maybe they can help me get his attention. Church, she must have really made herself a nuisance, because we're told that the Bible says that the disciples finally came to Jesus themselves and said, "Master, you got to help us get rid of this woman. She's embarrassing us, constantly following us, begging us to get an appointment with you. You got to help us, Master. We tried everything to get rid of her, and we don't know what else to do. We've used every brush off tactic we know. We've stalled her, but you're going to have to deal with this once and for all." Jesus turned, said to the disciples, and Jesus did this. Jesus was incredible. Jesus was incredible. Jesus spoke to the woman through them. He still wouldn't speak to her. He spoke to her through them. He spoke loud enough so that the woman could hear. You know what I mean. You know how we do. He acted like he was talking to his disciples when in reality he was talking to the woman. You know how you talk to Sister Smith loud enough so Brother James can hear you. Are you with me today? You know, you say to Sister Smith, "I wish some people would mind their business," but you're talking to Brother James. Jesus started talking to the woman through the disciples, as if still refusing to talk directly to her. He said loud enough for them to hear and her to hear, "I was sent to the lost sheep of the house of Israel." In other words, Jesus was saying to the woman, "Woman, I didn't come to help save Gentiles and heathens. I came to save those who are God's people from the nation of Israel who are gone astray. They're the ones I came to lead back into the fold." And Jesus was saying this in the woman's hearing. He was saying, "I'm sorry, but I don't have time to be bothered with those who are not of the house of Israel. Don't worry me, woman." Those words may sound harsh and inconsiderate, but listen to what the servant of the Lord says. Christ knew that this woman's situation, that she was longing to see him, and it was Jesus himself who placed himself in her path. You thought Jesus was being cruel and cold? Jesus had placed himself. She didn't find him. He found her. For this reason, listen, he had besought his disciples into this region. He wanted them to see, listen to what the servant of God says. Jesus wanted them to see the prejudice they had towards Gentiles. Oh, are you with me today? Jesus was acting out the prejudice so they could see how they were. Oh, are you with me today? For all intents and purposes, Jesus said to the woman, "Lady, I heard what you said, but you're not eligible. I came here to help God's chosen people. I've come to be a blessing to others, not to those of your tribe and your kin. Don't worry me, woman." Now, this answer would have discouraged a less earnest seeker. If you had the emotional constitution of a shriveling flower, you would have wilted under this scathing rebuke from Jesus. "Woman, I didn't come to help people like you. My mission is to the true people of God." Now, have you ever been in a situation when you really needed help? Sat there at the bank and they told you didn't qualify? It's a tough experience. Some people, brothers and sisters, when they tell you don't qualify, some people go off and they get all discouraged. And I want you to know there are some people who think they can make it on their good looks alone. But I want you to know you're going to meet somebody who don't care about your good looks. Trust me. Jesus was saying to this woman, "You don't qualify. I can do nothing for you." You would think that hearing this word from Jesus, this woman would have bowed her head in sadness, turned away. The Bible says this mother fell down before the Lord, worshiped him. "Lord, you got to help me." Well, when she said it for the third time,

0: Jesus responded with a more stern rebuke. He said to her, "Why are you asking me to do this? It is not meet." In other words, you know what? Let me translate that. Jesus said, "It makes no sense. It is not wise for me to take the children's bread and cast it to dogs." Woo! I came to give to the house of Israel bread. Why should I give it to dogs? Now, you know, in those days, it was seen by Israel that God's people were children at the table and Gentiles were dogs. Woo! So Jesus was saying, "Woman, would it be proper for me to deprive the children of their bread that dogs might eat?" That mother could have said to herself, "Now, that's it. This is too much. I came for help. This man is calling me a dog. I don't deserve..." You know how we would go. Especially if you were a sister. I don't deserve this. Who does he think he is? She could have said, "He doesn't want to help me. Maybe he's lost his power and he doesn't want to be embarrassed. And so he's embarrassing me. Maybe he won't help me. Maybe because he can't help me. I'm not going to stay here and argue with him." She could have said, "I'm going home. Nothing more I can do." But one writer has said that her penetrating faith detected, even in Jesus' rebuke, a kind undertone. Woo! Instead, this woman found the faith. Instead of getting all discouraged and walking away, she said, "You're right, Jesus. Of a truth," said the woman, "of a truth, you are right." And then she came back. She said, "But even the dogs eat the crumbs which fall from the master's table." She said to Jesus, "While the children of the household eat at the father's table, even the dogs are not left unfed." Are you with me, Master? Master, don't even the dogs have a right to the crumbs, to the leftover blessings that fall from the master's table? You brought all of this for the house of Israel, but surely there's a leftover blessing for me. If I'm to be looked upon and treated as a dog, then surely as a dog, I got a claim to a crumb. Even the dogs under the table don't wait for their blessing. They can eat. They don't have to wait for the blessing. They eat as the crumbs fall. Woman said, "Lord, I need help. I need a miracle. I'm not worthy of the kind of blessings that you got for your children. But just give me some crumbs. I don't deserve the full course, but give me a slice. Just a fragment." And look at what Jesus said. "Oh, woman, woo! Great is your faith. You mean you kept coming back after all of that? Great is your faith." And then she says, Jesus said unto her, "Be it unto thee even as thou wilt." In other words, you got your blessing. You got your blessing. And in that moment, joy came to that woman's heart. And the Bible says in that moment, her daughter was healed. Now, there are times when the Lord will deal with you just as he dealt with that woman. There are times when the problems in your life and the trials you confront will be so overwhelming, you'll turn to Jesus for help, and it'll seem like he's paying no attention to you at all. There are times when you will pray, and the heavens will seem like brass. There are times when you will call out to God, and it seems like you can't get a prayer through, you know what I'm talking about. Sometimes the Lord allows us to sink deeper into suffering and woe to see if our faith is strong. Can I give you some advice? When you're praying for something and it hasn't come, ask the Lord for a crumb. Until I get my blessing, just let some crumbs. Just let them fall from your table. You know, brothers and sisters, what was amazing to me about this exchange is that during his life on earth, nobody ever argued with Jesus and won. Nobody ever had a debate with Jesus and won. He dealt with the sharpest intellects of Judaism. And he could turn their arguments, the arguments of lawyers, into rubbish. He sent them, are you with me today? He sent them away in total confusion. But here was this pagan woman, demon-possessed child, whose name has long since perished in the annals of Bible history, but we will always know of her because she's the only woman that came back in argument with Jesus. And he said, whoa, you got faith. So if you want God to bless you, maybe somebody here today, you need God to bless you in a certain way. Huh? Don't give up. Ask him for the crumbs. If right now you're seeking the Lord about some matter, don't be afraid to persevere. And that's my message today, really. It's about a very important ingredient in faith, and that's called perseverance.
1: 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Thank you for joining us on Words of Life. 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
2: In the year 1831, biologist Charles Darwin began a fateful journey on the HMS Beagle. On that journey, Darwin formulated the controversial theory of evolution, which has impacted society down to this day.
3: Our goal is to punch holes in that theory, so I'd like to welcome you to
4: Sink the Beagle.
5: Fire one, Captain.
6: Way to go, Stan.
7: All right, thank you. And down goes that ship. Down below the weighty matters of logic and good arguments from scripture and science as we sink the theory of evolution. I'm Stan Hudson.
6: And I'm John Kurlinski, welcoming you to another episode of
7: Sink the Beagle,
6: where we take the lighthearted approach, the high road, the funny road, against the serious issues of evolution and creation. We are creationists unapologetically.
7: Which is funny in and of itself. No, well, okay.
6: We are the... No. Today we're going to continue on, moving down the road, so to speak.
7: Yes.
6: We'd like to look at perspectives, and the perspective recently of the design movements or the idea of creation movements, just to give viewers a little bit of update on where things kind of started in the recent past with the ideas of evolution and creation. It's growing steam. It's being debated in the courts. It's being debated in the land.
7: Where even on radio with nutheads like us.
6: Yes, and that's the reason why we're here, because it's a popular enough movement that even allows a voice for people like us.
7: Yep.
6: And why and where did it start? You know, science thought it won its battle after the Scopes trial and stuff, but really that was not the end of
7: that was
6: the
7: not
6: debate.
7: The end.
6: And creationists realized that to not look like buffoons, they're going to have to come up with better arguments than just the Bible said so, which makes them look a little bit more like ignorant people.
7: Yeah, just a reminder, there are materialism evolutionists, and that is those who believe that there is no God, and Darwin was right, and everything that is in the universe is explainable through natural law only. That's without God.
6: Yeah.
7: There are creationists who believe in the biblical account, literal biblical account, and, you know, 6 days and so forth. That's like us. Now, there are others who believe something in the middle, and that is that natural law is heavily involved here, but maybe God was involved, and certainly
6: nuances.
7: There's a designer. You know, kind of, there's this middle area.
6: And in all the fields, there's slight nuances in each one.
7: So yes. Yeah. That's just
6: we
7: sort
6: sum
7: of
6: it to
7: overview.
6: Three, though.
7: That makes it easy. What we're talking about now is a movement of fairly recent development in America, American culture, where there is a group that's come under the umbrella of what we call intelligent design. And we thought today we would just kind of give a little bit of a, you know, an overview or review of where that thinking came from, who the big thinkers were, the shakers in this movement, and so on.
6: And even though it's not necessarily intelligent design was the field in which he dealt in, one of the early ones and one of the early pioneers in the movement was a George McCready Price. He's actually the one who, in the sense, in the area of geology, though he was not a licensed geologist in the state of California, something to that level, he basically saved, in some ways, the concept of catastrophism and creation in an area just steeped with doubt and disbelief in those things.
7: Well, what he did was he tried to argue, and he was a Bible-believing creationist, so he was in that one group I talked about, like John and I are in that group as well, believe in a literal account. But what he did do was he tried to argue strictly from science, that science proved a short age and disproved evolution and so forth. And he wrote extensively. He was a public speaker. He went around and for decades influenced America. Well, one of the people that he influenced was a man by the name of Henry Morris.
6: And Henry Morris is a founder of their ministries, ICR, and the branch off of that was Answers in Genesis and others.
7: Institute of Creation Research.
6: Yes, and many modern scientists. Many modern scientists that have been trying to continue on the fight for creationism from using scientific, good scientific evidence.
7: That's sort of the modern creationist movement, but in all of this, it kind of set a stage. But there was a man who came along, and his name is Michael Denton. And Michael Denton is not in the creationist short age mold, but he simply came at the subject doubting what he saw about evolution.
6: Yeah, he would study the evidences and the arguments and said, you know, life is just too complex. And so he began what we'd consider the modern ID movement. The idea that the Earth is a kind of living organism with some sort of feedback system.
7: Systems
6: that favor the existence of conditions suitable for life. He doesn't. He does not favor so much the embracing all the creationist ideas.
7: Right.
6: Referencing
7: the Bible, but just was looking at what he observed.
6: You know, there's just way too much complexity out there, way too much interaction between so many organisms that life just couldn't happen, as stated by evolution, and argued that there's some sort of greater intelligence out there.
7: Other people like Barrow and Tipler and other authors wrote about what appeared to be a remarkably lucky situation of life on Earth and in the cosmos, and they didn't want to reference or give it to a creator God as some kind of cosmic force or something did, or maybe there was a little bit of a deistic concept of God, but so these kind of things.
6: And so Denton came down then with the argument. He wrote his book, Evolution, A Theory in Crisis, his first copy of the book, a great book that came out, points out the general theory of biological evolution was not well supported by the data after his reviewing of the evidences.
7: Right.
6: And he basically concluded that neither the two axioms, the two fundamental axioms of Darwin's macroevolutionary theory, because he defined macro and micro.
7: Right.
6: And he's saying, in other words, macroevolution does not occur. That's the idea of from dinosaurs to birds or some kind of...
7: Right, rocks to warm puppies.
6: Uh-huh. Yes. The concept of the continuity of the nature... the continuum from primeval cell to what we have today just isn't the way it is found. And so his book said it's a theory in crisis, and he's modified his statements. But the person he mostly influenced in moving down the history is we come down that he influenced a person who became sort of the lightning rod of the last decade, which really launches the ID movement, and that was Philip Johnson, Philip E. Johnson, University of California, Berkeley, law professor.
7: Law professor at UC Berkeley, and he was a trainer of lawyers, and so his area of expertise was logic. How do you get from one point to another in terms of your logical process? And he was intrigued by Denton's book from the logic standpoint, and he said, you know, evolutionary theory ought to be looked at from the strict point of logic. And he started to write extensively. He wrote Darwin on Trial, a tremendous book, and other books. And basically, from a lawyer's perspective, he went after what he thought was accepted as blind truth by the science community and said, wait a minute, let's take a look at the facts and let's see if they line up with the popular theory.
6: And your explanation of the theory based on those things. And it was that there were such leaps of faith and leaps of logic through it all that he began to attract a lot more popular attention.
7: He was beginning to suggest, John, that there was some kind of, it wasn't logic-based, it wasn't science-based, there was some kind of underlying philosophy behind it all. And to me, that was his great contribution.
6: Yes,
7: there's something else going on here other than science.
6: He said, behind it all is philosophical, but it is a commitment to naturalism.
7: That you could say atheism.
6: Or even. Atheism, yes. He says naturalism, he means not supernaturalism.
7: Right.
6: There are no gods, there are no cosmic forces, or as Richard Lewontin once said, there is no divine, we can't allow a divine foot in the door. No witches, warlocks, spooks, and goblins in our stories. And what it really meant is a commitment to that philosophical naturalism.
7: Yeah, and he wasn't, and he is not a short-age creationist.
6: No.
7: And yet his arguments are excellent. His logic is really unarguable, and he stirred up the community quite a bit. Now, he had some students attending his classes at UC Berkeley. And
6: these are science guys now.
7: Yeah, were intrigued to what he was saying.
6: Yeah, William Dembski, Stephen Meyer, Paul Nelson, and Jonathan Wells, just the four of them, and they all began to start from the scientific perspectives, analyzing the arguments, analyzing the data, and they began to write books and to publish, became published and well-noted, and started creating a big stir.
7: And these are not short-age creationists. These generally do not believe in, although they're people that may see some validity in some of the things the Bible says, they are not to be confused with short-age creationists.
6: Yeah.
7: Nevertheless, their arguments were outstanding. Stephen Meyer, of course, was here in Whitworth College here in Spokane. We're recording in Spokane, Washington, and he was a professor there, not now, but and he also helped found this movement. William Dembski, of course, did as well. And he is probably especially successful in his theory of intelligent design was coming through a proposal of a method of identifying design through what is he calls specified complexity. And he proposed an explanatory filter to identify three types of causes, natural law, chance, and design. And really, it's kind of a developed math. What are the chances for certain things to happen? And as he worked through these filters and these theorems, he found out that for this to happen, it had to be beyond chance, you know.
6: Yeah. And basically, he started combining bringing the math into the biological processes and really said, you have to be an idiot to believe that this could happen. Evolution as the accepted, you know, the synthesis as the accepted theory of where we came from, the neo-Darwinian synthesis, through mutations over long periods of time. I'm sorry, the math doesn't work. And then other people picked up on his. You have
7: Michael Behe,
6: Lehigh professor of biochemistry and microbiology. He basically picked up.
7: You spoke to him.
6: I spoke to him on the phone, I talked to him about it and asked, you know, because he kept talking about design, irreducible complexity is his great contribution. His book became probably, as much as you had William Johnson's Darwin on Trial was the first lightning rod in the early 90s, or late 80s, early 90s, then you come up with Michael Behe's book, Darwin's Black Box. And that's probably the biggest lightning rod and has really caused the really has shaken the scientific community, where they now have to start paying attention because they're getting
7: they don't have good arguments to what his points are,
6: and instead of criticizing him, they call him closet creationists, and that's why I made my phone call to him. I was writing my dissertation, and I worked. I talked to him on the phone and just said, you know, by the way, you never label a designer. Would you tell me, do you believe in a designer, or do you have a particular religious bias? I just want to know. And he goes, yes. He says, I am a Roman Catholic. He does believe in law.

0: young age because his church teaches it and believes it. He just does not believe that evolution can explain the complexity we have in our world today.
1: Materialistic evolution.
0: Mm-hmm. And so that's where he comes from. But he, again, is now one of the leading proponents out there of what we would call the intelligent design movement. Mm-hmm. So you can see it going from the argumentative level of logic through the complexity, getting into irreducible complexity.
1: Well, and here, an intelligent design movement is, again, made up mostly of people who do have a tendency to believe in God, maybe even a Christian God, but certainly a God, but not necessarily being wed to the Genesis account of creation, the short age creation story. Nevertheless, these people have been trying to, and have to some extent had some success in being able to promote alternate approaches to origins beyond just purely materialistic Darwinism.
0: Their work is creating the stink in all the courtrooms.
1: Yes, and that's what you're hearing about, and they're trying to get these other options placed into public school books.
0: Yeah.
1: And it's not that easy.
0: Yeah, Jonathan Wells was the one who challenged the good science, which is actually bad science. It's found in most common biology textbooks. And so their arguments are the ones that are being brought to the courts of law saying good science says this, but judges today are still ruling that no, it's not science, it's still religion, and on that basis are ruling it out. We have a torpedo text that we like to throw in at this juncture.
1: Some people might wonder about the appropriateness of this. This is Daniel 12:4, and it says, "But you, Daniel, shut up the words and seal the book of Daniel until the time of the end." And here's this reference: "Many shall run to and fro, and knowledge shall increase." Maybe even knowledge, shall we say? Maybe even knowledge about creation and evolution and who the
0: existence.
1: Great Creator God, and that this God is in charge of the past and is in charge of the future.
0: And if you want to, you can be in charge of your life today. And that's what
1: Amen.
0: Our eventual goal is here on
1: Sink the Beagle.
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3: The title of our mega topic today is The 7 Years of Tribulation. If you are a prophecy-minded Christian, you have definitely heard of this subject. And as we dive in, we need to pray and ask for the leading and the blessing of God. Dear Father in heaven, Father, we pray in the name of Jesus for the Holy Spirit, the Spirit of truth, to guide my lips, to guide this program, to guide those who listen across the country. Please, Father, lead us into your book and into the truth, we pray in Jesus' name. Amen. Okay, here we go. 7 years of tribulation. This topic, this theory, this doctrine is right now being discussed and debated and taught all over planet Earth. It is being taught in books, magazines, on the internet, on the radio, on television, in seminars, and in Bible prophecy conferences, not to mention Christian seminaries. Christians are being taught right now that there will be an event sometime in the future called the Rapture. And in that event, the church, or true Christians, will mysteriously vanish. They will disappear and be taken from earth to heaven. This will mark the beginning of a 7-year period of tribulation. During that period, those who are left behind, those who miss the rapture, will have to face the Antichrist and the mark of the beast. At the end of the 7 years, Jesus will supposedly come back to earth visibly, gloriously, and climactically at the end of the world, and everybody will see him. This 7-year tribulation idea definitely lies at the foundation of the entire best-selling Left Behind novels. These books are fictitious novels that describe what the final days might be like according to the author and the writer. These books begin with the rapture, where the church disappears, and then they move right in to the 7 years of tribulation. Let me just share with you a few quotations from some of these books. Book 2 is called The Tribulation Force, and I quote, "The disappearances," referring to the rapture, "have ushered in the 7-year period of tribulation." Book 3 is called Nikolai, All About the Antichrist, and it says, quote, "The 7-year tribulation is nearing the end of its first quarter." Book 6 is called The Indwelling, and it says it's the midpoint of the seven-year tribulation. And then Book 8 is called The Mark, The Beast Rules the World, and it says, quote, it is the dawn of the second half of the seven-year tribulation. And so it's quite obvious that this whole Left Behind series of books, which actually have become number one bestsellers on the New York Times, the Wall Street Journal, and USA Today on the best-selling lists, this series completely revolves around the framework of a seven-year period of tribulation. Now, what we're going to do in this program is we are going to discuss this subject and take a look at it from the Bible. It may come as a surprise that there really is no actual specific text from Genesis to Revelation in all of the Bible that really specifically says that there is going to be a seven-year period of tribulation at all. The entire concept is really rooted in two words of one text, and that verse is Daniel chapter 9, verse 27. The verse says, "He shall confirm a covenant with many for 1 week." And that 1 week, there's the two words, 1 week. In Bible prophecy, a day represents a year, so 1 week, which is 7 days, would come out to 7 years. And so this verse is interpreted to apply to a seven-year period of tribulation, although the verse itself doesn't say that specifically. Now, what we're going to do in this program is we're going to take a closer look at Daniel 9:27 and try to find out what does it really say. So if you have a Bible there, you might want to just open up and take a look at this text. Of course, if you're driving, don't do that. But if you've got a Bible handy and if you're stationary, let's open up and let's take a look. Daniel 9, verse 27. The Bible says, quote, "And he shall confirm the covenant with many for 1 week. And in the midst of the week, he shall cause the sacrifice and the oblation to cease." Now, let me explain to you how this verse is interpreted today by a lot of Bible prophets and teachers. When the verse says that he would confirm a covenant, this he is interpreted to be a reference to the coming of the Antichrist, this mysterious individual who will supposedly rise up at the end of time. And when it says he would confirm the covenant with many for 1 week, that is applied to Antichrist making a covenant or peace treaty with the Jews during the 7 years of tribulation. And then when the Bible says, in the middle of the week, he will cause the sacrifice to cease, this is interpreted to mean that the Jewish temple will be rebuilt over on the Temple Mount inside Jerusalem, and that the Antichrist will make a covenant with the Jews for that 7 year period, and in the middle of the 7 years, he will break that covenant, go into the temple, say that he's God, stop the sacrifices that have been restarted by the Jews, and so in doing this, he will then supposedly cause the sacrifice to cease. In fact, Book 9 of the series is called Desecration, and it's all about the Antichrist going into the temple that has been rebuilt during the tribulation. He goes in, he says he's God, and then he stops the sacrifices. And once again, this is the way Daniel 9:27 is being interpreted all around the world. Now, the question is that really what Daniel 9:27 is talking about? It must be admitted that when you actually look at the text, the verse itself says nothing about a seven-year period of, quote, tribulation. It says nothing about the Antichrist. It says nothing about a rebuilt Jewish temple. All of these interpretations really are just that. They are interpretations, although the text itself really doesn't say anything about an Antichrist, a tribulation, or a rebuilt Jewish temple. What most Christians today are not aware of is that there is an entirely different interpretation of Daniel 9:27 from what is commonly taught. Not only does this different interpretation or alternate view have a great deal of biblical support, but it has also been taught in the past by many credible Bible scholars who have written respected commentaries, which are now in the libraries of pastors across America. One example is the world-famous Matthew Henry's Bible Commentary. Amazingly, this commentary does not apply Daniel 9:27 to the Antichrist at all, nor does it apply the 1 week to a seven-year period of tribulation after the rapture. Rather, it applies this prophecy to Jesus Christ, who after 3.5 years of loving ministry died in the midst of the week and caused the sacrifices, the animal sacrifices of the Jewish temple, to cease. Here's the quotation from Matthew Henry's famous commentary, and I'm quoting, "By offering himself," and he's obviously referring to Christ when you read it, "by offering himself a sacrifice once and for all, he," referring to Jesus, "shall put an end to all Levitical sacrifices." That's Matthew Henry's commentary on the whole Bible, Volume 4, published in 1712, Notes on Daniel 9:27, page 1095. Okay, now another excellent commentary written by the well-known British Methodist Adam Clark has this to say, quote, "This confirmation of the covenant must take place in the ministry of John the Baptist with that of our Lord, comprehending the term of 7 years, during which he might well be said to confirm or ratify the new covenant with mankind." That's the Holy Bible with the commentary and critical notes by Adam Clark, Volume 4, Notes on Daniel 9:27, page 602. Now here's one more from the much-respected Jameson, Fawcett, and Brown commentary, quote, "He shall confirm the covenant, Christ. The confirmation of the covenant is assigned to him." So, which view is right? The view put forth by the Left Behind series and by modern commentators, modern prophecy teachers and scholars, or the view that was put forth in those famous, credible, old Bible commentaries, Matthew Henry, Jameson, Fawcett, and Brown, and Adam Clark? Does Daniel 9:27 apply to a future 7-year period of tribulation? Or was it fulfilled by Jesus Christ 2,000 years ago? That is the question, and I tell you, it is a hot one. Really, the only way to find out is by taking a careful look at Daniel 9:27 itself. God's word says, quote, "He shall confirm the covenant with many for 1 week." Now think about this. Jesus Christ himself said, the night before he died, in Matthew 26, verse 28, he said, "This is my blood of the new covenant shed for many." Daniel 9:27 says he will confirm the covenant with many. And in Matthew 26:28, Jesus said, "This is my blood of the new covenant shed for many." The word covenant and many is used both times in both verses, and it's a perfect fit. Popular teaching says the Antichrist will make a covenant or a protection agreement with the Jews, and then he will break it after 3.5 years. Yet the Bible actually says that he would confirm the covenant with many for 1 week, not break it. So he won't break it, but he confirms it. Actually, the word covenant is only a word that is applied to the Messiah, to the Lord Jesus Christ. He's the one that confirms the covenant. In Galatians 3, verse 17, the Bible says that the covenant was confirmed by him. After 3.5 years of ministry in the midst of the week, Jesus died on the cross, and that is ultimately what caused the sacrifices to cease. And then the temple was destroyed in 70 AD by the Romans, and there is no temple right now on the Temple Mount. In Hebrews 10, verse 12, the Bible says that Jesus offered the final sacrifice once and for all. It is my deepest conviction that Daniel 9:27 was perfectly fulfilled in the Lord Jesus Christ, that he is the one that confirmed the covenant, the new covenant, and he is the one that died in the midst of the 7 years, the 7th week of Daniel, and he caused the sacrifices to cease through his death on the cross. And I believe this confirms our faith in the Bible, our faith in Jesus, and our faith in his promise to forgive our sins. It's a wonderful verse. He would confirm the covenant, and he did it. We can praise Jesus. And really, the bottom line of all of this, and again, there's a lot more information on my website, is that the whole idea of a 7-year period of tribulation based upon Daniel 9:27, applying it to a future Antichrist, a future tribulation, and a future rebuilt temple, folks, honestly, that interpretation is pure speculation. That's not really what the text says, and it has not been understood that way by credible Bible scholars for a long, long time. It's my conviction that the whole 7-year period of tribulation is an absolute myth. There is no 7 years of tribulation at all. The idea is like a big bubble, and once you put the pin of truth, Daniel 9:27, correctly understood, into that bubble, it pops. I believe that the misinterpretation of Daniel 9:27 may go down in history as the greatest evangelical mistake of all time. This is Steve Wahlberg. As we conclude this program, End Time Insights on the 7 years of tribulation, I just want to encourage you to study your Bible, to question popular theories, to take a second look, to get on your knees, to look to Jesus, to pray earnestly to Him in these final days of this earth's history.
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5: Consider how many people have plans for you. With Timely Truths, I'm Jill Briscoe. When I was born, my parents had plans for me. When I went to school, my teachers had plans for me. When I was married, Stuart and I had plans for our lives together. As grandparents, our children may have plans for our lives too. But before I was born, God had an even more incredible plan for my entire life. And the psalmist spoke to the Lord, "You saw me before I was born. Every day of my life was recorded in your book. Every moment was laid out before a single day had passed. How precious are your thoughts about me?" Living each day with this incredible biblical realization? Here's the point. You'll never find satisfaction until you first submit your whole life to the Lord.
6: Hi, this is Dan Seaborn, and I welcome you today to Family Moments from Winning at Home. A couple of verses from Psalm 1 for you today. Listen to this, and then I got a really cool insight. Hang in here with me. It says there, "Blessed is the man who does not walk in the counsel of the wicked, stand in the way of sinners, or sit in the seat of mockers." Now, did you notice there was a progression there? There was walk, there was stand, and finally there was sit. That is what Satan does to us. We walk into an environment that's not the best, it's not healthy, but we're just kind of walking, you know, just kind of checking it out. Then all of a sudden, something grabs our attention, and we stand, and we focus on it. And then pretty soon, we're sitting down right in the middle of sin. I think that is so insightful. We've got to be careful that we don't get ourselves in those spots where we kind of sit down in the middle of sin. And the way we make sure we don't ever get to that point is walk away from it. That's why the Bible teaches us, run from temptation. Why? Because if you stand there and look at it, you're going to sit down in it. To family, is getting close to sitting down in something, or you personally are about to sit down in some sin that there's no way you should be involved in, I want to give you a good insight here. Run! Run like crazy! Get away from it. You might save your family. Might save your marriage. That's huge stuff. Don't do that progression of evil. Don't walk. Don't sit. Don't look. Get away.
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9: I will lift up mine eyes unto the hills, from whence cometh my help. My help cometh from the Lord, which made heaven and earth. He will not suffer thy foot to be moved. He that keepeth thee will not slumber. Behold, he that keepeth Israel shall neither slumber nor sleep. The Lord is thy keeper. The Lord is thy shade upon thy right hand. The sun shall not smite thee by day, nor the moon by night. The Lord shall preserve thee from all evil. He shall preserve thy soul. The Lord shall preserve thy going out and thy coming in from this

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1: Psalm 117.
2: Oh, praise the Lord, all ye nations. Praise him, all ye people. For his merciful kindness is great toward us. And the truth of the Lord endureth forever. Praise ye the Lord.
3: Take heed that ye do not your alms before men to be seen of them. Otherwise ye have no reward of your Father which is in heaven.
4: Do I really have to go to this fundraiser tonight?
5: You know, it's possible to give money without giving your love.
4: Can't I just send a check or just make an appearance and let everyone know I'm there and then leave?
5: Why do you give? Is it to be seen by other people and earn their praise? Is it out of obligation or a sense of duty? These are some pretty sorry motivations compared to agape love, meeting the needs of someone else without expecting anything in return. Jesus had some strong words for people who give in order to be seen by others. And the Apostle Paul said, "Though I bestow all my goods to feed the poor, but have not love, it profits me nothing." As someone once said, you can give without loving, but you cannot love without giving. Ask God to fill you with his love. The giving will naturally follow. With Seeking Him, I'm Nancy DeMoss Waugaman.
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7: Now a look at your morning weather on Bakersfield Christian Talk Radio. Sunny today with a high near 101 and lows around 76. Mostly sunny tomorrow with a high of 103 and lows around 74. For your Saturday, sunny with a high near 101 and lows around 68. And for Sunday, sunny with a high near 94 and lows around 60. That's your morning weather on Bakersfield Christian Talk Radio.
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1: This is Hope Lives 365. 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
2: Now look, friend, this is the devil's strategy. The devil will either try to deceive you with his lies, or if he cannot deceive you, he'll force, coerce, and pressure you to yield to his commands. He's done it down through the ages, and he will do it at end time. Only at end time, it's going to intensify. He's going to use human agents as he has down through the ages. You remember in the book of Genesis, God told Cain and Abel each to offer an offering. Abel obeyed God. Cain disobeyed. And Cain viciously, angrily killed his brother. Again, a human agent that Satan used. He deceived him, and then this human agent used force in the context of that deception. Down through the ages, this has always been true. In fact, Jesus said in John 16, verse 2, the time is coming. Jesus predicted that there would be periods of time of great persecution for the people of God, when whoever kills you will think he offers God a service. Jesus said that to the disciples. They experienced persecution. Most of those disciples died a martyr's death. Jesus predicted that that would happen. Down through this period called the Dark Ages, church and state united. And any time you have a union of church and state, there is the possibility, strong possibility, of religious intolerance, bigotry, and oppression that follows. A good example of that is what happened during the Dark Ages, this 1,260-year period that we've studied, when church and state united, and those that did not go along with the church powers were persecuted. Here, there was a group called the Waldenses. They were Bible-believing Christians. They lived in northern Italy and southern France. And as they fled back into those mountains, they were oppressed and persecuted for their loyalty to God's word. They copied the Bible, and they sent out their young men as colporteurs. Now, what's a colporteur? It's one who takes literature and gives it away or sells it, to spread the gospel news that salvation is a gift of God's love. So these Waldenses, these Bible-believing Christians, lived far back in the mountains of northern Italy and southern France. They shared the word of God. When they were hunted and tracked down, they were often persecuted. In fact, in 1488, the Waldenses in the Valley of Lois hid in a large cave to escape the soldiers who had been sent to slaughter them. And the soldiers actually set fire in front of the cave, smoked them out, and 3,000 died. I have actually climbed into this very cave, and we sung there a great hymn, "A Mighty Fortress Is Our God, A Bulwark Never Failing." And we recounted the story of these faithful men, women, and children who indeed died for their faith. They copied scripture in those mountain retreats and sent their young people with the scripture hidden in their long robes down into Europe, and a mighty revival took place. On the 24th of April in 1655 at 4 a.m., a signal was given for the armies of Rome to massacre these Waldenses. And that Waldensian massacre occurred. Over 4,000 in this other massacre of men, women, and children were slaughtered in one day by Rome's church's armies. What did Jesus say? He said, "They will kill you and think," John 16, verse 2, "that they are doing God a service." Down through the ages, Satan has used various entities and human beings to persecute the people of God. But the light of truth has shone brightly, sometimes flickered, almost dim, but it shone brightly. And God has always had a people that have been loyal and faithful to him, and he will have that people at end time. The mark of the beast prophecy is about the final link in this ungodly chain of persecution. It is the final link in this chain of oppression. The prophecy says that persecution will start with economic sanctions, that unless men and women believe and accept the beast power's teachings, that they will not be able to buy or sell. There'll be an economic boycott if they do not have the mark. In Testimonies, Volume 5, a series of letters to the church that were written by one of Divine Spiritual Insight, page 81, I read, "The time is not far distant." The time is not what, everybody? Far distant. "When the test will come to every soul, the mark of the beast will be urged upon us. Those who have," now don't miss this, "step by step yielded to worldly demands and conformed to worldly customs will not find it a hard matter to yield to the powers that be, rather than subject themselves to coercion, insult, threatened imprisonment, and death." Did you notice the significance of that statement? Those who have step by step yielded to worldly demands and customs. We do not walk from godliness to worldliness in one swoop, generally. It is step by step. What is the devil tempting you with to lead you step by step, slowly, imperceptibly, from Christ? What is God leading you to surrender to him and say, "Lord, I don't want anything between my soul and my Savior. Lord, if this dispute, it may seem so small, but it may be the noose around my neck that strangles out my spirituality. Lord, I don't want to step by step yield to worldly customs and demands." God will have a group of people who respond to his message of the last days of Earth's history, a message that we're living in the judgment hour, a message to prepare for his coming, a message of deep spirituality that transforms the life. This is a message of encouragement. We need not fear what is coming because we can be secure in Christ. But the three angels' messages are messages of love. These three cosmic messages come from the heart of God, who wants us saved in his kingdom to live with him forever. We can be one of that group in Revelation 14, verse 12 that we read about. Here is the patience of the saints. We can be part of that group of believers. Here are those who keep the commandments of God. Because why? They have the faith of Jesus living and dwelling in their heart. All the world marveled and followed the beast, the Bible says. But there will be that group of people, God's faithful people, who will follow the Lamb and not accept the authority, oppression, deception, lies of the beast power. They will one day stand on the sea of glass and sing in Revelation 15, verse 3, "Great and marvelous are your works, God Almighty." They will sense one day that it has been worth it all. They've been through a period of darkness. They've been through a period of oppression. They've been through a period where nobody could buy or sell. They faced a death decree. But because of their trust in Jesus, because of Jesus' faith living in their hearts, because of they've been charmed by his love, and his love has motivated their obedience, it will be written of them, "Here are they that keep the commandments of God." And one day they will sing, "Great and marvelous are your works, Lord God Almighty." In spite of persecution, in spite of oppression, in spite of economic boycott, in spite of decrees, we, through your grace, have stood. Great and marvelous are your ways, O God, because through your grace and by your power, we are victors. Now, you might ask the question, and we introduce it in this presentation to develop it further in the next. Who is the beast? What is the mark of the beast? Let's go directly and take a look at it. The book of Revelation reveals the plans of God. It unmasks the plans of Satan. We have seen that the issue in the mark of the beast is an issue over worship. worshiping the creator or worshiping the beast. We've seen that that finds its focal point in a group of people who have the faith of Jesus and keep the commandments of God. But what is this beast power? The Bible would not simply mention the beast without identifying the beast. So we go to Revelation 13, verse 1 and 2. Revelation 14, in the third angel's message, describes the beast and its mark, but it doesn't identify it, because that identification has come in the chapter before, Revelation 13. Verse 1, "Then I, John, stood on the sand of the sea, and I saw a beast rising up out of the sea, having seven heads and ten horns, and on his horns ten crowns." Then John says, "And on his heads a blasphemous name. Now the beast which I saw was like a leopard. His feet were like the feet of a bear, his mouth like the mouth of a lion." Now we pause there. In the book of Daniel, chapter 7, you have four beasts: a lion, a bear, a leopard, and a dragon. This is a composite beast that follows those four great empires: Babylon, Medo-Persia, Greece, and Rome. Now notice the Bible says that on his head he has ten horns. Well, these horns, of course, represent the divisions of the Roman Empire. But the next identifying phrase is the key. The dragon gave him his power, his throne, and great authority. So whoever the beast is that follows Babylon, that follows Medo-Persia, that follows Greece, that follows Rome, that follows the breakup of the Roman Empire, whoever he is, he gets his authority from the dragon. Now, who is that dragon that would give him his authority? Well, Revelation chapter 12, verse 9 tells you. "So the great dragon was cast out, that serpent of old called the devil and Satan, who deceives the whole world. He was cast into the earth, and his angels were cast out with him." Now notice, the devil is the great dragon because he destroys, and he is the serpent because he deceives. But notice, it identifies who this great dragon is that gives the authority to that beast power.

the dragon tried to destroy the man-child. Satan worked through pagan Rome to destroy Christ when he was born. Herod passed a decree that male children under 2 would be killed. Satan stalked Jesus all of his life. Roman soldiers nailed Jesus to the cross. Roman soldiers guarded his tomb. So in Revelation chapter 12, the dragon primarily represents Satan, but it represents Satan working through pagan Rome. So whoever the beast power is of Revelation 13, the dragon, pagan Rome, whom Satan works through, gives to that beast power the seat of its authority. Who did pagan Rome give the seat of its authority to when the pagan Roman Empire was falling apart? Remember what it says in Revelation 13, verse 2. The dragon, that's Satan, working through pagan Rome, gives the beast his power, his throne, and great authority. When the Roman Empire was falling apart, Constantine recognized that he had to move his capital. And so he decided to move it to what we now call Istanbul, but it was named after Constantine in those years in Turkey called Constantinople. But there's a problem. When you move your capital, to leave a vacancy in Rome would have been fatal to the empire. So who usurped, who took over, who received the throne of Constantine, the seat of the pagan Roman government? The dragon or the devil, working through pagan Rome, tried to destroy Christ. It was at that same power, pagan Rome, that gave the beast its seat or its capital city. Professor LaBlanca of the University of Rome, who spent a lifetime studying the history of Rome, says this: to the succession of the Caesars came the successions of the pontiffs in Rome. When Constantine left Rome, he gave the seat to the pontiff. By returning to the east, that's to Turkey, Istanbul, Constantinople, he, Constantine, left the field clear for the bishops of Rome. An absolute amazing statement. Historically, you've got Babylon. Then you've got Medo-Persia. Then you got Greece, then Rome, then the breakup of the Roman Empire. Constantine shifts his empire to Constantinople. Vacancy. And upon that vacant throne, the popes arise. So the beast power then is not an individual. It is a power that rises out of Rome in the papal power. Now, Arthur P. Stanley, a famous lecturer on the history of the Eastern Church, wrote in 1884, page 197 of his book, "The Papacy is but the ghost of the deceased Roman Empire sitting crown upon the grave thereof." There are numerous identifying characteristics of the beast power there in Revelation 13. We're going to introduce a couple of those today and then further on that in our next presentation. The first identifying mark is this: the beast is not a person. It's a religious organization that has compromised the truth of God's word for human tradition. It grows out of Rome, and the seat of its government has been given by pagan Rome. That clue, that first identifying mark, is clearly outlined both in the Bible and in history. But then we go on. Revelation 13, verse 3 and 5. "I saw one of his the beast's heads, as if it had been mortally wounded, and his deadly wound was healed." We'll study more about that next time. "And all the world marveled and followed the beast." Now notice this. So they worshipped the dragon who gave authority to the beast, and they worshipped the beast, saying, "Who is like unto him, and who is able to make war with him?" Remember the conflict between good and evil? You remember Revelation 14:7, worship the Creator. Revelation 14:9, do not worship the beast. Revelation 14:12, here are they that keep the commandments of God. And worshiping the beast has to do with the countersign to worshiping the Creator, the countersign, the counterfeit Sabbath, rather than the true seventh-day Sabbath. So the issue is worship. So what then is Revelation 13 describing? It's describing a power that would rise out of Rome and that would become a Catholic or a universal system of worship. Now let me assure you, we're not here to condemn any system. I

0: personally was brought up in a lovely Roman Catholic home, worshipped on the altar with priests for many, many years, never knew anything about these three cosmic messages. But as I began to understand Bible prophecy, began to understand the overwhelming truth of Scripture, began to understand the messages of these three angels and God's appeal, his last day appeal to worship the Creator and not worship the beast, I sense the call of God to my heart. You may be sensing the call of God to your heart. We're living on the knife edge of eternity, living in what the Bible calls the judgment hour. And Jesus is making an appeal to you to follow the Creator. This system would be a worldwide system of worship. The Bible goes on, a third identifying characteristic. He was given a mouth speaking great things and blasphemies. And he was given authority to continue 42 months. We'll study the 42 months next time. But I want to take a look at what this means, a mouth speaking great things and blasphemies. According to the Bible, the beast of Revelation 13 is an apostate religious power that rises out of Rome. It grows to become a worldwide system of worship. It becomes a power that leads us back, really, when you think about this, back to the rebellion in heaven. When Lucifer rebelled in heaven, what did Lucifer rebel over in heaven? The authority of God. What did Lucifer rebel over in heaven? The commands of God. A created being did not want to worship the Creator. And so, again, you have that conflict over worship, exactly like we'll have it in the last days of Earth's history. Our God is a God of freedom. The beast uses force. The beast uses coercion. But with Jesus, there is no force. With Jesus, there is no coercion. Let me make it plain to you. The Bible describes three angels flying in mid-heaven. They are God's last day message for humanity. The first angel flies in mid-heaven. It says, I saw another angel flying in the mid-heaven with the everlasting gospel. This angel who flies leads us from all human folly, from all human works, leads us to come to Jesus, to accept him by grace, to allow him to change our lives. This first angel leads us to reverence or respect God, to obey him, to desire to do whatever he wants us to do. This first angel leads us to give glory to God in our lives. This first angel leads us to sense we're living in the judgment hour. This first angel points us to the second coming of Christ. The second coming of Christ is mentioned throughout Scripture. In fact, the Bible talks about the second coming of Christ at least 1,500 times in the Old Testament. For every prophecy on the first coming of Christ, there are eight on the second coming of Christ. Throughout the New Testament, every single author talks about the second coming of Christ. The book of Revelation comes to a climax, leading us to be ready for that day when Jesus comes. The whole purpose of the first angel's message is to get an end time people ready for his appearing. The first angel's message calls us back to true, genuine worship of the Creator. The second angel's message, Babylon is fallen, leads us from the falsehoods of this world. And this message we're talking about now on the mark of the beast discusses the very heart of the controversy between good and evil. The beast uses force. The beast uses coercion. The beast uses falsehood. The beast uses lies. Our God is a God of freedom. He is a God that appeals to us through his word. He is a God that appeals to the highest consciousness of the brain. He is a God that reveals truth. And truth speaks to our hearts. Truth transforms our lives. Truth changes us and makes us over again. Jesus said in John 14, I am the way, the truth, and the life. Jesus is the way of salvation. Jesus' truth illuminates the darkness, and Jesus is the life. He is the one who is an example for us. The whole issue with the mark of the beast is not to follow man, not to follow his traditions, not to follow his authority, not to follow his opinion. It is to follow Jesus and be committed to Jesus and his word. Love is the great motivating force in God's kingdom, God's people. In the last days of Earth's history, are motivated, not because they cannot buy or sell. They're not motivated by the materialist things of this world. If the materialism of this world attracts you, if the things of this world strangle out your love for Christ today, if the world charm you, if the things of this world have captured your love, then it will be easy then to receive the mark of the beast. If you feel pressured by friends to do something that you know is not in harmony with God's will, if you feel coerced by others, if you cannot stand alone, if the crowd and the cry of the crowd attracts you and stimulates you, and therefore you yield your conscientious convictions for the crowd, how will you stand in the days of the mark of the beast? You see, the whole issue is an appeal to worship Christ supremely, an appeal to worship Christ completely, an appeal to worship Christ totally and absolutely. God's people find their greatest joy. God's people find their highest delight in worshiping him. Thou wilt grant to me or give me the path of life. Thou wilt lead me into pleasures forevermore, the psalmist says. Jesus says in John 10, verse 10, I have come, and I have come that they might have life more abundantly. The beast offers us a mirage. The powers of this world offer us simply tawdry trinkets when Jesus wants to offer us himself the pearl of great price. Are you a truth seeker? Some time ago, the story is told of a young man coming to Socrates. And this young man said to Socrates, Socrates, you're a brilliant scholar. You're a deep philosopher. Socrates, I want to know your secret of finding truth. Socrates said, come with me. He took the young man. They walked through the streets of Athens. They came there to the port. As they came to the port, they walked out into the water. It was a beautiful day. The sun was shining, puffy white clouds in the sky, deep blue sky. Socrates kept walking. The young man said, all I want to do is find truth. What's going on here? They came out to the water about up to their chest. Socrates said to the man, put your hands on your head. The man did. Socrates took his hands and he put them on the man's head, pushed the man under the water. The man came out, pushed him down again. The man came out, and he said, all I wanted to do is find truth. And Socrates said, when you want to find truth, as much as you wanted that breath of fresh air, come and talk to me, and I'll reveal to you the secret of finding truth. You know, Jesus speaks to you, and he says, do you have a heart longing? Have the television special so attracted your attention you have little time to study God's word? Have the things of time for you crowded out the things of eternity?
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2: I can't tell you how many comments I've heard where adults will hear a child presenting, sharing some memory verse or some Bible story or praying, and all the adults will tune in and they will be especially listening because it's a child, right? We expect it from a pastor. We expect it from an evangelist. We expect it from a Bible worker. But when a child speaks, presenting the truth of God, everybody is captivated. They want to hear it.
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4: This is It Is Written. I'm John Bradshaw. Thanks for joining me. Walk around Jerusalem, and you're walking in the footsteps of Jesus. When Jesus was alive, the temple, which was destroyed in 70 AD, was right there on top of the Temple Mount. It was built by Herod the Great. And although it likely wasn't as magnificent as the temple built by Solomon, it was still impressive. Archaeologists believe it looked something like this. So it was here that Jesus turned over the money changers' tables. They left the temple and the disciples showed him the temple buildings. And Jesus shocked them by telling them, "Do you not see all these things? Assuredly, I say to you, not one stone shall be left here upon another that shall not be thrown down." That seemed like an impossibility. The temple was the symbol of Jewish greatness, of God's favor towards his people. And here in Jerusalem, Jesus told his followers that it would be destroyed. Today you can see some of the stones of the temple that were cast down. The prophecy was fulfilled. And of course, it isn't only Jesus who came here. This was the city of David, and the location of David's ancient city has been uncovered. It's hard to imagine how people cannot have faith in the Bible, given all the evidence in favor of the Bible provided by a place like this. At the location of the ancient city of David, which is essentially right behind me, archaeologists have found many seal impressions. A seal is something that in ancient times functioned much like a signature. One of those seal impressions bore the inscription, "King Hezekiah." Another said, "Isaiah the prophet." These were real people, and archaeology has provided evidence for the existence of these people hundreds and hundreds of years later. Now, surely finding seal impressions here in Jerusalem has to be even harder than finding a needle in a haystack. It seems God directed those archaeologists to make those discoveries to encourage us to have faith in the Bible. Daniel lived here in Jerusalem, along with his friends Hananiah, Mishael, and Azariah. Them and others were taken from here down to Babylon. Nehemiah returned from Babylon to here in Jerusalem, where he rebuilt the wall and reestablished society, and so on. Jeremiah, here in Jerusalem. Ezekiel lived here. King Solomon reigned from right here in Jerusalem. But when it comes to the stories of the Bible, you know that there's a lot more in Israel than Jerusalem. And today I want to take you to the site of one of the most remarkable stories in the Bible. The story of David and Goliath took place not far from here in the Valley of Elah. It's about a 45-minute drive from Jerusalem, southwest. And there's no doubt that it's the legitimate site of where David's encounter with the giant took place.
5: The background of the story is this. King Saul had been king of Israel. The Philistines, who may originally have come from Europe, Crete, some archaeologists say, had developed quite an advanced and sophisticated society. For a while, they were a constant thorn in the sight of Israel. And you read in 1 Samuel 13 that there was no blacksmith in Israel. The Philistines had prevented them from making swords or spears. So if an Israelite wanted something sharpened, he had to go to the Philistines to get that job done. You can imagine how well that worked out for them. In chapter 15, Samuel the prophet instructs Saul, the king, that he should go to Amalek and eradicate the Amalekites. But he didn't. Instead, he saved the king and much of the livestock. Samuel said to King Saul, "The Lord has torn the kingdom of Israel from you today and has given it to a neighbor of yours who is better than you." When we get to chapter 17, Saul is still the king, but he's a shell of a man.
4: Verse 1 says, "Now the Philistines gathered their armies together to battle and were gathered at Soko, which belongs to Judah. They encamped between Soko and Azekah in Ephes Damim."
5: Where I am right now is Azekah. It was here that Joshua defeated the five kings of the Amorites, large hailstones falling on the kings and their men, right in this vicinity. There's some real history here.
4: Verse 2, "And Saul and the men of Israel were gathered together, and they encamped in the valley of Elah, and drew up in battle array against the Philistines."
5: Now, I'd like to point out for you some of the locations here. Now, Soko, or Succoth, that's over there in the distance. You'll see the lighter green, the plains, the valley. Beyond that, the trees going up on the hills the other side. That's Succoth right there. Where I am now is Azekah. And in between, that's the valley floor, Ephes Damim. So it was right there that all the action took place in the David and Goliath story. Right there.
4: Verse 3 says, "The Philistines stood on a mountain on one side, and Israel stood on a mountain on the other side with a valley between them." Verse 4 says, "And a champion went out from the camp of the Philistines named Goliath from Gath, whose height was 6 cubits and a span."
5: Now, I'd like to show you where Gath is. Remember, I'm on Azekah, a hill, really. Interestingly, it's now a national park in Israel. A lot of these significant old archaeological sites have been turned into national parks. So I'm on Azekah, over there, Ephes Damim, where the fighting took place, where Goliath lost his life. But where was Goliath from? He was from Gath, and Gath is out there. Now, if the weather was cooperating with me a little bit better, I'd be able to show you the hill that really marks the location of Gath. But the weather isn't, and so it's in that direction. Not very far, actually. So Goliath's hometown was over there, and he fought David over there. He was really pretty close to his hometown when he fought. Now, Goliath, according to the Bible, 6 cubits in a span. He was more than 9 feet tall. That's tall. Now, some people have tried to explain why Goliath was that tall. They've said that he suffered from something known as gigantism, and that's the reason that he was so tall. You know, I don't think you need to believe that. The Bible simply says that he was a giant, and so he was. And he certainly isn't the only giant mentioned in the Bible. Now, I'm 6 feet one. Goliath was all of me and then half of me again. That's a big guy. I'll be back with more in a moment.
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5: Thanks for joining me today on It Is Written. The story of David and Goliath is one of the great stories in the Bible. Now, you could say it's a story of the little guy beating the big guy. And sure, it is. But really, it's a story of great faith. And it's a story of a lack of faith. We're at the site of where the conflict took place between David and Goliath, between Israel and the Philistines, in the Valley of Elah in Israel. David and Goliath squared off against each other right there, just right over there. Now, this Goliath was an interesting character, tall, more than 9 feet tall, in fact. He came from just over there, a place called Gath, not very far away at all. Verse 5 of 1 Samuel 17 says, he had a bronze helmet on his head, and he was armed with a coat of mail, and the weight of the coat was 5,000 shekels of bronze. The coat of mail weighed 150 pounds. The Bible tells us he had bronze armor on his legs and a bronze javelin between his shoulders. Now the staff of his spear was like a weaver's beam, and his iron spearhead weighed 600 shekels, and a shield bearer went before him. Everything about this man was big, especially his attitude. Then he stood and cried out to the armies of Israel and said to them, why have you come out to line up for battle? Am I not a Philistine and you the servants of Saul? Choose a man for yourselves and let him come down to me. If he's able to fight with me and kill me, then we will be your servants. But if I prevail against him and kill him, then you shall be our servants and serve us. And the Philistine said, I defy the armies of Israel this day. Give me a man that we may fight together. So who should have fought? Well, Saul, of course. He was the king. He stood a head taller than anyone else in Israel. And as God's hand-picked leader, he should have gone forward totally trusting that God was with him. But no. Remember? He'd been disobedient significantly. He evidently hadn't repented. And God had told Saul that he'd rejected Saul as king. Saul was dispirited. It's as if he had no fight in him. And at the time when he should have been courageous, there was no courage to be found in him at all. Verse 11 says, when Saul and all Israel heard these words of the Philistine, they were dismayed and greatly afraid. David is introduced to the story in verse 12. We're told that he was one of 8 sons and that his father was elderly. 3 of his brothers, the eldest 3, were in Saul's army, squaring off against Goliath and the Philistines. Eliab, Abinadab, and Shammah. David was the youngest son in the family. Jesse sent David from their home in Bethlehem, which is about 16 miles away as the crow flies. But back then there weren't highways or well-paved roads. David would have walked over hills in some pretty rough terrain. In fact, his dad told him to run to where the fighting was taking place. Jesse commissioned David to take food to his brothers and to bring back a report regarding how things were going. And when David arrived right here in this place, at the scene of the battle, the two armies were set in array against each other. When David met up with his brothers, Goliath was coming out to taunt the armies of Israel. The Bible says, and all the men of Israel, when they saw the man, fled from him and were dreadfully afraid. He learns that Saul would give the man who killed the giant great riches. His brothers actually rebuke him. One of them says, why did you come down here? And with whom have you left those few sheep in the wilderness? I know your pride and the insolence of your heart, for you have come down to see the battle. That wasn't very nice. David comes into the presence of King Saul. Now think about this. A young shepherd boy standing before the mighty king. A shepherd, not a warrior, not a fighter, a humble shepherd. But as we're about to see, your standing in this world doesn't need to be measured by your age or your occupation. Your usefulness for God isn't measured by, you are not restrained by your station in life or in this world. What God was looking for was a man of faith, someone who would rely on him alone. That man wasn't Saul. It wasn't any of David's brothers or any of the soldiers in Israel. If no one would stand up to this giant, what would end up happening? You shouldn't make the mistake of thinking that you're not well enough equipped to do something great for God. Now, when I say something great, really what I mean is something faithful. There's a certain baptized egotism that sees people wanting to do something great for God, but truly their motivation is simply to do something great for them, to be noticed. And that's a trap, and you want to avoid that. But God is still looking for men and women and boys and girls everywhere to allow Him to use them. So here was David, a boy, a shepherd, a teenager, the last person you would have thought would take down a giant. But when God called David, David surrendered to God and let God use him mightily. Then David said to Saul, "Let no man's heart fail because of him. Your servant will go and fight with this Philistine." And Saul pretty much stated the obvious in his answer to David. "You are not able to go against this Philistine to fight with him, for you are a youth, and he a man of war from his youth." Now David doesn't argue, but he explains to the king that when he was keeping his father's sheep, a lion and a bear attacked the flock and took a lamb, on different occasions no doubt. He killed them both. David was a young man of courage, and courage was in short supply here in the valley of Ziz. "The Lord who delivered me from the paw of the lion and from the paw of the bear, he will deliver me from the hand of this Philistine." Now notice what David's doing. He pointed to a time when God had done something great, and based on that, he believed the same God was able to do something great again. Let me encourage you. When God answers your prayer, no matter what it's about, remember that. Don't forget it. You might even want to write it down. And then you can always say to God, "Last time you did this, so therefore I'm believing in you to do some great thing again." Answered prayers aren't powerful only in the moment. They're evidence that the God who was faithful before will be faithful again. And Saul said to David, "Go, and the Lord be with you." Saul put his armor on David, thinking it would be a help to the young man. Surely he wouldn't want to go up against the giant with no armor. But he did. It seems to me that David wanted the credit for his victory to go only to God. Wearing armor might have led some to think that it was the armor or his preparation that secured his victory. And what happened next? Well, in a moment, we'll go to the very creek, the very stream, where David found the stone he would use to take down the giant. I'll be right back. Thank you for remembering that It Is Written exists because of the kindness of people just like you. 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December 21, 2012 was when the Maya calendar was set to expire. Many said with the expiration of this calendar would come the end of the world. The Maya were remarkable builders, but they did not predict the end of the world. So where can we find predictions that we can trust? Recent reports state that more and more people are embracing witchcraft, tarot card reading, and astrology. People are grabbing onto this, even though there's absolutely no evidence that it's valid, and they're rejecting the Bible. Now, the Bible isn't simply a book of predictions. It's the story of God's love for the human family. But it's true that the Bible does contain predictions. In fact, God stakes his reputation on his ability to forecast the future. Predictions you can trust. Watch now on It Is Written TV. This is the Valley of Elah, about a 45-minute drive from Jerusalem in Israel. It was here that the children of Israel camped on the hills on one side of the valley, and the Philistines camped on the hills on the other side of the valley, when Goliath taunted Israel. It was here that David traveled from his home in Bethlehem. And even though he was only there to bring food for his brothers and to take back a report to his father, David soon found that he was in much deeper than he expected when he left home. David went down to a brook. In fact, it was this very stream. busy road nearby right now, assuming, of course, that the stream hasn't changed its course over the years, and maybe it has.

0: There was a stream here in David's day about 1,000 years BC, and this is the stream that survives today. And as you look around, you see there are many rocks that would have been suitable, enabling David to do the job that he needed to do. And so he went armed with a staff, that's a stick, and a sling. That was all. Of course, with five of these. Goliath was covered up in armor and had an armor bearer that went before him. David went with virtually nothing, except he had what mattered most. He had God on his side, and he knew it. When Goliath saw that Israel had sent a youth out to fight him, he was disgusted. He said to David, "Am I a dog that you come to me with sticks?" And the Philistine cursed David by his gods. And the Philistine said to David, "Come to me, and I will give your flesh to the birds of the air and the beasts of the field." Now notice what David said in verse 45. "You come to me with a sword, with a spear, and with a javelin. But I come to you in the name of the Lord of hosts, the God of the armies of Israel, whom you have defied." Verse 47. "Then all this assembly shall know that the Lord does not save with sword and spear, for the battle is the Lord's, and he will give you into our hands." The Bible tells us that when Goliath came out to meet David, David ran towards Goliath. Then, without a sword, using only a sling and stones, David ended the life of the Philistine's champion. A stick, a bag, a sling, and five stones. Now, why five stones? Certainly not because he thought he would miss, although maybe he was intending not to appear presumptuous. It would take a lot of confidence to go out there with just one rock. Now, what about the idea that Goliath had four brothers? Well, the passage itself doesn't say anything about that. Now, there is a story in 2 Samuel 21 that speaks about four other Philistine giants. Does this mean they were Goliath's brothers and they were there that day? No, not necessarily. Seems to me that's just speculation. Could be right, I guess. But really, probably a bit of a stretch. The Philistines, of course, did not keep their promise that they would serve Israel, but instead turned and fled, pursued by the army of Israel, which was now feeling pretty confident. It's interesting the effect that one person of faith can have on a group of people whose faith is flagging. The wounded fell along the road to Shaaraim, which means two gates. It's believed that that is the city, the old city of Kirbet Kaiapha, which is right where I'm standing now. And also, they fell along the road to Gath, where Goliath is from, and Ekron. In the most unlikely of circumstances, God's people were victorious. And why was that? Because a young man, well, a boy really, believed God was with him. He was jealous for the honor of God, not for his own honor. David was motivated by causing people to see that Israel's God was the true God. And that was clearly seen that day. I'll tell you this, if we are more concerned with the honor of God and less concerned with the honor of ourselves, both the world and the church would be a better place. David wanted to see God honored. The pagans at the time, the Philistines and others, believed that a military victory demonstrated that their God was the true God, the most powerful God. David couldn't stand the thought of the God of heaven coming off looking second best. Sometimes it's right to take risks, but when God is with you, it's not a risk, it's a sure thing. Now let's switch this up just a little bit, because all of us are in the midst of our own David and Goliath battle. Every person alive. Goliath would be an adequate representation of the devil coming against God's people, taunting, threatening. So what do you do when the devil comes by? What do you do when temptation gets after you? And let's remember, temptation is stronger than we are. All have sinned, the Bible says. Jeremiah in Jeremiah 17:9 wrote that the heart is deceitful above all things and desperately wicked. Who can know it? He wrote a similar thought in Jeremiah 13:23 when he said, "Can the Ethiopian change his skin or the leopard its spots? Then may you also do good who are accustomed to do evil." In other words, we have this problem heart, this broken character that wants to do wrong and doesn't want to do right. And that causes dissonance between us and God. We're easy pickings for the devil. We're like the little guy against the big guy. So what do we do? You know what it's like to fail and to fail again. You know what it's like when temptation gets the better of you. It doesn't feel good. Now, what weapons did David have in his fight against the giant right there in the Valley of Elah? Well, he had a sling and stones. A sling and stones. You wouldn't think that would guarantee him success. Now, what weapons do we have in our fight against sin and temptation? Well, Paul wrote about this in 2 Corinthians chapter 10, when he said, "For though we walk in the flesh, we do not war after the flesh. For the weapons of our warfare are not carnal, but mighty through God to the pulling down of strongholds." So, what are the weapons that we wield in our battle against sin and temptation? Faith, the Word of God, the promises of God, the presence of the Holy Spirit. Live close to God. Invite God into your life. He will live in you. Bring His power into your life. Read the Bible. Do what Jesus did when He was confronted by temptation, and quote Scripture. You can let the Word of God be your defense. Now here's how this works. You have a need in your life, and you claim the promise made by God to you that you find in Philippians 4 and verse 19. "My God shall supply all your need according to His riches and glory by Christ Jesus." You lack wisdom about a certain situation in your life, and you remember that God made a promise to you that you find in James 1 and verse 5. "If any man lack wisdom, let him ask of God, who gives to all men liberally and upbraideth not, and it shall be given him." These are promises. God made them to you. And when you claim those promises, you're simply taking God at His word. God has said, "I will do this." You are saying, "Okay, I'm calling you on that. I'm believing you on that. I'm expecting you on that." In other words, I'm having in you on that. I'm anticipating, I'm believing that you are going to do what your word says. And in your battle against sin and temptation, that is powerful. David defeated the giant right here in the Valley of Elah. Satan, the giant, will be defeated right here in your heart, right where you are, when you call on God and expect God to do great things for you.
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0: Let's pray together in this historic place. Our Father in heaven, we're thankful that we've been able to come here to the very site where a great victory of faith was won, an unlikely victory. But thank you for inspiring us to know that victory is certain when our lives are in your hands, when we're following your will. We thank you that you are with us today as you were with David then. Lord, be close to us in our battle. Be close to us as evil threatens us. Be our defense and our shield. We thank you for blessing us and keeping us. Friend, have you opened your heart to God and asked God to be your God, your guide, your defense? Why don't you do it now? Father, would you take that heart and make it yours and give that person assurance now that as her life or his life is in your hands, the gift of eternal life is certain. And we thank you in Jesus' name. Amen. Thanks so much for joining me. I'm looking forward to seeing you again next time. Until then, remember, it is written, man shall not live by bread alone, but by every word that proceeds from the mouth of God.
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8: Hello, listening friends. Would you like to hear an amazing fact about cloves? Cloves are a basic spice that you can buy in any supermarket for about $3, and they're used to spice up cookies, cakes, and even flavor Worcestershire sauce. But these dried flower buds have quite literally altered the course of history. Cloves are more than just a flavoring. They contain a good mix of vitamins and minerals and have some medicinal properties as a natural painkiller or to settle a stomach. But in the 16th century, cloves were thought to be the cure for almost everything and used to treat a wide range of ailments, including intestinal distress, impotence, diarrhea, vomiting, and cholera. In fact, cloves were so precious they were literally worth more than their weight in gold. At one time, the only place in the world that you could get cloves was in the Molucca Islands off of Indonesia. Wars were fought, nations were formed, and thousands perished in an effort to control the spice trade. It was in pursuit of a shorter route to these spice islands that the fleet of Ferdinand Magellan became the first expedition to circumnavigate the earth. In 1519, Magellan set out with five ships carrying about 270 men heading for the Moluccas. 3 years later, only one leaking ship came limping home with 18 starving crew members. Incredibly, the voyage still made money because of the fantastic value of the few cloves they brought with them. It's hard to imagine people willing to die for an herb in your spice cabinet. You might be surprised to know the Bible says that a few words of Scripture are worth much more than cloves or gold. Pastor Ross makes me think about those verses in the Bible, and this is just a sampling of a few. Psalms 119. The law of your mouth is better to me than thousands of coins of gold and silver. Or you look in Proverbs 8, verse 8 through 10. Receive my instruction and not silver, and knowledge rather than choice gold. For wisdom is better than rubies, and all things that one might desire cannot be compared with her. And then, of course, you get to, what is it, Psalm 19. The law of the Lord is sweeter than honey in the honeycomb, more desire to are they than gold, much fine gold. And so, yeah, it's kind of incredible. I've been reading history, and I think you and I have been sharing some of these history books of how people would fight and die for these herbs that we just kind of sprinkle on our food. And in fact, during the Roman era, they paid people with salt. That's where we get the word salary. But the word of God is worth more than silver, gold, or any of those things.
9: Absolutely. You know, the talk about these herbs and cloves and how they felt that it preserved you know, your physical life, but the word of God preserves your spiritual life. So it is more valuable. It lasts not just for this life, but in eternity. We have a study guide talking about the Bible. How do you understand? Can you trust the Bible? It's one of our Amazing Facts study guides. It's called, Is There Anything Left You Can Trust? And this is our free gift to anyone who calls and asks. The number is 800-835-6747. 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It's called, Is There Anything Left You Can Trust? You can also order this by dialing #250 on your smartphone and just say, Bible Answers Live, and then ask for it. It's called Anything Left You Can Trust. We'll be happy to send it to anyone in North America. 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Well, we're ready to go to the phone lines, but before we take our first caller, let's start with prayer. Dear Father, we are grateful that we have this time to be able to open up your word, and indeed it is precious, it is powerful, it's more valuable than anything that we have here on this earth, for it is the word of life. And so we ask your blessing as we study together, be with those who are listening, lead us into a clearer understanding of your word, for we ask this in Jesus' name, amen.
8: Amen.
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10: Good morning or good evening.
8: Evening.
10: I have a question on Revelation chapter 11, and I understand that the two witnesses are the Old and New Testament, but when it gets to verse 11 through 14, it doesn't sound like it's talking about the same thing when they stand on their feet and then God calls them to heaven, they ascend in a cloud. Can you explain that part?
8: Yeah, the whole passage here about the two witnesses, and I think it is a united passage when it says they finished their testimony. Some have described it as the New and the Old Testament, or you might say the Law and the Prophets, because you have these two witnesses that appear to Jesus on the Mount of Transfiguration, Moses and Elijah. They represent the Word of God. Moses, the great lawgiver, Elijah, the great prophet. Last words in the Old Testament are, remember the law of Moses. Behold, I send you Elijah the prophet. And this is an attack on the Word of God, which is dual in nature. New and Old Testament, Ten Commandments have two tables of stone. And so it's a sword with two edges. And so then it says that when they finish their testimony, the beast that ascends out of the bottomless pit and make war on them. But you're wondering about in verse 11, which says, after 3.5 days, the breath of life enters them and they stood on their feet. The Word of God, well, it's talking about kind of resurrected, stands back up again. They've been dead, and it says 3.5 days a day is like a year. This is talking about an attack on the Word of God and the religion of Christ during the French Revolution, where they basically, they even went from a 7-day week to a 10-day week because they said that the only place you can trace a 7-day week to is the Bible. And Bibles were burned, and there's a big outcry. France basically became the first atheist nation. And but after the Reign of Terror, 3.5 years later, things had just so imploded that they sheepishly reallowed the Bible to come back into the country. And Napoleon, kind of the good and bad of Napoleon, one of the things is he did then allow freedom of religion, where before the Christians were terribly persecuted.
9: Mm-hmm. That 3.5-year period has been described as November 10, 1793. That's when they passed a decree in the French Assembly outlawing the Bible, and the Bibles were piled up and burnt in the street. But exactly 3.5 years later, June 17, 1798, they overturned that decree. They reversed the decree allowing the Word of God and freedom in the Word of God. You know, it's also interesting, Pastor Doug, that Voltaire, one of these famous atheistic authors who scoffed at the Bible, he made a statement and said, you know, within this generation, the Bible would be an extinct book. Nobody would even pay any attention to it. And, you know, he published his writings and he had a printing press. The amazing thing is that just, you know, decades later, not very long later, the Bible Society ended up being set up and they used the very printing press that Voltaire used to propagate his atheistic views. His same printing press was used to print the Bible.
8: Mm-hmm.
9: So, indeed, the Word of God was lifted up and magnified. And, of course, this brings you into the early 1800s, where there was a great revival in Bible truth. Missionaries were sent around the world. The Bible was being translated in all kinds of languages. Thus, it was lifted up and
8: glorified,
9: elevated.
8: Yeah. Mm-hmm. Caught
9: absolutely.
8: Up to
9: heaven. You know, we have a book called The Ultimate Resource, and it's all about the Bible. And you might enjoy this, Sharon, or anyone who is watching or listening. Just, again, the number to call is 800-835-6747. You can ask for that book. It's called The Ultimate Resource. You can also dial #250 on your smartphone, say Bible Answers Live, and then ask for the book by name, The Ultimate Resource. Let's go to Ryan in New Mexico. Ryan, you're on the air.
11: Oh, it's so nice to actually hear you guys. That's awesome. My question is, I've been doing a little bit of research on the different, you know, calendars as far as the Sabbath and the lunar Sabbath. My question is, did Jesus use two different calendars, the Julian calendar and the moon? You know, I see a lot, from the scriptures, I see more evidence as far as it being the new moon day, you know, as far as, you know, when they started their 6 working days, but then there was a new moon day. You know, does that make sense? The two different calendars. I'm sorry.
8: No, I think I understand what you're saying. And just for our friends who are listening, the Jews did use a lunar calendar. Their months were controlled by the moon. But the weekly Sabbath, which came every 7 days, was a completely distinct cycle of time. Sometimes we look at a calendar which registers both the month and the week, and we think that they're conjoined. They're not. It's just one piece of paper that's showing us 2 distinct cycles of time. The 7-day week dates back to Adam. You know, and God rested on the 7th day, and he blessed the 7th day. And every 7th day, those that follow God, they kept honoring that as a Sabbath. God reinstituted that for the children of Israel when they came back out of Egypt. Even before they got to Mount Sinai, God told them, I'm going to give you bread from heaven 6 days a week. 7th day, there'll be none. Gather twice as much on what we would call Friday, the 6th day. And so that cycle has been in continuity from the time of creation to the present day. It is true the Jews had a calendar with 360 days, but the new moon would fall on different days of the week all throughout the year. It had nothing to do with a weekly cycle. So just keep the two separate in your mind. There's no problem.
9: And, of course, the lunar month, as you mentioned, that was used for some of the ceremonial days.
8: Right.
9: Because they'd start counting, and then there were certain ceremonial days that fell on certain times of the week, could be on different days. That was considered a Sabbath. In other words, they would often keep those ceremonial days as the Sabbath, but that was always distinct from the seventh-day Sabbath.
8: Right. And every now and then when you had a lunar Sabbath land on the weekly Sabbath, they called it a high Sabbath.
9: Mm-hmm.
8: Or if you had an annual feast Sabbath, like the Passover, tells us in the Bible, when it fell on the Sabbath, they called it a high Sabbath.
9: Mm-hmm.
8: But they're two distinct cycles of time. Just like your birthday might be on a different day of the week every year.
9: Right. All right, well, thanks for your call, Ryan. We've got James in Texas. James, welcome to Bible Answers Live.
12: Yes, good evening, pastors.
8: Hi, evening.
12: Yes, my question for the night will be, has the latter rain happened because of some so many predictions by pastors, because I've watched them on YouTube and stuff like that, and everybody's all talking about them, and they've still already seen visions and stuff like that.
8: Yeah, no, I don't think the latter rain, and let me just explain for those listening what we're talking about. The Jews, in their agriculture, their farming language, they would have one rain that would come to sprout the seed. They called that the former, or the first rain. Then before the harvest, they would have a latter, or last rain, that would then ripen the crop for harvest. Those terms are used for the

0: The gospel spreading, and mostly the holiness. I think that's one of the real signs you'll have, is there'll be just a real love and a holiness among God's people, and the power of miracles, I mean real miracles, mm-hmm. that we just have not seen. So a lot of people are saying, oh, I had a vision, and a lot of pastors are saying, oh, this is the outpouring of the Spirit. I don't think we've seen anything like Pentecost yet. I think it's going to be evident when it happens.
1: Yeah, we have a verse, Zechariah chapter 10, verse 1. It says, ask the Lord for rain in the time of the latter rain, and the Lord will make flashing clouds and give them showers of rain, grass in the field for everyone. So here we have a special prayer for the latter rain, a special outpouring of the Holy Spirit. And as you said, Pastor Doug, the former rain that took place at Pentecost was the seed that helped sprout the gospel throughout the world. But there is a final ripening that has to take place before Jesus comes.
0: Before the harvest.
1: That's right. And the Bible speaks of this special outpouring of the Holy Spirit. We want to be ready when that time comes.
0: Amen.
1: That we might be ones who receive the latter rain. We have a book. I just thought of it. It's called Life in the Spirit. It's about the Holy Spirit and living, preparing for that latter rain. If you'd like to receive it, the number to call is 800-835-6747. You can ask for the book. It's called Life in the Spirit. You can also dial #250 on your smartphone, say Bible Answers Live, and ask for the book Life in the Spirit. We've got Oliver in St. Louis, Missouri. Oliver, welcome to the program.
2: Hi, good evening, pastors, and thank you for the call.
0: Yeah.
2: My question is about the passage in Revelation that talks about how at Jesus' second coming, every eye will see him. And addressing specifically the part where, since the world is round, how exactly does that happen physically? It doesn't say every eye will see him at the same time, that he could be doing a sweep of the world as he enters, and that could be, people could see him, I guess, in sequence as he goes around. Am I understanding correctly?
0: Yeah, and by the way, the verse is in Revelation 1:7, and it's also in Matthew 24. It says that all, in Matthew 24, it says, all the tribes of the earth will mourn, and they will see the Son of Man coming. And then here in Revelation 1, it says, behold, he's coming with the clouds, and every eye will see him. And so, some have wondered, well, if the world's round, how does everybody see him at the same time? Well, I don't think the verse is saying everybody sees him simultaneously. I think it's saying the day of the Lord when he does come, and it says, you know, he sends forth his angels to the four corners of the earth, and Christ is going to, I believe, make a circuit around the earth, and we are caught up to meet him in the air. As he does that, everybody in the world will see him, but it doesn't mean at the same moment.
1: Mm-hmm. 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
0: Amen.
1: Thank you. We've got Henry in New York. Henry, welcome to the program.
3: Yes, Pastor Green. My question is, for people who are born mentally sick, mentally, if they die at the age of 90 years old, they're still mentally sick, if they do certain things, will God hold against them?
0: Yeah, well, God is a loving God, Henry, and so if a person has some kind of mental handicap, you know, he may judge many of them as you would a child before the age of accountability, and they would be saved. The Bible says that to whom much is given, much is required. If a person is given little, little is required. And some people, they just don't understand. And Jesus said people are judged because they do understand and they ignore the truth. He said, if you were blind, you would have no sin. But now you say, we see or we understand, he says, your sin remains. So people who, they're handicapped in some way and they just can't understand, God is a merciful God. And so we never have to worry about, will God be fair? God, he's the very epitome of justice.
1: All right, very good. Oscar, listening in New York. Oscar, welcome to the program.
4: Yes, sir. The Bible says that God consuming fire. So my question is this. Is the lake of fire in the book of Revelation God?
0: That's talking about, you know, he's got a Shekinah glory, a presence. And it says that a fire devours before him. The Bible tells us that the wicked, when Christ comes, the wicked are destroyed by the brightness, the glory of his coming. It's almost like when I was a kid, we would sometimes play with a magnifying glass on a summer day, and it wasn't very

0: nice, but we'd burn ants. And just the magnification of just that light was enough to just burn up the ants. Well, the glory of God is going to be bright, but it will not hurt the righteous, but it will destroy the wicked. Now, that's separate from the lake of fire, because the Bible says these are separated from God. They are cast away. They are cast into the lake of fire. So the lake of fire where the wicked are consumed and devoured, that is not the God's glory. It is like a lake of fire, like the fire and brimstone burn up Sodom and Gomorrah.
1: And in Revelation chapter 20, we read about what's called the Great White Throne Judgment. Mm-hmm. Describes the wicked outside of the New Jerusalem. The righteous are inside the city, and there is a final judgment. And they can actually see God, so he must veil his glory somehow during that judgment time. And then the wicked mount their attack upon the New Jerusalem. And then fire comes down from heaven and devours them. And it talks here in Revelation chapter 20, verse 15, anyone not found written in the book of life was cast into the lake of fire. Mm-hmm. So again, you've got God the Father, or the glory of God, some are veiled because the wicked are not destroyed, and yet there is the lake of fire in which they are cast at the end of that judgment.
0: Yeah, and that final judgment is not God's light or glory, because it says they are cast into outer darkness, mm-hmm. where there's weeping and gnashing of teeth. So it's a different punishment that you see there. But good question. Thank you, Henry.
1: We've got Christiana in Florida. Christina, rather. Sorry, Christine. Christina, welcome to the Two Bible Answers Live.
2: Hi, good evening.
0: Evening. And your question?
2: Yes. I have a question. Will we be able to see God when we go to heaven? Because there is a lot of different conflicting things in the Bible. For example, 1 Timothy chapter 6, verse 16 says that, you know, no one will ever see God and will never be able to see him, but Moses saw God's back, and then there's another verse that says, blessed are those that are righteous, for they'll see God, and then there's another verse that says, we would be consumed if we saw God because we're so sinful. So when we get to heaven, will we actually be able to see God?
0: Well, the simple answer is yes, and my verse is Revelation 22:4, last chapter in the Bible, says, they will see his face, speaking of the saved. Now, right now, we cannot see God the Father because the glory, as I mentioned, would consume us. And even God told Moses, who is holy, no man can see my face, his unveiled glory in their present condition. Now, Moses is in the presence of God with a glorified body. Now, I'm sure he does see God's face. And in heaven, you know, God used to walk in the garden with Adam and Eve. They saw God. The times in the Old Testament where it says they saw God, they probably saw what we call a Christophany, which is, it's Christ before the incarnation. They saw God the Son. So anytime it says you, and even Jesus said, no man can see the Father. And that's probably one of the verses you're referring to, Christina. So when it says that they can't see the Father, it's talking about man in his fallen condition. Cannot see the face of God the Father. We do see Jesus. Christ said, if you've seen me, you've seen the Father. It's, you know, veiled in humanity. But it's as clear as it can be. We will see his face. God himself will dwell with us.
1: Okay, thank you.
0: Thanks. Good question.
1: We've got Justin in Wisconsin. Justin, welcome to Bible Answers Live.
3: Hi, my question is, how do you keep the commandments?
0: How do you keep them? Well, Jesus says, if you love me, The best way to keep the commandments is because you love God. I was just reading today, Pastor Ross, you know, I'm starting a new Bible reading program, and I'm in Genesis where Jacob is working for Rachel. He's got to work 7 years. The Bible says he loved her so much it seemed like days. The work seemed like nothing because of the love that he had for Rachel. And the more we love the Lord, any good works or obedience is just, it's an act of love. We want to do the things that please him. So, if we're struggling to obey, the question is, how do we love God more? The Bible tells us that we love him because he first loved us. So, when we see and we behold Christ's love for us in his life and on the cross, it moves our hearts and we love him and want to serve him.
1: That verse you're referring to is John chapter 14, verse 15, where Jesus says, if you love me, keep my commandments. And we love him because he first loved us. We need to behold him. We behold him through his word. Pastor Doug, you mentioned you started a new Bible reading plan while I read the very same passage of scripture because we're probably on the same plan. And we just want to encourage people. What a great opportunity. If you're not on a Bible reading plan, you need to get on one. I mean, it doesn't take long. Actually, if you read the Bible over a year, it's divided up. You could probably read your daily portion within 10, 15 minutes. So it doesn't take long. There's even apps that will read the Bible to you and help you stay on track. So,
0: and they'd appreciate the lesson we offered to everybody about the Bible. Is there anything left you can trust?
1: Mm-hmm. The number for that is 800-835-6747. You can ask for the study guide, Anything Left You Can Trust, or dial #250 on your smartphone. Say Bible Answers Live. And Amazing Facts does actually have, just thought of it now, a Bible reading plan. If you don't have one, of course, you can get one for free online, or you can just simply go to Amazing Facts and find out about the free Bible reading plan that we have. Okay, next caller that we have is Cedric in Florida. Cedric, welcome to the program.
4: Thank you, Pastors. Pastor Doug and Pastor Russ.
0: Yes.
4: This is a question for Pastor Doug. What is your opinion on the people who are cremated and still buried?
0: Cremated and still buried. I'm not sure what you mean, cremated and buried. So you mean if they're cremated and then they're buried, does that affect the resurrection? Or
4: no, but I'm saying that that is possible. That some people are cremated and they're not scattered. The ashes is being buried.
0: Oh, I see what you're saying.
4: In a cemetery.
0: Yeah. And matter of fact, that's what happened with my grandparents. Is they were cremated and then they have a cemetery. They've got a wall that's full of urns. And people do that economically because it saves space compared to a whole coffin. But, I don't think there's really any difference. The Bible tells us ashes to ashes and dust to dust. So it's not a problem for God to resurrect. Now, technically, if you say, what is the Bible method for disposing of dead or how do you treat the dead? Almost 99% of the time, it's burial. You know, Abraham was buried, Isaac was buried, Joseph was buried. They were embalmed, but then they were buried. Only one or two examples in the Bible of a believer that was cremated. Now, many of the martyrs who died for their faith, they were burned at the stake. Well, they're certainly going to be resurrected. So cremation does not prevent God from resurrecting you. Then folks have argued, you know, now with so many people in the world, all the space taken up by cemeteries, how can we keep doing this? You know, I don't know that I don't know that it's a saved lost question. But biblically, if you want to know what they did, it was typically burial.
1: That's right. You know, the Bible does talk about a couple of examples where a believer, as far as we know, was burnt. You have 1 Samuel chapter 31, verse 12, talks about the bones of Jonathan after his death were gathered and they were burnt. And of course, we believe that Jonathan will be saved. He was a good man and he'll be in heaven.
0: And you know, during the Reformation, some of the martyrs, like Whitfield or Wycliffe, they scatter their ashes in the river, and they thought that'll prevent this. Friend, you hear the music. We're just taking a break. We're going to come back with more Bible Answers. Don't go anywhere.
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7: 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Jerusalem, the city of peace, has been a place of unending conflict for centuries. Many now believe that Jerusalem will soon take center stage again. But what does the Bible say? 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
0: 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We do the replays there, or one of the other broadcasts, Good News Network. 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And for those who are tuning in, this is a live international interactive Bible study, and we take your phone calls, and with very little warning, we do our best to answer your questions. So sometimes our screeners will put up a little note here and says they've got a question on the Trinity or whatever it is, and then we just pray for wisdom and look at the Word of God and answer your questions. So if you have a question, you can call us, 800-GOD-SAYS. 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I am Doug Batchelor.
1: My name is John Ross, and we've got Jason standing by in Washington. 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
9: Hi, thank you, and thank you for your program. My question is, first, I'm an atheist, and my question is, a lot of times when I talk with Christians, and I sort of back them into a corner because we can't understand why God does something, and a lot of times they'll say, well, you know, we're just human, and we can't understand God. So I was calling to ask specifically, what is it about the human brain that doesn't allow us to understand God, because I think there isn't anything missing in the human brain that would allow us to understand God.
0: Well, I think, first of all, I'm delighted to talk to you. I used to be an atheist, too. And I got to where I just didn't have enough faith to be an atheist, because I can't find any evidence in the observable universe where you get inner working systems, organization, and design by chance. There's always intelligence invested in those things. Now, I think we can understand something about the mind of God. And in the Bible, God says, come now, let us reason together. And there's a lot of evidence we see in the world of, just the symbiotic relationship between creatures and plants and animals. Just incredible cycle of, you know, we exhale what the plants inhale, so to speak. And so there's a lot we understand from God, both in His Word and in the observable universe. You know, I'd love to see you read my book. You can actually listen to the testimony for free online. It's called The Richest Caveman, and it tells you why I went from being an atheist, or at least an agnostic, to believing in the Bible. And I thought that would never happen. But I don't know if I'm answering your question, though.
9: No, you're not.
0: Okay, you want to know what in our human minds would prevent us from understanding the will of God?
9: Yeah.
0: Well, see, I think we can understand the will of God. So I'm having a problem with the question. I guess it doesn't apply to you. Sorry, go ahead.
9: Well, I guess it doesn't apply to you. Maybe it just applies to Christians who think they can't, because this is the problem I run up a lot when I talk with Christians.
0: Well, no, in fairness, there's a lot of things that happen we don't understand. I mean, we see a tragedy where some innocent person suffers and we think, if God is good, why does that happen? Now, to some extent, we do understand those things, and a lot of don't. They don't explain it very well, but there is a battle that is going on between good and evil. Not only is there a good, loving God, but the highest of his creation was a creature called Lucifer that rebelled and came to this world and said, I can run things better. And our first parents, they listened to Lucifer instead of God, and basically he hijacked the planet. Now, there's a lot of forces at play here that are in the Bible people don't talk about. So a lot of the evil that we see in the world is not God's will. That's why Jesus said, we should pray, thy will be done, because a lot of things God doesn't want to happen. So when we see things we don't understand, you know, we can't see into the spiritual realm, just like we can't see radio waves. But they're very real.
1: And of course, we mentioned earlier, we do have a study guide that talks about the Bible. And if you believe the Bible, and there's plenty of evidence to support the Bible, that it is a trustworthy book, it is a revelation. And if you read the Bible, you understand more of this great controversy. You understand what God is like, and you understand the plan of redemption and what God did to save mankind. So again, that is a great resource for anyone wanting to learn more. It's called The Ultimate Resource, and you can just call and ask. The number is 800-835-6747. 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You can also dial #250. Just say Bible Answers Live and then The Ultimate Resource.
0: All right.
1: Thank you, Jason. We've got Grace in California. Grace, welcome to the program.
10: Yes, thank you. Good evening, Pastor Doug and Pastor Rose.
0: Evening.
10: My question is it okay for a student to take yoga classes in college?
0: Yeah, well, yoga, you know, I used to be involved in Eastern religions, and yoga was sort of a combination of, you know, body exercises, procedures, cleansing, and it was sort of combining the body and the spirit, but it was woven into the mysticism of the religion. So for me, I would not be comfortable doing that. I stop short of condemning people that are doing yoga exercises for purely physical reasons. But in its beginning, yoga is very much tied to a religious belief, and there's other great exercises besides yoga classes. I don't know if that helps a little. Hope that makes sense, Grace. Thank you.
1: We've got Christian in Texas. Christian, welcome to the program.
11: Okay, so my question is, in Job chapter 1, how did Satan get into the presence of God and the angels if he was kicked out of heaven?
0: Well, first of all, the Bible doesn't say this meeting was in heaven. It says there was a day when the sons of God came to present themselves before the Lord, and the devil came among them. And this is in Job chapter 1. You know, God left heaven every now and then. For instance, when he walked with Adam and Eve in the garden, he went other places to visit his creatures and his creation. And so wherever this meeting is, it doesn't say in the Bible, Satan is able to access this meeting. And I don't know that the devil was completely confined to the earth until after the time of the cross. I think Jesus said, I beheld Satan fall like lightning from heaven. I think that up to that point, he was able to still accuse. You see him in the book of Zechariah. He's standing before the Lord accusing the high priest.
1: And when it says that the devil or Satan was cast out of heaven, it's not necessarily meaning that he can never go back for a meeting or something like that, but it means that was no longer his home.
0: Yeah.
1: He was cast out of heaven, the dwelling place of God. So wherever the meeting took place, if it was in heaven, well, the devil came for a specific reason. He claimed the earth was his, and he was representing the earth. That's why God said, where did you come from? And he said, oh, from walking up and down on the earth. So he claimed the earth is his. Quite possibly the sons of God that we read about there in Job are representatives of other intelligent worlds of unfallen beings. The devil claims the earth is his. So yeah. You have the story there recorded in Job. And just to add to that, Revelation chapter 12 talks about the devil being cast out of heaven, and that took place before creation. But then it also says at the cross, the devil was cast down. And as you mentioned, at the cross, now Jesus is the representative of the earth. Mm-hmm. So the devil is now bound to this earth.
0: Yeah, you know, one more thing occurred to me while you were talking is that, you know, here in our world, I can talk to people. I did it today on the other side of the planet.
1: Mm.
0: And what makes us think that the devil had to be standing in front of God to talk to God? If we've got cell phones and internet, then the devil can communicate with God no matter where he is. But I think this one, it does imply in the book of Job, he came into the presence. He showed up. But thank you.
1: All right. Next caller that we have is Natasha in New York. Natasha, welcome to the program.
12: Thank you so much. Okay. So my question is, it's based on Mark 9:5. I saw that. I read that that Moses and Elijah, they made a cameo appearance in the New Testament, and I was wondering about Enoch because I never, since God took Enoch, I never read about him again. So I just wanted to hear your thoughts on that.
0: Good question.
12: Thank you. I'll listen off that.
0: Yeah, good question. You know, the Bible tells us not only did Elijah go to heaven without dying, but Enoch walked with God, and he was not, for God took him. Why was it only Moses and Elijah that appeared on the Mount of Transfiguration that you find in Mark chapter 9? And by the way, that's also in Luke and in Matthew. I think it's because that for that particular experience, Moses and Elijah had a relationship with Jesus different from Enoch's. Both Moses and Elijah fasted 40 days and 40 nights, as Jesus did. Moses represents the law. Elijah represents the prophets. Enoch might have been beholding from the front row. We don't know. But just Moses and Elijah came to appear, basically symbolizing the law and the prophets that endorsed that Jesus was the Messiah.
1: And also, we have a miniature of the second coming there. Jesus said, you know, just 6 days after, he said to his disciples, you shall see the Son of Man
0: or six
1: in
0: days
1: his
0: before
1: glory.
0: This.
1: 6 days before that, yes. And then, of course, Elijah represents those who are alive when Jesus comes and are translated to heaven without seeing death. And Moses, who died and was resurrected, could represent those who are resurrected at the second coming of Christ. So it's really rather significant that you have those two appearing with Jesus on the Mount of Transfiguration.
0: It's a miniature picture of the second coming.
1: We actually have a book called?
0: It's called The Two Witnesses.
1: The Two Witnesses, yep. That's right. And it's free. We'll send it to anyone who calls and asks. The number is 800-835-6747. Ask for the book called The Two Witnesses. Also, you can dial #250. And ask for that, say Bible Answers Live, and then ask for The Two Witnesses. We've got John listening in Arizona. John, welcome to the program.
13: Well, I listened to Pastor Doug's response to the return of the Lord in Revelations 1:7.
0: Uh-huh.
13: But then in Matthew 24:27, it says, as lightning cometh out of the east and flashes even unto the west. I'm of the opinion, I'm asking for a comment on this, that because I know lightning will travel around the earth 7 times in a second at the speed of light. And he said from east to west as the lightning flashes. And it would seem logical that every eye would see him within that second.
0: Yeah, well, I think that when Jesus talks about his second coming being as lightning, he's not emphasizing the speed of light. He's emphasizing that everyone will see and it will not be a secret. Because when lightning flashes across the sky, you don't have to elbow the person next to you and say, did you see that? So he's actually addressing the idea that his coming would be a secret. And he said it's not a secret. It will be like lightning that covers the heavens. He's not saying that his coming would sweep around the heaven in the blink of an eye and he'd be done with it. So at least that's my understanding. But you make a good point. He says it'll go from the east to the west. He's talking about it traveling from point A to point B. Mm-hmm. Jesus is coming from the east and he's going to sweep around the world from the, you know, going west and head back to heaven.
1: Well, not only that, Pastor David, you also have the earth that is still turning when Jesus is coming. So as Christ approaches the earth and the earth keeps turning, well, 24 hours, the earth has made a full rotation. Everybody has seen Jesus coming.
0: That's true, yeah.
1: Even before he sweeps around the earth, as he's approaching the earth, everyone will see him.
0: That's true. Yeah.
1: Okay, great question.
0: Even
1: thank
0: if
1: you, John.
0: He stood still, everyone would eventually
1: that's
0: see him
1: right.
0: in 24 hours.
1: The earth, yeah, the earth turns. We've got Ryan in New Mexico. Ryan, welcome to the program.
14: Hello again.
0: Hi.
14: I have a different question this time. Basically, whenever I'm talking about the Bible and, you know, basically the difference between the law of Moses and the Ten Commandments, were the two tablets made out of blue sapphire? You know, because Yahweh, you know, wrote on him with his finger. Do you know what I mean? And they kept them on the inside of the Ark of the Covenant. And then they had the law of Moses, you know, written on paper by Moses. You know what I'm saying?
0: Yeah.
14: Kept on the outside of the Ark.
0: Yeah.
14: You
0: so
14: know, and then you can go on from there. But yeah, blue sapphire. Were they made out of blue sapphire?
0: Yeah, some people conjecture that the Ten Commandments were written on blue sapphire because sapphire is one of the stones that's mentioned as a pavement around God's throne. But there's no scripture, so all I would do is speculate. And, you know, I got to tell you, if I don't have a command that says, and this law was written on sapphire, I can't tell you it was. It just says two tables of stone. Now, evidently, whatever that stone was, it must have been available in the desert there, because when Moses broke the first tables of stone, God told him to hew two more tables of stone like the first and bring them up. So nothing is said about the value of the stone. It could have been plain granite or some stone that was abundant, probably hard, that was found there in the desert, but not so hard that you know, couldn't. I guess God could chisel on anything, but anyway, it never says it was sapphire. We've got a member of our church that cuts stone, and he made us a beautiful set of Ten Commandments on a bluish granite, because he thinks it's sapphire also. Might be. We don't know. So there's no command, no specific scripture.
1: Yeah, and it's a good question. Was there sapphire in that region,
0: in the
1: Sinai, in the desert? And
0: yeah.
1: It must have been a large piece of sapphire. Can you, you know, do you find that big of a sapphire stone? I don't know, maybe.
0: Yeah.
1: So, anyway, good
0: question.
1: Well,
0: I can't wait to find out, Ryan.
1: Yeah. All right, we got Donna in Canada. Donna, welcome to the program.
15: Thank you so much. Okay, I'm trying to study the Bible, and I have to tell you, I've never been interested in history. I've never been interested in politics. I don't have a clue about either of those things. And as I'm reading Daniel, I think it's Daniel 11, it's talking about the king of the north and the king of the south. And it's talking about all these different countries. And it sounds like a foreign language to me. So I just wondered if you had any books or whatever, or literature that might explain these things.
0: Great question. You know, I think I should mention that Pastor Ross right now is doing a class every week, or almost every week, going through Daniel, and he's just getting ready to dive into Daniel 11. Do not be discouraged, Donna, that you don't understand all of the political intrigue that is happening in Daniel 11. It is a challenge. It's one of the most challenging prophetic chapters in the Bible. But very simply, you've got a battle between, it says, the king of the north and the king of the south, that starts out with the southern powers of the Greek Empire and the northern powers of the Greek Empire, and then that kind of transitions over history. How those transitions play out, there's quite a bit of discussion on it. I don't know, Pastor Ross, you got lessons coming out eventually.
1: Yeah, we do. We're actually going to be talking about that in a couple of weeks. So, you know, if you want to tune in, I think it's on YouTube. You can
0: go to
1: Granite
0: Hilltop. Yeah.
1: Yeah, it is interesting. You've got, as you mentioned, Pastor Dave, the King of the North begins with the Syrian powers, part of the Grecian Empire, and you have the King of the South, Ptolemy, would be the lineage, and the King of Egypt. Eventually, the King of Egypt is subdued by the King of the North, which would be the Grecian power. There's different kings that come and go, but they all fall under the King of the North. But then Rome conquers the mm-hmm. Greeks, and Rome becomes the King of the North.
0: Right.
1: And very interesting as it plays even to both Rome in its pagan form and also in its papal form. You get to around verse 40, it brings you right up to our time. So, yeah, there's a lot there.
0: Yeah. Great question, Donna. Keep studying. It'll get clear.
1: All right. We got Lloyd in Arkansas. Lloyd, welcome to the program.
16: Thank you very much for listening to me.
0: Yes.
16: My question is, can you explain to me Psalms chapter 2, verse 7, and Hebrews chapter 5, verse 5? What is taking place there, and who's doing the talking? To whom?
0: Great. All right, let me read it for our friends. If you go to Psalms, the second Psalm in verse 7, it says, I will declare the decree. The Lord has said to me, you are my son. Today I have begotten you. Ask of me, and I want to read verse 8 also, ask of me, and I will give you the nations for your inheritance and the ends of the earth for your possession. So when you get to the New Testament, we see that this is a prophecy of Jesus. And if you look in Hebrews 1, verse 5, it says, for to which the angels did ever say, you are my son. Paul, assuming Paul wrote Hebrews, Paul is saying, this is a prophecy about Jesus. He's not talking about angels being his son. And David, when it says, my Lord, the Lord said to my Lord, sit at my right hand. So you got the Lord talking to the Lord. He said, clearly, it's God the Father talking to God the Son. It's that same God the Son you see in Daniel 7 who comes before the Ancient of Days. When it says, this day I've begotten you, there it's really talking about the incarnation of Jesus.
1: Yeah, of course, you have also, you read verse 8, but verse 9 says, you shall break them with a rod of iron, and mm-hmm. you shall dash them into pieces. Now, that's a messianic phrase when it talks about a rod of iron. It's also referred to Jesus when he comes and he smites the wicked, it says, with a rod of iron. It represents judgment.
0: Mm-hmm.
1: So clearly this passage is talking about Jesus. It's a messianic phrase.
0: Yeah, and that's in Revelation where it says he will smash them as a rod.
1: He comes
0: to Revelation. Well, it actually says in Revelation 12, a child rules all nations with a rod of iron,
1: yep.
0: the man-child.
1: Yep.
0: So, yep, thank you.
1: Okay, we've got Adrian in California. Adrian, welcome to the program.
17: Thank you so much. How are you guys doing?
0: Always better than we deserve.
17: Thank you. Thank you. God bless. As a Christian, if someone asks you the question, are you saved? What should be your answer? And should we know or be assured that we are saved now?
0: Yeah, great question. Well, first of all, I always want to know who's asking me the question because there's a context. If one of my Baptist friends says, are you saved? I'd say yes, because what they're asking is, do you know the Lord? If you've got an Arminian friend and he says, are you saved? They're wanting to know, do you believe that once saved, always saved? I'd explain to them that, you know, I have confidence, I know the Lord, that I am a Christian. It doesn't mean that I can't be lost. And so some of it just has to do with who's asking you the question and what's inferred by that. Can we know we have eternal life? Can a Christian have some confidence? Well, John says, by this we may know that we have eternal life. Whoever has the Son has life. So, I'm hoping that that's answering what you're asking, Adrian. But we're going to try and take one or two more calls. We're running, the clock's running up on us here, and we
1: that's
0: see
1: right.
0: people waiting.
1: We've got Diane in Washington. Diane, welcome to Bible Answers Live. We have just a few minutes.
18: Thank you so much for taking my call, first of all. I have a family member that's telling me that God created sin, and she's getting this from Isaiah 45:7. And she goes, well, it does say, I make peace and create evil. And so just quickly, I'd like your thoughts on that, because I don't believe that God created sin. I mean, when he created Satan and created Adam and Eve, he gave us free will, you know, to choose. So
0: right.
18: I would just like your thoughts on that. Thank you.
0: Well, God is good. God is just. God is perfect. And God does not create evil. God created a beautiful angel that became a devil. This verse is often misunderstood just because when you go from one language to another, it can lose some of its meaning. Here, God is simply saying, I'm the one who allows these judgments to come. And so the word evil there is the word calamity. It means I can send calamity. And when God sent a flood on the world, he sent calamity, but it was really a judgment. So that's different than evil. A judgment is actually a good thing. It's bringing justice. You know, if a judge sentences a violent criminal to prison, he's sending calamity to the prisoner, but he's sending peace to the citizens. So it's not evil, it's good for a judge to do that. So this is saying God sends judgment.
1: All right. One question, if we can get it in. We got Richard in
0: Nebraska. Richard.
1: Nebraska.
0: You're on the air.
1: Richard. Yep. Got just a minute.
19: Hello.
0: Hi.
19: I always wondered, because it says in the Bible that the devil deceived a third of the angels. Do you have any idea? And it's kind of like a silly question, but I always wondered, what was a third of the angels? Do we even have any clue? You know, how many, a third of what? A million? A billion?
0: All right. Well, you know, the Bible does tell us that he's surrounded by an innumerable company of angels, and I think

0: think it says 10,000. He comes with 10,000 times 10,000. Now, I think
1: thousands of thousands.
0: Yeah, that's the. It's basically saying there. It's countless. You know, God said the descendants of Abraham would be like the stars and like the dust of the sea. So there are billions of angels. There are guardian angels for every human alive. And so if you figure there are 8 billion people in the world, and there's at least one guardian angel, and there may be a guardian and recording angels, or maybe they work in shifts, there's billions of angels. And so, yeah, one-third of them rebelled against God. It's hard to put an exact number on that, obviously. But don't worry, God is not running short on angels like some kings run short on soldiers. He's got countless angels that minister to him. Hey, for our listening friends, I always like to take a moment and explain. Those that are listening on satellite radio, satellite and free-to-air have two different clocks that they use. And so because of that, we sign off sort of in two stages. We'll say farewell and God bless to our friends that are listening on satellite. For all the others, stand by, because we are going to be taking a couple of minutes answering your internet questions. And we'll be doing as many rapid-fire questions as we can in just a couple of minutes. For the rest of our friends, God bless. We'll study together again next week.
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1: Hello, friends, and welcome back to Bible Answers Live. 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If you have a question, just BALQuestions@AmazingFacts.org. That's BALQuestions@AmazingFacts.org. Pastor Doug from Trinidad, Kian is asking, is Michael the Archangel Jesus? And if so, what are the scriptures?
0: Yeah, I remember when I first learned this, I thought, how can that be? He's called an angel. Well, it's not a regular angel. One of the titles for Jesus is Michael the Archangel. And it doesn't mean Jesus is an angel. That word archangel, it means the greatest messenger. And the Bible says the Lord himself will descend from heaven with a shout and the voice of the archangel. It's the archangel that resurrects Moses. It's the angel of the Lord that Joshua worships. And we are only to worship God, and that's in the book of Joshua chapter 2, I think.
1: All right, the verse you're talking about, the archangel, is 1 Thessalonians 4:16. It says, the Lord will come with the voice, with the shout of the archangel.
0: Correct.
1: Okay, next question we have. We've got Dennis asking, where did Melchizedek come from? It talks about him not having a father or a mother. Does this mean that he is God himself?
0: Yeah, when Paul says that Melchizedek is without father and mother, beginning of days, he's simply making a comparison of Melchizedek where no genealogy is given. He appears suddenly in history and disappears, and we don't know what people he's of. He said, well, that's like Christ, who is from eternity to eternity, has no beginning or end. But Melchizedek was a real person. There's just no citation of his people or where he went.
1: What is the delusion that God speaks about in 2 Thessalonians chapter 2, verse 11, where it says, they do not love the truth? God sends them a strong delusion.
0: Well, it's probably the same delusion Jesus warns about when he said that if it were possible, even the very elect would be deceived. The devil and three unclean spirits come out of the mouth, the beast, the dragon, and the false prophet, performing signs and wonders to deceive the leaders of the world and bring them to that battle of Armageddon. So the nature of that delusion, Satan himself, we believe, is going to impersonate Christ and talks about bringing fire down from heaven. We don't know exactly what the particular miracle is, but that's why it's going to be a delusion. I think it's going to surprise much of the earth.
1: All right. And, you know, I'm looking at the clock, Pastor Doug. We don't have time for any more calls, but we do want to remind you, you can just simply email your question to BALQuestions@AmazingFacts.org. We're going to try and answer as many of these at the end of each of our programs.
0: Amen. Don't forget, check out AmazingFacts.org for a plethora of Bible study materials and videos, and then share the link with your friends. God bless, friends. Until next week.
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5: Now a look at your morning weather on Bakersfield Christian Talk Radio. Sunny today with a high near 101 and lows around 76. Mostly sunny tomorrow with a high of 103 and lows around 74. For your Saturday, sunny with a high near 101 and lows around 68. And for Sunday, sunny with a high near 94 and lows around 60. That's your morning weather on Bakersfield Christian Talk Radio.
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7: From the Christian News Radio Network, I'm Jim Miller. The first ever midterm Republican National Committee Convention underway in Dallas. President Trump spoke last night. He will also deliver the closing address tonight, day two. The convention is an attempt by Republicans to highlight their candidates with control of the House and Senate up for grabs. The U.S. and Iran continue to trade strikes in the Middle East. News Nation's Robert Sherman filed this report from Doha, Qatar, last night.
8: What you've seen in the last 24 hours, American forces striking Iranian tankers. This is the new American position. If you target U.S. naval vessels here in the region, well, Iranian tankers will be hit to put added pressure on Iran's economy. But Iran still demonstrates the ability and the capability to retaliate and to touch regions around the Middle East here. What we saw overnight, the skies above Jordan lit up with Iranian ballistic missiles fired at American service members stationed in Jordan.
7: President Trump said Wednesday he believes the war will be over after the midterm elections in November. Stay tuned, more news coming up, but right now here's a word from our sponsor.
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7: President Trump says don't expect gas prices to come back down until after the midterm elections. He told reporters yesterday oil prices will tumble, and he expects gas will be below $2 a gallon right after midterms. AAA reports the national average for regular gasoline sitting at $4.22 a gallon. City of New York preparing for the 25th anniversary of the 9/11 terror attacks Friday. News Nation's Jessica Cardalia.
11: You can already see where they're starting to set up barriers just to make sure that everyone stays safe on Friday, as they're expecting thousands of people, including dignitaries, to come here to Manhattan to commemorate 25 years since the 9/11 attacks. Now, we were told today that all ceremonies are closed to the public. It is invite only, and everyone will be pre-screened.
7: New York Police Commissioner Jessica Tisch says there are no known credible threats ahead of the memorials or the Jewish high holidays. Rosh Hashanah begins at sundown Friday. Apple coming out with its first ever foldable iPhone. The tech giant unveiled the new phone duo during its Surprise and Shine event Wednesday. It'll cost you a cool $2,000. It'll be available to pre-order starting October 16. Apple also debuted the iPhone 18 Pro and Pro Max. From Christian News Radio Network, I'm Jim Miller. To hear this and other reports on demand, visit ChristianNewsRadio.org.
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13: Father in heaven, thank you so much for your watch care, for your love towards each of us, for your mercies that are showered upon us and that are new every morning. Thank you, Lord, for bringing us to this time that we have this opportunity to come and study the Word of God together. Lord, we ask for your Holy Spirit to bless us, to be with us, to illumine our hearts and our minds. Help us to understand and give us wisdom to know how to apply these words to our lives this evening. Please, Lord, guide us now is our earnest plea and prayer. For we pray in Jesus' name. Amen. Well, our study for this evening, we are continuing our parable series. And if you've missed any of them, you can go to the YouTube channel and site adventproductions.com. And you can go there and look for the studies, and all the written materials are there for all that I've been teaching. And the video is attached there at the top as well. You can listen along and read along, depending which you are, and you can have both if you want as well. But we're making all these materials available online. But our parable for this evening, the unforgiving servant. And once again, Jesus gives a background as to why he tells this parable. So what is the reason? Let's get into our first text for this evening, found in Matthew chapter 18 and verse 21. Matthew 18, 21, the Bible says, "Then came Peter to him and said, 'Lord, how often shall my brother sin against me, and I forgive him? Till seven times?'" Jesus receives this question from the ever ready outspoken Peter. Jesus, "How often shall we forgive our brother?" And then before Jesus even has a chance to reply, he gives an answer. Seven times? Jesus, is seven times enough? And, you know, Peter probably thought that was pretty noble, that he would actually forgive a person seven times for what they did against him. He actually put a limit to it. Seven times. I mean, that's quite a lot, right? Don't you think that seven times really isn't a small number at all? I know, if you've read this parable before, you're familiar with this parable, you know what Jesus is going to say. But I just want you to pause here for a moment. If you think about forgiving someone seven times, right? Seven times. I mean, just imagine they do the same thing to you. Or even if it's not the same thing, it's the same person doing something different just to hurt you again. And you have to forgive them seven times. I mean, look, I want you to think about it from a human perspective, right? If you allow someone to hurt you that many times, people would think you're foolish. I mean, usually the saying goes, once bitten, twice shy, right? Once bitten, twice shy. The first time they offend you, you can forgive easily. The second time, maybe possible, but the third time, forget it. Why do you keep letting yourself get hurt? So really, seven times seems like pretty good number already. It seems like Peter's pretty righteous. And on top of that, you know, the Bible does talk about the number seven. We know that the number seven represents complete. Take, for example, the days of creation, right? The week that we get, of course, God created the world in 6 days, rested on the seventh. It was complete. That's a complete week. It was perfect. Let's show you some other text where it talks about the number seven as well. Leviticus 26, 24. Look at what the Bible says here. "Then will I also walk contrary unto you, and I will punish you seven times for your sins." So God would punish us seven times for our sins. This would be kind of like the last straw for God, right? God's punishing us seven times. Complete punishment, okay? Complete punishment. Where else do we see number seven? Proverbs 6, 16. Look at this. "These six things doth the Lord hate, yea, seven are an abomination unto him." And you know, seven things are abomination. So six God hates, but seven, it's like complete hatred, complete sin, complete badness, complete unrighteousness. So look, we see the number seven mentioned throughout Scripture. You know, we can just do a whole study on the number seven, but you know, we see very clearly, it represents perfect, complete. So when Peter says, Jesus, I should forgive 7 times? Is that enough?

Isn't that complete forgiveness? Isn't that like the last straw? Like the very last time we should forgive a person? So it seems pretty logical and pretty good from a human perspective, right? But how does Jesus reply? What does Jesus say back to Peter's question and answer? Well, in Matthew 18:22, continuing, Jesus saith unto him, I say not unto thee until seven times, but until 70 times seven. What a shock it must have been for Peter to hear Jesus say these words. Not seven times, but 70 times seven. I mean, look, who's counting anyways, right? What's 70 times seven? 70 times seven turns out to be 490 times. And look, really, are you keeping a close tabs until 490 times? Of course not. Of course not. Seven times, easy to count. You could probably recount all the detail, everything that that person did. Number one, number two, number five, number seven. We can probably remember it pretty clearly. But Jesus says, look, 70 times seven, 490 times. Is there a limit? No, there isn't, friends. You know, by the time you get to the 490th time, you'd probably be immune to that person and what they were doing to you to get to that number, right? That to be able to forgive them that many times, we really aren't counting by this time. So Jesus says, no, there isn't a limit. And when Jesus says that, before Peter can reply, before he can respond, before Jesus can even see the horror on his face about 490 times, Jesus then launches in to the parable. The parable of the unforgiving servant. So let's continue reading, shall we? Matthew 18:23-25. Therefore, is the kingdom of heaven likened unto a certain king, which would take account of his servants. And when he had begun to reckon, one was brought unto him, which owed him 10,000 talents. But for as much as he had not to pay, his Lord commanded him to be sold, and his wife, and his children, and all that he had, and payment to be made. So, we have this parable. It's a story about a king, and he begins to take account of his servants one day. He begins to look into how much they owed him, what they were doing with their lives in general. And of course, it came to this person and how much he owed. And to his shock, horror, and to his utter dismay, the king discovers that this servant owes how much? 10,000 talents. 10,000 talents. Now, friends, what is 10,000 talents worth today? 10,000 talents is about $213,840 kilograms of silver. Okay? And in other research and other places and other commentaries, you'll find that it's probably worth a bit more. But we're taking the conservative estimate, okay? It's about 213,000 kilograms of silver. And as of writing this now, silver is about $835 per kilogram. 835. Just imagine that. So you take 835 and then you multiply that by 214,000, okay? And 10,000 talents, it turns out to be about $178 million. Okay, and I'm in Malaysia here. That's about 732 million ringgit. Let's just round down for the sake of this servant to make it sound a bit better. It's about 700 million ringgit. Now, if you're thinking like me, you're probably wondering, how on earth does somebody rack up so much debt? How on earth is someone able to be able to borrow that much? Right? What was this guy doing? What was this servant doing that, you know, even the king, that he must have been really rich to be able to servant doing that, you know, even the king, that

When it says the earth is void, it uses the word abusos. It calls this planet the same thing. And that verse in Jeremiah uses the word abusos. The earth was an abyss. Satan is bound on this planet with nobody to tempt and manipulate. And he has to look at the consequences of his rebellion for 1,000 years. That's a long prison sentence. All right, number four. Where will the saints be during the 1,000 years, and what will they be doing? All right, now we're going to jump to heaven. It's going to be a prettier picture. John 14, verse 3, Jesus said, I will come again and receive you to myself, that where I am, there you might be also. He's taking us to where he is, where he's told his disciples he was going. Is it clear we're going up? Yet the left behind scenario says that we spend the millennium here on earth reigning over the wicked. I don't know about you, but I have no aspirations to reign over the wicked. That would be really strange. Think about that. That the righteous are here on earth, they've got glorified bodies, and they're reigning over the wicked that still marry, have babies, and die. It just seems really strange to make that fit. Revelation 20, verse 4. What are we doing in heaven when it says we live and reign with Christ? It tells us in the Bible. I saw thrones, and they sat upon them, and judgment was given unto them. And they lived and they reigned with Christ 1,000 years. Now, what does judgment mean? Does that mean that we're up there going, innocent, guilty, innocent, guilty? Who are we judging? Keep reading. It tells us. 1 Corinthians, this is Paul, chapter 6, verse 2. Do you not know, and verse 3, do you not know that the saints shall judge the world? You know, we're, as Christians, going to be persecuted by the world. We're going to be judged. There'll be a death decree on us. But before that happens, Jesus is going to come and rescue us, and the tables are going to turn. That means Paul will someday be sitting in judgment of Nero, who declared that Paul should be beheaded. Won't that be interesting? So God is just. All right, question number five. What will happen at the close of the 1,000 years? Several things. Behold, it says, and now I'm in Zechariah 14, verse 1, 4, 5, 9. Behold, the day of the Lord comes, and his feet shall stand in that day upon the Mount of Olives, which is before Jerusalem on the east. And it says, the Mount of Olives will cleave in the midst thereof. The night we studied the second coming. If anybody comes along and they say, I'm Jesus, if his feet are touching the ground, he's not Jesus, because when Jesus' feet touch the ground, he's coming to the Mount of Olives, and it's going to split and form a great valley. Now, why does that happen? Revelation 21, verse 2. It's in your lesson. And I, John, saw the holy city, the New Jerusalem, coming down from God out of heaven, prepared as a bride adorned for her husband. This is a great marriage supper, where finally the end of that 7,000-year period takes place. This all happens at the end of that 1,000 years. The New Jerusalem comes down. That is the good Jerusalem, city of peace. All right, so when that happens, what happens next to now free Satan from his prison? You read in Revelation chapter 20, verse 5. We already touched on this, but we're going to read it again. But the rest of the dead live not again until the 1,000 years are finished. What does that imply? After the 1,000 years are finished, what happens? They live again. You know what else we read? After the 1,000 years are finished, Satan is loose from his prison. What is it that looses Satan from his prison? All the wicked dead who have ever lived are going to come back to life. He's now got this vast army again that's always listened to him before. They're ready and able to listen to him again. So, what will Satan do when the wicked are raised? Revelation 20, verse 8 and 9, it says, he will go out to deceive the nations which are in the four quarters of the earth, Gog and Magog, to gather them together to battle, the number of whom is as the sand of the sea. And it goes on to say, they went up on the breadth of the earth, and they compassed the camp of the saints about the beloved city. Ezekiel talks about Gog and Magog coming against the people of God. Gog and Magog, you read in Genesis, they are some of

0: the ancestors of the tribes that fought against Israel. They represent the enemies of Israel. Gog, Magog means from the matrix or the children of Gog. Gog was a warlike nation that fought against Israel. Magog meant and the children of Gog. So I've heard people say, oh, it's Russia and China. And Revelation is not talking about those kind of battles of nations. It's talking about the battle between good and evil, Christ and Satan, those who follow him and those who don't. Revelation, it talks about Babylon, the mother of harlots and her daughters, Gog and Magog. You've got the wicked and their children, it talks about, and that's all that's saying. It says they cover the earth like a cloud. Can you imagine just the swarms of humanity all over the planet? And those in the city, it's going to look pretty ominous for us. Number six, at this crucial moment, what will stop everything? Revelation 20, verse 11 and 12. And I saw a great white throne, and him that sat upon it. And the dead were judged out of those things which were written in the books according to their works. Who are the dead that are being judged at this judgment? That's the wicked. They're dead spiritually. Jesus said, if you have the Son, you have life. If you don't have the Son, you do not have life. And so during that time, when they prepared to launch this assault on the city of God, Jesus is exalted above the city. This battle is paused. The Lord will make every person's life to pass before them. In the heavens where all can see, above the New Jerusalem, they'll see Jesus coming into the world. They'll see his perfect life. They'll see that he taught everybody what they need to do to be saved. They'll see Jesus' sufferings at the hands of Lucifer and the way that the devil was so filled with his love for power and Jesus was so filled with the power of love. What will happen next? After God shows the issues, shows people their sins, shows his goodness, everyone bows down and they say, Jesus is Lord. Even the devil will finally be constrained by the justice of God to bow down and declare that Jesus is Lord. It'll be harder for him than anyone. And at that point, the devil jumps back to his feet and he said, it's our last chance. Take the city. They come against the city of God. Tells us in Revelation 20, verse 9, at that point, God has no alternative, does he? Fire comes down from God out of heaven and devours them. Again, Revelation 20, verse 15, and it tells us, whoever was not found written in the book of life was cast into the lake of fire. As that fire rains down around the New Jerusalem. New Jerusalem's got big walls. It's safe. Even though it's molten outside the city, everyone inside is safe. And all the wicked are going to be punished according to what they deserve. And anyone not found in the book of life is thrown into the lake of fire. The Bible says this is the second death. So, quickly, and that's by the way, let's review what happens now to mark out the millennium. We'll just put a little chart up on the screen to give you the quick picture of how do you separate this period of time. At the beginning of the 1,000 years, you have the first resurrection and the second coming, right? And then at the end, it's the second resurrection and the holy city comes down. During the 1,000 years, the righteous are in heaven. We're looking at the books. We're asking questions. We're judging. So that when the judgment happens, we are all in agreement saying true and righteous are his judgments. And then after the 1,000 years, fire comes down. There, it's called the executive part of the judgment when people receive their penalties. After the fire goes out, what will God do for his people at that time? Do we continue treading on ashes? Or does the Bible say, Isaiah 66, 17, behold, I create a new heavens and a new earth wherein dwells righteousness. We will get to see him making this new heaven and this new earth. Amen? Won't that be exciting? And then read also Revelation 21, verse 1. And I saw a new heaven and a new earth, for the first heaven and the first earth were passed away. And the Lord wants you in that city, friends. 2 Peter 3, verse 13. But we, according to his promise, look for a new heavens and a new earth wherein dwells righteousness. Blessed are the meek, they will inherit the earth. We will get to watch Jesus making the world all over again, even more beautiful than before, because he's going to give us an upgrade. God himself will dwell with us. Amen? Where will God and the righteous finally live? Revelation 21, verse 3. Behold, the tabernacle of God is with men, and he will dwell with them. God is going to live with us. Instead of this just being another world, the Lord is moving the capital of the universe to this planet, and that's why we will reign with Christ. Won't that be wonderful, friends? At this point, all of this is behind us. The meek will inherit the earth. The question is, where will we be? The Lord has brought you to these meetings. You're watching now. You're here now because he wants you to accept his gift of everlasting life that he's offering. He has a special plan for your life that he can only mobilize and activate when he returns and when you surrender your life to him. Begins now. Would you like to make that decision tonight, friends? You can have that. We don't have to fear all the pain and the darkness in this world if we give our lives to Jesus.
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15: And then the logo pops across, Amazing Facts Presents. I've listened to a lot of different ministries, but this was the first time that he's actually saying something where I had to grab my Bible and actually pick it up. And I've never heard this before. Let me look through and find this. That I just couldn't get enough.
16: And so I started doing Bible studies. Every single one of these guys started being changed, including myself.
17: My question was, why did that happen to me, God? The Lord was able to reach out, and I actually saw him as a father.
18: I lost everything, and that was when I realized that it was God missing in my life.
19: I went to a prophecy seminar, which knocked me out. This message was so powerful and so irrefutable. I just went, this is real. This is amazing.

0: When I first started dating Judy and visiting her in Colorado, I noticed sheep herders herding sheep in the stubble fields after harvest. I grew up on a farm in South Dakota. We had sheep, but I had never seen sheep herders care for sheep in open fields. These guys stayed right out there with the sheep, day and night, living in these huts on wheels with rubber tires that looked like little covered wagons. It was a humble existence, to say the least. Food, water, clothing, shelter, that was about it. When Jesus was on this earth, he didn't have much, not even a little covered wagon. When a teacher of the law expressed an interest in following him, Jesus replied that the birds of the air have nests and foxes have holes, but the Son of Man didn't have a place to lay his head. His main emphasis was to minister to people and draw them to himself. Do you ever wonder if life is too complicated? Getting wants and needs confused? Maybe a more simple life would be good for all of us. This is Rod Bieber with Seed Time and Harvest.
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2: 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I've got the chief medical director overseeing the well-being of their 65-plus thousand employees scattered throughout the world on our show today. 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
3: Thank you. Thank you for having me.
2: Now, Dr. Cherney, let's begin with a little history. When did you first start making the connection between healthy employees and healthy profits?
3: Well, it dates back for a number of years. There's actually been some pretty good research out there that really makes that connection and that link for us. Mm-hmm. Unfortunately, it's taken a lot of employers some time to actually start to implement programs that can actually act on that knowledge and make some improvement in their workers' health.
2: You know, I don't understand why it would take people so long to figure this out. You know, if a person is sick, they're not going to do well at work. They're not going to come to work. Why is it so difficult for some corporations, not yours, thank goodness, but why is it some corporations are actually hesitant to get involved with the wellness of their employees?
3: Well, that's a good question. It probably has to do with a lot of employers thinking that the wellness of their employees is being taken care of in the community through the hospitals and through the health insurance plans that they pay for for their employees. And so the thinking is that, well, what additional things do we have to do? Well, there's a lot, but again, some employers were perhaps not making those connections earlier on.
2: Employers, of course, are very interested in safety. They want to make sure that the work environment is safe. So you're introducing here a new type of a task for an employer to make sure that it's not only safe there, but it's a place where their employees can become healthy as well. What are some of the things that you have done, Dr. Cherney, at Cummins to increase the bottom line by increasing the health and wellness of your employees?
3: We've done a lot of things. For a number of years, we've had disease management programs where employees had the opportunity to work with a health coach and learn various techniques and tactics to improve their health. We've also, for a number of years, had on-site clinics, clinics that are actually within walking distance of several of our plants. Now, the focus in the past has been really on occupational health. So when an employee is hurt on the job, more or less acute kinds of injuries, then they can go over to those sites, and there's a doctor or a nurse practitioner there that can take care of their injuries. What you're starting to see, though, now, Charles, is that in addition to taking care of those acute injuries that happen at work, is that we're now using some of those resources to talk about chronic conditions, diseases like diabetes and heart disease, those chronic conditions that are directly, as you know, related to lifestyle.
4: Yes, yes.
3: And that's really where the opportunity is now.
4: Now, Dr. Cerny, I want to get personal here with you. When you graduated medical school, you did not know what you know now. I can just guarantee you this, because this was not taught, and it's just now beginning to get taught. How did you personally make the transition from what you knew, and that is treating symptoms of people with diseases and treating diseases themselves, to the whole concept of prevention through lifestyle, through nutrition, through the way we live our lives? When did you personally start making those kinds of changes?
3: I started making these changes. I think someone did some research, at least this is the number that I hear, and across the board, in terms of training in medical school, it's only about 3 hours that physicians get on nutrition and lifestyle issues. And a lot of the training is on things that are the most extremes of malnutrition. Mm. So, for example, scurvy and rickets and things like that. But in terms of the actual lifestyle practice, we don't really get a lot of training.

0: that in medical school. And it's funny that you ask. My boards are in preventive medicine. Mm-hmm. And so you think that a preventive medicine doctor, certified, board-certified doctor in preventive medicine, would be one of the best in terms of understanding some of these lifestyle issues. And in fact, I wasn't. And many of my colleagues are the same way. For me, what happened about 10 years ago is that I happened to be the chief medical officer for a disease management company. And one of my jobs was to put together a physician advisory group. Now, you'll like this. I had the wisdom to invite some lifestyle medicine doctors to serve on that advisory panel. Mm-hmm. So in addition to people out of Harvard and Johns Hopkins, I also had people such as Hans Diehl and Clarence Ng from Weimar.
1: Mm-hmm. Mm-hmm.
0: And when these people came in and started to talk about true lifestyle medicine and the power of lifestyle medicine, I was converted. And in fact, I had high blood pressure. I had probably metabolic syndrome. Everyone in my family is a diabetic. And so I was headed down that path myself. I had high cholesterol for sure. I was on medication and not well controlled. And here I am, a physician. And here I should actually understand these principles.
1: Sure.
0: But it wasn't until I started to associate it with these guys that I decided, you know, let me try this for myself. And once I did that and my cholesterol fell, my blood pressure went down, my glucose was normalized, I became converted. And that's when I really got excited about this and really set on this path.
1: Now, there must have been something, Dr. Cherney, that made you do that, to bring in a Hans Diehl, someone from Weimar, someone who is into nutrition. Were you looking at your life? Were you looking at the medical profession and seeing that there is something actually missing? Did you make that determination before this?
0: I did. Well, again, going back to the research, if you look at the research and you look at the conditions that drive the cost for health plans, employers, whether it's you know, private employers such as Cummins, or whether it's government employers or the government, you know, paying through Medicare or Medicaid, it's really these chronic conditions that are driving the cost. It's not the people that, you know, fall down and break a leg, or a person that has the episodic appendicitis or something like that. That's really not what's driving the cost. It's these chronic conditions, as I mentioned, such as heart disease, cancer, and diabetes.
1: Mm-hmm.
0: And we also know that those conditions are preventable. And so if those conditions are preventable, then why am I paying for any of this at all?
1: It's true. It's true.
0: Right? So it really begs the question, can we get in front of this? And then really start, that's really how you start to bend the cost curve. And so that's really what really compelled me to put together this advisory group, and with good result.
1: Let me digress just slightly here. There are medical professionals who listen to this program from time to time. We know that because of response. How do you tell your fellow physicians that, you know, they didn't tell you everything you needed to know in medical school? There is a whole area out here that we are missing. How do you do that in a way that's kind and loving and motivating for them to say, okay, let me bring in a Hans Diehl, let me bring in a complete health improvement program into my sphere of influence here to try to help my patients? How do you bridge that gap?
0: Well, I think for every physician it may be a little different, but I would make the appeal that be open to the concepts. And the good thing, Charles, is that this is not voodoo medicine. This is not something that is on the fringe. We are talking very basic and fundamental principles. You know, eat properly, get enough rest, exercise enough. I mean, these are things that people kind of get.
1: Mm-hmm.
0: Unfortunately, people don't know how to go about it. And so that's really the training that has to go into this. And there are organizations out there. There's the American College of Lifestyle Medicine,
1: mm-hmm.
0: the American College of Preventive Medicine, that are now adopting a lot of these principles. And so what I would tell my colleagues is start to acquaint yourself, become familiar with the literature, the data, attend webinars or conferences put on by these various groups, and look at the literature yourself. And again, it's peer-reviewed literature in some of the top journals in the country. And when they start to do that, they will really start to see the power of this, and then try it on themselves, try it on their patients. again. You know, one of the other things that's kind of interesting is that if you look at all of the guidelines that physicians have, you know, there's a guideline for how to control cholesterol, there's a guideline for hypertension, almost every one of those guidelines talk about lifestyle. It's usually the first check the box, if I can use that phrase.
1: Sure.
0: So it says, you know, tell your patients about the lifestyle changes they should make, and then it talks about the drugs and the medications that you can give. I was just looking at one recently on high cholesterol. Okay. And the first thing says, you know, talk to your patients about lifestyle. Well, the problem is we as clinicians often just go right by that first box very quickly.
1: Mm.
0: We don't spend a lot of time with it. So practitioners of lifestyle medicine, we are going to focus and spend time, do a deep dive into that lifestyle category before we move on to that next conversation about medication. Because again, if you're really able to do some things in that lifestyle box, you don't need those medications.
1: Mm. Well, we're going to take a short break, and we'll come back and talk with Dexter Cherney, medical chief of the Cummins Diesel Company in Columbus, Indiana, a little bit more. So stay right where you are.
2: I thought life was just great. I felt well, and then, bang, I got told you've got 6 arteries that are blocked. And 99% blocked. And so that was a bit of a surprise. I had to have 5 bypasses. After that, after getting over the operation and what had to happen there, I went back onto my normal diet, which I thought was great. I had a good diet, I thought. Went back and had blood tests, and I was surprised. My cholesterol was raised, blood pressure was up, and at that point, I was introduced to the CHIP program. I went onto it immediately. Straight away, I thought, I have to do this. Within 2 months of going on the CHIP program, my cholesterol was halved, blood pressure was down. In fact, I had to lower my blood pressure pills because I was getting dizzy. So, hey, that was great. And then that's allowed me now to get back into the things I love. 2 weeks ago, I got back on the bike. And one thing I really noticed, when I used to bike before, I was always out of breath. I went out 2 weeks ago, I hit the hills, I didn't even get a sweat. I was doing some marvellous riding, you know, getting back on the bike, biking with my friends, living life to the full. To me, my life is just beginning again.
1: To learn how you can recharge your life, visit chiphealth.com. Welcome back to the program. I'm your host, Charles Mills. Our guest today is Dr. Dexter Cherney. He is Chief Medical Director, overseeing the well-being of 65,000+ employees scattered around the world of the Cummins Diesel Company, and they're headquartered in Columbus, Indiana. And Dr. Cherney is one of those doctors that gets it. He understands that there is more to medicine than treating a disease and working with symptoms. There's some prevention in there, too, and also helping the patient learn how to self-treat. And that's so vitally important, especially in the workplace, because we're busy people out there. Dr. Cherney, let's talk bottom line here. How do healthy employees impact your company's earnings? And let's have some actual numbers here.
0: Well, they can do this in a number of ways. There are several metrics that you can look at within an organization such as ours to sort of make those determinations. One of the things, I think it just makes sense that, again, we're talking lifestyles, that things such as getting good rest and sleep.
1: Mm-hmm.
0: And so if you think about that in terms of productivity, productivity is measured with absenteeism. That's one measure of productivity. Certainly, if people are not at work, then they're not being productive. But this other measure that people are talking about now is presenteeism. And that means that's lost time on the job. You're there, you know, it's as my mother used to say sometimes, lights on, but nobody's home.
1: Yes.
0: So, you know, the employee shows up to work, but they're really not engaged. They're half asleep. They're sort of doing their job, but they're really not fully there. They're not fully engaged. And so a lot of these things that we learn and we do in lifestyle medicine actually then will produce greater productivity, greater presenteeism, less absenteeism, and that's good for the corporation.
1: Sure.
0: And one of the ways that we talk about this is that we want to do things that help you do better and feel better on the job as well as do better and feel better at home. So what's good for us is also good for you. So it's not just because this is a, you know, that any employer's some selfish organization. They're just trying to squeeze the most productivity out of their employee.
1: Right, right.
0: No, this is something that's good for the employee as well, so that during their recreation time, the time with their children and their wife, they can also enjoy that to its fullest as well. To get to your point about the hard numbers,
1: yes,
0: we do know, and there's been research out there for a long time that shows that if you look at the risk factors for employees, those that have the highest risk factors tend to have an excess, what we call an excess cost to the plan, of anywhere from $3,000 to $4,000. These days it could probably be a little higher because, again, some of that research is dated, it goes back. But a lot of that was done through the University of Michigan, and a person by the name of Dee Eddington did a lot of that groundbreaking research. And so we know that if you can reduce these risk factors, again, through lifestyle, that you can improve your bottom line.
1: When did you start using the Complete Health Improvement Program? Now, you say you brought Deal in a decade ago. Did you start using the program, and how effective has it been over the years?
0: I haven't used it at Cummins yet. We're in the process of doing that. I've actually only been in this particular role for about a year. Where I did use it was in my previous position at Vanderbilt University. I was in charge of benefits there as well. And so at Vanderbilt University, we did pilot programs using the CHIP program. And I can tell you, we published some of our results. And in fact, we saw a return on investment for a diabetic population in about 6 months.
1: Wow.
0: So the return on investment was pretty dramatic, and it occurred quite rapidly. A lot of people believe that these lifestyle programs, it takes years, if not decades, to see the return on investment. But we were able to show with a high-risk, high-cost population, you can see these results immediately. We had diabetics that actually, we were able to reverse their diabetes. They came off all of their medications. People that were on insulin for a number of years, sometimes 10 years, were able to come completely off of all of their medications. And so that's really where the cost savings occurred, because now we no longer had to pay for some of these expensive medications. As you know, some of these drugs are very expensive.
1: Yes.
0: Oftentimes, employees don't realize the full cost because they're only paying the copay.
1: Right.
0: And so they might pay $10, you know, $25, but the actual cost of the drug could be $300, $400, even $1,000.
1: I've often said that, you know, if you want to heal the nation, take everybody off of insurance. Let them have to pay for it themselves. There would be some major changes rather rapidly. Let's talk about Dexter Cerny. Now, you mentioned at the very beginning when you brought Deal in that you had and your family were suffering from a lot of these ailments. Has there been improvement on the home front?
0: Oh, there's been dramatic improvement on the home front. Yeah, as I mentioned, I'm on no medications, and I'm older, obviously. I'm a decade older than when I started this course. The same thing with my wife and some of my cousins. And so that's good. Now, I have to admit, not everyone in my family has adopted this, but we'll keep working on it.
1: All right, that's fantastic.

0: We're talking with Dr. Dexter Cherney. He is the chief medical director overseeing the employees of the Cummins Diesel Company in Columbus, Indiana. These employees, 65,000 of them around the world. And that's quite a task for this man to do, but he's up to it, and he's using what he learned at the Complete Health Improvement Program to do just that. Now, Dr. Deal told me, Dr. Cherney, that you don't seem to be satisfied making the people in your workforce healthier. You've got your sight set on an entire city. Tell us about your passion to bring health and healing to Columbus, Indiana. How are you going to go about doing that?
1: Well, the way we're approaching that is we're talking to the city leaders, the mayor, city government. We're talking to the Chamber of Commerce. We're in conversations with a number of the Rotary clubs. And I can't take full credit for this. Dr. Deal was gracious enough to come and help me with some of these conversations. But the real goal here is to make the entire community healthier. Our employees are part of the fabric of this community. And it's very hard to make some of these lifestyle changes if you're in a community that doesn't support it. There's a saying that you can't put a changed person in an unchanged environment. So if we're successful in changing these people with inside our corporation, and then we send them out there, and all they can find to eat is McDonald's and, you know, unhealthy food, then it's just a matter of time before things revert back. So we want to do as much change in the environment as we can. Fortunately, the city seems very open to this. And I'm very optimistic in terms of some of the things that we'll be able to do.
0: So are you actually going to restaurants and stores and giving them suggestions for healthy eating?
1: We will. That's phase two. We first have to create a critical mass of their customers that are actually wanting that kind of change. So once we have that, well, then it will make sense for the restaurants to change. You know how it is. If the restaurant changes ahead of time, no one orders those menu items, and they make no profit there, and they'll take the menu items off. So we have to make sure that we have a critical mass that really want those items first.
0: Wow, this is important. What you just said there is vital to our listeners. If you, listener, want to have a change in your community, Dr. Cherney is teaching us, and the CHIP program is teaching us, and we're learning here that we have to spearhead it. We have to go in and say, could you please make that whole wheat bread? Could you please bring the oil down? Could you make some meat substitutes here? Could you possibly make a menu for those of us who want to be healthy? Because if you're doing that, if you are leading the charge, then the commercial world will follow along behind you. Am I on the right track here, Dr. Cherney?
1: Absolutely. Couldn't have said it better.
0: Okay.
1: That's exactly right.
0: Very good. Now, let's talk about the future. You know, you were a, if you were making these suggestions 10 years ago, you were at the beginning of this swell that's happening here in our world. Are you seeing changes happening not only at the grassroots level, which is becoming obvious, but also at the top end, in the medical schools, in the training that doctors are getting, in the wellness programs at different companies? Are you seeing the idea, the concept, that chronic disease can only be fought with lifestyle changes?
1: We are. We are. And I'm really happy about that. One of the advisors that we work with is a physician out of Harvard named Eddie Phillips, and he does a lot of work with the bodies that accredit medical schools and that decide what does the medical school curriculum look like. He's been in Washington, D.C., and representing lifestyle medicine, and has done a great job and has actually started to move the needle on this. So I think that, you know, in the future, you're going to see more and more of this incorporated into medical education, and that helps to change the future as well. The other thing, too, is in the past, there really hasn't been reimbursement around a lot of these things. You know, doctors get paid for doing procedures. If I put a stent or do a heart bypass for your coronary heart disease, I get paid very well. But if I tell you to eat broccoli and stay away from the French fries, I don't get any money for that.
0: So what you're seeing apparently is not income, but income for your heart and for your mind, that you're bringing healing to people.
1: You know, one of the things that has changed this landscape is that the Centers for Medicare and Medicaid services, CMS, is now paying for lifestyle programs.
0: Hmm.
1: So that's a sea change. And in fact, one of the founders of lifestyle medicine, Dean Ornish,
0: yes,
1: out of California, has a program, a cardiac rehab program, that is based on these principles of lifestyle medicine, and the government is now paying for those programs. And so I think because now there's reimbursement tied to this, that you're going to see more and more of this in the future as physicians learn these things and also have a means of getting paid for them.
0: Well, we just have a couple minutes here left on this program, and I want to leave our listeners with real motivation here. If an employee says, you know, man, I need some help here, but I would sure love my company to get involved in helping me be healthy, what can that employee do? What can they say? How do they approach management of their local company to help them bring wellness programs into their workforce, which then, of course, increases the health of the community?
1: Well, there are a couple of ways they might do that. Unfortunately, a lot of organizations, we call this the silo effect,
0: yes,
1: so that you have people that are in charge of certain things, and oftentimes things are related, but it's not obvious. For example, I would say go to the leader of your organization who's in charge of benefits and talk to them about the programs that they have in place and where the gaps are in terms of what's in place and what they really need to offer along this lifestyle training. Have those conversations, but also talk to the people that are in charge of the money side of the organization, too. Again, we mentioned productivity and
0: yes,
1: absenteeism and presenteeism. And so if you can unite those two forces, and the other group that I didn't mention but is also involved in these conversations is the whole group in terms of workers' compensation, disability. Again, all of these organizations have an interest in this message, but oftentimes they don't see that, how they work together. And if an employee within the organization can sort of bring those folks together with this message, then you can really start to see some movement within the organization.
0: Well, that is very encouraging. I think that we as employees, we have some powers that we need to bring to bear in our work area, in our workplace, that can help not only make it a safe place to work, but also a healing place, a health-building place. And that is by following some of these things ourselves and then sharing what we learn with our employers as well. Dr. Dexter Cherney, you have given us something to think about here. You have motivated us in some pretty profound ways, and I appreciate you being with us today. Thank you, Dr. Cherney.
1: My pleasure. Thank you.
0: That's Dr. Dexter Cherney, medical chief of Cummins Diesel Company in Columbus, Indiana. I want you, listener, to visit our website. 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There you will find material that you can use to also go to your company. There are other people that can help you on that website as well. You'll get connections with them to bring healing into your workplace, and I recommend that you do that. That's at chiphealth.com. Until next time, this is Charles Mills along with Dr. Dexter Cherney, inviting you to be healthy by choice. Goodbye, everyone.

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5: 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Sunny today with a high near 101 and lows around 76. Mostly sunny tomorrow with a high of 103 and lows around 74. For your Saturday, sunny with a high near 101 and lows around 68. And for Sunday, sunny with a high near 94 and lows around 60. That's your morning weather on Bakersfield Christian Talk Radio.
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8: Now a Christian News Radio Minute brought to you by Trinity Debt Management, helping you get debt-free for keeps. President Trump said oil prices likely won't come down until after the November midterm elections as fighting with Iran continues. The average price of regular gasoline reached $4.22 a gallon. President Trump held a phone call with Russian President Vladimir Putin as the White House ramps up efforts to end the Russian-Ukraine war. The president said the major holdup to a deal is that Zelensky and Putin hate each other. Cleanup is underway in Hawaii in the aftermath of Hurricane Lowell. The hurricane didn't actually make landfall, but it still brought intense wind and rain. Higher elevations in Hawaii got as much as 18 inches of rain. And Buc-ee's has won a trademark infringement case against a clothing company. Born United has been using a version of the Buc-ee's beaver mascot on their merchandise. With the Christian News Radio Network, I'm Jack Robertson. 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
9: 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My name is Adrian Westney Jr. I'm your host for The More Abundant Life. I'm glad you've joined us today. And today we will continue and complete the message that we started in the previous broadcast, the message entitled, I Have Overcome the World. So we're going to hear part two of that. You are listening to The More Abundant Life. Adrian Westney Jr. with you here. We're going to get now to the message for today, part two of the title, I Have Overcome the World. This will be message number 420 in our series. Here now is Pastor Wendley Phipps.
10: But I must tell you, church, I've traveled for many years all over this world. And as I travel, I always am shaken. When I traveled this world, I thought I knew what evil there was in this world. But I can tell you, I have no comprehension of the massive, massive scale of evil that is in this world. The hatred, the strife that is in this world. We have enough problems trying to get brothers and sisters to act like brothers and sisters, much less strangers to act like friends. This world that Jesus is speaking about, that he has overcome, he says, this world hates you. But bear in mind, he says, it hated me before it hated you. The world of which Christ speaks of here stands for all that is at odds and opposition and enmity with God. This world that Christ speaks of is a world that is at war, that is at war with God. Did you know that there is a world that is at war with God? Until 9/11, we who lived in America lived with a sheltered understanding of the rage and ferocity of evil that is in this world. Even the most religious among us, our views of how evil this world is are limited by a narrow view of worldliness. When we talk of worldliness, we talk about makeup. We talk about earrings. We talk about clubs. We talk about dancing. Let me tell you something. That's just a tip of the iceberg of the evil that is in this world. That's nothing compared to the evil that we are up against. When you see the problems of crime and violence, the parade of vice and drugs, our view of evil is so limited. My view of the world of which Christ speaks needs to be broadened and enlightened. Our view needs to be broadened and enlightened to take in more than just what we see. Have mercy, Jesus. We got to understand that the scriptures mean it when it says that there is wickedness at the very top of this world. That there is wickedness in high places of this world. Evil thoughts, I mean, Jesus, are being dramatized by corrupt moguls in Hollywood, on television. The worst thing about television is the evil cesspool minds out of which all that nonsense comes. But we don't see, have mercy, Jesus, we don't see the minds. We don't see the people. We don't see the degenerate people out of which these storylines come. I stand before you today calling you to a deeper, broader understanding of this system of evil that wars against God's dominion in this world. And it is everywhere. I've been in places where I've seen the face of evil. I was in Belfast, Northern Ireland, where Protestants were shooting Catholics and Catholics were killing Protestants in the name of God. I've seen the face of evil all around this globe. I stayed in a hotel, and just as I was about to go up to the hotel, one of the men that brought me said, "We want you to know, we don't want to scare you, but this is the most bombed hotel in Europe." Evil, it's everywhere. I've been to Bombay, India, where you have sectarian strife. I was in Jeddah, Saudi Arabia. I've been to Johannesburg. I've seen for myself the evil that is in this world. I remember visiting a place called Crossroads, a township, not even a township, a little place outside of Cape Town. And I'll tell you what happened to us. We were praying and dancing and singing because we heard that the next day Nelson Mandela was to be released. And then, oh, are you with me today? And then, brothers and sisters, as we were leaving the place, we got a little lost and we came back. And when we got back to the entrance, a lady came running up to our van shouting, "They're shooting the people! They're shooting the people!" As soon as you left the meeting, the police came and started shooting the people. And as we sat there in the van, I remember looking up and four ladies were carrying a man who had been shot, bleeding to death, rushing him to a hospital. And then, I might as well tell you the whole story. All of a sudden, in front of us, a big long van pulled up, looked more like a truck. The back opened up, and about 20 policemen cocked their rifles right towards us. And I remember, I lost it. The person who was driving slammed my hand, and the camera fell to the ground, and he said, "Put away the camera. They're going to confiscate your film." And as the camera was rolling, taping the ground, and the rifles came up, I started shouting, "They're going to shoot us!" That's all you could hear was my voice on the tape. I want you to know I've seen evil. And I think that as we come to church week after week, we don't understand the pervasive power of evil. Evil. There is no quarter in this world where demons do not boast a stronghold. We who live with, it seems like, Christian churches on every corner in America. And that's the amazing thing about some cities where you have drug trafficking and crime. It looks like there's a church on every corner. But we who live with churches almost on every corner do not understand the crushing hold that Satan has upon this world. We who live in this land of truth and light have no idea of the darkness that encompasses this world. This is a world that is drowning, church, drowning in the waves of selfishness and materialism. We think we know the world, but we have no idea how everywhere in this world the masses of human society have come under the influence of ignorance, bigotry, under the influence of what one writer called regulated ungodliness, often masquerading as ethnic pride. But it is, are you with me today? But it is ungodliness. It is evil. It is hatred. And it masquerades as ethnic pride. I stand before you today calling you. I am calling you in the name of Jesus to see the overwhelming power of evil that is in this world. I stand before you today almost disheartened because our people, our church, does not understand the evil that is in this world. You may not realize it, but demons, by mercy of Jesus, demons are deployed in places whenever there is a crusade, whenever there is an outreach, whenever God wants to do something special. Demons are deployed, and they're deployed in places we've never heard of, and they are deployed in unparalleled numbers. We don't know the amount of demonic activity that is going on all around us, creating violence. I'm going to preach it this morning. Chaos, death, destruction right now in this world. You, as God's people, better understand that you are outflanked. You are outnumbered. You are outmatched. You are unprepared. You've been cornered. You've been outmaneuvered. Are you with me today? There is no quarter in this world where evil does not wield its influence. Even our victories are modest. So we win one here and there. Our triumphs are minuscule. Were it not for the mercies of God, we would have been consumed. We are too weak. Oh, help me, Jesus. Please. We are too weak to be so proud. We are too weak to be as proud as we are. We are too weak to be haughty. We are too feeble to be so smug and satisfied. And I've come this morning, I've been preaching like a fire alarm. Because we have been carried away by this recurrent theme that we are winning the war, that we are conquering the world. We as a people are swimming against the current of this world's favor. And right now, I don't know if you know it, but bright lights are going out. Hearts are growing cold. The world is conquering too many of our people because we are placing, help me, Jesus, we are preaching it. We are placing its fashions above God's favor. We like how we look more than we want God's favor. We like how we dress. We are you with me today? We pay too much credence to the opinions of men rather than the light of heaven's favor. We are over dependent on ourselves, and we are not dependent enough on God. Up until now, the devil has only been playing with us.

that he says, be of good cheer. I've overcome the world. Brothers and sisters, this vow that Jesus made to us that he would overcome, I've come to tell you today that he has fulfilled it. And he didn't fulfill it on Resurrection Sunday. No, he fulfilled it on Calvary. He didn't are you with me today? He didn't fulfill it when he was caught up in the clouds, ascending to his Father's throne. He fulfilled it on Calvary's tree, there on the cross. You see, Jesus took the worst. Have mercy. Calvary, Jesus took the worst that the devil had to throw against him. He remained calm, unshaken, indomitable. He set his hopes on this, and he said his Father, with his help, he could face anything. He met all the evil that is in the world. And that's why he says, love not this world. Don't love this world. I beat it. Why are you going to be in love with something I beat? The world passeth away. Before I leave you in the hall of judgment, Pilate asked Jesus, where are you from? The Bible says Jesus gave Pilate no answer. Then said Pilate to Jesus, so you're not going to speak? Oh, maybe I should put it in the old English. Speakest thou not unto me? That's what he says. So you're not going to speak? What is this? You refusing to speak to me? And Pilate said, don't you know that I have the power to crucify you? I have the power to release you. Then Jesus said, Pilate, you wouldn't have any power at all had I not given it to you from above. For this reason, he who delivered me to you has the greatest sin. When Pilate heard this, the Bible says he tried. Can you imagine? Can you imagine about to make a decision where someone to be crucified, someone to die, and said, I have the power, and they turn around and say, the only power you got, I gave. That ought to make you tremble. And that's what it did. Pilate, the Bible says, when he heard this, he tried his best to release Jesus. Brothers and sisters, what I'm saying to you is this. Your God has overcome the world. And all power belongs to Jesus. Amen. When he opens, nobody can shut it. Hallelujah. When he shuts, nobody can open. He's the one who told the sun to stand still, and it stood still. He told the stars, fall out of the sky, and they fell with haste. That's power. Right now, nations are angry with each other, and God is angry with them all, for they refuse to see that the power they have has been given by God. And somebody needs to tell the world and tell the world leaders that all power still belongs to God. Daniel 2:21 says he removes kings, establishes kings. David said exaltation cometh not from the east, nor from the west, nor from the desert in the south. But God is judge. He puts down one and he exalts another. All power belongs to God. Anything else is just a power play. Are you with me today? There is only one God. And you know, that's why I love my Savior. He orchestrates Sabbath morning. If you listen to every scripture closely, if you listen to every hymn, you will see a common thread. You will hear God speaking. And Isaiah 44:8, here God says, fear ye not. Come on, let's read it together. Give me that Bible, praise the Lord. Before I close, Isaiah 44:8. My God says, I have overcome the world. Fear ye not, verse 8. Isaiah 44:8, fear ye not, neither be afraid.

0: thee from that time and have declared it. Ye are even my witnesses. Is there a God beside me? Yea, there is no God. I love this. I know not any. Here God is saying, in other words, have I not been telling you from ages past? Have I not declared this? When God says, God is saying, are you with me? Read that verse one more time. Fear ye not, neither be afraid. Have not I told thee from that time and have declared it? Ye are even what? In other words, God is saying here, can I get a witness? Is there another God beside me? There is no other God. And then I love that last line. I know not any. God is saying here, if there's another God, I don't know him. If there's another God, I've never met him. I pay courtesy calls to every planet. I visited the farthest star. I vacationed in the Pleiades. And if there's another God, I've never met him. Hallelujah. Come into church and we don't really see what we're up against. Those little evil attitudes in toddlers. By teenagers. Evil in the world. But be of good cheer. I've overcome the world, said Jesus. Are you on his side?
1: 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I have overcome the world, part 2. There's a lot to think about there, isn't it? 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
3: You have a summons to face a judge. Your case is pending and the evidence is already in hand. Eyewitnesses are now willing to testify. Your lawyer is preparing the defense. I'll return in a moment with the amazing facts about your case in court.

Hello, this is Joe Cruz on the Amazing Facts broadcast, Facts Which Affect You. In our last broadcast, we studied the longest time prophecy in the Bible, stretching 2,300 years down the corridors of time. The subject actually was centered in a vision of Daniel the prophet, as recorded over in Daniel 8 and 9. He saw nations in mortal combat. He saw the rise of the great Antichrist power. And finally, he heard two saints speaking to each other. And one of them said, "Unto 2,300 days, then shall the sanctuary be cleansed." Now, friends, two things need to be clarified about this text. When does the 2,300 days begin, and what is the cleansing of the sanctuary? Now, in answering these questions, we must remember that in prophetic reckoning, a day always represents a year. Ezekiel 4:6 makes that very clear. God said to the prophet, "I have appointed thee each day for a year." Now, when did the 2,300-year period begin? The angel said, "From the going forth of the commandment to restore and build Jerusalem." Yes, that's the date. And now, friends, we find that's one of the surest dates in the Old Testament. In Ezra 7, we learn that it was given by Artaxerxes, king of Persia, in the seventh year of his reign. That year was an accurate historical event. Now we're prepared to figure the 2,300 years from this date to find out when it ends. A little arithmetic will reveal that this time period actually ends in 1844 in the fall. According to the prophecy, this date was to mark the cleansing of the sanctuary. Now, what was that sanctuary anyway? Well, it was the tabernacle that served as a holy worship center for Israel as they journeyed through the wilderness. God had shown Moses the pattern for the structure by opening heaven for him to see the actual heavenly sanctuary. There were two of them, you know, the earthly sanctuary that was made according to the heavenly pattern which Moses saw, and the heavenly sanctuary which he copied. Now, generally, that structure had two compartments separated by a heavy curtain. Every day, the priest went into the first, or holy place, or apartment, to sprinkle blood of the sacrifices. This blood symbolically carried the sins of the people and constituted a record of their sins as it was sprinkled there before the veil. They would come, confess their sins over the animal, slay the animal, and then the priest would catch the blood, take it in to sprinkle it before the veil. The sinner then, having confessed his sins over the animal and killed it with his own hand, had a record made of that sin through the sprinkled blood. The lamb represented Jesus, and the sinner was showing his faith in Christ, who would come later to die for his sin. Day after day, through the year, as the people sinned, they came with their lambs to confess their sins. Day after day, the priest would catch the blood and sprinkle it in the holy place of the sanctuary. For a full year, the record of their sins were made through that sprinkled blood. But once a year, on the Day of Atonement, there was a service called the cleansing of the sanctuary. And that record was then blotted out. It was considered the very day of judgment, because all were cut off on that day if they had not confessed their sins through the year before the close of that Day of Atonement. To this day, of course, it's the most solemn yearly observance of the Jewish people. On that day, the high priest cast lots on two goats, one for the Lord and one for the scapegoat. On the Lord's goat, representing Christ, he confessed all the sins of Israel. Then he killed the animal and carried the blood through the veil into the most holy place. After sprinkling the blood on the mercy seat between the cherubims, he came out to put his hands on the scapegoat's head. Now, that service beyond the veil had made atonement for, or cleansed away, the sins of the people which had accumulated in there through the year. The scapegoat represented Satan. The guilt he would have to share in all the sins of the people was finally rolled back on him for punishment. Well, you say, what does all this have to do with our prophecy? All right, remember that the sanctuary was to be cleansed after 2,300 days or years. And that period ended, as we've learned, in 1844. But there was no earthly sanctuary at that time, of course. It had been destroyed by the Romans in 70 AD and was never rebuilt. That's true, but don't forget that there were two sanctuaries, the one in heaven, which served as a pattern, and the earthly one, which Moses had made from copying the heavenly pattern. And since there was no earthly sanctuary in 1844, this cleansing can only apply to the heavenly sanctuary. Now, somebody might say, well, why should the things in heaven need any cleansing? And that is a very good question, friends, and it has a good Bible answer, too. Let's notice something now in Hebrews 8:1-2.
Now of the things which we have spoken, this is the sum. We have such an high priest who is set on the right hand of the throne of the majesty in the heavens, a minister of the sanctuary and of the true tabernacle which the Lord pitched and not man. Now notice when Jesus went back to heaven, friends, he went as our high priest right into that heavenly throne room or into that sanctuary above. He went as our intercessor. Notice how it was foreshadowed by the earthly type that Moses had built for the Jews. We read in Hebrews 9, verse 2 and onward, describing that earthly sanctuary that had been copied from the true one in heaven. For there was a tabernacle made, the first, wherein was the candlestick, and the table, and the showbread, which is called the sanctuary, and after the second veil, the tabernacle, which is called the holiest of all, which had the golden censer, and the ark of the covenant overlaid round about with gold, wherein was the golden pot that had manna, and Aaron's rod that budded, and the tables of the covenant. And over it the cherubims of glory shadowing the mercy seat, of which we cannot now speak particularly. Now when these things were thus ordained, the priest went always into the first tabernacle, accomplishing the service of God. But into the second went the high priest alone once every year, not without blood, which he offered for himself and for the heirs of the people. The Holy Ghost this signifying, that the way into the holiest of all was not yet made manifest, while as the first tabernacle was yet standing. Now friends, this is merely repeating what we said before, describing how the priest went every day into the first compartment, and only the high priest once a year went into the most holy on the Day of Atonement. But notice that all of this was just a type. It said this signified actually the way into the holiest of all, which was a figure for the time then present, in which were offered both gifts and sacrifices that could not make him that did the service perfect, and which stood only in meats and drinks and divers washings. But Christ being come, and high priest of good things to come, by a greater and more perfect tabernacle, not made with hands, that is to say, not of this building, neither by the blood of goats and calves, but by his own blood, he entered in once into the holy place, having obtained eternal redemption for us. Hebrews 9:12. Oh, friends, this is a beautiful picture of that heavenly sanctuary and how Jesus went there to be our high priest and took his own blood instead of the blood of animals as they did here in the earthly services. But now we're prepared to read verse 22 of Hebrews 9. And almost all things are by the law purged with blood, and without shedding of blood is no remission. It was therefore necessary that the patterns of things in the heavens should be purified with these, but the heavenly things themselves with better sacrifices than these. For Christ is not entered into the holy places made with hands, which are the figures of the true, but into heaven itself, now to appear in the presence of God for us. Now, friends, there it is. That plainly says that the heavenly things did need cleansing, but with better sacrifices than those used in the earthly. And that better sacrifice, of course, was the blood of Christ himself. But why did the heavenly need any cleansing at all? That's a good question. For the simple reason that the record of sin was there, just as the record of sin had been in the earthly through the sprinkled blood. But where was the record of sin to be made in heaven? Notice Revelation 20, verse 12. And the books were opened, and another book was opened, which is a book of life. And the dead were judged out of those things which are written in the books, according to their works. Yes, friends, you'll be judged according to the record of your life and the books of heaven. And that examination will be made before Christ comes. In every court case, there are two phases of judgment, the investigative and the executive. The investigative is when the evidence is considered, and the executive is when the sentence is actually carried out. Now, we're now led to the startling fact that the cleansing of that heavenly sanctuary began in 1844. Ever since that time, the investigative judgment has been going on in heaven. Sins will be blotted from the books, and every case will be settled before Jesus comes again. Look at Revelation 22:11 now to confirm that. He that is unjust, let him be unjust still. And he which is filthy, let him be filthy still. And he that is righteous, let him be righteous still. And he that is holy, let him be holy still. And behold, I come quickly, and my reward is with me, to give every man according as his work shall be. Now notice, friends, that this decree goes forth just before Jesus returns. Every case is settled, having been determined out of the books. Now here's the way Daniel describes that heavenly court scene, and how it's all going to be done from the books.
You and I will not be there in person when our judgment takes place, because it must be decided before Jesus returns. After all, when he comes back, we found that the righteous are going to be caught up and rewarded immediately. They'll be changed. The wicked are going to be slain, so that the judgment has to be determined before he returns. Now, here's the way it's described in Daniel 8, 9, and 10. I beheld till the thrones were cast down, and the Ancient of Days did sit. This is actually Daniel 7, verses 9 and 10. All right, the Ancient of Days did sit, whose garment was white as snow, and the hair of his head like the pure wool. His throne was like the fiery flame, and his wheels as

burning fire. A fiery stream issued and came forth from before him. Thousand thousands ministered unto him, and 10,000 times 10,000 stood before him. The judgment was set, and the books were opened. Now here we see picture of the great judgment scene when the life record of every soul will be examined. The angels, of course, will be the witnesses. You will not be there in person, but the judgment takes place on the basis of the books. In verse 13 is brought to view the lawyer who will be there to represent you if your sins have been blotted out. Behold, one like the Son of Man came with the clouds of heaven and came to the Ancient of Days, and they brought him near before him. Now look at this a moment, friends. What a picture it is. And it's taking place now according to the prophecy. Now summarizing briefly, when Jesus went back to heaven, it was to be our high priest and the holy place of the heavenly sanctuary, presenting his own blood for our sins. But there was to come a time when he would enter the most holy place and begin the cleansing of the sanctuary, or the work of judgment. And that began in 1844. Now we live in the solemn time of that judgment. Soon every case will be settled forever, and the edict will sound forth. He that is unjust, let him remain. He that's holy, let him remain. And behold, I come quickly. Listen to the solemn text in Revelation 20, verse 15. And whosoever was not found written in the book of life was cast into the lake of fire. As a result of that judgment, your sins will be blotted out of the book of deeds, or your name will be blotted out of the book of life. And only those, it says, who are found written in the book of life will be cast in, who will not be cast into the lake of fire. In other words, friends, there's going to be a searching, and it will be found in that judgment that some are written in that book of life, and they are the ones who will be saved at last. Won't you let Jesus be your advocate now so that he can represent you before the Father? Confess him now as your Savior from every sin. And now this is Joe Cruz saying goodbye for today.

0: 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Join our hosts, Gary Gibbs and John Bradshaw, speakers for the Amazing Facts Ministry, as they now open the Bible and discuss themes that affect your life today. Stay tuned, because the next 15 minutes will deepen your understanding of God's Word.
1: Hi, friends, and welcome again to Bible Talk, the fastest 15 minutes on radio. As we talk about the Bible subjects that affect you today right where you are, and we are tackling the big ones. I'm John Bradshaw. With me, Gary Gibbs. Hi, Gary.
2: Hi, John. And the big one today is the mark of the beast.
1: This is the one, I mean, the whole Bible kind of comes all the way down to the book of Revelation. And this is the big subject, the big conflict, the big controversy. Who receives the mark of the beast? What's the mark of the beast? Who's the beast? We've been talking about this a little, but there's a whole lot more to do.
2: And people have been contacting our resource line to get our Bible studies to learn more about this topic. And so I want to remind people, stay tuned, because at the end of the program, you too can contact us and learn more about the mark of the beast and all these other prophetic topics.
1: Sure. Get our phone number, get the email address, write, email, call, whatever you want to do. You got to get this information. It is just powerful. Now, we've talked about the number of the beast. 666 is not the mark. It is the number of the beast. No one is going to have three sixes tattooed on the top of their head, on the soles of their feet, anywhere else. There's no tattoo with three sixes. That's the number, and it isn't the mark.
2: And we've talked about the buying and selling, that is just a mechanism of the enemy to force people to get the mark of the beast.
1: Two separate issues, right?
2: Right.
1: One is the mark. Another is whatever it is that's going to affect your buying and selling to coerce you, to move you to receive the mark of the beast. Two separate issues. We talked to about who's going to be here and who's not going to be here during the time of the mark of the beast, whether anybody gets an early out, whether you need to know this because you think you may not be here. We found out that wherever you'll be, God wants you to know and understand the truth of this important matter.
2: Yeah, because if you're alive, you'll be here.
1: Absolutely right.
2: You won't be raptured out. Now, John, I just want to paint the picture that, as I understand it, a lot of people have of what the mark of the beast time is going to look like. Okay.
1: Yeah.
2: And then you take us back to the Bible and show us if it comes out of the Bible or not. Show us what the Bible really says about this. But as I understand it, we're looking for a single individual who will be extremely powerful politically and spiritually. And that he will go into Jerusalem, he will take control of the temple, they'll rebuild the temple there, and there will be wars around the world and all that. And he will force people to worship him as he sits and he rules from Jerusalem. And that's what the mark of the beast is all about. And of course, that all happens after the rapture takes place and the believers are taken out of here.
1: And my understanding is, well, now you're telling the story. What happens with this mark, this 666 or whatever?
2: Okay, so then the people have to make a choice if they're going to worship this beast, and if they want to be this beast individual, if they want to be able to buy or sell, they have to receive this mark and this tattoo of 666 in the forehead or in the hand.
1: Okay, now that's interesting. Let's take this point by point and then look at really what the key issues are here. First idea, the single individual. Now, if you take a look at church history, mm-hmm. you don't even have to look very far. The idea of a single individual is a relatively recent idea, and it has no roots in history, doesn't have any roots in the Bible.
2: So wait a minute. So what you're telling me then, if you go back and you look at how people have interpreted the Mark of the Beast issue,
1: yeah.
2: only recently did people say this is, the single individual, like in the Left Behind series, Nikolai Carpathia?
1: Oh, yeah, and what's so interesting about the single individual theory, no one knows who he is, no one knows where he's from, no one knows when he's coming, no one knows where. What a clever bunch of church theologians and teachers we have today. No one knows who, where, when, how. They don't know nothing, and they're the first to admit it. And that's one of the most... Well, Bible Talk is, we're very polite about all of these things.
2: You sound like you're getting pretty vexed there.
1: I'm a little exercised about this, because if I wasn't so polite, I'd say this is one of the craziest ideas I'd ever heard, that God would say, don't worship the beast, don't receive his mark, but no one's going to have the foggiest idea who it is.
2: Hey, well, they sound like they have some idea. They're writing entire books on it and do movie scripts on it and everything.
1: Fiction, fiction, fiction, fiction.
2: Okay, so if it's not a single individual, what is it then? Who is the Antichrist?
1: Okay, now, I'm going to give you paint this in broad strokes here. In Revelation 13, you read about a beast.
2: Mm-hmm.
1: In Daniel chapter 7, you read about a little horn. Now, it will tell you in Daniel chapter 7 what a horn is and what a beast is. Are you ready for this? I'm going to read it to you right out of the Bible.
2: And as I understand it, Daniel helps unlock and explain Revelation. Is that correct?
1: Absolutely. Daniel and Revelation go hand in glove. Now, without naming names, because I want to be as nice about this as possible, I recently saw on television where one of the best-known prophecy teachers in the United States of America, with great confidence, declared that whenever you read about a beast in prophecy, it's always talking about a man. Now, how many Bible verses did he use to back that up?
2: Probably zero.
1: Less than zero, Gary. Less than zero. Daniel 7 and verse 17. It's important that we paint this in stark colors because it's so important to know it. Talking about the beasts that Daniel saw, it says, these great beasts, which are four computers? No. Four individual human beings? No. They are four kings that shall rise out of the earth. Verse 23, the fourth beast shall be the fourth kingdom that shall arise out of the earth. Verse 24 says the 10 horns out of this kingdom are 10 kings. So when you're looking for a horn, little horn, you're looking for a kingdom. When you're looking for a beast, you're looking for a kingdom. Mm-hmm. Not an individual human being at all. Cannot possibly be that way.
2: So what are we looking for then?
1: Well, we're looking for a kingdom. You read the prophecy in Daniel chapter 7. It destroys three nations. You're going to have to look at this historically now.
2: So we're going to see a brand new kingdom rise up, and it's going to wipe out three nations, and it's going to rule the world and take over Jerusalem, right?
1: Well, that's one way of looking at it. But when you go back and you look at, I don't think that's the biblical way.
2: That's not it.
1: When you go back to Bible prophecy, you're going to take me deep into Daniel now. Daniel had a dream. He saw four beasts, Babylon, Medo-Persia, Greece, Rome.
2: Mm-hmm.
1: The fourth beast, the Roman Empire, had 10 horns, which are 10 nations that sprung out of it. And anyone worth their salt who knows anything about history at all will tell you that when Rome came to an end as a kingdom, it basically settled into 10 nations.
2: And that was in about the 5th century AD, 476.
1: That's the date commonly given. Mm-hmm. It's right around that time. Mm-hmm. Rome divided into 10 nations. Mm-hmm. And then the little, or 10 horns. And the little horn would be a nation that would come out of that nation and would therefore destroy three nations. It would be different. It would have eyes like the eyes of a man. It would persecute the people of God. It would reign for 1,260 days. But wait a minute. In prophecy, a day equals a year. Oh, now don't tell me you hadn't heard that. Everyone knows the 70th week.
2: Yeah, 70 weeks is a day for a year there.
1: That's right.
2: In Ezekiel 4:6 says, I've given thee a day for a year.
1: That's right.
2: Numbers 14:34 says the same thing.
1: Day representing a year.
2: Yes.
1: So, you've got 1,260 days would be 1,260 what?
2: Years.
1: We're not looking for an individual. Not even Methuselah lived to be 1,260 years old.
2: Okay, so we're looking at a kingdom then that's going to last for 1,260 years.
1: Yes.
2: And that's going to reach down to our day, and it's going to have this powerful influence to do what? What's it going to do? Is it going to take over Jerusalem and rule there in the temple? Are they going to move their kingdom there? Is this the Palestinians maybe taking over the temple, or the Jews taking over the Temple Mount? What are we looking for here?
1: Revelation 13. Revelation 13 and verse 3. I saw one of his heads as it were wounded to death. His deadly wound was healed. So this thing that ruled 1,260 years is going to have some kind of fracture of some kind.
2: Okay.
1: Some deadly wound.
2: Mm-hmm.
1: But then its wound is healed, and the Bible says, all the world wondered after or followed after the beast.
2: Okay.
1: Okay, verse 4, Revelation 13 and verse 4. You got it. I'd like you to read this because I'm going to pick on a couple of very key words in Revelation 13, 4.
2: Okay, I'm reading here, and it says, they worship the dragon which gave power to the beast, and they worship the beast.
1: They what the beast?
2: They worship the beast.
1: They worship the beast. Carry on now.
2: Saying, who is like unto the beast? Who is able to make war with him?
1: I'm going to read verse 8. Forgive me for not reading the whole thing, but we don't have time for every verse.
2: Mm-hmm.
1: Just the most salient points here. All that dwell upon the earth shall do what?
2: Worship him.
1: Worship him. So down here in the close of time, the question is worship.
2: Hmm.
1: And the question is who you're going to worship, God or man.
2: Mm-hmm.
1: And there'll be an issue brought to the forefront, which will bring to every individual the question, who you're going to worship, God or man? Do you love Jesus enough to give him your whole heart?
2: Now, we haven't gone into who this beast is because we really don't have time. And some of this is really sensitive material.
1: Yes, it is.
2: But we do have a study guide on this topic. And if our listeners will call in at the end of the program, we'll give the number. They can call in or even write us, email us. We can enroll them in our Bible study course. It's free. And they can learn who the beast power is.
1: Now, let's go on with this issue, this question. I want to show you something in Revelation chapter 14. Are you ready to go there, Gary?
2: Let's do that.
1: Revelation 14, verse 6. This is important because it's the final gospel message for the world.
2: Would you like for me to read that?
1: Yeah, and not many, let me preface this, not many people know this. God has an end time gospel message, and it's in the book of Revelation, and I'm not getting this out of a code or anything, it's right there. Please do, please read this.
2: So this is the message warning people and getting them ready for the end time, is what you're saying.
1: Absolutely.
2: And I saw another angel flying in the midst of heaven, having the everlasting gospel to preach unto them that dwell on the earth, to every nation and kindred and tongue and people. You want me to keep reading?
1: Oh, please do.
2: Okay, so verse 7, saying with a loud voice, fear God and give glory to him, for the hour of his judgment is come, and worship him that made heaven and earth, the sea, and the fountains of waters.
1: In chapter 13, worship the beast.
2: Yes.
1: Over here in Revelation 14, what?
2: Worship he who made the sea and the earth and heavens and the creator. Worship the creator.
1: Worship the creator rather than the creation.
2: Yes.
1: The beast is an imposter for the lamb, you see.
2: Mm-hmm.
1: And in Revelation 14, God gives us the message to worship him. And then you've got, in verse 8, Babylon has fallen.
2: Mm-hmm.
1: You talked about, not long ago, Babylon representing spiritual apostasy and confusion.
2: Mm-hmm. Mm-hmm.
1: Verse 9, don't worship the beast. Don't receive the mark of the beast. Verse 10, verse 11 says the same thing. Now, verse 12, focus on verse 12. Here is the patience of the saints. Here are they that
2: keep the commandments of God and the faith of Jesus.
1: Isn't that interesting? Now, these are the saints. Let me ask you, would the saints be saved people or lost people?
2: Definitely saved people.
1: Okay, so being
2: they
1: saved
2: have the faith people. Of Jesus.
1: Okay. Being that they are saved, do they receive the mark of the beast then, yes or no?
2: No.
1: Okay. Now, obviously, faith in Jesus Christ is what is going to prevent people from keeping the mark of the beast.
2: That's right. That's what it is.
1: But faith in Jesus is always expressed in a certain way. Jesus said, if ye love me, do
2: keep my commandments.
1: Keep my commandments. John 14, verse 15. And in Revelation 14 and verse 12, you've got a group of saved people. The Bible says of them, the saints keep the commandments of God and the faith of Jesus. Very clearly, the saints of God in the last days are people who keep the commandments of God. Those who do not receive the mark of the beast love Jesus enough to worship him and keep his commandments.
2: So the whole issue is over worship, and that really is the issue from Genesis to Revelation, from Cain and Abel, from Adam and Eve. Who are we going to worship? And you're saying it's going to boil down to this final event right here in the Mark of the Beast.
1: If we love the Lord, we'll give him our hearts. If we give him our hearts, we will yield him our lives and our obedience. What a great study this is. Call us, get more information on this. And whatever you do, don't miss joining us here next time on Bible Talk.

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1: BT128, The Beast. 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
2: You've got questions? God has answers, and they're all found in the Bible. Welcome to God's Treasure Chest. I'm Charles Mills. Let's see what's hiding in God's Word today.
3: Did wolves become mean right after sin, or did it take a while?
2: I believe it took a while. In Eden, there was harmony and peace among all living creatures. Nothing hunted or killed anything else. There was food and habitat for everyone. In other words, the need for being mean didn't exist. Sin changed everything, but not immediately. Even today, we find remnants of God's perfect creative touch in nature, although we may have to do some serious searching to find them. Over the centuries, as habitat and food supplies diminished, and man's attitude toward nature changed, wolves found themselves in a growing battle for survival. They became mean because they needed to be in order to live from day to day. How sad. I'm looking forward to the day when the wolf will live with the lamb, the leopard will lie down with the goat, the calf and the lion and the yearling together, and a little child will lead them. Isaiah 11:6 NIV. Won't that be wonderful?
3: I'm not a little child, but I'll be happy to lead them anywhere they want to go.
2: If you'd like to learn more about God and His amazing treasure chest, write for your free kids-only Bible course. The address is Treasure Chest, P.O. Box 53055, Los Angeles, California 90053. Discover the many answers waiting for you in God's treasure chest.
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5: I will lift up mine eyes unto the hills, from whence cometh my help. My help cometh from the Lord, which made heaven and earth. He will not suffer thy foot to be moved. He that keepeth thee will not slumber. Behold, he that keepeth Israel shall neither slumber nor sleep. The Lord is thy keeper. The Lord is thy shade upon thy right hand. The sun shall not smite thee by day, nor the moon by night. The Lord shall preserve thee from all evil. He shall preserve thy soul. The Lord shall preserve thy going out and thy coming in from this time forth and even forevermore.
6: And behold, there came a leper and worshipped him, saying, Lord, if thou wilt, thou canst make me clean. And Jesus put forth his hand and touched him, saying, I will, be thou clean. And immediately his leprosy was cleansed. And Jesus saith unto him, See thou tell no man, but go thy way, show thyself to the priest, and offer the gift that Moses commanded for a testimony unto them. Take therefore no thought for the morrow shall take thought for the things of itself.
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9: Now a look at your midday weather on Bakersfield Christian Talk Radio. Mostly sunny today with a high near 104 and lows around 75. Sunny tomorrow with a high of 100 and lows around 69. For your Saturday, sunny with a high near 96 and lows around 63. And for Sunday, sunny with a high near 85 and lows around 60. That's your midday weather on Bakersfield Christian Talk Radio.
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1: Welcome to Johnny Erickson Tada Sharing Hope. Today, Johnny has some much-needed insight on dealing with pain.
2: And one way to deal with it is to make a to-do list. Because when that pain starts biting bad, I know I always follow a list of things that my friend Michael gave me years ago. Michael suffers from degenerative disc disease, and he lives pretty much on a pain level of 9 on the scale. Yikes. And when it comes to dealing with pain, his to-do list has helped me time and again, and I'm going to pass on his wisdom to you. Because first, when Michael's degenerative disc disease nearly takes him out, when he loses his focus and he doesn't know what to do to escape the pain, he simply does the next thing. Really, when you're in pain, it is so easy to get stuck in the present moment of your searing agony. So, do like Michael does. Rally your senses, take what medication is advised, and get up and do the next thing. It could be the laundry, a paper due, bills to be paid, a worship service to attend. Whatever it is, do it. Secondly, help someone else. There are scores of people around you whose situations are as difficult, if not worse, than yours. So find that person whom you can serve by alleviating their suffering however you're able. Be inspired by the example of Jesus. I mean, come on, while dying on the cross, what was he doing? He was reaching out to the fellow next to him. He was serving. Third on the to-do list is to soak yourself in Scripture. Psalm 119, verse 92 says, "If your law had not been my delight, I would have perished in my affliction." And then Psalm 119, verse 107 echoes nearly the same thing. It says, "I have suffered much. Preserve my life, Lord, according to your word." I mean, these verses tell us the importance of anchoring ourselves to the Word of God when it comes to keeping our head above the water of affliction. Fourth on Michael's list, find a really, really, really good distraction. I mean it. Pain specialists say that this is one of the most effective ways to manage pain. So focus on an interesting hobby, read a fascinating book, finish an important project, fix a leaky faucet, dig in the garden, whatever it is, do something that demands more of your attention than your pain does. And then number 5, check your medications, would you? Philippians chapter 4 tells us to be anxious for nothing. So if your pain medication is making you anxious, talk to your doctor because there may be something better. I know for me, stretching daily, drinking lots of water, breathing exercises, those things really help. Next, do what you can to reduce all stress and anxiety. Isaiah 32 says this. It says, "The effect of righteousness will be quietness and confidence forever." Wow. So, friend, pursue right living. Keep in step with the Spirit. Practice being grateful. Put a melody in your heart. Pause to pray. Keep regular with your Bible reading. Give His love to others. My goodness, these are all great ways to reduce stress and anxiety. Finally, physical pain is going to cloud your convictions about God's benefits, which is why I continually stir my soul to remember God's benefits. God has pardoned all my sin. He's rescued and restored and crowned me with His love and healed all my diseases. Does this mean pain's going to go away? No, not immediately, but I sure do have the promise that just as Jesus rose from the grave with a new body, hallelujah, so I will one day rise with no more pain.
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6: Biblical guidelines.

We've been talking about some of the guidelines helping us live, these guidelines that help us live and understand what it means to live the whole truth in our lives. We've been talking about those during each of these previous 10-11 presentations. But there are three arching biblical guidelines that have emerged from our study that deserve attention here, and we'll do that this morning. Each is required for the health and the life and the mission of the church. Because I want to talk now, not just simply individually, but I want to step back now and talk about the life of the church. We've been dealing with what it means personally. But what does this mean on a larger scale? What does it mean to us corporately, as a organization, as a church, as Sacramento Central, Seventh-day Adventist Church? I want to share with you these three arching principles, and here they are. Number one, practice whole thinking. The Bible encourages us to practice whole thinking. Someone suggested even holistic thinking. Holistic thinking is characterized by our comprehension of truth as intimately interconnected and understood only by the reference to the whole. But I'll just talk about whole thinking, just for the sake of simplicity. Whole thinking, first and foremost, is humble. It's humble. It recognizes our incompleteness and liability to error. Humility is not always helpful when other people certainly are looking for answers, but at least it's honest, and at least it does not mislead anybody. Whole thinking also recognizes that no single statement can embrace the entirety of truth. Well, someone may challenge that and say, well, how about the statement, God is love? That is true. That is a true statement. But it's multifaceted. There's many things in there, you see. A statement may be true, and it may not have all the elements that give us a complete picture of truth. Every statement, even our most valued theological ones, may require qualification, and they may require explanation, lest it be exposed to abuse. For example, Galatians chapter 3, verse 28. Does anyone know what that says? I'll read it for you here. Galatians 3, verse 28. Paul wrote, "There is neither Jew nor Greek, there is neither slave nor free, there is neither male nor female, for you are all one in Christ Jesus." For you are all one in Christ Jesus. This is a wonderful and a powerful statement, amen? There's no doubt about that. But it requires explanation, and it must be read within its context, because it has often been abused. It has often been abused. Let's take a look at the context. Galatians chapter 3, we'll read verses 26, 27, and 29. Notice what it says. It says, "For you are all sons of God through faith in Christ. For as many of you as were baptized into Christ have put on Christ. There is neither Jew nor Greek. There is neither slave nor free. There is neither male nor female. For you are all one in Christ Jesus. And if you are Christ," verse 29, "then you are Abraham's seed and heirs according to the promise." So what is Paul doing here in verse 28? Is he obliterating the distinctions between the sexes? No, he's not. He's not obliterating the distinction between the sexes. What he is obliterating is valuations based upon the distinctions. Paul is saying it doesn't matter whether you're a man or a woman, whether you are Jew or Greek, whether you are bond or free. You are all one in Christ Jesus. God views you the same as anyone else. It doesn't matter your status, doesn't matter your background, doesn't matter your education. Doesn't matter your gender. You're all one in Christ Jesus, you see. That's going to be, he's not obliterating distinctions between the two groups, but he obliterates valuations based on the distinctions. He was still proud of being Jewish, and yet he argued for maintaining distinction between the sexes. He had no desire for women to be men or men to be women. Amen? Amen. The whole truth will also cause us to look for complementary truths. This is very important. When we know that a statement is true, we read it in the Word of God, we ought to ask, are there any limitations to that particular statement? And what other statements need to be looked at to prevent any misunderstanding or going to an extreme? We have to be practiced. That means in all Scripture, to make sure we hear all of what Jesus is saying. What did Jesus say in Matthew chapter 4, verse 4? "Man shall not live by bread alone, but by every word that proceeds from the mouth of God." This means we'll need to become practiced at studying the Word of God and rightly dividing the Word of truth. No sloppy workmanship is asked for as we study God's Word. We'll also need to learn in the context of the church to read people and situations because the church does its work in the context, the framework of whole truth.
out

theology and our work and our mission. We must read, and we need to read texts that deal both with the certainty of salvation and also the threat of apostasy. We must, when we read texts about grace, we must also read the texts that refer to law, faith and works, God's sovereignty and man's free will, Christ's divine as well as his human nature, justification and sanctification, freedom and responsibility, strength and weakness, being in the world but not being of the world. We must embrace all the truth. Amen? Amen. With increasing frequency, however, critical scholars argue that tension within the scriptures is a sign of a later addition to the particular text. Now, so for example, if Paul wrote about mutual submission, which he wrote in Ephesians chapter 5, he says, submit therefore one to another. And by the way, he goes on to explain what that submission looks like within the context of the marriage relationship. But where Paul says submit to one another, but then later on he says, he talks about authority. Some folk, critical scholars, will say, well then, the statement about mutual submission, we like that. That's obviously inspired. But his comments regarding authority, we don't kind of like that. And so that must have been an addition made by someone else later on, you see. And this is what happens. This method of Bible study, however, for God's people cannot be accepted. Writers in the ancient world were not simplistic, and the situations they dealt with were very complex as ours. We ought to expect these biblical tensions within a writer's thought, both because of the nature of the material and the variety of the situations they had to contend with. We don't understand any writer until we have dealt with all the writer has said and have dealt with his apparent contradictions. And by the way, they are not contradictions. They are apparent. To us, they might be initially until we study and we begin to see the whole truth, you see. The result of whole thinking will prove to be beneficial for God's last day church. People will not find it necessary to separate their daily lives from their church life, because with whole thinking, the problems and the realities we would just as soon avoid are faced squarely. Thus, each of us grow. As each of us grow, the church is strengthened. So is its purpose, and so is its mission. As God's people grow in Christ, so the depth and understanding of the church grows and increases along with it as well. And so number one, we are to practice whole thinking. That's what the Bible calls us to. Jesus said, man lives by every word that proceeds from the mouth of God. The second arching guideline that emerges from our study that requires the health and the mission of the church is the need to promote unity and the allowance for diversity. Let me explain. The variegated character of the Bible requires us to speak of diversity. Its focus on God's relationship with his people, to his people, evidences unity. Paul used the metaphor of a human body with its diverse parts working together to describe the unity and diversity in the church. Go over with me to 1 Corinthians chapter 12 and verse 12, if you'd be so kind. 1 Corinthians 12 and verse 12. I know some of this is a little technical, but I'm hoping we can break it down a little bit here. 1 Corinthians chapter 12 and verse 12. Notice he said, for as the body is one and has many members, but all the members of that one body, being many, are one body, so also is Jesus Christ. Paul said, you are many members, but you comprise what? How many bodies? Just one. Many members, one body. Diversity, unity, you see. Within the church, we have a diversity of minds. We have a diversity of personalities, a diversity of gifts, and diversity of talents. The church, as someone suggested, is a garden with its variety of plants and its flowers. When we think of the Bible, think of the Gospels in particular. Why is it that God inspired all of Matthew, Mark, Luke, and John to write about the same story, to write about Jesus? Why did it require four writers? And it wasn't just the four writers. You have also Paul and you have Peter, and they have their epistles and they talk about Jesus and his teachings as well. You take the various authors of Scripture and they're talking about the same things. Why do we have 66 books in the Bible? Would one book not have been enough? Because God took the different personalities, the different backgrounds and experiences, inspired these individuals to write these, inspired their thoughts, and they wrote these words, you see. Experiences inspired these individuals.

authors. That's why it was for authors, writers, to write the Gospels, you see. Something embedded in human nature affirms both unity and diversity. Alfred Whitehead was noted to say, men require of their neighbors something sufficiently akin to be understood, something sufficiently different to provoke attention, and something great enough to command admiration. This world would be unpleasant, an unpleasant place, if everyone were alike, or if no one were similar enough to others in order to relate to them. The whole truth, with its recognition of the incompleteness of each person, requires both unity and diversity. Since we have limited knowledge and limited vision, we need the insight and the perspective of other Christians to attain wholeness. Christians who know suffering, who know loneliness, can help others face similar challenges. This is how God works. This is why He put us together. This is why He brought the church together with its various members. Unity is a gift. Our unity doesn't derive from the fact that we are from the same cultural, racial, or educational backgrounds, or from the same economic level. Doesn't happen that way. Churches ought not be made up of this type of sameness. Nor is unity something we create. Unity is a gift from God and is based on our connection to Christ and living according to His word and His truth, you see. If we are a part of the body of Christ, then according to Ephesians 5 verse 30, we are members of the body. And it's interesting, in the same book, in Ephesians chapter 4 verse 25, Paul said that we are members of each other. So he says if we are part of the body of Christ, then we are members of Him. And then we are also members of one another. To belong to Christ, in fact, means that we belong, interestingly enough, to one another. Community. Our task, friends, is to maintain unity that God has given us. This is accomplished by love. This is accomplished by standing on truth. Ephesians chapter 4 is a classic treatment of unity in the church, which instructs us to put up with and love one another and to speak, according to verse 15, to speak the truth in love. At first glance, love and truth seem to be in conflict, but in fact, the Bible speaks of them being or going together, you see. Truth without love is harsh. Love without truth is merely emotional and sentimental. Truth without love is harsh, unchristlike, and can be destructive. Together they preserve unity and lead us to grow in Jesus Christ until that perfect day, until that day that Jesus comes back again, you see. Now, we must understand that unity is not uniformity, where God's people are pressed to think the same thing, to speak exactly the same thing, and to do exactly the same thing. Is the ear the mouth? Is the hand the foot? No, that's not. They all have their different functions, right? Their different roles to make the whole work as a whole. Diversity is just as important to the life of the church as unity. God seems to relish in variety, both in creation and in people. Grace is given to each person so that he or she may minister. And we are given. People are given as gifts to the church. Did you know that you're a gift? You are a gift. God has equipped you certain gifts and talents, and you then become a gift to the local church, local congregation. You're a gift to the church. You are equipped in a variety of ways for different ministries in the church. To accept diversity is to recognize the unique and necessary contributions of each person. Now, division, being divisive, is wrong, but diversity is essential. In this church, there are 20-some different ministries. Each person sharing their gift and their talent. We have our children's ministries from our Sabbath school classes. And then within the Sabbath school class, you've got individuals coming in, telling a nature nugget to the kids. And then some are playing the piano or the guitar, or they're telling sharing the lesson study to the child. It takes varied gifts and talents to do that. And then you have your other ministries like men and women's ministries and media ministries and health ministries. And it requires different people doing different things. In order for the church to function as a whole, it takes different kinds of personalities, different minds. We are a garden where there are multiple flowers and plants in that garden. Now, when we discuss unity and we discuss diversity, it implies a parallel discussion of how to maintain individuality while belonging to a community like the church. Both are valued. And there's always a movement back and forth, it seems, between the responsibility of the individual and his and her involvement in the community. In our culture, we have overemphasized the individual.
It was said

0: by one individual, he said, our peril, both in social politics, religious belief, is self-sufficient and self-conscious individualism, ignorant of history and unequal to affairs. We have now too much individualism. What we have not is character. So we would say, if it feels good, do it, irrespective of how the community feels. And we forget that we are, no man is an island. Individualism does not work. Despite the emphasis on the responsibility of the individual and the emphasis on individual salvation, and those things are important and they are true, we should focus as much time on what it means to be a part and live together in the community of faith, the church. Ours is a corporate structure. We worship and we also work together. We help each other understand the truth. And we also share in the many tasks of the church. That's why I expect to see so many of you tomorrow morning at our work bee. Because we just all work together, amen? On the other hand, friends, the individual is never lost in the group. Nor is the group to be blamed for the individual's actions. In sects and false religions, the group is always superior to the individual and they control the individual. Jim Jones and David Koresh tragedies are a painful reminder of that. In true communities, though, in the Christian church, in this church, in the Seventh-day Adventist church, the identity of both individual and community is kept in focus. Each person has the responsibility to address and to support each other. If a person concludes that truth doesn't apply in his or her case, other people in the church must bring that individual back to reality by God's grace through love and through tact. If a person loses their job, or they struggle with doubt, the community is supposed to be a basis of support and encouragement and help. The tensions in the Christian faith are an expression of both unity and diversity, and the importance of both and the individual and of the community. So that's number two, unity and diversity. Number three, the third arching guideline for handling the whole truth in the church is simply accepting reality. Accepting the truth. Often people seek to avoid the reality of what it means to be human and deny its limitations. They deny the facts of their own existence. It's as if we aren't really good enough. But then that attitude is as old as the Garden of Eden. Eve sinned when she attempted to get out of life more than God had put into it and given to her. And often we do the same thing. At the root of sin is pride. And pride requires that we be more than human. Pride requires we be like the Most High. Someone once said that sin is the refusal to be human. And within this context, I think I understand what that individual is talking about. Apart from a relationship with God, human existence really doesn't have a lot to be desired. As valuable and as wonderful as a creation we are, there is no ultimate value or meaning for any person apart from the value that God places on them, both through the fact that He's created us and that He has redeemed us through His death on the cross. But then God never intended His creation to be viewed separately from Himself. We must accept the limits of our humanity and embrace the whole truth about our existence. Turn with me to Psalm, if you would. Psalm 8. The eighth section of Psalm, the division of Psalm. Psalm 8, verse 5. Notice the wonderful things that God says about humanity. This is for those who might think less of themselves, and they ought to. Psalm 8, verse 5. Notice the Bible says, you have been made a little lower than what? Than the angels, that's right. And you, that's talking about God, has crowned him, mankind, with glory and honor. Did you get that? We are made in the image of God, and we are made a little lower than the angels, and God has crowned us with glory, and He's also crowned us with honor, you see. Now, we are not animals. We are not animals, and we do not come from animals, amen? But like the beasts, we all perish in this body. Look at Psalm 49, verse 12. Notice how the psalmist puts it. Psalm 49, 12. He says, nevertheless, man, though in honor, does not remain. He is like the beasts that perish. We are essentially both temporal and capable of an unending life that measures with the life of God. We have a mortal body, but one day God is going to give us immortality. Amen? No doubt about it. We are both weak, and yet we are strong in God's strength. We have limited knowledge, but we have powerful and creative minds. We are subject to suffering, to death, to sin and the actions of others, but we are capable of healing and being free and being absolutely responsible with the freedom that Jesus has given us. We are victims, it's true, of sin and of Satan, but recipients of redemption, and by God's grace can live godly lives in this present world. Being human, we have a variety of physical needs and drives, of space, food, shelter, and pleasure. It also means that we have less tangible, but no less real needs and drives as well. Recognition, meaning, productivity, human relationships, and a vibrant and living relationship with the Creator of all things. None of us can live authentically while attempting to deny these realities. Being human is not negative. There's a lot that is done by humans that is not Christian. There is no doubt about that. There is a lot that is done by humans that is sad and that is, frankly, frightening. But whatever is Christian reveals what humanity can become when connected to Jesus Christ. Friends, denying our humanity or any part of it will only cause problems. As one person put it, to live up to something one is not, one has to give up the little that he is. In denying what we are, we lose the one value that we have, our humanity, that God deems precious and valuable. He said in Jeremiah that you are valuable and that you are precious. Sorry, that was in Isaiah. You are precious and that you are valuable. May God help us, friends, to be all that He intended us to be. To do so, we'll have to accept our mortality, but we must also anticipate the gift of immortality when Jesus comes back. We will have to accept our limitations without denying the capabilities that God has given us. We will have to know what it means to be in this world, yet living in anticipation for the next. Our share in human suffering cannot be denied, but it can be reinterpreted as we participate in the sufferings of Jesus Christ. Friends, we ought to live biblically. We ought to live biblically. To live biblically is to embrace the whole truth and to live wisely in that truth. As Christians, we are in the world, but we are not of it. At the same time, we are both saint and sinner. We are a part of the culture and in this world, but we are shaped by our relationship with Jesus Christ and His unfailing word. We are saved by grace and thus freed to obey and to live that law by the grace that saved us. We have nothing in which to boast, but everything is ours in Christ. We identify with both the death and the resurrection of Jesus Christ. We cannot work for our salvation, but with salvation, we cannot stop doing of Christ. In Him, we have freedom to serve. This is what it means to live the whole truth in our lives. Knowing the whole truth allows us to live as a whole person and to do justice to all of the everlasting gospel. Far from being frustrating or destructive, living biblical tension in Christ is truly peaceful and creative. We experience the abundant life that Jesus said He came to give us. Friends, Christians have the responsibility. You and I, as last day Christians, have the responsibility of holding both truth in our hands and choosing how that tension is to be lived out in our lives and in each and every single situation. The grace of God, which provides the coherence to our lives, is the power by which we live the whole truth. Friends, by God's grace, we live between. I want to share just a little quote that I shared with you in my first message here in this series. And it's just a simple quote, and it's a prayer. It's an appeal. May God keep us from the fanaticism of the extremes and the mediocrity of the middle road. May Jesus continue to lead us. May Jesus continue to guide us. May we embrace the whole truth and allow Jesus' grace to work in us, both to will and to do of His good pleasure.
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2: 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The rate of measured behavioral and emotional problems is three times higher in children from single-parent homes. Every day it becomes more and more clear. 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
3: For more information, visit drdobsonminute.org.
4: Perhaps there's nothing more precious in life than a newborn baby. Life is sacred and should be protected. But what about abortion and the so-called mercy killing of the sick and elderly? Is it acceptable to take a life that's judged unwanted or hopeless?
5: And the truth of the matter is, we have reached a point that we believe life is disposable at any level.
4: This is Science, Scripture, and Salvation, a Creation Radio Journal. I'm Chris O'Brien with the Institute for Creation Research. All through the Bible, we're reminded that God is the creator of life. Not only did he breathe life into Adam, but he's the giver of life to all. Job 33:4 says, "The Spirit of God hath made me, and the breath of the Almighty hath given me life." Yet it seems that our evolutionary-minded society doesn't view life as sacred, or put much value on it if it concerns unwanted preborn babies or the sick and the dying. Please join us for the next 15 minutes as we discuss the sanctity of life, abortion, and euthanasia. How precious is life? Just ask Gianna Jessen, a nationwide pro-life speaker who, as a baby, miraculously survived being aborted.
6: My biological mother was 7.5 months pregnant when she went to a Planned Parenthood, and they advised her that she was too young to have a baby. She went and had this saline abortion, which is a saline salt solution that is injected into the mother's womb. The baby gulps that solution. It burns the baby inside and out. And then she is to deliver a dead baby within 24 hours. And I was that baby that she aborted.
4: But amazingly, Gianna didn't die during that procedure.
6: I survived that abortion by the grace of God. And I was in that toxic solution that was burning me for approximately 18 hours. And then I was delivered alive, and I'm told that a nurse called an ambulance and had me transferred to a hospital because I was literally delivered in a Los Angeles County abortion clinic alive.
4: The second miracle in Gianna's birth was the absence of the attending physician.
6: The abortionist was not on duty when I came into the world. Had he been there, he would have ended my life with strangulation, suffocation, or leaving me there to die. It was perfectly legal to strangle or kill a child after it had survived an abortion up until August the 5th, 2002, when President Bush signed into law the Born Alive Infants Protection Act to prevent that from happening anymore, which is just awesome.
4: Carol Everett also knows how precious life is. She used to be co-owner of two abortion clinics, but now is founder and CEO of the Heidi Group, an organization in Texas which provides financial and educational services to crisis pregnancy centers nationwide.
7: Life is created in the image of God,
5: And it's interesting to me that by the time the woman knows she's pregnant, the baby has spoken to her. He has sent a message saying, I am here. And Psalm 139 is clear that we are created in God's image, and we really need to understand that that baby is formed perfectly, literally has a heartbeat by the 21st day. The little neural tubes are fusing in the first month, and that perfectly formed human being has a purpose aside from us. It can be a different blood type, a different sex. It is not an extension of the mother's body. It is a human being who should be granted its right to live.
4: There's an ongoing debate among different factions about when life actually begins. Dr. John Wilkie is a physician and president of the International Right to Life Federation. He says we should look to Jesus Christ as an example of when life begins.
7: When the angel appeared to Mary, she conceived of the Holy Spirit. Now, what did she conceive? A fertilized egg that then became an embryo, that then became a fetus, and somewhere along the line became the person, God-man Jesus? No, I think we're very clear. She conceived of the God-man Jesus in that instant. So if then the human life of Jesus Christ began at the moment of conception, of course our human life began at the moment of conception.
4: And scientific evidence concurs that life indeed begins at conception.
7: You and I and every person listening once was a zygote, a single cell, a fertilized ovum. And from that time on, all we did was grow up. For when we were that first cell on that first day of our life, that one cell was us, a complete physical human body. We were alive, not dead. We were programmed from within for an ongoing self-controlled process of maturity and development. We were sexed, X and Y chromosomes, boys and girls. We certainly were then complete, for nothing was added from the time each of us was a single cell. Nothing except nutrition and oxygen. Now that's a medical fact. And so when did our human life begin, medically speaking? At the first cell stage.
4: Vision Forum Ministries President Doug Phillips says that those who deny life begins at conception fall into the trap of evolutionary thinking.
8: We need to understand that when we start saying, well, if it's just too small, if it isn't developed enough, then it isn't quite human, we have completely hook, line, and sinker bought into the evolutionary mantra. That mantra, which is, well, along the stage of evolution, it just isn't quite where we are, and therefore it isn't as evolved, and therefore the stronger species has the right to take the life of the less strong species.
4: However, this attitude is contrary to Scripture.
8: The Bible teaches that God gives life. The Bible teaches that the strong sacrifice for the weak. The Bible teaches that all life is precious. And the Bible teaches that no life may ever be taken without a legitimate jurisdiction given by God. But no person may take the life of another for convenience. No person may take the life of an innocent, which is what we're talking about with these precious unborn babies.
4: We're constantly hearing arguments supporting abortion on demand as a woman's right to choose. But what about the baby's rights? Gianna Jessen.
6: If abortion is merely about women's rights, then what were mine? There wasn't a feminist running to my rescue and saying, hey, this young woman's rights are being violated. Another thing is, many people run off to have abortions because they're afraid that their unborn child will have some kind of disability or weakness, heaven forbid. I have cerebral palsy because I was aborted. The lack of oxygen caused my CP, and I wouldn't have it otherwise. And it is a gift to me, ladies and gentlemen, listening to this. I want you to hear that because I need Jesus. And I get to lean on him all the way to heaven. He is strong on my behalf, and he makes my weakness strength. And he is everything. And that is so much greater. And that makes my whole struggle a tremendous joy, and not even a struggle, just beauty and life more abundant.
9: So why do America and so many other countries accept abortion on demand? Doug Phillips.
8: The simple truth is this. Abortion is a horror. Abortion is a form of torture. Abortion is a form of mass murder. But the reason why most Americans don't deal with the issue of abortion is because they don't have to look at it in the eyes. They don't have to see a baby screaming for its life. They don't have to look in view at the decapitation of a human being. And these are strong words, but this is what's happening to millions and millions of unborn children. And at the heart and soul of this is the evolutionary thinking that something which is not as, quote, strongly evolved, not as advanced in the natural selection process, not as developed, doesn't deserve the status of person.
9: Yet, babies are not the only ones who suffer because of abortion. Carol Everett.
10: I personally had a pregnancy termination, and it destroyed my life, my child's life, and it affected every life in my sphere of influence, my other children and my husband. And the one thing in my life that I long to change is that decision. Yet I had another unplanned pregnancy, gave him life, and he and his children now are the joy of my life. There is a long-term consequence to taking the life of another human being.
9: And we often forget how abortion affects the fathers of the babies. Dr. Wilkie.
7: What we have to continually keep in mind is that there's two people involved. Sometimes there's three. The baby, of course, but the mother. And I think we should love them both and be concerned with both of them, and sometimes be concerned with the father. Sure, he's predatory at times, but some fathers are very sincere and very upset when their partners kill their daughter or son.
9: Gianna Jessen reminds us that the decisions we make have a bigger impact on others than we may realize.
6: We like to try to pretend sometimes in our culture that our choices are only our choices and they only affect us. That it's only about us. But this is very untrue. I live every day with the consequence of my biological mother's decision. Every day. She thought it was all about her, but it wasn't. And I forgive her, and I have a gift because of it. But it's never just all about us.
9: What about the so-called mercy killing of people who are suffering and want to die? Isn't it compassionate to relieve someone of terrible suffering? Well, Carol Everett says all life is precious and should be treated as such.
10: The truth of the matter is we have reached a point that we believe life is disposable at any level. Teenagers feeling like their hair looks bad and committing suicide. Euthanasia, suicide, other ungodly death proposals that were never considered humane are now considered an everyday part of our life. And that is a sad state of affairs, because if we cannot respect life in the womb, we do not respect it outside the womb.
9: Dr. Wilkie says it's not our job to control life and death, because
7: I think maybe you ought to kill me prematurely because I'm handicapped, because I'm too old, and so forth. Who is the author of life? Almighty God. So who then has control over life and death? Almighty God. He began us, and he knows and is in control of when our end will come.
9: When our days on earth are over, God has a beautiful home prepared for us. The Bible tells us that Jesus Christ is the only way to heaven. And as Gianna Jessen explains, God's gift of eternal life is free to all.
6: My adoptive mother told me all about Jesus, and I just knew that he was it. I knew that he was God, and I just gave my life to him. And it's so simple, just calling out to God and saying, you know, I need you, Jesus, and I need your saving. And we are born into sin. We are born into it, and sin separates us from God. And the Lord Jesus came to set us free from that sin, and free from addiction, and free from all these things that we can't get free from on our own. God cares about your pain. I think some people don't want to come to Jesus because they don't think he cares about their pain. But I just want to say that he does.
11: 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It's our desire at ICR to show that the Bible can be trusted, both historically and scientifically, and to give facts that will build your faith. 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We pray that this program will aid you in your discovery of science and the Bible.

You know, most people aren't aware that today there are thousands of scientists that are convinced of the truth of biblical creation and not evolution. 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Thanks for tuning in.

Whitby, England, today a seaside town. But the spiritual heritage of this town dates all the way back to the 7th century. In 656, the abbey was founded by Abbess Hilda. And in 663, the Whitby Synod was held here between the leaders of the Celtic Church and the leaders of the Catholic Church, and it was not without confrontation. This synod set the dates for Easter that are kept by the church today, and it also led to the establishment of the Roman religion elsewhere in England. At that time, in this part of England, the Celtic Church was the dominant faith, due to the missionary work of Aidan, who had been sent over from Iona. These people were Bible believers, they kept the Sabbath, and they did not recognize the papacy as ruler in spiritual affairs. Colman was the successor of Finan. Finan was the successor of Aidan, who originally started the work here in England. And Colman had only been working for 3 years when the Council of Whitby was called. He had a couple of things against him. Firstly, that he had only been working for 3 years. Secondly, that his opponent, Wilfrid, was well drilled in the papal arguments. And thirdly, that the Queen of the King was Catholic. The principal question of the debate was, when would the date of Easter lie? Now, Wilfrid had spent 4 years before this in Rome, where he was well studied, and he wanted to come back here to Northumbria, determined to bring the Celtic Church into subjugation. He wanted an open debate. And King Osby agreed for an open forum. So on one side, you had Colman, the Scottish clerks, and Abbess Hilda, and on the other side, you had the King, the Prince, the Queen, and Wilfrid, and so the debate began. Colman skillfully answered the questions in regards to Easter, but Wilfrid brought the debate around to the issue of Peter's authority and eventually succeeded in convincing the king of his arguments. The king and the people decided to conform to the pretended superiority of the papal Easter and thus align the church in England with the papacy, a shift from its original roots. Colman soon left for the island of Iona, and following this, 4 dark centuries followed in England. Soon after, the Danish Vikings swept through England, bringing with them a flood of paganism. The Celtic Church would remain strong in Scotland, in Wales, and in Ireland, but even in England, followers of truth would persist over the centuries. The seed sown by Aidan, Finan, and Colman would continue, so that when John Wycliffe began his marvelous revival centuries later, his followers are thought by some to be those who maintained from generation to generation the doctrines of Aidan. One thing we learn here from the Council of Whitby is that though the cause of God took an apparent defeat, we have to remember that we're living in a great controversy where there's a battle between truth and evil. And like in the words of the song, "Once to Every Man and Nation," where the words go, "Though the cause of evil prosper, yet 'tis truth alone is strong." Sometimes in our life or in our work, it can look like the cause of God is taking a beating. It can look like the cause of God is suffering. Yet we need to remember that we're living in a great controversy. There's a battle between truth and error, between right and wrong, between God and Satan. If we abide in Christ, if we align ourselves with God, we can know that we will always end up on the winning side, though on the way there will sometimes be apparent defeats.

0: Psalm 121.
1: I will lift up mine eyes unto the hills, from whence cometh my help. My help cometh from the Lord, heaven and earth. He will not suffer thy foot to be moved. He that keepeth thee will not slumber. Behold, he that keepeth Israel shall neither slumber nor sleep. The Lord is thy keeper. The Lord is thy shade upon thy right hand. The sun shall not smite thee by day, nor the moon by night. The Lord shall preserve thee from all evil. He shall preserve thy soul. The Lord shall preserve thy going out and thy coming in from this time forth and even forevermore.
2: With men this is impossible, but with God all things are possible. Then answered Peter and said unto him, Behold, we have forsaken all and followed thee. What shall we have therefore? And Jesus said unto them, Verily I say unto you, that ye which have followed me, in the regeneration when the Son of Man shall sit in the throne of his glory, ye also shall sit upon 12 thrones, judging the 12 tribes of Israel. And every one that hath forsaken houses, or brethren, or sisters, or father, or mother, or wife, or children, or lands, for my name's sake, shall receive an hundredfold, and shall inherit everlasting life. But many that are first shall be last, and the last shall be first.
3: But we have this treasure in earthen vessels, that the excellency of the power may be of God and not of us.
4: Thou shalt love thy neighbor as thyself.
5: Ezekiel 16:49 says, Now this was the sin of your sister Sodom. 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
6: From the Christian News Radio Network, I'm Jim Miller. If the Republicans keep control of Congress in the upcoming midterms, then President Trump says every American adult will get a $5,000 dividend check. Speaking at the Republican midterms convention in Dallas, he says it will be called the Trump dividend, but didn't explain how the plan would be funded. The president told supporters that although his name is not, if it is. New tip line launched by Immigration and Customs Enforcement, aiming to crack down on people in the country illegally who hold a commercial driver's license. That story from News Nation's Brooke Schaefer.
7: DHS and the Trump administration have really been cracking down on the trucking industry for months now. They've launched several operations targeting fraud across the trucking industry. They've also really aggressively been enforcing English language rules. 24,000 drivers, they say, have already been removed from driving for failing to speak English. And this tip line really just a new tool in the toolbox.
6: Homeland Security Secretary Mark Wayne Mullen said, Too many American lives have been lost or permanently changed because of undocumented migrants on the roads illegally. More news coming up, but right now, here's a word from our sponsor.
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2: Rhode Island will have a new governor after Dan McKee became the first sitting governor to lose a primary since 2018. Former CVS executive Helena Foulkes defeated McKee in yesterday's Democratic primary. This was a rematch after McKee defeated Foulkes in a five-way primary 4 years ago. A top AI developer has issued a warning about the future dangers of artificial intelligence and its effect on the human race. More from News Nation Washington correspondent Tom Dempsey.
3: There's no greater danger to humans than the development of AI. And this is from the current head of Alignment Science at Anthropic, posting to X, quote, "We really do earnestly believe AI could kill all humans. I personally think it is greater than 10% within the next decade." This all follows big headlines this year on the dangers of artificial intelligence, including OpenAI revealing AI agents went rogue and hacked into systems for the Hugging Face startup tech company.
2: The remarks follow a warning from Jacob Coxon, who worked at two of the world's top AI companies and resigned over his concerns that AI could pose an existential threat to humanity within just a few years. From Christian News Radio Network, I'm Jim Miller. To hear this and other reports on demand, visit ChristianNewsRadio.org.
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7: Now a look at your midday weather on Bakersfield Christian Talk Radio. Mostly sunny today with a high near 104 and lows around 75. Sunny tomorrow with a high of 100 and lows around 69. For your Saturday, sunny with a high near 96 and lows around 63. And for Sunday, sunny with a high near 85 and lows around 60. That's your midday weather on Bakersfield Christian Talk Radio.
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9: We must become nothing if we're going to become something. Martin Luther put it this way, God creates from nothing, so until we become nothing, He can make nothing of us. We can't take nothing and make a cell of life. You look around you and just all you see in the world today is evidence God can make something out of nothing.
10: The Bible, bread of life for hungry souls and a lamp to light the way of truth. For centuries, this wonderful book of books has remained on the bestseller list, providing meaning from the past, purpose for the present, and a window to the future. Today, the Bible still contains the greatest hope for all mankind. Now we prayerfully open the blessed book as Amazing Facts brings you Wonders in the Word with Doug Batchelor. Today's program is entitled Something from Nothing, Part 2.
9: Some will say when Jesus died on the cross, He did die. But because He's God, God can't die. He was always conscious through the whole experience. And you've probably heard this. Matter of fact, it's repeated in the Apostles' Creed. Jesus actually had an out-of-body experience when he died on the cross. And most of this comes from one verse I'm about to read. They say that when Jesus died, he wasn't really dead, but he just went into another state and he began to preach to lost souls in hell to give them another chance. Have you heard this before? Well, first of all, there are serious problems with the idea that after a person dies and they get their punishment, that God is going to give them another chance. Because the Bible's clear that it's appointed unto man once to die, after this the judgment. Nowhere in the Bible does it say, after you die, instead of being judged based upon your works, you're going to be judged or rewarded based upon did Jesus come to you in your afterlife and then you accepted him, or by virtue of someone praying in your behalf or doing something in this life that's going to give you merit to save you. Once you are dead, that is it. You take to your grave your destiny. Every man will be rewarded according to his works, not according to the works of their family, not according to a second chance. So there's really problems with this theology, but this is the verse that that theory comes from. 1 Peter chapter 3, verse 18. For Christ also suffered once for sins, the just for the unjust, that he might bring us to God, being put to death in the flesh, but made alive by the Spirit, capital S, by whom he went and preached unto the spirits in prison who formerly were disobedient when once the divine long-suffering waited in the days of Noah while the ark was being prepared, wherein few, that is, eight souls, were saved through water. So they say, oh, here it is. Jesus died, and then through the Spirit, he went and preached to spirits who were in prison. And so folks are, well, it sounds to me like after Jesus died, he didn't just stay on the cross, that he went into some other state and he went down to spirits who were in prison. Evidently, those who were disobedient back in the days of Noah, folks who died from the flood, maybe didn't get to hear the gospel, he went back to give them another chance. Have you heard this? Yeah, it's out there. Yeah. It's not what it means. Let me tell you what this is saying. By which spirit he preached to the spirits in prison. The emphasis here is not that Jesus, it's the Spirit went and preached to those who were in prison back in the days of Noah. Now, if you take your Bible and you turn to Genesis chapter 6, verse 3, you find that real quick. You remember this verse. This is exactly what Peter's talking about. And the Lord said, my Spirit will not always strive with man forever. In other words, it was through the same Spirit, Peter's saying, that raised Christ, that God preached to those who, spirits, meaning people, who were imprisoned by sin back in the days of Noah. That's all he's talking about. He's using that metaphor of people who were imprisoned by sin. My Spirit will not always strive with man forever. He is indeed flesh, yet his days will be 120 years. So from that point, in a special way, through the ministry and the witness of Noah, God preached, Christ preached through the Holy Spirit to those people back then. It's a reference to the Spirit. The same Spirit that rose Jesus is the same Spirit that preached to those who were imprisoned by sin back in the days of the flood. And those who didn't listen then perished, and those who don't listen now perish. That's the emphasis there. So, when it talks about the altered state, did he have an out-of-body experience? No. What was Jesus thinking while he was on the cross? Where was he? Where did he go? What was he doing? He didn't go anywhere. How do you know that? He said, when Mary went to worship him, do not cling to me, for I have not yet ascended to my Father. I mean, first place I'd go is I'd go to my Father. He hadn't gone anywhere. Now, you and I, we struggle with this, but think about it. What is the penalty for sin? Penalty for sin is death. Did Jesus take our penalty on the cross? Amen. He did. If Jesus didn't really die when he was on the cross, then did he really take our penalty? No. Do the wicked know anything? Do the righteous know anything when they die? Do the dead know something while they're in death? The living know they'll die, but the Bible says the dead know not anything. And that very day they die, their thoughts perish. Do not put your trust in princes or in the Son of Man, in whom there's no help. His breath goes forth, he dies, and that very day his thoughts perish. So the dead don't know anything. So if Christ took the penalty of the lost and he died for our sins, he was unconscious while he was in the tomb. He wasn't there with a reading lamp, catching up on his reading. He wasn't out meandering through the spirit world, preaching to people as an itinerant spiritual evangelist. He died. He slept through the Sabbath. Christ rested even in death from his work of saving man. That's wonderful when you think about it. Christ even kept the Sabbath in his death. And then he told them he would rise the third day. He had said this numberless times in the New Testament, Mark 8:31. He began to teach them that the Son of Man must suffer many things and be rejected by the elders and the chief priests and the scribes and be killed, and after 3 days, rise again. He spoke this word openly. It was no secret that Jesus said that he was going to rise again. He told the disciples this on many occasions. So, not only do the Old Testament prophecies say this, as Luke mentions, Jesus told the disciples this, that he was going to really die and he would rise. Could he have faked this? Could he have set it up? Could he have talked the Romans into crucifying him and hope that this whole trick or ruse would pass off? You could never fabricate something like that. And then, of course, the good news. After the 3 days in the tomb, and it was over the period of really touching on 3 days, part of Friday, all of Sabbath, part of Sunday, he rose. And then you read in Mark chapter 16, verse 9, that Jesus rose. When he rose early in the morning on the first day of the week, he appeared first to Mary Magdalene, out of whom he had cast 7 devils. Now, how did Jesus rise? Who rose Jesus? You know, the Bible says that he rose himself. I'm sure the Father cooperated. But read this, John 10:17. You making notes? You can look it up if you have your Bible. John 10, verse 17 and 18. Therefore my Father loves me, because I lay down my life that I might take it again. No one takes it from me, but I lay it down of myself. I have power to lay it down, and I have power to take it again. This command I have received from my Father. Now that's another thing that causes a mystery for people. How could Jesus, who is unconscious, have power to raise himself up? You'd think you'd need to at least be standing there outside your body and shaking yourself, say, okay, wake up. How do you lay down your life and raise it up? Here's my theory. There's power in the Word. There's creative power in the Word. The Word of God, heaven and earth will pass away, but the Word of God does not pass away. When Jesus told the daughter of Jairus, get up, she got up. When he told the young man of Nain, get up, he got up. When he told Lazarus, come forth, Lazarus came forth, right? And so whenever the Word of God says something is going to happen, it happened. When Jesus said, I will rise the third day, that was the same Word that rose him up. The power of his Word. Oh, sure, it was suspended, but his Word doesn't pass away. It's fulfilled right on time. Now, you might say, well, you know, there's a theory that he was buried in a borrowed tomb. We're not sure exactly where it was. And supposedly the disciples came and stole the body and said that he rose. How can you really know that Jesus rose? How do you know anything? What evidence do you have? You've got firsthand evidence of your senses. If you were not there 2,000 years ago to see him rise and you don't have that firsthand evidence, what evidence do you have? You got to have the evidence of others. Does that make sense? Is there evidence of others that Jesus rose? Well, let's look. First of all, we just read about Mary. What witnesses do we have that Jesus rose? Mary was there first at the tomb. Then that same day, on the road to Emmaus, two disciples were walking with him. They didn't know that it was him. Maybe his shroud was covering his head, or he shielded them from recognizing him. But before the meal was over in the town of Emmaus, they recognized him and they said, Lord, it's you. They ran back up to the upper room to tell the other disciples. So he appeared to the two on the road to Emmaus. And their testimony is, the Lord is risen indeed and has appeared to Simon. Now that's an important verse. By the way, that's Luke 24:34. Not only did he appear to Mary, He appeared to the two on the road to Emmaus. One of them, their name was Cleopas. But they said, before that day was over, he evidently had appeared also to Peter, Simon Peter. That's why they said, he did appear to Simon. He's not making up stories. It's true.

Because we saw him also. So there's no record in the Bible of Jesus appearing to Simon. I have a feeling it was a personal thing, because remember, Peter had denied him three times. So they said, the Lord has risen, and he did appear to Simon. Then you go to the upper room. And in the upper room, he appeared to not only the 12 that were gathered there, but there were others with them. Then you've got the 12 apostles. He appeared to them on numerous occasions. And he said, I'm alive. He ate in front of them, ate honeycomb, and he ate fish. And you got the testimony of all of those men. Now, I granted, some of them were fishermen, and fishermen sometimes tell stories. But one of them was an accountant, and they're very precise, right, Matthew? Matter of fact, their details are more precise than you usually want them. There were shepherds and scribes and all kinds of people. They all bore testimony together that he was alive. He appeared to them again by the sea. You remember when Peter went fishing with part of the apostles, and he appeared to them and he talked to them and had conversations with them. Matter of fact, over a period of 40 days, he appeared to many of them on many occasions before he ascended to heaven. At one point, he appeared to 500 of them at one time. Now, you might think, well, there's one or two people in history and they're a little cracked or they're delusional. They thought they saw him, but they had a vision. Well, here you get 500 seeing him. 1 Corinthians 15, I'm not reading you all these references because they're not time for that. 1 Corinthians 15, verse 6, after that he was seen by over 500 brethren at once, of whom the greater part of them remain to the present day, but some have fallen asleep. After that, he was seen by James. Now, it's mentioned here with a comma, meaning that it's separate. This is James, his brother, who's not one of the 12 apostles. He appeared to him. Then by all of the apostles. Then last of all, he was seen by me also as one born out of due time. Now, who wrote that? Paul. So not only did he appear to 500 disciples, but then he appears to Saul, who's also known as Paul. He sees Jesus alive. But that's not the last one. You go to the book of Revelation, and who appears to John, the last of the apostle in the waning days of his life? Jesus reveals himself to him, and he ends the book by saying, I am he that lives. I was dead, but I'm alive forevermore. Even so, come, Lord Jesus. Let me just get you to think about something. If you believe any ancient history, there's a lot of things we take for granted about ancient history, like the existence of Julius Caesar, Alexander the Great, Nebuchadnezzar, Hammurabi, the various pharaohs. You go through the different records of history, and you know, there are more witnesses to the resurrection of Jesus than all these other famous characters of ancient history, and yet nobody ever questions, did Alexander the Great really live? There are not as many writings about Alexander as there are about Jesus and his resurrection. So, what testimony would you accept? You got the testimony of history, and would you be willing to die for something that you, if you made up a story of the resurrection, would you be willing to die for a big fabrication that you created? Were the apostles willing to die believing that Jesus had risen? Many of them did. They laid down their lives. They were tortured because they saw it. That's why Paul says, we have seen with our eyes, we have handled the word of life, we bear witness, what we've seen is true. They're using the strongest, most emphatic language that they can find that Jesus really rose. Now, I read this just last week, but there's lots of extra biblical testimony too, besides what you find in the Bible. And I quoted Flavius Josephus. This is in his book on the Antiquities of the Jews. He was a contemporary of Christ. He toured with the Romans. He was spared after the destruction of Jerusalem. He wrote a history of the Jewish people. He was a scholar. Now there was about this time, Jesus, a wise man, if it be lawful to call him a man. Don't forget, this is written by a Jew who is not a Christian. By the way, you can be a Jew and a Christian. Josephus made no profession of being a Christian, but he sounds like he believed. There was about this time Jesus, a wise man, if it be lawful to call him a man, for he was a doer of wonderful works, a teacher of such men as received the truth with pleasure. He drew over to himself many of the Jews and many of the Gentiles. He was the Christ. And when Pilate, at the suggestion of principal men among us, many of the Gentiles, he was the Christ. And when Pilate,

Modern world today, you might say, I believe in the resurrection, Doug. I don't really have a problem with this. But I think we're scared of death. And you don't need to be. Because Jesus can make something out of nothing. That's the wonderful thing. You know, and one of the things that gives me comfort is I can't explain how you can have a seed that is thousands of years old that can germinate after being basically dead. In every sense of the word. You've heard some of these stories of ancient seeds. They found these ancient lotus seeds in a bog in Japan of some extinct lotus flower, and they were 3,000 years old, and they carefully extracted them and dried them out and wondered, what if? You think they could still be viable? If we plant them, could they live? How can you get a flower out of something that's been dormant? It's not been eating. How can it stay alive? It's not been doing anything for 3,000 years. And what do you think? They put it in the ground and they sprouted. And you've heard of Howard Carter, who examined the tomb of King Tutankhamun. They found a pot that had some old Egyptian beans in it, over 2,000 years old. Pretty close to 3,000 there too. They put them in some fertile ground with some moisture and some sunlight, and they sprouted. What keeps that essence of life in those seeds? I don't know, it's a mystery, but God can make something out of nothing. And he doesn't need a particle collider to do it. Let me give you a kernel of truth. John 12, this is what Jesus said about this. Most assuredly I say to you, unless a grain of wheat falls into the ground and dies, it remains alone. But if it dies, it produces much grain. He who loves his life will lose it, and he who hates his life in this world will keep it for life eternal. What is Jesus saying here? Well, for one thing, we must become nothing and die if we're going to become something. Martin Luther put it this way, God creates from nothing, so until we become nothing, he can make nothing of us. The Lord doesn't need to start with material and transform it. Man knows how to manipulate life. We can take cells from one person and inject them into another person and have a sort of a surrogate birth. We can clone and splice and slice the genes and take what God's already created. We're taking life he's already got and, you know, try to cross-pollinate and cross-breed and do things with that. We can manipulate it, but we can't take nothing and make a cell of life. We can't take nothing and make a man. I don't know how he does it, but I believe he can do it because you look around you and just all you see in the world today is evidence God can make something out of nothing. Again, Paul talking about the seed principle. 1 Corinthians 15, verse 36. Foolish ones, what you sow is not made alive unless it dies. And what you sow, you do not sow that body that shall be. In other words, if I want to get a banana, you do not plant a banana. Try it. You're not going to get a banana tree from planting a banana. It's sown as something else, but it grows into a banana. If you want a pine tree, you don't stick the tree in the ground. You got to take the seed of the tree and put it in the ground. You don't sow that body that shall be mere grain, perhaps wheat or some other grain, but God gives it a body as he pleases, and to each seed its own body. And here he's using these metaphors from nature to try and help us understand that God can take nothing and make something. When you're resurrected, what has God used to resurrect you? I read that in Japan in the 1600s, there was a great persecution of Christians. Thousands were killed. They knew the Christians believed in the resurrection. And they said, well, what we'll do is we're going to bury their bodies in one place and we're going to bury their heads somewhere else so they can't be raised. As though God is going to come down and go, oh, where are the parts? I can't do this, you know. And is God reassembling the old parts? The wife of the president in South America, Eva Perón, he had her embalmed, very expensive, best in the world. And they say to this very day, her body looks just like the day they laid her in the grave. And you think, oh, the Lord's going to come along and see her, assuming she's saved, and say, oh, thanks, that's a lot easier to do a resurrection like this. I really appreciate that. And well, who is it? Is it Lenin that they've frozen? Yeah, they got him frozen there in Red Square. Well, I appreciate the help, guys. If you freeze them, it's easier for me. And others are saying, I want to be buried cryogenically.
frozen, preserved.

0: Just give the Lord a little help, because you've heard this, right? It doesn't make any difference, because none of the body you're wearing now goes to heaven. None of it. Not one brain cell. Who you are, he saves somehow. He backs up the hard drive. I don't know how he does it. But he saves who you are. God knows who you are. And he makes a new creature. That's why the Bible says all things are new. Old things are passed away. All things are made new. This is good news. John 11, verse 25. Jesus said to Martha, "I am the resurrection and the life. He who believes in me, though he may die, yet he shall live. And whoever lives and believes in me will never die." No, wait a second here. If we are living now and believing in him, he said, we will never die. Do Christians die, or do they go to sleep? According to the Bible, they go to sleep. You don't have to worry about dying. You're just wondering when your change will be, when you're going to get the new body. And those who are alive when Christ comes, it says, in a moment, the twinkling of an eye, they're changed. I know some of this sounds like a funeral service, but I'm getting into things I never get a chance to get into in a funeral service. We'll be changed when the Lord comes down. What's changed? This mortal puts on incorruption. This body is dying. It's going to die. Just accept it. We're all terminal in that respect. But you don't need to be afraid, because the resurrection of Jesus proves, he was dead 3 days, that God can make something out of nothing. Because Christ went into the grave with a mortal body like you and I have, but he came out with a glorified body. Isn't that what the Bible tells us? And that's the kind of bodies we're going to have. So, I still can't prove it to you scientifically, but I think there's a lot of evidence in the world out there that God does know how to make something out of nothing. And that's hope for you and me, because when we come to the Lord, we are nothing. We are poor and wretched and miserable, blind and naked, and we're helpless. And when we realize our nothingness, that's when he can recreate us. The resurrection of Jesus is inexorably linked to living a new life. The victory that you and I have as new creatures with new hearts, you know, the idea of him giving you a new heart, the resurrection is evidence that there's a new birth that happens inside of you, a glorious new heart, a new spirit. The most important thing that you can grasp from the resurrection is God can make something out of nothing. He can take our stony hearts, take them out, and recreate a new heart within us. And all of this, it's very real. He really does give you a new heart. And also, we don't need to be afraid of death. It's like that hymn that we sing, "Nothing in my hand I bring, simply to the cross I cling." Sir Walter Raleigh is an interesting character from history, very colorful character from history. He was sort of a favorite of Queen Elizabeth for many years, but eventually she passed away and he fell out of favor, and the next ruler put him in the Tower of London. Threatened by his position and influence, they finally consigned him to be executed. And most people don't know, not only was he an explorer and a sailor and a soldier, he was a poet. And while he was waiting there in the Tower of London for his execution, he wrote these words: "Even such as time that takes in trust our youth, our joys, and all we have, and pays us with age and dust, who in the dark and silent grave, when we have wandered all our days, shut up the story of our days, but from the earth, this grave, this dust, my God shall raise me up, I trust." He died, he wasn't afraid, believing in the resurrection. Socrates, 400 years before Christ died, he was told he needed to drink hemlock. Basically, he was given the death sentence, and he said, "I'll drink the hemlock rather than have you execute me." And after he drank it, and he was waiting for the poison to take effect, his disciples around him were saying, "Will we live again?" He said, "I don't know, maybe." But how sad to have that kind of an outlook on life. And when the pagans were buried there in the catacombs underneath Rome, you can see some of the pagan graves, and they're etched, "Goodbye for eternity, goodbye forever." But in the Christian catacombs that you find around Rome, it says, "Good night until the morning, goodbye until tomorrow." There's hope. And now this is what Jesus offers us. You don't need to be afraid. We don't need to be held in bondage to death, because God can make something out of nothing. We're surrounded with evidence of his creative power all around us. The resurrection. resurrection reminds us of that, and that's good news.
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0: 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My name is Kerry Rogers, and of course, my lovely wife, Eileen Rogers, is right across from me, and we are so excited, yes, delighted to be on the air with you today to share the Word of God with you. We're excited every time we come to share the good book, the Bible,
1: Amen.
0: The Word of God. And I guarantee today, class, if you get your Bibles right now and study along with us, you will be blessed. Every time we come to the Word of God, you will receive a blessing. So we invite you to go ahead and get those Bibles wherever you are. Now, of course, if you're driving in your car, pay close attention to the road, but you're going to be blessed anyway. I guarantee it if you stay tuned. Today, we're studying The Master of Disaster. You know, our world has seen a lot of disasters recently, and a lot of people are asking questions. Who is behind all these disasters? And today we're going to answer the question, who is the master of disaster? Who has caused chaos in your life? Who has caused disaster in your neighborhood? Who has caused disaster in our world today? Today we will find out who it is. So you want to stay tuned and get those Bibles ready, get those pens and papers, take some good notes. But of course, before we start our Bible teaching today, we're going to go to the teacher and ask the teacher, that's the Holy Spirit, to give us understanding and guidance in this study, this very important, serious study on the master of disaster. Eileen, open us up with prayer.
1: Dear Heavenly Father, we thank you so much for this privilege to study your word together.

0: We pray, Lord, that as we study this important topic of the master of disaster, that your Holy Spirit will give us an understanding of this subject, and that we will learn that you are the master of love, that you love us so much. That's why you sent your Son, Jesus Christ, to die on the cross for us. May we see more of your love as a result of this study. In Jesus' name, amen.
1: Amen, amen. Again, class, get those Bibles. Get ready for a powerful teaching today. The master of disaster. As we mentioned earlier, friend, our world have seen and experienced so many tragic events that have taken place right before our eyes. On a frequent basis, we've seen earthquakes, we've seen killer tornadoes, tsunamis, hurricanes, floods, mudslides, terrorism, war, drugs, murder, disease, sickness, starvation, accidents, death, and the list goes on and on and on that have devastated our planet. And the question that many people are asking is, why? Why? Why? Why is there so much pain? Why is there so much misery? Why is there so much death on this earth? And why does so much evil exist in our world today? Who started sin and its destructive results anyway? These are questions that you may have in your mind, friend. These are very perplexing questions for millions of people. These are questions even I needed answers to. But you know, when I went to the Word of God, I found the answer. The Bible has all the answers to life's most perplexing questions, especially when it comes to who is in charge of all this misery, pain, and death. So in today's Radio Bible class, we will prayerfully explore the reason why there is so much sin, why there's so much pain, misery, and death on this earth, and why we are all affected by it. We will clearly see for ourselves who is the master of disaster. Mm-hmm. We will clearly see who started sin. With the aid of the Bible, we are totally going to expose the master of disaster and his destructive character. Are you with me, class?
0: Amen.
1: Do you want to find out?
0: Amen.
1: So let's do that. Before we expose the master of disaster or the origin of evil or sin and destruction, we first must reemphasize the character of God.
0: Mm-hmm.
1: You know, many people, even insurance companies, Elaine,
0: mm-hmm.
1: even insurance companies have blamed God for many tragic and disastrous events.
0: Mm.
1: They have made him responsible for natural disasters, calling them an act of God.
0: Mm-hmm.
1: Was God really responsible for that type of act?
0: Mm-mm.
1: We're going to find out. When we understand the character of God, we will see clearly that he is not at all responsible for evil. He's not responsible for sin, misery, death, tragedy, and natural disasters that happen on a frequent basis on this earth. God hates tragedy. You hear me, class? God hates tragedy.
0: Mm-hmm.
1: He hates evil. He hates misery. He hates natural disasters and death. He hates sin. And all of these things are a result of sin.
0: Mm-hmm. So God is not the master of disaster.
1: No, he's not.
0: Mm-mm.
1: Not at all. But let's find out who is and see what the Bible says. But first, let's look at the character of God. What does the Bible say about the character of God? Let's go to 1 John 4:16. Everyone turn your Bibles to 1 John 4:16. This is powerful. What's it say, Lee?
0: And we have known and believed the love that God hath to us. God is love.
1: God is what?
0: He is love.
1: Mm.
0: God is love. And he that dwelleth in love dwelleth in God, and God in him.
1: It is very clear that the foundation of God's character is what?
0: Love.
1: Don't miss it, class. Absolutely. We can never forget that. Amen. God loves you so much. He loves me so much. So how is God's love toward us defined? How is God's love toward us defined? Is it a filly love? Let's find out what his love is all about. Turn your Bibles to 1 Corinthians 13:4-8. That is 1 Corinthians 13:4-8. And Eileen's going to read from the New King James Version. Read that for us, Eileen.
0: Love suffers long and is kind. Love does not envy. Love does not parade itself, is not puffed up, does not behave rudely, does not seek its own, is not provoked, thinks no evil, does not rejoice in iniquity, but rejoices in the truth, bears all things, believeth all things, hopeth all things, endures all things. Love never fails.
1: Love never fails. God's love would never fail. This is real love. This love is principle. In this passage of scripture, we must reemphasize that God's love is kind. It thinks no evil. Did you get it? In other words, God's love does not have any evil or sinful intent. God's love is not only seen in his character, but it is also seen in the foundation of his government, his law, and his creation.
0: Also, God's love is fair.
1: Yes, it is.
0: His love does not force loyalty or obedience. God desires all living beings that he created, from angels to human beings, to reflect his love and to serve him voluntarily. He doesn't force it.
1: That's a very good point you brought out, Elaine. Anything that opposes God's love is evil or sin. Now, according to 1 John 3:4, just write that down. 1 John 3:4, sin is defined as a transgression of the law or the disobedience of God's holy law. And Romans 6:23 says that the consequences of sin is what?
0: Death.
1: Don't miss it, class. Now, think about this, class. God did not originally create life for it to experience pain. He didn't create it to experience disasters, misery, and death. In the beginning, in Genesis, at creation, God said that he made this world perfect with no scars of sin, no scars of death or destruction. Amen.
0: Amen. It was all good. God originally created us to live forever in his glory, living in peace and joy and happiness. And it was all good.
1: Amen. So the Bible makes it very clear, class, to us that God is not, I repeat, God is not responsible for sin. He is not responsible for evil, natural disasters, tragedy, or death. God is not the master of disaster. God is the master of creation. God is the master of life. Amen. We can't miss that, class. I hope you got it.
0: All that is good is of God.
1: Amen. Amen. So if God is love, and we know that he is not responsible for creating sin, who is the master of disaster? In other words, who is responsible for the beginning of sin, natural disasters, misery, tragedy, and death? Let's look at this, class. This is very important to study for yourself and get it from the Word of God, not just from other people, from the Word of God. So let's go ahead and take a few moments and study this carefully, okay? Turn your Bibles to 1 John 3:8. That is 1 John 3:8. What does it say?
0: He that committeth sin is of the devil, for the devil sinneth from the beginning. For this purpose the Son of God was manifested, that he might destroy the works of the devil.
1: Did you get it, class? You know, this particular text basically sums up the whole lesson for us. We can actually go home because it makes it clear. It is clear that the devil is the originator of sin.
0: Mm-hmm.
1: Did you get it? According to Revelation 12:9, that's Revelation 12:9, the devil is also known as who?
0: Satan.
1: Satan. Again, according to 1 John 3:8, sin started with who?
0: Satan, who's also known as the devil.
1: That's what you just read.
0: Mm-hmm.
1: We can't miss it, class. Don't miss it. And the terrible consequence of sin is pain.
0: Mm-hmm.
1: The consequence of sin is misery. The consequence of sin is tragedy or death.
0: Mm-hmm.
1: But praise the Lord, class. Praise the Lord, Jesus Christ, the Son of God, was sent to this earth to destroy sin or get rid of it forever, friend.
0: Amen.
1: So in the next part of our study, let's explore how and why sin originated with Satan. How did he become known as the master of disaster? First of all, who was Satan known as before he sinned? That's a very good question. And where was he living at the time? Let's go to Isaiah 14:12. That is Isaiah 14:12. And just read the first part of that text.
0: Okay. How art thou fallen from heaven, O Lucifer, son of the morning?
1: In this text, it is obvious that Lucifer was an angelic being who fell from where?
0: Heaven.
1: Now, class, the next two scriptures that you are about to read will clarify that Lucifer, who fell from heaven, is the same person responsible for sin. And who is that?
0: Satan.
1: Okay, class. Listen to what the Bible says. Now turn your Bibles to Luke 10:18. And we're going to see the connection here. Luke 10:18. What does Jesus say?
0: Jesus said, "I beheld Satan as lightning fall from heaven."
1: Don't miss it, class. Lightning fall from what?
0: Heaven.
1: Now, who was the lightning that fell from heaven?
0: Satan.
1: Now, go back to Isaiah 14:12. Who was the angelic being Jesus saw fall from heaven?
0: Lucifer.
1: All right, don't miss it, class. So, did you think Jesus is describing the same person, Lucifer, who fell from heaven in Isaiah 14:12?
0: Absolutely.
1: That's right. Now, if you go to Revelation 12:9, it reemphasizes this by indicating that Satan was cast out of heaven.
0: So in conclusion, the Bible is saying that Satan's original home was heaven.
1: That's right.
0: He was cast out or expelled or evicted from heaven. And his name before he was cast out of heaven was Lucifer.
1: That's pretty clear, class. You got it. I hope you got it. Now, before Satan was cast out of heaven, what was his character like? And also, what was his angelic position in heaven? Let's find out. Now, to find out these answers, we must go to Isaiah chapter 14 and Ezekiel chapter 28. That is Isaiah chapter 14 and Ezekiel chapter 28. Write those down. In both of these chapters, Lucifer, now known as Satan, in Isaiah 14 is symbolized as the king of Babylon. And in Ezekiel 28, he is symbolized as the king of Tyrus. Now, Babylon and Tyrus were wicked and sinful kingdoms. Now, you will find when you read the entire chapters of Isaiah 14 and Ezekiel 28, we don't have time to read the whole chapters to you, but read those chapters for homework, you will see for yourself that they expose Satan as the evil mastermind behind the rulership and kingship of those wicked kingdoms of Babylon and Tyrus. But let's just look at snippets of those two particular chapters and pull some things out. Okay, now let's revisit Isaiah 14:12, which we just read earlier, and then look at Ezekiel chapter 28, verses 12 through 15 to find out the character of Lucifer and his position before he was cast out of heaven. This is very interesting. So go ahead and turn your Bibles to Isaiah 14, verse 12. That's Isaiah 14, verse 12. It says that Lucifer was called what?
0: The son of the morning.
1: Okay, that's what we read earlier.
0: Mm-hmm.
1: Now, if you go to the meaning of the name Lucifer, you will find out that the name actually means light bearer. It means what?
0: Light bearer.
1: Or it means shining one or morning star. Now, let's go to Ezekiel chapter 28, verses 12 through 15 for a further description of Lucifer and his purpose in heaven. Now, check out the great details of how he is described here. That's Ezekiel 28, 12 through 14.
0: "Son of man, take up a lamentation upon the king of Tyrus and say unto him, thus saith up the sun, full of wisdom and perfect in beauty. Thou hast been in Eden, the garden of God. Every precious stone was thy covering, the sardis, topaz, and the diamond, the beryl, the onyx, and the jasper, the sapphire, the emerald, and the carbuncle, and gold. The workmanship of thy tabrets and of thy pipes was prepared in thee in the day that thou wast created. Thou art the anointed cherub that covereth, and I have set thee so. Thou wast upon the holy mountain of God. Thou hast walked up and down in the midst of the stones of fire."
1: I hope you got this, class. This is interesting. As you can see here, Lucifer was created. He was what? Created by who?
0: By God.
1: Now, God created Lucifer perfect, with great wisdom, a perfect character, and perfect beauty. Now, Lucifer held a high angelic position in God's government as a covering cherub or angel.
0: And Psalm chapter 91, verse 1 mm-hmm. explains that a covering angel is one of two great angels that stands on the left side or on the right side of God's throne.
1: That's right.
0: So how can such a beautiful created being with so many talents be responsible and become the originator of evil and tragedy and death?
1: That's a very good question, Elaine, and let's answer that. Now, remember that God in his love created humans as well as angels with the freedom to choose to be loyal to him and his law. Note what I just said. He gave them all. He gave all his created beings the freedom of choice. Now, God did not create robots without the power to choose. Mm-hmm. God created Lucifer to be perfect. So the sinful course that Lucifer now, which is Satan, took was obviously his choice. It was his what?
0: Choice.
1: No one forced him to make that choice. Did you get it, class? Did you get it? So why did Lucifer, who is known as Satan, choose? Don't miss it. Why did he choose to sin? Well, do you really want to know what the Bible says about this? Stay tuned. We are going to take a very short break. We promise, class, to be right back.
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4: 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Continue to listen in. You will be blessed.
1: Welcome back, class. Let's dive right back into our study of the originator of sin, or the master of disaster. So why did Lucifer, who is now known as Satan, choose to sin? Why did he choose to sin? Ezekiel 28:17. We're still in Ezekiel now. Ezekiel 28:17. Let's go back to that. Look at the first part there. What was one of the big reasons?
0: Thine heart was lifted up. Thine heart was lifted up because of thy beauty. Thou hast corrupted thy wisdom by reason of thy brightness.
1: Here we see that the first mistake and choice that Lucifer made was to be lifted up with pride because of his own beauty and wisdom that God gave him.
0: Proverbs chapter 16, verse 18 actually says, pride goeth before destruction and a haughty spirit before a fall. And that's exactly what happened to Lucifer here. His pride of himself because of his beauty corrupted him, and his God-given wisdom and his knowledge was corrupted because of his pride.
1: You hit the nail right on the head. And I hope you got that, class. Now I want you to turn your Bible's, class, to Isaiah chapter 14. Now let's look at verses 13 and 14. What does it say, Lee?
0: For thou hast said in thine heart, I will ascend into heaven. I will exalt my throne above the stars of God. I will sit also upon the mount of the congregation in the sides of the north. I will ascend above the height of the clouds. I will be like the Most High.
1: And this is Lucifer.
0: Mm-hmm.
1: Class, do you see what pride can do? It will mess up your mind. Don't miss what I just said. Pride will mess up your mind. Pride can totally deceive you like it did to Lucifer. Listen here. Lucifer said in Isaiah 14:14 that he wanted to be above and like who?
0: Like God.
1: Now think about this, class. How can any created being be higher than its creator, God? It is totally impossible.
0: No way.
1: God has always existed. Lucifer did not. Lucifer was so caught up in himself. He obviously disillusioned himself to the point that he really believed that he should be above God who created him. And instead of rejecting those destructive feelings toward God, he obviously held on to them and then acted upon them. His mind was messed up because of what?
0: Pride.
1: Pride. So Lucifer inwardly and then outwardly rebelled against God. Lucifer felt that he deserved all the worship because of his beauty and position and because of his wisdom that who gave him?
0: God gave it to him.
1: Lucifer had nothing to do with it. And listen, class, and Satan still feels the same way today. He wants your worship. He will do anything to get it from you, even deceive you into worshiping him. We must be careful, class, and read and study the word of God for ourselves. Amen. Let's keep on studying here. We have one more question to answer. So what happened in heaven as a result of Lucifer's rebellion against God and his love? What happened in heaven as a result of Lucifer's open rebellion against God and his love? Turn your Bibles to Revelation chapter 12, verses 7 through 9. That's Revelation chapter 12, verses 7 through 9.
0: And there was war in heaven.
1: There was what in heaven?
0: War.
1: Why?
0: Michael and his angels fought against the dragon, and the dragon fought and his angels, and prevailed not, neither was their place found any more in heaven. And the great dragon was cast out, that old serpent called the devil and Satan, which deceiveth the whole world. He was cast out into the earth, and his angels were cast out with him.
1: So we see here that the evil and puffed up feelings that Lucifer allowed to linger in his brain turned into active and open rebellion. Now, as a result of this open rebellion against God, there was what?
0: War.
1: In where?
0: In heaven.
1: All out war, right? Mm. And this rebellious war caused havoc in a peaceful and loving environment of heaven. Now, according to Revelation 12:7, in which Eileen just read, Satan went head to head in the war in heaven with who?
0: Michael and his angels.
1: Don't miss it. Now, who is Michael here? Now, class, let's find out who Michael is real quick. Michael in Hebrew means who is like God, meaning identical to God, not a created being, but God. Turn your Bible to Jude 1:9 quickly, and it actually refers to Michael as the archangel, which means the chief angel. And in 1 Thessalonians 4:16, it is the archangel, the voice of the Lord, who rises the dead from their graves. And in John 5:25 through 29, it is only the voice of Jesus that raises the dead from their graves at his second coming. Did you see the link there?
0: So, Carrie, there's no doubt that Michael here is identified as Jesus Christ, the commander in chief of all the holy angels. He's
1: That's
0: the
1: right.
0: commander as the archangel. He's the commander of the angels. And Satan actually fought head to head with Jesus Christ himself in heaven.
1: Absolutely. Don't miss it, class. I hope the rest of our radio class got it also. As a result of the war in heaven against Michael and his angels, Satan and all the angels that were persuaded and believed Satan's lies and deceptions were what?
0: Cast out of heaven.
1: Cast out. They were kicked out. They were evicted. In Revelation 12:4, Satan is depicted as a dragon in which he deceived one third of the angels of heaven, also known as stars, according to Job 38:7 and Isaiah 14:13. So it is evident here that this war had to be a very intense war, to the point that all the angels in heaven were faced with a life-changing decision to choose God's established and proven government of love and freedom of worship, or Lucifer's new quote-unquote government mixed with pride, corruption, and destruction. They had some serious choices to make. So it is evident in this war in heaven that Lucifer, now also known as the devil, which means false accuser, accused God's government falsely. So Lucifer actually deceived one third of the angels in heaven to make a fatal decision. One third made the wrong decision. They all made a what?
0: A wrong decision.
1: They made a choice. Why were they deceived? Why were these angels deceived? One third.
0: They believed a lie.
1: Oh, don't miss it. They believed a what?
0: A lie.
1: That's right.
0: The fallen angels also, like Satan himself, allowed pride and jealousy and discontent to grow into their own hearts.
1: Ooh, they sure did. We don't know how long the war in heaven lasted, but it is quite clear, class, that Lucifer did not back down from his position, causing him and those who believed him to be cast out of heaven. That's clear. Now, class, from our study today, we can confidently conclude that Satan is the author of sin, misery, death, and destruction. He is ruthless. He is relentless. Mm. Satan is the master of disaster, not God. Revelation 12:12 says what?
0: Woe to the inhabitants of the earth and of the sea, for the devil is come down unto you, having great wrath, because he knoweth that he hath but a short time.
1: And 1 Peter 5:8 says, be sober, be vigilant, because your adversary, the devil, as a roaring lion, walketh about, seeking whom he may devour. So it is evident, class, from these passages of scripture that Satan still brings disaster, war, death, and tragedy. He hates the human race with a passion. Why? Because Satan knows that he cannot touch God. He knows that the human race was made in the image of God. And the only way he figures he can hurt God is through the misery, death, and sin of his creation. Satan literally wants to steal, kill, and destroy all people, but he also still wants to be worshiped and have a kingdom of his own. But only God our Creator, the Savior, deserves our worship. Amen. Radio Bible class, even though Satan is the master of disaster, Jesus is the master Savior and friend. Amen. Even though things at times look hopeless and meaningless and millions suffer from the toxicity of sin, God has a plan of hope and salvation for all. You know, class, the clock has got us and we are totally out of time. But I pray that you were able to learn much from today's study. 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
8: 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Mostly sunny today with a high near 104 and lows around 75. Sunny tomorrow with a high of 100 and lows around 69. For your Saturday, sunny with a high near 96 and lows around 63. And for Sunday, sunny with a high near 85 and lows around 60. That's your midday weather on Bakersfield Christian Talk Radio.
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Back with your questions after this. Stick around.

I was a brand new Christian, and I thought at the time that I would never sin again. Yet I found myself falling again and again. When I first became a Christian, I would give it to Jesus right away. I would just give it to him, give it to him, give it to him. I didn't know what else to do. So that was just my MO. But in time, what I found myself doing was overlooking my failures by focusing on the failures of others. It's a natural tendency of human nature. I don't know if you picked up on that. As I did that, I reasoned that at least my sins were as great as other people's sins. They were tiny, in fact, compared to what I'd been before Christ, BC. And then as I saw other people, I thought, well, I'm doing better than that person. I'm doing better than that person. At least I'm not doing that. I could justify my little sins when compared to, let's say, the big sins that came from rejecting God altogether, which we see in the Bible symbolizes Egypt. And that's where we find Abraham going. We find in the Genesis story Abraham being called out of Ur. And you can't really understand chapter 14, which is Lot's rescue, unless you understand chapter 13 and what God has done with this man called Abraham. Because Abraham has a newfound experience. The word called out is the same definition for the word church. Abraham basically has become part of God's church. And God is leading him. And at one point, Abraham slips up, just like we all have and do. He ends up in Egypt telling a little lie. We call them white lies, don't we? And why did he tell that lie? Or may I ask this question to all of us and to myself? Why do we lie? Why do we tell little lies? Well, I think the first reason we tell little lies is because we think they're little. Revelation chapter 22 and verse 15 tells us, those who love and make a lie are going to be outside the city. But I think the main reason why we tell little lies is because we're afraid. We're afraid to be real with ourselves, and we're afraid to be real with others. So we say things that we don't really mean. And that's part of the problem that God has come to cure, to heal. He's going to restore us from that way of thinking and that way of talking. And I think we find this in the context of Abraham's story. You see, Abraham has this full realization that he's a sinner. He stumbled, he's fallen, and God has delivered him. God sent plagues on Egypt, that's how he delivered him, but God has delivered him. And don't miss this part, that is all grace. God did that without even Abraham asking or interceding in behalf. God just did it. And Abraham was delivered from Pharaoh, who told him, you need to leave here. And not only did Abraham get delivered by God's grace, but when he was delivered, he prospered and he was blessed. That's what grace does. Grace just keeps giving and giving and giving. And not only was he prospered and blessed financially, but there was a contention that developed in chapter 13 between Abraham and Lot's servants. And the contention was so great that they had to divide. And grace impressed Abraham to say, you know what, Lot? You go in whatever direction you want. You take the best. You can have it. And I'll take whatever's left. That's what grace does. And it's in this situation, it's in that atmosphere of a man called out of Ur into God's church, who stumbles along, comparing himself with Egypt, with the world, and telling little lies, but God still delivers him by his grace, and God is going to deliver us by his grace. And then as that grace delivers Abraham, he is infected by it, and he begins including his nephew Lot. Because that's what grace does. That's what grace looks like. But there's more. There's much more than that. You see, before long, Lot finds himself in a perilous situation. And that's where we pick up our story in Exodus chapter 14. Lot's rescue is our rescue. Lot finds himself in a perilous situation because there are kings that are basically in control of the kings of Sodom and Gomorrah. There are four kings that have been basically receiving taxes
from these five kings in the valley, and that's been happening for 12 years. And now, in the 13th year, these kings of Sodom and Gomorrah and the outlying cities, five kings in total, rebel against the four kings that have been controlling them. And in the 14th year, those kings come and fight against the kings of Sodom and Gomorrah, where Lot lives, and they win. And they take Lot and his family captive. Here's where we pick up the story in Genesis 14:11. And they took all the goods of Sodom and Gomorrah and all the victuals, and they went their way, and they took Lot, Abraham's son, who dwelt in Sodom, and his goods, and they departed. That's a difficult situation to be in, isn't it? I mean, if you think that Abraham's situation was bad in Egypt, this is even worse in a sense. See, I can see myself as Abraham, but I'm not sure I can see myself as Lot. Like, nah. I wouldn't be like him, would I? Making selfish choices, failing to respect spiritual mentors, striking out in worldly directions. That's not me. That's Lot. And someone else here, I don't know who it is, but it's not me. Looking out for ourselves, making decisions that imprison us, that cause us to be addicts, and yet being rescued by God's servants again and again. Well, I like that last part. I could handle the last part. But the fact that we have to be rescued

infers the problem that we have. And the problem that we have is that we're making all of these selfish decisions and ignoring and resisting the mentorship and the guidance that God is sending to us. And that's what's happened with Lot. And that is what is happening with us. Many, many times that is what is happening with us. And so Abraham finds out about this in Genesis 14:4. When Abraham heard that his brother was taken captive, he armed his trained servants born in his own house, 318, not 317, not 319, but 318. Now I think about this and I think, wow, Abraham was in Egypt. He was scared of Pharaoh, but now here he is with 318 armed men, and he's going to go and try to rescue Lot from four of these powerful kings that are just kings that rule there. That's what grace does. Grace causes us to do things that we don't think we can do for other people who've made selfish choices, who've gone in wrong directions, who've done things. I mean, basically we could say at this point, well, you know, that's their problem. They made their bed, they need to sleep in it. That selfish guy can just reap his consequences. I'm going to have nothing to do with that. But that's not what grace looks like. Not in God's heart and not in our hearts. So God is working out this manifestation of grace in the lives and hearts of us, of you and me. What does it look like? How does it act? How does it react in difficult situations? Grace is powerful. And God wants to empower us through grace to do things for others that we wouldn't do without the power of grace. And one of the ways we can be empowered by grace is to realize how fallen and wretched we are. Because the more we realize how bad we are, the more we reach out to that grace. And the more we reach out to that grace, the more that grace comes in and we bask in it and it transforms us. And we find ourselves doing things that surprise not only us, but the angels. They're even surprised by the things that they see this broken human being do. But we need to arm ourselves, just like Abraham armed his men. So what are the weapons that God wants us to use today? He divided himself against them, he and his servants by night, and smote them and pursued them unto Hobah, which is on the left hand of Damascus. So we know that the weapons that Abraham used were real weapons. Slings, perhaps swords, whatever it was. But I like to go into the Bible, and I like to look at a lot of these battles, and I like to, in my understanding of the spiritual warfare that we're fighting, apply them to us today and ask myself, what are the spiritual weapons that God wants us to yield to fight the enemies that we face today? How is it that God wants us to fight today? How do we fight our battles today? There's a beautiful picture of this in Psalm 149. We'll start with verse 6. It says, let the high praises of God be in their mouth and a two-edged sword in their hand to execute vengeance upon the heathen and punishments upon the people. The heathen and the people would be us, our flesh, our humanity, our nature. Anything in us that's out of harmony with God is going to be executed by two things. Praising God and the Word of God. Because a two-edged sword, according to Hebrews 4 and verse 12, represents the Word of God. We're to be armed with the Word of God and the praises of God. And when we're armed with the Word of God, the Bible, and the praises of God are in our lips, we are going to take out, we're going to execute vengeance on all of the heathen elements that are in our nature. And by heathen, what I mean is anything that's out of harmony with grace. Anything that's out of harmony with grace is going to be executed. To bind their kings with chains and their nobles with fetters of iron, to execute upon them the judgment written, this honor have all his saints, praise ye the Lord. So God wants to arm us. And I find that this word of praise, along with the word of God, is powerful in defeating the enemy. When we read about Christ, there are many times when he was confronted with temptation. His friends would come to him. Pressure would be put on him by his town's folks, the people that he lived with in Nazareth, which was a wicked city. And many times his voice was raised in praise to God. And the people

that heard him, the people that encountered him, would join him sometimes in those songs of praise, and their sinful ways or their sinful purposes would be forgotten. I don't think we use the power of praise as much as we should. We're quiet in our response to God, in our response to his words. We're afraid to be Pentecostals. We are. But I think that we need to engage what Scripture tells us in order to overcome the enemies that are taking us and our families captive, just like Lot was taken captive. We need to praise God for what he's going to do for our families. We need to praise God for what he has promised to do for our children and for our neighbors and for our friends. We need to be basking in the praises of God and putting our hands on the promises of Scripture. We need to become mighty warriors for God. So Abraham goes out to defeat these kings, and he brings back all the goods. He also brought back again his brother Lot, his nephew, and his goods and the women and all the people. Everyone was rescued by Abraham and his 318 men. I love this. It's just so beautiful. And then it goes on to say that before Abraham meets with the kings of Sodom and Gomorrah, God sends Melchizedek to him. Melchizedek. See, God wants to rescue us from captivity, but not just us, not just his people. He wants to rescue everyone from captivity. Abraham didn't just go after Lot. He didn't just go after Lot's family. Abraham went and rescued all the people. That's our mission. That's our goal. Every son, every daughter, every neighbor, every person that we come in contact with is related to us. Not just by creation, but also by redemption. We all came off the ark. We all came off the boat. We're all immigrants, all of us. But we're also God's children, created and redeemed by Christ. And that's what grace does. That's what grace did to Abraham. See, the reason why I don't feel overwhelmed by my failures is because I know that God can use that failure to bask me in more of his grace, and that grace can be a power in my life to be more compassionate to others. That's what happened with Peter. He denied Christ 3 times. But as God recovered him through his grace, as Peter was recovered by Jesus, he became more compassionate toward others. He was a different type of Peter after that experience. Now, God doesn't want us to fall in order to be more compassionate, you understand. That's not God's purpose for us. But we need to turn our defeats into victories by regarding them as beacons of warning and allowing God's grace to do something special with that. And he does do something special with it. That's, I think, the reason why in the New Jerusalem city, the gates are made of pearl. Because pearl is something that takes place when a foreign object enters into an oyster, invades into something where it shouldn't be. That's what's happened with sin in our lives, in this planet. The oyster begins to wrap it and wrap it and wrap it, and it forms this beautiful pearl. All the gates of the city of God are made of pearl. And we're going to go through those gates, which are going to be a reminder of the fact that we've been redeemed by God's grace from that object, that foreign object of sin that's come in to our lives and onto this planet. It's a beautiful picture of what God wants to do. So God wants to rescue all people from captivity, not just his people. Then Melchizedek comes. Melchizedek in Genesis 14, 18 and 19 comes out of nowhere. Now, I believe that God wants us to see this as how he works in our lives when he gives us tremendous victories. Because when God gives us tremendous victories, we're at a place right there where we are susceptible to topple. Human nature can't handle success very well. I don't know if you've noticed that. And so what God does is before Abraham comes in contact with these kings who are about to tell Abraham, listen, we'll just take the people and you can have all the stuff. And my human nature wants to say, whoo, that's a great day. Financial gain. Yee-hee. That'll set me up for retirement. Before that happens, Melchizedek comes from Salem and he brings bread and he brings wine. He was the priest of the Most High God. And what did he do to Abraham? He blessed him, and he said, blessed be Abraham of the Most High God, possessor of heaven and earth. Now, if you're a possessor of heaven and earth, guess how much stuff you need? None.
See, God is continually interceding to bless us and to

about iPhones and media and internet and Twitter and followers and all that other kind of junk. Who cares about going to the store and getting the latest shoes and wearing the latest getup? Who cares about jobs and careers and college and retirement and 401k? Who cares about any of that? Jesus is on his way. Amen. So yeah, we think, oh, we're not going to be able to buy or sell. They're going to take all that stuff from us. They can have it. Oh yeah, we need it now. That's true, we need it now. But it's a distraction at the same time. It's a difficulty. We're challenged to hold and to let go and to hold and to let go. And God knows that. God knows we're challenged. And so he comes to us with this blessing. And he tells us, I'm the God of heaven and earth. Everything I have is yours. And as a reminder of that, what I want you to do is give me back, return to me, just a portion of it. And blessed be the Most High God, which has delivered thine enemies into thy hand, and he gave him tithes of all. That's what grace does. Grace remembers that everything that we have is God's. Grace remembers that everything we get through our might and our power and our armed men, through all the things that we do and the conquests we make, everything we get through the labor of our brains and the labor of our hands belongs to God. God was the one that gave it to us. And grace says, I'm going to give back. I'm going to return a tenth. And the reason I'm returning a tenth, grace says, is because I'm remembering that this is all God's. It's not mine. Now, if I don't return a tenth, what I'm saying to God is, well, actually, this is my stuff. And I hear people saying that. I don't want to give God 10%. Well, you're not. You're not giving him anything. You're just returning him what's already his. Like you picked up his glasses back in the sound booth and you're just bringing them up to him and putting them in his hand. That's what you're doing. You're not giving God anything. But you're recognizing the power of grace. Because to let go of money takes a lot of grace. Abraham was intersected by Melchizedek. Because I believe Abraham, like us, needed that extra measure, that extra boost of God's grace, that extra blessing that God longs to give us so that we can actually give the way that God wants us to give. It's not in ourselves. We can't do it in ourselves. We have to do it in the grace of God. And this is where we come back to what we talked about yesterday. You remember yesterday we looked at Luke chapter 14 and we identified who we were? In Luke 14, Jesus talked about our God identity. And we looked at that verse, verse 26, and we talked about God identity in comparison to relational identity. Mother, father, brother, sister, even our own selves, all secondary to God. That those things shouldn't be influencing us against God's influence. That we have an identity in God. And when Abraham pays that tithe to Melchizedek, he's stepping into his God identity. This is my God identity. This is the way God made me. God made me to recognize him as the creator of heaven and earth. God made me to recognize that everything I have and everything I receive is from him. God made me to recognize that he owns all things. And when I give him, when I return to him that tenth, I'm recognizing that that's my God identity. And the thing about stepping into your God identity is that that's how we find ourselves blessed. That's what God says in Malachi chapter 3. He says, I'm going to open up the windows of heaven and I'm going to pour out a blessing. You won't even be able to receive it. And I think sometimes we miss that. Like, that's our God identity. But we're not willing to step out, venture out in faith. You know, we're like, well, I'm afraid. Abraham was afraid, and so he called his wife his sister. He was missing out on a blessing. God rescued him. What are we missing out on when we fail to give to God what is his? When we fail to step into our God identity? So if any man come to me and hate not his father, his mother, his wife, his children, his brethren, his sisters, yea, even his own life also, he cannot be my disciple. He can't find his God identity. A lot of times we're influenced by our families, by our friends, by people around us to neglect to give to God what is his. And this is where the cross comes in. Whoever does not bear his cross and come after me cannot be my disciple. Yesterday, a question was asked to me after the meeting, well, where is the cross in this? I think it's everywhere. I think it's all through this. Because to deny the influence of relational identity in order to take hold of God identity continually calls for us to bear a cross. Even as we deny ourselves, it calls for us to bear a cross. But it's so beautiful and so powerful that this
cross

0: is born by the grace of God. It's God's grace that causes us to bear this cross. So Abraham responded to the blessing of God. God's blessing motivates us to live our God identity and to resist influences, relational influences, the relation of this world. Because Sodom and Gomorrah wanted to give Abraham financial gain. And Sodom and Gomorrah wants to give us financial gain. And we've got to ask ourselves, is this what God wants for us? Does God want us to put ourselves in a position where we're receiving financial gain and perhaps compromising our God identity? Because that's what that's what Lot did. Lot made that decision for financial gain, and he began to compromise his God identity. That, the Bible says, righteous man was vexed by the wickedness of the cities around him. His righteous character was vexed. He came to the place where he didn't even want to leave Sodom and Gomorrah, even though they were going to be destroyed. And even after he got out of there, and God said, you need to go to the country, he said, could I just go to that city over there, just that little city right over there? Springfield, it's not that big, right? Our God identity calls us to return to God one-tenth of all we possess. In neglecting to do that, we allow worldly, selfish influences or our financial fears to rob our identity in Christ. God has an identity for us in Jesus. And as we step into that, we find ourselves finding the grace and the blessings, even financial blessings, or the blessings that come in disregard of those finances. In other words, there are times when we may not have the finances, but God provides the things we need in spite of the lack of finances. He provides for us in different ways. He takes care of us, and we learn to trust Him. And this is what Abraham did. This is what Lot failed to do. So our identity in Christ, our God identity, calls us to step out in faith under His grace. Genesis 14, verses 21 and 22. And the king of Sodom said unto Abraham, give me the persons and take the goods to thyself. And Abraham said to the king of Sodom, I have lift up mine hand unto the Lord, the Most High God, the possessor of heaven and earth, that I will not take from a thread even to a shoe latchet, and that I will not take anything that is thine, lest thou shouldest say, I have made Abram rich. I love these verses because what Abraham is doing here is he's basically saying, my identity is in God, it's not in you. The king of Sodom and Gomorrah sought to exercise relational identity on Abraham. We're going to give you these goods. And Abraham said, but if you do that, the word's going to get out that you've made me rich. I don't want that word getting out. My dependence isn't on you. My dependence is on God. And you can imagine how this step of faith that Abraham took right here, we're like, well, it doesn't make sense because Abraham won the war. I mean, he went out there and did the battle. He deserves all of that kind of stuff. But can you imagine down the road when the angels come to destroy Sodom and Gomorrah because of its wickedness, the obligations, the connections that Abraham is going to have at that point if he receives all this booty? Because those are the kind of decisions that we're making today as individuals and as a church. The entanglements that we have to the world right now, to Sodom and Gomorrah right now, to Egypt right now, the entanglements, the financial entanglements in our schools, in our hospitals, in our businesses, and as individuals, are setting us up to compromise our faith and lose our God identity in the times to come. And so Abraham's story is instructive to us today. It's telling us how we can navigate our present situation. God wants to use us to bless people, to rescue people. But He doesn't want us to do it for the sake of financial gain. That's not God's will for us. We look at this, we see how Abraham was influenced by Melchizedek, king of Salem, but not by the king of Sodom. And that's what we want. We want to be influenced by heaven and not by the things of this earth. That's what we want our minds and our hearts to be. We want our God identity and not our relational identity. It doesn't mean that we're not to have good relations with people. Check this out. This is so powerful. We're looking at these principles in Luke chapter 14 and we're recognizing how they apply to Abraham's life in Genesis 14. The principles of relational identity are increased and not diminished when we recognize our God identity. Because as Abraham recognizes his God identity, he becomes graceful and compassionate to the people around him. He delivers the Sodomites and Sodom and Gomorrah. He delivers all of them. Not just his nephew. In fact, in the context of Luke 14, you find these principles laid out. In Luke chapter 14, verses 1 through 5, Jesus talks about helping the helpless. He healed the paralytic. He healed the man, the palsied man, the man who couldn't do anything for himself. The principle is to help the helpless. In Luke 14, verses 7 through 11, Jesus talks there about taking the lowest seat. Abraham took the lowest seat when they divided land between him and Lot. In Luke chapter 14, verses 12 through 14, it talks about not being motivated by reward. Jesus says, go out and invite people into your house that can't reward you back. Give to others that can't give back to you. All of these principles in Luke 14 are leading us to the conclusion of God identity versus relational identity. And God identity is the kind of people that rescue the helpless, that take the lowest seat, and they're not motivated by reward. And that's exactly what Abraham did. That's the way he walked with God. Jesus is probably, as he's preaching Luke chapter 14, I imagine he's thinking about Abraham and his experience. Abraham's experience is instructing Christ's oratory in Luke 14. The connection is there. And God is making this connection for us. Why? Because rescuing the helpless, taking the lowest seat, and doing for others who can't do for you requires a cross. We want the highest seat. We want a reward. We're not interested in helping people that are helpless by nature, by fallen nature. That's not our MO. That's not the way we operate. But that's the way the grace of God transforms us. Whoever does not bear his cross and come after me cannot be my disciple. This is what it means to be like Jesus, to be like Christ. It's powerful. And the power of this is found in the grace of God. The grace of God is what we need to saturate our lives with. Our natural inclination, as we listen to these words, is to go and try to do the very things that are outlined in our God identity. Jesus didn't give us those instructions in order for us to say to him, all the Lord has said we will do. He gave us those instructions so that we could realize how far we fall short of them and say, God, be merciful to me, a sinner, and be receptive to his grace.
1: 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We hope the episode shared today has been uplifting. 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Until next time, remember to keep Jesus, the true word of life, by your side.
2: Throughout the scripture, we see how much God values a heart of humility and brokenness.
3: I thought humility was important for everybody else.
2: When people look up to us, we're more vulnerable to pride and self-deceit.
3: Everybody looked up to me at church. I was a board member and a businessman. I had a model family. I thought I didn't need anything.
2: Once we have a position of influence, we have a reputation to maintain. We have a lot to lose if we get honest about our real spiritual needs.
3: There was a room set up for people who needed to leave the service for prayer and counseling. I was a leader in the church and wondered what everyone would think. But I needed to humble myself. I went and asked for prayer and confessed my pride.
2: Are you working hard to keep up an image? Or do the people who look up to you see an example of true humility? With Seeking Him, I'm Nancy DeMoss Walkmuth.
4: Romans 15. We then that are strong ought to bear the infirmities of the weak, and not to please ourselves. Let every one of us please his neighbor for his good to edification. For even Christ pleased not himself, but as it is written,
5: the reproaches of them that reproached thee fell on me.
4: For whatsoever things were written aforetime were written for our learning, that we through patience and comfort of the Scriptures might have hope. Now the God of patience and consolation grant you to be like-minded one toward another according to Christ Jesus, that ye may with one mind and one mouth glorify God, even the Father of our Lord Jesus Christ. Wherefore receive ye one another, as Christ also received us to the glory of God. Now I say that Jesus Christ was a minister of the circumcision for the truth of God, to confirm the promises made unto the fathers, and that the Gentiles might glorify God for his mercy, as it is written,
5: For this cause I will confess to thee among the Gentiles, and sing unto thy name.
4: And again he saith,
5: Rejoice, ye Gentiles, with his people.
4: And again,
5: Praise the Lord, all ye Gentiles, and laud him, all ye people.
4: And again, Isaiah saith,
5: There shall be a root of Jesse, and he that shall rise to reign over the Gentiles, in him shall the Gentiles trust.
4: Now the God of hope fill you with all joy and peace in believing, that ye may abound in hope through the power of the Holy Ghost. And I myself also am persuaded of you, my brethren, that ye also are full of goodness, filled with all knowledge, able also to admonish one another. Nevertheless, brethren, I have written the more boldly unto you in some sort, as putting you in mind, because of the grace that is given to me of God, that I should be the minister of Jesus Christ to the Gentiles, ministering the gospel of God, that the offering up of the Gentiles might be acceptable, being sanctified by the Holy Ghost. I have, therefore, whereof I may glory through Jesus Christ in those things which pertain to God. For I will not dare to speak of any of those things which Christ hath not wrought by me, to make the Gentiles obedient by word and deed, through mighty signs and wonders, by the power of the Spirit of God, so that from Jerusalem and round about unto Illyricum, I have fully preached the gospel of Christ. Yea, so have I strived to preach the gospel not where Christ was named, lest I should build upon another man's foundation. But as it is written,
5: To whom he was not spoken of, they shall see, and they that have not heard shall understand.
4: For which cause also I have been much hindered from coming to you, having a great desire these many years to come unto you. Whensoever I take my journey into Spain, I will come to you. For I trust to see you in my journey, and to be brought on my way thitherward by you, if first I be somewhat filled with your company. But now I go unto Jerusalem to minister unto the saints. For it hath pleased them of Macedonia and Achaia to make a certain contribution for the poor saints which are at Jerusalem. It hath pleased them verily, and their debtors they are. For if the Gentiles have been made partakers of their spiritual things, their duty is also to minister unto them in carnal things. When therefore I have performed this, and have sealed to them this fruit, I will come by you into Spain. And I am sure that when I come unto you, I shall come in the fullness of the blessing of the gospel of Christ. Now I beseech you, brethren, for the Lord Jesus Christ's sake, and for the love of the Spirit, that ye strive together with me in your prayers to God for me, that I may be delivered from them that do not believe in Judea, and that my service which I have for Jerusalem may be accepted of the saints, that I may come unto you with joy by the will of God, and may with you be refreshed. Now the God of peace be with you all. Amen.
6: 1 Peter 3. Likewise, ye wives, be in subjection to your own husbands, that if any obey not the word, they also may, without the word, be won by the conversation of the wives, while they behold your chaste conversation coupled with fear. Whose adorning, let it not be that outward adorning of plaiting the hair, and of wearing of gold, or of putting on of apparel. But let it be the hidden man of the heart, in that which is not corruptible, even the ornament of a meek and quiet spirit, which is in the sight of God of great price. For after this manner in the old time, the holy women also, who trusted in God, adorned themselves, being in subjection unto their own husbands. Even as Sarah

0: obeyed Abraham, calling him Lord, whose daughters ye are as long as ye do well, and are not afraid with any amazement. Likewise, ye husbands, dwell with them according to knowledge, giving honor unto the wife as unto the weaker vessel, and as being heirs together of the grace of life, that your prayers be not hindered. Finally, be ye all of one mind, having compassion one of another, love as brethren, be pitiful, be courteous, not rendering evil for evil or railing for railing, but contrariwise blessing, knowing that ye are thereunto called, that ye should inherit a blessing. For he that will love life and see good days, let him refrain his tongue from evil, and his lips that they speak no guile. Let him eschew evil and do good. Let him seek peace and ensue it. For the eyes of the Lord are over the righteous, and his ears are open unto their prayers. But the face of the Lord is against them that do evil. And who is he that will harm you, if ye be followers of that which is good? But, and if ye suffer for righteousness' sake, happy are ye, and be not afraid of their terror, neither be troubled. But sanctify the Lord God in your hearts, and be ready always to give an answer to every man that asketh you a reason of the hope that is in you, with meekness and fear. Having a good conscience, that whereas they speak evil of you, as of evildoers, they may be ashamed that falsely accuse your good conversation in Christ. For it is better, if the will of God be so, that ye suffer for well-doing than for evil-doing. For Christ also hath once suffered for sins, the just for the unjust, that he might bring us to God, being put to death in the flesh, but quickened by the Spirit, by which also he went and preached unto the spirits in prison, which sometime were disobedient, when once the long-suffering of God waited in the days of Noah, while the ark was a-preparing, wherein few, that is, 8 souls, were saved by water. The like figure, whereunto even baptism doth also now save us, not the putting away of the filth of the flesh, but the answer of a good conscience toward God, by the resurrection of Jesus Christ, who is gone into heaven, and is on the right hand of God, angels and authorities and powers being made subject unto him.
1: And it came to pass that, as he was praying in a certain place, when he ceased, one of his disciples said unto him,
2: Lord, teach us to pray, as John also taught his disciples.
1: And he said unto them,
3: When ye pray, say, Our Father which art in heaven, hallowed be thy name. Thy kingdom come, thy will be done, as in heaven so in earth. Give us day by day our daily bread, and forgive us our sins. For we also forgive every one that is indebted to us. And lead us not into temptation, but deliver us from evil.
4: He that believeth on the Son hath everlasting life.
5: Here we are.
6: I hope she's home.
7: Can I ring the bell?
8: May I ring the bell?
7: But I want to.
5: Well, somebody better, or we'll miss our visit with Mrs. G.
9: Glad to see you. I was listening for you. Come on in.
10: How about some stories?
9: Stories? Yes, I've got some specially for you. It was a beautiful, quiet summer morning in June. Quiet, that is, except for the bird songs and the happy hee-haws from the donkeys and the moos from the oxen who were having a holiday today and were allowed to kick up their heels in the pasture. The streets of Capernaum were deserted and empty. All the shops were shut. There was no trading today. The custom house was closed. No one could travel more than 1 kilometer today. No one could carry any goods of any kind, because the law said that no burden could be carried today. Not a boat was to be seen on the Lake of Galilee this morning. The blue waters danced and rippled and glinted and gleamed in the early morning sunshine as the gentle breezes played over the lake. Screaming seagulls circled and wheeled in the air, then dived down into the water that was all a shake and a shiver to catch the unsuspecting fish that were swimming too close to the surface. No smoke rose from the pottery kilns along the northwest shore of the lake today, but ducks and moorhens swam close to the secluded stretches of the shore where bulrushes and papyrus grew in abundance and waved their heads in the breeze. Yellow water lilies floated on the surface of the water in amongst the sedge at the edge of the lake. You've guessed why all the shops were shut and all the works were closed this morning, haven't you? Yes, it was the Jewish Sabbath. And the law of Moses, given by God, had said, "Remember the Sabbath day to keep it holy. 6 days you shall labor and do all your work, but the seventh day is a Sabbath of the Lord your God. In it you shall not do any work. You, nor your son, nor your daughter, nor your manservant, nor your maidservant, nor your cattle, that is, your ox or your donkey. You shall not do any work on the Sabbath." Now that was fine and good and proper. God, the great creator who made us, knew well that the bodies of human beings and domesticated burden-bearing animals needed one day in seven completely free from toil. And to make sure that this necessary rest was taken one day in seven, God made the Sabbath day to be a day of rest and peace. Wasn't that kind of God, our Maker? But some people saw a problem in all this. What exactly had God meant when he said that no work was to be done on the Sabbath? Lots of people wondered about that. What kinds of work weren't you supposed to do? If you wanted to go visit your friend in another town, was that work or wasn't it? And what about the work in getting a meal ready? Was it all right to do that on the Sabbath day? And on the questions could go. And on the questions did go. People took their questions to the scribes. After all, the scribes ought to know if anybody did. They were the experts in the law. And what did the scribes do? Naturally, they searched the scriptures. They studied every phrase and every word of the holy text. They looked at them this way and they looked at them that way. They turned them upside down and inside out and backwards and forwards and every other way you could think of to try to find out what you weren't supposed to do on the Sabbath. Oh, here's one verse. "You shall light no fire in your dwellings on the Sabbath day." Got that? No lighting fires on the Sabbath. Not even to get a meal ready. So that's out. And here's another verse. "Do not bear a burden on the Sabbath day." Got that one too? No carrying burdens on the Sabbath. Though now the scribes had to decide what was a burden and what wasn't. Oh, here's still another verse. "Let no man go out of his place on the seventh day." I guess that means no journeys on the Sabbath, though now the scribes had to decide how far you could go before you left your place. Wasn't this getting very complicated? The scribes kept searching. They discovered that when the Israelites were in the wilderness back in the time of Moses, they weren't supposed to gather manna on the Sabbath day. And another verse said that even in ploughing time and in harvest, they were to rest on the Sabbath. No ploughing then, and no reaping, and so it went. Today, Jesus and his disciples, Andrew, Peter, John, James, Philip, Nathaniel, and Levi Matthew, were strolling along a path which lay between the golden grain fields, overlooking the beautiful blue lake of Galilee. In a day or two, the reapers would begin to harvest the grain. As Jesus and his friends walked along the path between the shimmering golden grain this morning, people crowded round to hear what Jesus would say. Some of those people were Pharisees. Jesus and his disciples talked as they walked. Jesus had so much to tell them about the kingdom of God. Oh, but what's happening now? Peter and the other disciples are plucking heads of grain as they walk along. Farmers didn't mind that at all. The law said you could pluck grain in someone else's field as long as you did it just with your hands. Now the disciples rub the heads of grain between the palms of their hands, blow the chaff to the winds, and the grain left in their palms they pop into their mouths and chew it as they walk on. A very natural thing to do. You may have done it yourself. I have. But nothing which Jesus or his disciples did missed the Pharisees. They got very upset. Those disciples, they were breaking the Sabbath. Didn't they know that you weren't supposed to do any reaping on the Sabbath? And that's just what they were doing, picking grain on the Sabbath day. A Pharisee caught up with Jesus as they all walked on through the grain fields. Your disciples are breaking the Sabbath. You know they are plucking ears of grain. They are hungry, Jesus said. Have you never read what David did when he and his companions were hungry and in need? Haven't you read how he went into the house of God when Abiathar was high priest and ate the consecrated bread which nobody is allowed to eat except the priests? And he gave some of the bread to his companions. Then Jesus said so that everyone could hear him, "The Sabbath was made for the sake of man, not man for the Sabbath." God's laws were for the good of people. People weren't made for the good of the laws. Had the Pharisees forgotten that while they were making their lists of all you weren't supposed to do on the Sabbath? It was another Sabbath morning in Capernaum some weeks later. The Lake of Galilee was blue and beautiful in the morning sunshine. There were no boats out on the lake, and the town was quiet. Families were making their way to the synagogue. Jesus and his disciples were making their way to the synagogue too. When they got inside, who should be sitting there but those same Pharisees and scribes? The ruler of the synagogue assembly asked Jesus to speak to the congregation and handed him the sacred scroll with the scripture reading for the day. In the congregation that morning was a poor man whose right hand was withered and useless. The Pharisees and scribes had caught sight of him there, and the Bible tells us that they sat wondering whether or not Jesus would heal him. It was the Sabbath, after all. "We'll catch him today breaking the Sabbath if he heals that man," the Pharisees and scribes muttered to each other. Didn't they know yet that Jesus could read them like a book? He knew exactly what they were thinking. Jesus said to the man with the useless, withered hand, "Come and stand here." The man got up out of his seat and came and stood in front of Jesus. Jesus looked around the congregation and said, "Tell me, is it lawful to do good on the Sabbath day or to do harm? Is it right to save life or to destroy it?" Surely God wouldn't mind if someone was made healthy on the Sabbath. That was doing good. It couldn't be against God's law. If anyone was those very Pharisees who were plotting against Jesus, plotting on God's holy day. Jesus looked around the congregation again, and then he looked into the eyes of the man with the powerless, shriveled-up hand, and he said to him, "Stretch forth your hand." The man did so, and his hand was healed and strong, just like his other hand. But the Pharisees were absolutely furious and seething with rage. They made up their minds that Jesus of Nazareth must be stopped. He was breaking their Sabbath laws. He must be stopped at all costs. Those Pharisees walked out of the synagogue that Sabbath morning, and they went straight to King Herod's group called the Herodians and began to plot with them how they could kill Jesus. The Pharisees and scribes spent the rest of the Sabbath plotting and scheming how they might kill Jesus. Jesus and his disciples went out for a walk beside the beautiful lake. A fresh breeze was blowing off the water. The crowds following Jesus these days had grown bigger and bigger. There were people from Judea and Jerusalem, people who lived on the east of the River Jordan, people from Tyre and Sidon in the northwest. What a multitude of people! Some pleaded for Jesus to heal them. They all wanted to hear him speak. Jesus told his disciples to get a boat ready for him so that he could sit in the boat and teach the people who were on the beach, as he'd done before. The people pressed in on

0: Jesus from every side, almost crushing him in their eagerness to be healed. Jesus got into the boat, pushed a little way out on the water, and taught the great crowd. Jesus' voice carried clearly across the water to his listeners seated on the beach. "Come to me," Jesus said, "all of you who are weary and overburdened, and I will give you rest. Put on my yoke and learn from me, for I am gentle and humble in spirit, and you shall find rest for your souls. For my yoke is easy and my burden is light." Back on the shore again, Jesus healed many sick people. Many were afflicted with evil spirits, told the evil spirits to get out of the poor, afflicted people. Oh, how the evil spirits screamed at Jesus as they came out and fled. "We know you! You are the Son of God!"
1: I see we still have time for just one more short story, Mrs. G. How about it?
0: A spoiled child was in a dreadful fit of temper because his nurse wouldn't give him a valuable vase which was on the top of the cabinet. His mother heard him yelling and went to the room and asked, "What do you want, darling?"
2: "I want that vase!"
0: "Yes, all right, darling, you shall have it." And she took down the vase and gave it to him. Then the child yelled some more. "Well, whatever do you want now, darling?" his mother asked.
2: "I want to have something that I mustn't."
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0: Goodbye and God bless.
4: The serpent that honors God. That's next on today's Creation Moment. And now, here's our Creation Moments host, Ian Taylor.
5: When you are a small animal whose diet could injure or even kill you, eating can be positively dangerous. That danger increases if you belong to a family of animals that normally takes minutes or even hours to swallow your victim. The adult Texas thread snake is only about 6 or 8 inches long and a little thicker than a strand of spaghetti, and it has a jaw unlike any other creature. It eats ants, ants that could seriously injure or kill it. As you may know, snakes generally take several minutes or even hours to swallow their food as they slowly stretch their jaw around their prey. But this method wouldn't work for the thread snake. Its lunch would have killed it by the time it was swallowed. So the thread snake has a lower jaw filled with teeth and a hinge in the middle. As the lower jaw hinges in and out several times a second like a swinging door, ants disappear into the snake in the blink of an eye. Thus they are able to down dozens of ants a minute. The Texas thread snake is more than a witness to God's wise design. Its unique jaw structure is essential to its survival. If evolution is true, the Texas thread snake would have become extinct during the millions of years it waited around for evolution to find a solution to its problem. In addition, since there is no other vertebrate with a jaw like the Texas thread snake, what could it have evolved from? Unlike the serpent in the Garden of Eden, the thread snake truly bears witness to God's greatness.
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7: 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We live in a culture that has become very secular. The foundation of God's word has largely been replaced with man's ideas. 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Secularists often claim to be tolerant of everyone, except for one thing. They're only tolerant of those who agree with them. 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Religious freedom is under attack.
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10: Now a look at your afternoon weather on Bakersfield Christian Talk Radio. Mostly sunny today with a high near 104 and lows around 75. Sunny tomorrow with a high of 100 and lows around 69. For your Saturday, sunny with a high near 96 and lows around 63. And for Sunday, sunny with a high near 85 and lows around 60. That's your afternoon weather on Bakersfield Christian Talk Radio.
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12: 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For information about other titles in this outstanding series, please visit our website at ywampublishing.com or call us at 800-922-2143. "Every minute must count while we're with the Lisu," Belle exclaimed soon after she and John had settled in at Oak Flats Village. "We have to find the best ways possible to bring the good news to the remote areas while strengthening the local Christians as well." John nodded in agreement. "Is there something you have in mind?" he asked. Belle laughed. Her husband knew her well. "As a matter of fact, there is. Here at Oak Flats, there is preaching every Sunday. But other Lisu throughout the area do not have a way to learn Bible truths except from each other. That can lead to all sorts of strange teachings. It would be wonderful to bring better Bible teaching to hundreds of Lisu men and women." "Hundreds of men and women," John said, echoing her words. Belle nodded. "Maybe not to begin with, but, John, I can see it already. We could get Homme to type out the books of Galatians and Corinthians in Lisu, and everyone could have his own copy. Think of the truths the people could learn from St. Paul." "I suppose we could ask James about it," John conceded, "though I don't know when we'd do it." "During the rainy season, of course," Belle interjected. "We'll call it the Rainy Season Bible School, RSBS for short. It's the perfect time to run a Bible school. There's hardly anything to do in the fields, and it's hard for anyone to travel over the slippery slopes. What do you think?" "I think you have it all planned out in your head. If you can convince the Oak Flat Church to go ahead and I get permission from James, we'll hold the first ever Bible school for the Lisu," John said, patting Belle's hand. That was all the encouragement Belle needed, and she set straight to work on the project. She had brought a typewriter back with her from furlough and was soon teaching Home, who had recently returned from the cooks in Luda to live with them, how to use it. James had finally finished his translation of the New Testament into Lisu, but at that point only the Gospels and the Book of Acts were in print. Bell planned to have Home type out the unpublished books of Galatians and 1 Corinthians in Lisu using carbon paper so that up to 5 copies could be made at a time. The typed pages would then be sewn together to make study books for the students attending the Bible school. At first, the church elders at Oak Flat were not enthusiastic as Bell laid out the plan to run a 3-month program of Bible teaching based at the church. "If 15 people come and stay in the village for 3 months, we will have to supply them with a lot of corn. We have never done this before. Where would the church find so much food?" Midomipa, the church evangelist, asked. "We will watch God supply it for us all," Bell replied, knowing that this was a stretching idea for the Lisu Christians at Oak Flat. More talk about the program ensued, and eventually the church elders voted to approve the Rainy Season Bible School. Soon after their vote, John and Bell received a letter from James giving them permission to begin the program. "How much better it is for the Lisu Christians to teach each other and continue to build a strong native church, independent of foreign missionaries," he wrote in his letter. Bell knew what he meant. It was 1938, and the Japanese had pushed farther south into China, capturing Peking and Shanghai, and occupying large parts of northern and central China. The Chinese army, which had been involved in a civil war against communist forces, wanting to turn the country into a Marxist state, had now joined forces with their enemy, and together they were trying to stop the Japanese advance, but with little success. While the treacherous high mountain trails and sparse resources of the region gave the Japanese little reason to bother the Lisu, people in other regions of China were laboring under the brutal occupation of the Japanese. It was still unclear what would become of the missionaries in China, so James's admonition to build a strong local church that was independent of foreign missionaries had seemed far-sighted to Bell. James ended his letter with the news that he was sending 2 young single male missionaries to help with the work among the Lisu. Bell was elated. She would have more time to devote to preparing for the Bible school. All it needed now were students. To that end, she sent invitations to church leaders and evangelists throughout the mountain region, informing them of the RSBS. On May 28, 1938, the students began arriving at Oak Flat for the Bible school. The first to show up was Job from Pine Mountain Village. At 38 years of age, he was the oldest student. Others soon appeared with clothes and sleeping bags slung across their backs and carrying sacks of rice and corn with them. By the end of the day, 18 students had shown up for the school. 15 of them were men, and 3, including Home, were women. Of course, Home had an advantage over the others since she had typed out the curriculum for the school. The students settled into the bamboo shanties that would be their home for the duration of the RSBS, and they met for class in a large hut with weathered woven bamboo sides. Bell, who was the main teacher in the RSBS, got straight to work teaching the next day. Each weekday was divided into periods of Bible study, preaching practice, and personal evangelism techniques, along with hymns and choruses. On the weekends, the students braved the rainy deluges and visited nearby villages to practice their newly developed skills. As the weeks went by, some students walked in pairs up to 25 miles each way to preach or visit a village that had not yet heard the gospel. People in the surrounding villages were so grateful to hear more Christian teaching that they sent the young evangelist back to Oak Flat with food and even silver coins so that there was enough food and drink to feed everyone for the 3 months of the school. Every day of the RSBS was a new adventure for Belle, who loved getting to know the students in the school. Besides Job, there was Aristarchus, who had left a job that paid him $60 a year to attend the Bible school, and 23-year-old Silas, who seemed to have great difficulty remembering his lessons in class, but could talk in great detail about minor points of doctrine. Not to mention 22-year-old Nathaniel, who had difficulty reading and writing, but could preach sermons that kept people riveted. Homé blossomed in the school. She seemed to get along particularly well with Thomas, one of the other students. It excited Belle to see Homé's shining eyes and bright smile when she was with him, especially after the death of her fiancé, Joseph. Belle also faced some interesting teaching challenges. Since the Lisu language had no word for conscience, it took some creative explaining for her to get the concept of a conscience across to her students. Neither were there Lisu words for holiness and humility, concepts that took some explaining. Belle found that she had to spend a lot of time teaching the students not to be so preoccupied with the Lisu cultural practice of appeasing demons, but to instead focus on God, Wusa, and worship Him, because He was greater than any demon. She also spent time explaining the difference between law and grace. Nonetheless, Belle persisted. And at the end of 3 months, a closing ceremony was held for the RSBS in the church at Oak Flat. The students dressed in their best clothes and placed a flower in a buttonhole. One of the students was chosen to preach during the closing ceremony, while the others each stood and gave a 5-minute testimony. Another student, Junia, couldn't decide what was the best combination of clothes to wear to the ceremony, so he simply put on all his clothes. By the time he rose to give his 5-minute testimony, he was sweating profusely, which caused the other students to laugh. Lots of singing was featured in the service as the students showed off all the choruses and hymns they had learned. At the end of the ceremony, each student was given a certificate to signify that he or she had successfully completed the RSBS. Once the rainy season Bible school was over, Belle made a list of ideas to incorporate the following year. Also, immediately following the completion of the school, Homé and Thomas were married, much to Belle's delight. Belle thought they made a fine couple. "There are Lisu here who need to hear the gospel in their own language," read the letter John and Belle received just as the Bible school was drawing to a close. The letter was from a missionary in the Yongpei, a tribal area east of the Yangtze River Gorge, about a 2-week journey from Oak Flat. The missionary asked the Coons if they could send 2 Lisu evangelists to work among the Lisu of the Yongpei. John and Belle presented the request to the Oak Flat Church elders, who prayed over it and eventually decided to send Aristarchus and Secondus, who had both just finished RSBS, to Yongpei. Once the 2 young men had set out on the journey to Yongpei, Belle turned her attention to putting her experiences among the Lisu into book form. She tried to fit some typing time in each day, and her manuscript, titled Precious Things of the Lasting Hills, came together easily. Belle was able to use copies of her many prayer letters home to help fill in the details. Having completed a draft of the manuscript, Belle then focused on the next project, a trip across the mountains to Gumu, Burma, to support the local Christian work there. Preparations for the trip were made. Thomas and Homé, Lucius, one of the students from the RSBS, and seven other Christian men, a guide, an interpreter, a cook, a mule boy, and three carriers, would accompany John and Belle on the journey. They planned to set off for Gumu in early October, at the end of the rainy season. Just before the group set out on the trip, a messenger arrived with sad news. James Fraser had died of malaria in Pao Shan on September 25th. Belle could scarcely believe what she was hearing. There was no one else in the world who understood their work among the Li Su and could give her and John sound advice. Belle's heart went out to James's widow, Roxy, and their three young daughters, and she immediately wrote a letter of condolence to Roxy Fraser. For Belle, James not only had been the person who introduced her to the plight of the Li Su people 14 years before at the Furs in Bellingham, Washington, but over the intervening years had also been an advisor and spiritual mentor to her. She would miss him deeply. In her diary, after hearing of James's death, she wrote, "There was no one else on earth who had such a complete knowledge of the details of our problems, and so no one could share so perfectly in our joys and sorrows. John and I have, perforce, to enter an entirely new epoch of our lives, for life can never again be quite the same without him." Upon hearing of James's death, the Li Su Christians went into mourning. In their grief, they banded together and collected the sum of $20 in silver to pay for the missionary's burial in Pao Shan. A delegation of Li Su then made its way to Pao Shan to deliver the money and attend James's memorial service. Belle longed to go with them and pay her last respects to her friend and mentor, but the plans for the trip to Gumu were firmly in place, and she and John would be leaving shortly on the journey. As far as Belle was concerned, one positive thing came out of James's unexpected death. The fighting in China was growing worse by the day, and James had been the man who best understood how the fighting affected the various CIM missionary opportunities and postings throughout the region. Now that he was gone, the leaders of CIM decided that it would be wise to leave all the missionaries posted where James had placed them. As a result, John and Isobel Kuhn's temporary posting among the Li Su at Oak Flat became permanent. It was not quite how Belle would have liked their permanent posting among the Li Su to have occurred. Nonetheless, she accepted the news with a grateful heart. Finally, the missionaries set out on the journey to Gumu. Belle was aware that the journey would be arduous, yet she was excited to be on her way. She thought back to her first trip to Li Su Land 4 years before, and how the three young men from Gumu had arrived at Layla Cook's door begging for a teacher to go back with them to their village in Burma and teach them more about Jesus. Over the years, a number of Li Su evangelists had gone to Gumu in answer to the need, and now Belle would get to see firsthand the results of their labor. The first day of the trip was spent descending the mountain range they lived on, crossing the river, and then climbing the next range. When they made camp that night on the top of the next range of mountains, Belle could look back across the valley and see the roof of their bamboo house at Oak Flat. The next day, they traveled on, crossing more mountain ridges, and they did the same the following day. Then they began to climb 11,000 feet up to Pien Ma Pass, the gateway to Burma. As they reached the pass late in the afternoon and crossed the border, Belle took in the sight. Behind her, in China, the mountains stretched out as far as she could see, as did the mountains in Burma, which lay in front of her. They hurried down the other side of Pien Ma Pass, hoping to get as far down the mountain as possible before darkness descended. When the darkness did finally envelop them, they camped for the night beside a deserted British fort. The weather in Burma was decidedly warm. They camped for the night.

Leeches were everywhere underfoot, looking for bare skin to latch onto. And Bell noticed a number of large snakes slither off the trail in front of them. Finally, late in the afternoon, they reached the last river to cross before getting to Gumu. To get over this river, they had to float in a flimsy two-person raft bound together with strips of bark. By the time darkness fell over the river, only half the group had made it across in the raft. Once it was dark, the men rowing the raft refused to go back for those who had not yet made it across. They explained that they might hit a submerged rock and be swept away in the fast-flowing current. However, when a bright full moon emerged 2 hours later, the rowers agreed to continue ferrying the rest of the group across. Bell watched as the raft returned, bringing the mules across the river. The terrified animals were tied to the raft by their tails, and the men guiding the raft reached out and held their heads above water as they swam alongside the raft. Bell had never seen mules so glad to reach the other side of a river. When everyone was safely across, it was time to make their way to Gumu, which sat on the mountainside 2,000 feet above them. The trail that led from the river up the side of the mountain was so steep that Bell could not ride her mule, Jasper, up it. Instead, she walked beside Jasper, holding his tail and allowing him to pull her up the mountain. In the dark, she had no idea where she was stepping. She just followed Jasper one step at a time, all the while hoping that no big snakes were lurking on the trail in the dark. Shortly after midnight, the group made it to Gumu, where the local Christians were eagerly awaiting their arrival. When they got to the village, there was, as usual, a lot of handshaking. The people of the village had built a bamboo hut with a banana leaf roof for John and Bell to sleep in. Bell was grateful to crawl into bed to sleep that night. For the next several weeks, John and Bell stayed in the Gumu area, teaching the local Christians and them in singing in the small white chapel they had built in the village. They also preached in outlying villages where people had not yet heard the gospel. All too soon, however, it was time for the missionaries to head back across the mountains to Oak Flat. The local Lisu Christians had grown very fond of Home and Thomas, and they begged the Coons to leave the couple behind in the village for 6 months so that they could learn more from the Bible. John and Bell agreed, and Home and Thomas moved into the bamboo hut. The remainder of the group arrived back in Oak Flat just in time to help plan the Christmas festivities. Waiting for John and Bell upon their arrival back was a letter from Aristarchus and Secundus in Yongpei. What an amazing tale their letter told! The two of them had made contact with the Lisu in the area. They had borrowed a house in one village and held regular Christian services in it. They had also gone to other Lisu villages throughout the area and preached in them. As a result of their effort, 35 families, about 200 Lisu in all, had become Christians. The men's report excited Bell. Here were two students from the RSBS preaching the gospel to people who had never heard it before and seen many converts. The result was even more than Bell had hoped for when she first conceived of the Bible school. The letter also contained more exciting news. Aristarchus and Secundus had made contact with the Lolo tribe. Bell knew of the tribe. It had a fearsome reputation throughout the Yongpei district. About 100,000 Lolo, an aggressive people who often kidnapped Chinese and Lisu alike and held them for ransom, were living in the area. In 1928, James Fraser had prayed for the Lolo and searched for a way for CIM missionaries to enter their territory and share the gospel with them. And now two young men from the RSBS had made that first contact and were taking tentative steps toward doing that very thing.

0: Aristarchus and Secundus asked that they be allowed to stay longer in the Yongpei district to continue the work they had begun. John and Bell sent back a letter giving an unqualified yes to the men's request. Soon after the Christmas celebrations were over, Bell began making preparations for the next rainy season Bible school. At the same time, the Cooks, returning home from furlough, and the Coons took over the responsibility for their ongoing missionary work with the Lisu in the Luda area. Bell loved the challenges all of this responsibility brought. But most of all, she liked the challenge of planning an even better Bible school than the first one. Again, her efforts paid off. The next RSBS was also a great success, with a number of participants from the first school returning for a second time. On fine evenings, the students would sit outdoors around a fire, while those from the first school recounted their adventures in faith since completing their school. While the school was still in progress, Thomas and Homei returned from Gumu with wonderful stories to add to those the other past students had told. Another letter arrived from Aristarchus and Secundus describing how about 250 Lolo had become Christians and were now hard at work building a chapel in which to hold services. The two young evangelists asked if more helpers from Oak Flat could be sent to help them in their work. Aristarchus and Secundus often explained that they were so busy that they had to part ways and go and teach and preach alone. John and Bell discussed the situation and eventually decided to send Gad and Daniel, two students from the first school, to Yongpei to assist Aristarchus and Secundus. As the second RSBS drew to a close, Bell's only concern was for Thomas, Homei's husband. Since returning from Gumu, Thomas had begun to suffer terrible headaches that sometimes affected his vision so much that he could barely see. Bell and John discussed the problem and decided that the best course of action was to send Thomas back to Burma to the missionary hospital located there. The trek back across the mountains to the hospital was long and dangerous, and Homei would not be able to go with Thomas on the journey, as she had just learned that she was expecting a baby. As soon as the RSBS was over, Thomas set out with several Christian men to get medical attention. Missionary life among the Lisu fell into a pattern for John and Bell. There were the Christmas and Easter festivities, followed by the rainy season Bible school, followed by treks to Christian outposts near and far throughout Lisu land. In February 1940, the long-awaited New Testament in the Lisu language finally arrived, making the prospect of the next RSBS even more exciting for everyone. In the meantime, Thomas had returned to Oak Flat from Burma feeling much better, and on his arrival, Homei had presented him with their new baby son. Everything seemed to be going well, but deep shadows were about to fall across Bell's corner of the world. We hope you've enjoyed Isabel Kuhn, On the Roof of the World by Janet and Jeff Benj. 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
2: There's a movement of Christians checking out of the public school system because it is not serving the interests of Jesus Christ in the lives of the children. 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

0: Now when the harvest was at an end, Naomi said to Ruth,
1: My daughter, I want to help you find happiness. Let me explain something to you.
2: What is it, Mother?
1: I've heard that Boaz is going to winnow his barley tonight on the threshing floor.
2: Yes, I believe so.
1: Now, you know that Boaz is a close relative of ours.
2: Yes?
1: By our laws, this gives him certain rights and duties with regard to you. You like him very much, don't you?
2: Yes, I do.
1: Under our laws of inheritance, which have come down to us from the days of Moses, Boaz has the right to buy our family's land, which my husband owned when we went to Moab at the time of the famine.
2: I don't understand.
1: The purpose of the law is to keep the land in the same family. But that's not the whole story.
2: Oh?
1: The law also makes it possible for you to become Boaz's wife.
2: Oh.
1: I know he's much older than you, but you said you liked him. Do you?
2: I love him, Mother. He's the kindest and most generous man that ever lived.
1: Well, now listen. Tonight, when the winnowing's all done, Boaz will have a feast to celebrate. Wait till he's finished with eating and drinking and his heart is merry. He'll lie down then to sleep in the barn, to protect the barley against theft. Mark the place, and when it's dark, go in and lie down at his feet.
2: But, Mother, I can't do that.
1: It is an old custom among our people, my daughter.
2: Oh.
1: It's perfectly proper for you to do so. It tells him that you are willing to become his wife. And if he then covers you with his mantle, it will mean that he wants to marry you.
0: And Ruth went down onto the threshing floor and did according to all that her mother-in-law bade her. And when Boaz had finished eating and drinking, and his heart was merry, he went to lie down at the end of the heap of corn and slept. And Ruth came softly and uncovered his feet. And it came to pass at midnight that Boaz turned and woke up.
3: Who's there?
2: It is Ruth.
3: Ruth?
2: Yes, Boaz. Boaz, you're a near kinsman of mine. Will you cover me with your mantle?
3: Blessed be you of the Lord, my daughter. For you have shown me much kindness. For I well know that I am no longer a young man. But my heart is full of love for you. So fear not. I will gladly do the part of a kinsman and marry you. For everyone knows you are a virtuous woman.
2: Oh, Boaz, I love you so much.
3: Only there's another man in the village who is more closely related to you than I am.
2: Oh.
3: By law, it is therefore his right to do the part of a kinsman unto you.
2: Oh.
3: But I will go and talk with him in the morning. And if he will not redeem your family's property or become your husband, then I will do it.

0: Naomi. Naomi, wake up.
1: What? Well, who is it?
0: Oh, Naomi, I'm the happiest girl in the world.
1: So Boaz didn't say no to your proposal?
0: He loves me. He wants to marry me. Only he told me that there's another of our kinsmen in the village, a closer relative who has a stronger case to redeem our property.
1: Ruth, don't tell me.
0: Boaz is going to talk with him this morning. Oh, Naomi, I do hope it's going to be all right.
2: Then went Boaz up to the gate and sat him down there. And behold, the kinsman of whom Boaz spake came by.
3: Kinsman! Oh, kinsman! I have some business I want to talk over with you. Come and sit down here.
4: Business, eh? Well, I'm always ready to talk business.
3: This is legal business. It'll have to be done in front of witnesses.
2: So Boaz took 10 of the elders of the city, and they sat down to listen.
3: You know that Naomi has returned to our village. As the nearest kinsman, you have the right to redeem the property which Elimelech, her husband, sold when they went to Moab. I ask you now, in the hearing of these witnesses, if you want to redeem the property or no.
4: Elimelech's property, eh? A nice bit of land, that. It's all right. I'll redeem it.
3: There's more to the matter, kinsman. Hear me out. The man who redeems the property is also in line to marry Naomi's daughter-in-law, Ruth.
4: Mm.
3: Will you declare that you are willing to become Ruth's husband?
4: Me? Marry again at my age? Not on your life.
3: In that case, there's hardly any use your redeeming the property.
4: True, that's very true. That's a good point, that, eh?
3: Would you be willing to let me redeem it instead of you?
4: Why not, eh? I've heard you've had your eye on Ruth for some time, eh? Splendid wife!
2: And he plucked off his shoe and gave it to Boaz, which was a testimony to confirm all things. Then Boaz said unto the elders,
3: You are witnesses this day that I have bought all that was Elimelech's and all that was the property of his sons, Kilian and Mahlon, of the hand of Naomi. Moreover, Ruth, the Moabitess, the widow of Mahlon, have I undertaken to make my wife, to raise up the name of the dead upon his inheritance, that the name of the dead be not cut off from among his brethren, and from the gate of his place.
4: So be it.
2: And so Ruth and Boaz were married, and in due time Ruth bore a son, whom they called Obed. And Obed became the grandfather of King David.

0: sleeping again, Hannah? Give old Cana thy husband a child, and he'll love you. Then you won't have to weep anymore, never again.
1: He does love me, Bettina. He even gave me an extra portion at the ceremonial feast.
0: He gave you an extra portion, all right, as though you had a son. But you know very well no man really loves a wife who cannot bear him children, and you can't. I can. And that's why Elkanah loves me, and not you. Year after year, every time we come to this feast, you weep. But it does you no good. Now, where are you going? Off somewhere to hide yourself, I suppose. I would if I couldn't bear my husband a child.
2: O Lord of hosts, if thou wilt indeed look on the affliction of thine handmaid, and give unto me a man-child, then I will give him back unto thee, O Lord, to serve thee and thy people all the days of his life. And there shall no razor come.
3: You should be ashamed of yourself, woman. This is a holy place, and you come here drunk. You make a mockery.
1: I am not drunk, sir.
3: Not drunk? Your lips moved, yet no sound came forth?
1: I was praying, sir. Oh, please, sir, count not me a daughter of evil, for out of the abundance of my complaint and grief have I come hither to pray unto the Lord God of Israel.
3: As high priest, I bid thee, child, go in peace, and the God of Israel grant thy petition that thou hast asked of him.
4: Greetings, Anna, dear. Have you had a... What's that perfectly delicious aroma coming from the kitchen? And the table, our very best dishes. Don't tell me I've forgotten your birthday.
5: No.
4: Our anniversary? Well, I've forgotten something. What?
5: Nothing, really.
4: Surely all this is for some special celebration.

0: Celebration? Will you please tell me what?
1: The Lord has answered my prayer, Elkanah. I'm going to have a baby.
0: A baby?
1: Yes.
0: Me? I mean you? Well, sit down. Here.
1: Oh.
0: Let me get you a drink of water.
1: Okay.
0: Don't you realize you must be very careful? You shouldn't do any hard work. I'll get an extra maid. A baby. Ours. I hope it's a boy. Think of it. My son. Our son. Have you decided on a name for him?
1: Samuel. It means asked of the Lord.
0: Samuel. You'll grow up to be a great man, just like me. You'll take my place, carry on the family tradition. Samuel.
1: Elkanah, Samuel isn't... Well, what I mean is he isn't to be ours.
0: What nonsense, he is ours.
1: But I promised to give him to the Lord when he is weaned.
0: Give my son away? You had no right to give him away. He's as much mine as yours.
1: I promised to give him to the Lord to serve him and his people in the tabernacle.
0: But he's my son, and I... Now, why did you make such a foolish promise in the first place?
1: Well, Cana, I was so eager to bear you a child that I promised God that if he would give me a child, I would dedicate him to work for the Lord forever in the tabernacle.
0: Well, No, I guess I can't quarrel with that. The Lord answered your prayer. You must keep your promise.
1: Pardon me, sir.
2: Yes?
1: I'd like you to meet my son, Samuel.
2: A good-looking boy. Hello, Samuel.
3: Hello, sir.
1: He belongs to you, sir, and the Lord.
2: I don't understand.
1: You don't remember who I am?
2: Oh, I'm afraid I don't. Am I supposed to?
1: I'm the woman you thought was drunk, but I was praying, remember?
2: Faintly, yes.
1: I was praying that God would bless me with a man-child. God did, and this is he. I also promised that I would give the child to God in service for the rest of his life.
2: I see. And you have brought him here to me in keeping with your promise to the Lord.
1: Yes, sir.
2: Well, I think we'll get along just fine. Don't you think so, Samuel, my lad?
3: Yes, sir.
1: Remember, son, the high priest is a representative of God. Obey him and listen to his counsel, Samuel. Heed his warnings and... Above all, serve God and be true to him.
3: I shall, Mother.
1: I'll come to see you at least once each year. I'll miss you, Samuel, very much.
3: I'll miss you too, Mother.
1: But Eli needs you, Samuel. God needs you. His people need you. The world needs men who will be true to right, though the heavens fall about them. You be such a man, my son.
3: I'll try, Mother.
1: I love you, Samuel. I'll always love you. Always. So you must be brave and good and trust in the Lord.
3: Yes, Mother.
2: You'll like it here, Samuel, my lad. For you and I are going to do things together, be friends. We'll get along just fine.
1: Goodbye, my darling.
3: Goodbye, Mother.
1: Be good, Samuel.
3: Yes, Mother.
1: Goodbye, my son. Goodbye.
4: And Hannah praised the Lord and went with Elkanah, her husband, to their home. And the child did minister unto the Lord before Eli, the high priest.
0: My dears, are we ready to go?
5: I am.
1: I think we are, yes.
0: You have Samuel's coat finished?
1: Yes, and it's pretty, I think.
0: Let's get started, then. I wonder how much Samuel has grown this year.
2: Well, Samuel, my son, again it's time for the yearly sacrifice. You will see your mother again. I hope you have been reasonably happy here in the tabernacle.
5: Oh, indeed I have been, sir.
1: You've been so kind and understanding.
2: You're a good boy. You have faithfully done the chores, swept and polished the sanctuary. You've come and gone at my beck and call. You've been a true servant and helper.
1: One must serve before he can be served.
2: How true that is. And what a better world this would be if more people realized that. Samuel, I love you like a son. You are a comfort to me in my aging years. Fortunately, my own two sons are foolish, disobedient, and completely irreverent to the sanctuary and its services. Oh, how I wish I could change that. But it's too late. I should have done that while they were still young and pliable. I should, even now, take away their robes of priesthood. But I'm a coward. I'm weak, too tolerant of their sins. But you, Samuel, my son, oh, how I wish Hophni and Phinehas were like you. As I get older and older, I am going to shoulder you with more and more of the responsibilities of the priesthood. Well, that should make your mother very happy.
1: Oh, I knew it, son, I knew it. I knew God would make you a great and powerful man for him and Israel. Already, as young as you are, Eli has given you many priestly duties and responsibilities. Eli is a godly man, Mother. Godly? Well, there's no doubt of that. Yet look at his two sons.
5: What about them, Mother?
1: Well, surely you know how they desecrate the house of God and use their positions to further their own wealth and power and evil lusts.
5: Eli realizes that, too.
1: Well, then why doesn't he put a stop to it?
5: He can't. He keeps trying, but they pay no attention to him.
1: God will punish them, Samuel. You mark my word.
5: Sin will be punished, Mother. Be the sin large or small, be it committed by the wealthy or the poor, by the strong or the weak, it will be punished.
1: How are you getting along with the high priest, Samuel?
5: Just fine, Mother. I have a room next to his now. Often he calls me in, and we meditate and plan and worship God together. But if you'll excuse me now, Mother, I have duties in the tabernacle.
2: This has been a hard day, Samuel, my son. So I suggest we eliminate our usual hour of meditation and go to bed. Oh, by the way, your mother is very proud of you, and rightly so.
5: Thank you, sir, and good night. Sleep well and be refreshed.
2: Good night, Samuel. Oh, leave your door open tonight. I feel that I may need you before morning.
5: I'm sure you won't, sir, but as you wish. Good night.
1: Surely God will not hold Eli responsible for the many sins of his grown sons. Yet, I suppose it's a parent's duty to train up a child in the way he should go.
6: Samuel! Samuel!
5: That must have been Eli calling. He said he might need me. I'll be right there, sir. What can I do for you, sir?
2: Do for me? What do you mean?
5: You called me, sir.
2: I called you?
5: I heard my name called.
2: Oh, it wasn't me. You may have been dreaming. Go back to your room, Samuel, my son, and go to sleep.
5: Yes,

0: Samuel!
1: There it is again. Eli calling me. Here I am, sir. I'll be right there. You called me, sir? I distinctly heard you this time.
0: But I did not call you. Go back to bed.
1: Yes, sir.

0: is Eli calling? He must be the one who dreams. I better go to him anyway, though. Here I am, sir.
1: Samuel, perhaps the Lord God of Israel calls thee, son. Go, lie down, and perchance you hear your name called again. Answer and say, speak, Lord, for thy servant heareth.
2: Samuel, Samuel.
0: Speak, for thy servant heareth.
2: Behold, I will do a thing in Israel, at which the ears of every one that heareth it shall tingle. In that day I will perform against Eli all the things which I have spoken of.
0: Oh, what a beautiful morning. All nature sings and praises God.
1: Samuel! Samuel!
0: Oh, it's Eli. I better go to him. Coming, sir! What will I say if he asks me about last night? Here I am, sir. Good morning to you.
1: Good morning, Samuel. Did you have a good night?
0: Yes, sir.
1: Did the voice call to you the fourth time?
0: Yes, sir.
1: It was the Lord calling you?
0: Yes, sir.
1: And you were given a message for me?
0: Not exactly, sir.
1: But it concerned me.
0: Yes, sir.
1: Tell me, what did the Lord say unto you?
0: I'd rather not tell you, sir.
1: Yes, I can well understand why. But Samuel, my son, you are to be a prophet. It is never easy to be the mouthpiece of God. But be strong and fearless. You are a mere youth, a child of only 12. But you must learn not to be afraid of anything when God is on your side. So tell me what the Lord said, my son. Hide nothing from me. God do so to thee and more also, if thou hidest anything from me of all the things that the Lord said unto thee.
0: Eli, sir, the Lord is displeased with the way you've handled your two sons. You are well acquainted with their sins. Therefore, said the Lord, he will judge you and thy house forever, and thy house shall not be purged with sacrifice nor offering.
1: It is a just judgment. I failed to control my two sons when they were young, and now they do evil, and I restrain them not. Let the Lord do what seemeth good to him.
3: And Samuel grew, and the Lord was with him. And even though yet a child, his words were wisdom and truth, and the people listened and obeyed. Then did all Israel from Dan to Beersheba know that Samuel was established to be a prophet of the Lord.
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6: Some scientific investigators have called homocysteine the cholesterol of the 21st century. Why? Well, it seems to correlate very accurately with heart disease and strokes. But what is exciting about this is it's a whole lot easier to lower your homocysteine than it is your cholesterol. How do you do this? By increasing the consumption of folic acid, B6 and B12 in the diet. The famous Framingham study, going back to 1949, following these patients over the years, have shown that half the people that have had heart attacks have had normal blood lipids, that's normal cholesterol, but they've had homocysteines that have averaged 12. So a homocysteine of 12 is elevated. Now, one way to get it back under 10 is not only to take it in supplement form, but is to fortify foods. An article published in the Journal of the American Medical Association was entitled "The Cost Effectiveness of Vitamin Therapy in Lowering Plasma Homocysteine Levels for the Prevention of Coronary Heart Disease." Conclusions were that folic acid and B12 supplementation may be cost-effective among many population subgroups in reducing the frequency of cardiovascular disease, but specifically heart attacks. Think about it. Get it in your food. If you can't, get it in supplement form.
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9: Dr. Tanner, why is it so important for children to study music, in your opinion?
10: From a musician standpoint, I think music helps children learn discipline. It helps them learn that they don't always learn at the same speed. I think the other thing that's really great about music is that it opens up a huge wide range of experiences, whether it's listening to music from different cultures or different time periods. And so they get to be in contact with people and places that they might not have been familiar with, and a whole wide range of beautiful music that they wouldn't have gotten in contact with any other way.
9: Well, I take it then that even though a child can't play a musical instrument, you think they should still study music. Is that right?
10: I think they should. It's great to start a child on an instrument. I think it teaches all kinds of great skills and disciplines. But this can be hard, especially if you're a parent and you have multiple children and one of them is really struggling at an instrument and you've got competition between your children, and what do you do? It's okay to let a child stop trying to play the instrument. They can still learn to love the music. And in fact, in some cases, if you force the continuation of the lessons with a student that's struggling, then you may kind of kill the love that they have for music. But try introducing music that they can listen to that's not the instrument you were trying to get them to play. You know, let them sing. I love to sing with my kids around the house. But let them listen to songs and just kind of get a sense for, hey, this stuff is beautiful, this stuff is fun, and it keeps them engaged with loving music.
9: Well, that's very interesting insight, and I know it's going to be helpful to our listeners out there. Thank you for being with us, and until next time, I'm Mike Smith.
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11: For this cause I bow my knees unto the Father of our Lord Jesus Christ, of whom the whole family in heaven and earth is named, that he would grant you according to the riches of his glory to be strengthened with might by his Spirit in the inner man, that Christ may dwell in your hearts by faith, that ye, being rooted and grounded in love, may be able to comprehend with all saints what is the breadth and length and depth and height, and to know the love of Christ which passeth knowledge, that ye might be filled with all the fullness of God. Now unto him that is able to do exceeding abundantly above all that we ask or think, according to the power that worketh in us, unto him be glory in the church by Christ Jesus throughout all ages, world without end. Amen.
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13: You may remember that during the 1960s, the Surgeon General declared cigarettes to be harmful to the smoker's health. But something we don't hear as much about are the health hazards of divorce. Many studies have revealed the emotional and financial impact of divorce on couples and their children. But less well known is the research showing that divorce actually puts people at a higher risk for both psychiatric and physical disease. Physicians now believe this is because the emotional trauma of divorce stresses the body and lowers the immune system's defense against disease. Now, we all know that divorce is sometimes inescapable, but it should certainly be avoided for reasons of convenience and mild irritation. In the light of today's evidence, perhaps the Surgeon General should

0: consider warning married couples about the potential health risks of divorce.
1: For more information on this topic, visit drdobsonminute.org.
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3: Now a look at your afternoon weather on Bakersfield Christian Talk Radio. Mostly sunny today with a high near 104 and lows around 75. Sunny tomorrow with a high of 100 and lows around 69. For your Saturday, sunny with a high near 96 and lows around 63. And for Sunday, sunny with a high near 85 and lows around 60. That's your afternoon weather on Bakersfield Christian Talk Radio.
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1: Thank you for joining us today. My name is Tim Rumsey, and you are listening to Pictures of the End. Pictures of the End is a production of Pathway to Paradise Ministries. You can find us on the web at picturesoftheend.com. This is part two of a subject that we began last week. If you missed that, you can find an archive of the recording from last week's episode. That is episode number 17, Will Jerusalem's Temple Be Rebuilt? And that was part one. We're going to dive into part two today. And I want to read for you as we begin a quote from Newsweek magazine that I read at the beginning of part one last week. This is from a number of years ago, November 1, 1999, from an article titled The Way the World Ends. And the article said this: "The predominant issue in Christian prophecy is the return of the Jews to the Holy Land and the rebuilding of the Jerusalem Temple." End quote. And we were looking last week at what the Bible says about the temple, or the sanctuary, as it is sometimes called, and we saw that this is a theme that really runs throughout the Bible. There were a number of sanctuaries or temples that were built in the Old Testament, going into the time of Jesus as well. And as we finished last week, we saw that the book of Hebrews and other passages in the Bible actually say that there is a temple in heaven. We looked at Hebrews 8, verses 1 and 2, that says, "We have a high priest," and it's talking about Jesus Christ, "who has sat on the right hand of the throne of the majesty in the heavens, a minister of the sanctuary and of the true tabernacle, which the Lord pitched, and not man." Now, why would the Bible say that the one in heaven is the true tabernacle? Well, when God told Moses to build a sanctuary way back at the beginning of the founding of the nation of Israel, we talked last week about how God did not just turn Moses loose and say, "Hey, draw up some plans that seem good to you." Not at all. God actually gave plans to Moses. He handed him a blueprint, so to speak, and he said, "You're to build this sanctuary according to the pattern that I give you." And so here in Hebrews, we find out what the original was that this blueprint was based on. It's actually the temple or the sanctuary in heaven. And according to the Bible, when Jesus went back to heaven after his resurrection and ascension, he didn't just go on some cosmic vacation. He didn't take it easy, relax. No, he's been working for us. He's been working for humanity ever since. He continues his ministry, began it in the earth, on earth, and he continues it in heaven. And so this is why Hebrews 8 says we have a high priest, that is Jesus, in the sanctuary of the heavens, a minister of the sanctuary and of the true tabernacle. And so as we continue today, we're going to focus here on this sanctuary in heaven. What does the Bible tell us about this heavenly sanctuary? What does that mean today? Is it important, or is it just a little piece of Bible trivia? Does it really matter? We're going to see that according to the Bible and Bible prophecy and even the book of Revelation, this sanctuary in heaven is incredibly important. In fact, in many ways, it becomes the focus of prophecy at the end of time. I want to share with you one other passage from the Old Testament. This is from the book of Psalms. This is Psalm 11, verse 4. And I just wanted you to see that there are passages, many others, this is just one of them, from the Old Testament that also talk about a sanctuary in heaven. So Psalm 11, verse 4 says, "The Lord is in his holy temple, the Lord's throne is in heaven." And so very clearly, the book of Psalms is, in this passage, correlating or comparing through this use of parallelism here, God's throne in his temple, and that his throne is in heaven as well. So very clearly, we could look at many other passages. There is a sanctuary, there is a temple in heaven. It's actually where God's throne is, and this is where Jesus continues to work for us now. Now, to really understand the heavenly sanctuary, and for that matter, the earthly sanctuary as well, but we'll be focusing on the original, not the model on earth. To really understand the sanctuary and what God is trying to accomplish through that, we have to really understand a part of the sanctuary that we didn't talk about much last week, and that was the most holy place. If you remember, there is a basic yard, kind of rectangular in shape. There was one gate or door into the courtyard, and once you stepped inside of that, then you had the altar of burnt offering. That's where the sacrifices were offered. Behind that, there was a wash basin where the priests would wash their hands and their feet before going through the courtyard into the tabernacle, or the tent itself. Now, that tabernacle, that enclosed tent inside the courtyard, was itself divided into two parts. So you had first the holy place, which had three items. There was the candlestick, the altar of incense, and the table of showbread. Then there was a curtain, and behind that curtain, in the back part of the tabernacle, was the most holy place. And there was one piece of furniture here. That is the Ark of the Covenant. And this is what made that place so holy. Now, I'm going to read from Exodus chapter 25, just a couple of verses that explain this Ark of the Covenant. What was it that made it so special, so holy, that even today we refer to that entire room as the most holy place? This is Exodus chapter 25, and I'll begin in verse 18. God is telling Moses, "You will make two cherubims of gold." Now, cherubims are angels. "So you will make two cherubims or angels of gold, of beaten work shalt thou make them, in the two ends of the mercy seat." So on top of the Ark of the Covenant, which was just a box, it was a wooden box overlaid with gold, there was a cover on top that was called the mercy seat, and now these two cherubim or angels are going to be attached on top of the mercy seat. "Make one cherub on one end and the other on the other end." So they kind of stared at each other, attached to both ends of the top of this ark. Verse 20, we're in Exodus 25, verse 20. "The cherubims shall stretch forth their wings on high, covering the mercy seat with their wings. Their faces will look toward each other. Toward the mercy seat shall the faces of the cherubims be." So they face each other. They're kind of looking down a little bit on this mercy seat. And now, what is underneath the mercy seat? Because this box was hollow. Verse 21 says, "You shall put the mercy seat above upon the ark, and in the ark you shall put the testimony that I will give you." Now, what is the testimony? This is something that was inside the ark and that made the ark very holy and special. Well, if we read other passages in Exodus, it's very clear that the testimony are the two tablets of stone, the Ten Commandments that God had written with his own finger, given to Moses. And God instructs Moses to put the Ten Commandments, the very law of God, inside this Ark of the Covenant, and then cover it with the mercy seat with the two angels on top. That's one reason why the Ark of the Covenant and the most holy place were so holy, because God's law, or the copy of the law, was contained there. Now, what else made this place so holy? Well, Exodus 25, verse 22 tells us, "And there I will meet with thee, and I will commune you with thee from above the mercy seat, from between the two cherubims, which are upon the Ark of the Testimony, of all things which I will give thee in commandment unto the children of Israel." So the most holy place was most holy for two primary reasons. The first reason was that the law of God, the Ten Commandments, were contained inside the Ark. And the second reason, and the more, I won't say more important reason, but the second very, very important reason, was that God's very presence was manifested from between those two cherubims there. God's presence, it kind of shone like a light. The Hebrews referred to it as the Shekinah glory. And God's very presence was manifested right there between the cherubim, above the Ark of the Covenant, above the mercy seat, in the most holy place. And for these two reasons, this most holy place was not only the most holy place of the tabernacle, not only the most holy place of the sanctuary, not even the most holy place of the camp of Israel or later of Jerusalem, but the most holy place of the entire land of Israel that God had given to them. It was the place where God revealed himself. And this brings up an important point, because God reveals himself in many ways. The most important and the most clear way that God has revealed himself was through Jesus Christ. John chapter 1 says that Jesus was the Word made flesh, and so God himself transformed himself into human flesh or wrapped himself in human flesh. You know, our human minds can't totally or even partially comprehend the incarnation, and yet somehow divinity wraps itself in humanity. The Word becomes flesh, and God manifests himself to humans through Jesus Christ. Now remember, what was the purpose of the sanctuary? When God told Moses to build him a sanctuary, the very first thing he said was, "Let them make me a sanctuary that I may dwell among them." And so here God is revealing himself in the person of Jesus, and that is all symbolized and prophesied in the sanctuary. In the previous episode, episode number 17, we looked at the different parts of the sanctuary, and we saw how all of them point forward to Jesus. The altar of burnt offering portrayed or pointed forward. It was a prophecy of Christ's sacrificial death. The wash basin where the priests washed themselves with water, that was a prophecy of Christ's baptism. The table of showbread with the two stacks of bread, that was pointing forward to Jesus again. Jesus said, "I am the bread of life." The candlestick, Jesus said, "I am the light of the world." And so all these parts of the sanctuary pointed forward to Jesus. And the same is true of the most holy place and of the Ark of the Covenant and of the law of God that was inside that Ark. See, the law of God is it's a transcript of his character. When we read in the Ten Commandments, "Thou shalt not steal," that is describing the character of God. God does not steal. He does not take what does not belong to his. God is love. And so what does it mean to love? Well, it means to respect the property, the rights of other people. So we don't steal. When we read in the Ten Commandments, "Thou shalt not kill," that is an expression of who God is. God is the creator. He is the one who gives life. And this is part of his character. It's not only his job, but it's who he is. And so when we respect human life, even animal life, when we respect the things that God has made, when we do not take that life, then we are reflecting the character of God. We can go through all of the Ten Commandments and the law of God. We can see how each point of the law of God is just an explanation of the character of God, of who he is, and of who he wants us to be as well. Now, maybe this doesn't seem like a big point or an important point, but it actually is very fundamental to the Bible's picture of what God wants to do for our salvation. I can understand prophecy. You can understand prophecy. We can know lots of facts about the Bible, but if we don't come to the place where we trust the God behind the facts, if we don't come to the place where we feel comfortable with who he is and that it is safe to trust this God, to give our lives to this person named Jesus Christ, then all of those facts, all those prophecies, whatever it may be that we know intellectually about the Bible, is not going to benefit us. And so we have to come in a sense, into the most holy place. God wants us to come in by faith into the most holy place where we can come face to face with him and his character and really come to know him. We'll be back right after the break.

Buried in the final week of Christ's life is a prophecy so profound that it will transform the way you view the Bible, Earth's future, and your own life. 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

And welcome back to Pictures of the End. We're talking today about the temple, the sanctuary, and we're focusing especially on what the Bible says about the heavenly sanctuary. Now, before the break, we really zeroed in on the most holy place of the sanctuary, the temple that was built here on earth. And what was it that made it so holy, so special, so sacred? Well, it was that the presence of God was revealed there. It was that the character of God was revealed and manifested in a couple of ways. There was the very presence of God and that light that shone between the angels on top of the Ark of the Covenant. But there was also a written manifestation of the character of God, and that was in the law of God or the Ten Commandments. And so for both of these reasons, the most holy place really was the most sacred and special a place, not only the sanctuary, but really of everything that God had given to Israel, because it was there that he was revealed in a very special way. Now, we're going to focus now on the second half of our program, on the book of Revelation, because Revelation actually has a lot to say about the sanctuary. You could also flip that statement around. The sanctuary has a lot of influence on the visions of Revelation. Now, I don't know if you've studied Revelation much. There are, of course, many books, many studies on it, fascinating ones. There is also this idea out there that Revelation cannot be understood. And I understand why people feel that way. There are a lot of signs, there's a lot of symbols, a lot of strange stuff like beasts coming from every which direction. There are mysterious trumpets and seals and so forth. There's thunders. It can seem like a daunting book. But the very first verses of Revelation actually reveal to us that this is a message. These are visions that God wants us to understand. I'm reading here in Revelation 1, verse 1. The revelation of Jesus Christ, which God gave unto him to show to his servants things which must shortly come to pass. And he sent and signified it by his angel unto his servant John. Now that word signified, the Greek behind that, carries the idea of a symbol or a sign. And so, yes, there are symbols, there's signs like those beasts and so forth that can make it a little challenging to understand. But does God want it, this book to be locked up to our understanding? Not at all. Revelation 1 verse 3 says, "Blessed is he that readeth, and they that hear the words of this prophecy, and keep those things which are written therein, for the time is at hand." Now, you could read something that you don't understand. I've done that in school more than once. You can listen to things that you don't fully understand. I've had that happen as well. But to keep something, in other words, to do something after you've read it and heard it, implies that you understand it. And so, I believe it's clear that God wants, after you've

He sees the glorified Jesus standing there. Look what John says. This is Revelation 1, verse 12. And I turned to see the voice that spake with me, and being turned, I saw seven golden candlesticks. And in the midst of the seven candlesticks was one like the Son of Man. And then he goes on to describe what this glorified Jesus looks like. And so Jesus appears in a sanctuary setting among the seven golden candlesticks. At the end of this chapter, Revelation 1, verse 20, John writes, "The mystery of the seven stars which thou sawest in my right hand, and the seven golden candlesticks. The seven stars are the angels of the seven churches, and the seven candlesticks which thou sawest are the seven churches." So here is a symbol, seven candlesticks, and now it's being explained. And this really is the pattern of how Revelation works and Bible prophecy in general. There's a symbol, and then somewhere in the Bible, that symbol will be explained. Now, I want to focus in on an important point here, and that is that Jesus appears within a sanctuary setting. And this is true really throughout Scripture. All of the sanctuaries and temples described in the Old Testament pointed forward to Jesus. The focus was Jesus. The focus was not the temple, even the grand temple in Jerusalem. The focus was on the one that was to come into the temple, Jesus. And here in the New Testament setting, in a prophetic setting, here you have elements of a sanctuary or temple once again, and the focus is still Jesus. Now, let me show you a couple of other examples. A couple chapters later in Revelation chapter 4, John is in a later part of the vision. He's seeing the throne of God. Okay, Revelation 4, verse 4, "And round about the throne were 24 seats, and upon the seats I saw 24 elders, sitting, clothed in white raiment, and they had on their heads crowns of gold." So here's the throne of God with 24 other people or beings sitting around him. And now verse 5, "Out of the throne proceeded lightnings and thunderings and voices, and there were seven lamps of fire burning before the throne, which are the seven spirits of God." This is another view of the candlesticks. Once again, so a sanctuary setting. The focus, not so much the sanctuary of the temple, but the one inside of it, Jesus. Now let's go to Revelation chapter 8. Here is another one. This is at the beginning of the seven trumpets. We're not focusing on the trumpets, but here's what John sees as this vision begins. This is Revelation 8, verse 3. "And I saw another angel, and he came and stood at the altar, having a golden censer, and there was given unto him much incense, that he should offer it with the prayers of all saints upon the golden altar, which was before the throne. And the smoke of the incense, which came with the prayers of the saints, ascended up before God out of the angel's hand." Here's another picture, sanctuary setting. Now we're at the altar of incense in the holy place. And there is an angel which seems to indicate that this is Jesus himself, because the Bible says elsewhere that Jesus is in the sanctuary in heaven. He is always interceding for his people. Here's an angel that is taking the prayers of the people, mixing them with the incense of his own prayers, presumably, and then presenting them to God. A picture of Jesus standing in front of the altar of incense. Again, the focus is not the altar. The focus is not the incense. The focus is on the person. Where is Jesus? What is he doing? This is always the focus of the sanctuary, to point to Jesus. And if we ever lose sight of how it points to Jesus, what the message is about where Jesus is and what he's doing now, then we lose sight of the message of the sanctuary. There's nothing sacred in the building itself. It was the presence of the one in the building. That's why the most holy place was the most holy place, because that's where the presence of God was. Well, let's keep going through Revelation, because I want to really focus in here on a few passages in the second half of Revelation. In Revelation 11:19, John actually sees the temple of God opened in heaven. Here's what he says. "The temple of God was opened in heaven, and there was seen in his temple the ark of his testament." That's the Ark of the Covenant. "And then there were lightnings and voices and thunderings and an earthquake and great hail." So John sees not only heaven opened, but he sees the temple opened in heaven. Not only the temple, but the sanctuary, which was the temple. But not only that, he sees into the most holy place, and he sees the Ark of the Covenant. And remember what was in the Ark of the Covenant? The law of God, one of the two things that made it so holy and so sacred. By the way, the earthly sanctuary

0: was a model of the heavenly. That's what God told Moses in Exodus chapter 25. And if the model has the law of God, the Ten Commandments, inside the most holy place, the Ark of the Covenant, then what must be in heaven, in the most holy place in heaven? The law of God. You see, the law of God, the Ten Commandments, have never been done away with. There is an original copy in heaven. God's government, his throne, is established on these principles. They can never, they will never disappear. And so in Revelation 11:19, John sees this part of the heavenly sanctuary opened. And now what happens in the last few chapters of Revelation? He begins making reference to the commandments of God. Revelation 12:17, and the dragon was wroth with the woman and went to make war with the remnant of her seed, which keep the commandments of God and have the testimony of Jesus Christ. God's people at the end of time will be keeping his commandments. They will be ordering their lives according to the precepts of his holy law. Revelation 14, verse 12 says the same thing. Here is the patience of the saints. Here are they that keep the commandments of God and the faith of Jesus. We need both. We need faith in Jesus. We need a faith that leads us to obedience. It's a big issue at the end of time. And the very last chapter of Revelation, Revelation 22, verse 14 says this. Blessed are they that do his commandments, that they may have right to the tree of life and may enter in through the gates into the city. So what's the big deal about heaven's temple, this sanctuary in heaven at the end of time? Well, there's a lot. Again, we're just touching the surface. But very clearly, at the very end of time, as John sees in vision, the law of God is a very big deal because God's people will be keeping his commandments. They will also have faith in Jesus. We can't be saved through obedience alone without faith, but true faith will lead us to the obedience of God's commandments. Now, what was the focus of the sanctuary? It's always on the person. Where is Jesus? What is he doing? And the focus in Revelation is on the sanctuary in heaven. So very clear. There is no earthly sanctuary or earthly temple that is being talked about in Revelation. It's all about the one in heaven because that is where Jesus is. So I want to ask you a question. Many, many Christians today are focused on what is happening in Jerusalem. Will a temple be rebuilt there? Well, which temple is the focus of prophecy? Is it an earthly one now in Jerusalem, or is it one in heaven? We've just seen in Revelation that it is a heavenly temple, a heavenly sanctuary that is the focus of prophecy at the end of time. And we want our eyes fixed on wherever Jesus is and on whatever Jesus is doing, because that is the focus of the sanctuary. In Hebrews chapter 11, we read about Abraham. He followed God. He went out not knowing where he would go. By faith, he sojourned in the land of promise, as in a strange country, dwelling in tabernacles. He dwelt in tents. And then Hebrews 11, verse 10 says this, "For he looked for a city which hath foundations, whose builder and maker is God." Abraham's focus, the goal of his journey, was never an earthly place. It was, but that wasn't the real focus. The real focus was heaven. Hebrews 11:16, "But now they desire a better country, that is, a heavenly. Wherefore God is not ashamed to be called their God, for he has prepared for them a city." Friends, there is a temple, there is a sanctuary in heaven. That is where Jesus is at. That is where the focus of prophecy is, because prophecy always focuses on where Jesus is and what Jesus is doing. Let's keep our eyes focused on the heavenly sanctuary where Jesus continues to minister for us. You've been listening to Pictures of the End. Thank you for listening. We'll see you again next week.
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5: I call it vitamin R. If vitamin R could actually be put into a pill and you get the benefits of taking a pill, it would be the best-selling pill in the world. What does vitamin R stand for? It's rest. And there's actually four aspects of rest. I've been asked to talk about one aspect. I call that vitamin R1. You know, there's several B vitamins. And there are several R vitamins. So vitamin R1 is our daily rest, meaning our sleep. Vitamin R2, I talked about earlier today, that is the weekly rest. We have circadian rhythms. I could go into that aspect of things, seven-day rhythms. And this is one of the evidences, for instance, of the Creator God. Because there's nothing in nature that corresponds to 7 days. So why does humanity have 7 day rhythms? And why do even flies have 7 day rhythms? And other animals and plants have 7 day rhythms. And so this 7 day rhythm, of course, is one of the strong evidences of a creator, God. And as mentioned earlier today, we need that rest. All of us need that weekly rest. It helps us as well. And then vitamin R3, what might that be? Anyone want to guess what vitamin R3 might be? Siestas. Vitamin R3 is what I call recreation. And, of course, that's spelled recreation, not W-R-E-C-K. Creation. And of course, what a lot of people do for recreation is actually the W-R-E-C-K version. By the way, does anyone know what the number one form of recreation is today in the Western world? It's actually screens. YouTube, television, those sorts of things. And that really isn't true recreation. You know, it's not having the genuine experiences. But there are genuine experiences in nature that provide that recreation or recreation. And then there also is vitamin R4. That also is a vital aspect of rest. And this is one that the world has tried to co-opt in the form of meditation. And actually, the way we should be meditating is utilizing our frontal lobe, not suppressing our frontal lobe. And the world's form of meditation, the Eastern meditation aspects of things, actually, by design, are to shut down the frontal lobe, but not the rest of the brain necessarily. And that's why they have short-term gains and long-term problems. It's kind of disappointing today that in the world of psychology, we are seeing a rapid rise in Eastern meditation and a rapid rise in self-hypnotic techniques. And what does that tell us? By the way, if you look at the studies on these things, yeah, they can show some short-term benefit, but it's very minor. It is not major at all. And the long-term benefits, in fact, what's happening in these studies, they're very, it's kind of unethical the way they do these studies. I don't know why they get published in peer-reviewed literature other than they're politically correct. But they look at the benefits and they don't look at the risks. And there are significant risks of Eastern meditation. And we are having those that are more scientifically sound catching up with this now and actually writing about it. But the form of vitamin R4 that is the most beneficial, far more beneficial than meditation, is actually active prayer to God. Meditation is really a substitute for prayer. And prayer is something, if you use biofeedback, when you're in active prayer to God, that is when you'll get the lowest decibels in your audio biofeedback. There are some very positive things happening to the brain when you are pouring out your soul to God. And it is something that I think we ought to be aware of. By the way, two of those forms of rest are actually mentioned in Scripture. I think it is Mark 1:35 that says, Jesus rose a great while before day and went into a solitary place and there prayed. And we're told it was his habit to get up early. In fact, I think it's pretty clear from our study of the Bible that there was one remedy that Christ was challenged with more so than any other. What remedy was that? Which one did he have problems getting? It was sleep. He had problems getting adequate sleep. Finally got a place to rest out in the boat on the Sea of Galilee. Despite the storm, he was in delta wave sleep. And we'll talk about that in a minute. He was actually catching up on his sleep. But I think the reason why he was able to do so well, he didn't really suffer any chronic illnesses or acute illnesses. The only disease he had was inflicted on him, blood loss, anemia, and all the trauma, physical and emotional trauma and all of that. But the act of prayer to God actually helps us potentially even more than sleep does in restoring our mind. And so, in fact, there's two things that we ought to be aware of. I don't have the study here, and I hesitate to share it without the study, but I think the fact that you invited me to speak, maybe there's some degree of trust in what I'm about ready to say. But exercise, you know, we have New Start. Which remedy do you think is more important to get enough of, physical exercise or sleep? They do go together. But you're actually better off shorting yourself of sleep and getting up early and exercising than getting more sleep and not getting exercise that day. So exercise is actually more important than sleep. And a lot of times we give ourselves excuses of not getting exercise in regards to that. Now, you know, I think if it's only 3 hours of sleep, as you'll see, it would be different. It's probably better for you to get your fourth hour than to get up after 3 hours and exercise. But the evidence isn't quite as solid yet, but it'd be worth studying. And certainly there's indirect evidence that prayer may be more important than sleep. I think Christ believed it was that way, because here he is getting up a great while before day and going into a solitary place and praying. Well, there are stages of sleep. Stage one, now we're going to go to the daily rest. Stage one is alpha wave sleep. This is when you're in light sleep. You drift in and out of sleep, and you can be awakened easily. Your eyes move slowly, and muscle activity slows. So you actually are still even moving at this stage. And at the end of this stage, as you start to go into stage two, you will experience sudden muscle contractions preceded by a sensation of falling. I don't know if you've, you know, seen these individuals kind of jerk, and there's kind of this sensation of falling. This is a sign that they're actually well in stage one sleep and going into stage two sleep. In fact, 90% of individuals have significant problems with sleep. And often they think it's their main problem. And in reality, sleep problems are more caused by a secondary issue than just a primary sleep issue. So when someone comes to me with insomnia or early morning awakening or hypersomnia, I don't just treat that condition. I'm looking for the reasons why this is occurring. And often the reasons do have to do with depression and anxiety, particularly the anxiety part of things. And they always think, wait a minute, doctor, if you would just give me something to so I get sleep, then my anxiety is going to go away. Yes, I have anxiety, but my anxiety is due to my sleep deprivation. And if that's solved, then my anxiety is going to go away. Well, the scientific studies have shown, no, it won't go away. You give them Ambien, you give them benzos, you give them Restoril, you get them a good night's sleep, and their anxiety does not go away. And so this is why we have to start treating the primary conditions and be a little patient sometimes instead of trying to give them something so that they'll sleep that night and you'll be a popular doctor that night. But you're about ready to become very unpopular in over a month when they're now hooked to it, and now they still have the anxiety and all of the other conditions. And now if you try to get them off of that, that's 10 times worse than what it was when they came to you to begin with. But anyways, in stage one sleep, we have a lot of people that say they're not sleeping. And at Weimar, we do have a problem. In fact, we're raising funds from our depression and anxiety recovery group. They stay in a place called the Weimar Inn. It's a beautiful place and very nice rooms. But very close to the Weimar Inn is the Transcontinental Railway. This is the railroad that goes from New York City to San Francisco. And Weimar Institute, by the way, is right off the highway, I-80, that also goes from the San Francisco bridge, the bridge that goes across the entire bay into San Francisco, and it ends actually at the George Washington Bridge going into Manhattan in New York. So this is one of the longest freeways in the country. And right off of I-80 is you're at exit 120, so that tells you we're exactly 120 miles from San Francisco. You will see the Weimar sign. There's two, actually, Weimar exits. You want to take the first Weimar exit. And as soon as you get off, you're in Weimar Institute. But right next to that freeway and that portion of things, you also have the Transcontinental Railway. And there are several roads that it has to cross very close to Weimar. And it's going day and night. And so what do you think they're hearing in the middle of the night? That train. And it's blowing. And it is loud, and they're there trying to get sleep, and this train is now irritating them. And often I will ask them, you know, and of course I'll tell them about the fund so that they can try to help others. By the way, the fund is that if we get enough money, they will actually reroute things, put signs up, not blow the horn. And they'll have other warnings and things like that. So at night, daytime, they'll still blow the horn, but at least at night they won't. And their subsequent patients may be okay. But I'll often ask them, that's so sad. How many times did you hear that horn last night? Now, at this point, they realize that I know something that they don't. I heard it both times. Well, it actually comes by every hour and 20 minutes. And they'll tell me they did not sleep at all that night because of that train. And so they heard it both times, but it tells me they actually have slept. And so a lot of people, when they're in stage one and stage two sleep, they don't think they're sleeping, but they're actually still benefiting just by being there and getting those alpha waves and then going into theta wave sleep. They're still getting some benefit. Stage two is called theta wave sleep. By the way, this is where we're not giving a lecture on meditation, but Eastern meditation's whole purpose is to try to get the people in theta wave brain rhythms while they are awake. And with theta waves, your frontal lobe just can't be operative at all, but that's their goal. Your eye movement stops at this point. Your brain waves become slower with only an occasional burst of rapid brain waves. Half of your night is going to be in theta wave sleep for adults. Stage three is extremely slow brain waves called delta waves, and they're interspersed with smaller, faster waves. And there used to be a stage four as well, but now we lump both stage three and stage four into one stage. One of them is even slower delta waves, however, and this is where the brain produces delta waves almost exclusively, and these stages are known as deep sleep. This is where Christ was when he was on the boat. And if you are in delta wave sleep, someone will come into your room, they'll turn the lights on, they'll even say your name, they might even touch you, and you're not going to wake up. Not unless they're pretty vigorous. And if you are, of course, in need of sleep, you're going to go through these stages pretty quickly at the first part of the night. That first half of the night, you're going to go into stage one, stage two, get into stage three. I know myself, as a busy practitioner and a critical care doctor, that first half of the night, I was spending a lot of time in delta wave sleep. And the nurses would get pretty irritated with me, and I would have the phone on high volume so I could hear that ring. And when I first started in practice, I remember policemen having to come to the door to wake up Dr. Nedley. And that was very disconcerting to me because they were about ready to break down my door, but they needed me in ICU. And so I learned after that to put the phone right by my bed. But even then they had problems. But finally they figured out a system that would work. And that is they would have it ring for 20 times. They would hang up and they would call again. And they said, I always answered it on the second ring after that. I thought I was answering it on the second ring the first time. But it took that long of time. And, of course, Erica is also a very deep sleeper. She would never hear the phone. And I would actually never hear the kids when they were crying. And so in the morning, we always had the same question for each other. How many times did they wake you up last night? Was her question to me. And I would say, did the kids come in last night? Or what were the issues with the kids? So we'd wake up to both of those things. But so they had it posted on all the floors in the emergency room, how to wake up Dr. Nedley at night. After stage four, or stage three, is REM sleep. This is when your breathing becomes more rapid, irregular, and shallow. Your eyes jerk rapidly, and your limb muscles are temporarily paralyzed. So your limbs are completely still, but you're seeing the eyes move around in the sockets. Brain waves during this stage increase to levels experienced when a person is awake. Your heart rate increases. Your blood pressure rises. Males can develop erections. The body loses some of the ability to regulate its temperature, and this is when you can kind of get hot and have these sweating spells at night in the REM sleep. This is the time when what occurs? Most dreams occur. And if awakened during REM sleep, a person can actually remember the dreams. Now, it turns out that after REM sleep, if you're doing sleep studies on individuals, after REM sleep, everybody wakes up. So why is it in the morning that you don't remember your dreams? If you fall asleep within 2 minutes of waking REM sleep, you will have retrograde amnesia and you won't remember the dream. If you're awake longer than that, that's when you'll actually remember the dream. And so that's one of the questions that we ask in our sleep questionnaire is, how much do you dream? Are you remembering your dreams at night? Now, if you are sleep deprived, one of the signs of sleep deprivation is not only going to sleep when I'm lecturing up here, and I saw some signs of that earlier, but that's not necessarily sleep deprivation. You know, that can be narcolepsy, it can be other types of things. But it's when you're falling asleep when Dr. Nedley is lecturing and you go immediately into dreaming. So you're skipping over those stages and you're going immediately into REM sleep. And that is actually one of the signs of sleep deprivation. So if you're going immediately into dreaming, there's a sign that there's some imbalance as far as your sleep life is concerned. And you're going to need more sleep. You really need more of that delta and theta and alpha wave sleep. Most people experience 3 to 5 intervals of REM sleep each night. So sleep is not just rest or downtime. Your brain actually comes out to play when your head meets your pillow. Toxins are actually washed out. We can actually see this. There's vasodilatation, there's vasoconstriction going on, and it's like a washing machine type of activity, and the toxins that are built up from all of this neurotransmission in the daytime are actually being washed out of there. This is why you can feel refreshed in the morning, is because of that important function. The first half of the night, is it the most important or the least important? It's the most important, and that is when delta wave sleep is prominent. By the way, when people come to our programs, our goal is, that, like I say, 90% of them have sleep problems. So out of the 90% is, our goal is to only get them 4 hours of sleep. If I get that, I'm fine because I know I'm going to put them on a long-term approach where they're going to be sleeping 7 to 8 hours and sleeping very well within a few weeks of them getting there. Usually by day 8, they're already sleeping very well. It's going to be more complex, and it may take several weeks for that to occur. But I do want them to get the 4 hours of sleep. And so what will I do if they're not getting this? This is when I might use some supplements that are not benzos. I don't go to the benzos to get them sleep. Those are addictive. They're frontal lobe suppressants, and they're going to make the anxiety in the situation worse. So studies show, at least in America, 2/3 of the time when people get a prescription for a sleep aid, it's going to be a benzo. Why is that? They're dirt cheap. They're always covered. And so no matter what insurance, and they also tend to be fairly effective as far as getting them sleep in the short term. So this first half of the night, and when delta wave is asleep, that's when you're knocked out cold. But what's happening when you're being knocked out? Your brain is consolidating facts, figures, and new words during this stage. The second half of the sleep is prevalent in stage 2 sleep. This is your theta wave sleep. What is happening there? You're consolidating motor memory. New athletic and musical skills can be refined at this time, and we might say surgical skills and those sorts of things that you may have learned. I mentioned last night I'm a pilot, and I've hung out and spent a lot of time with, obviously, flight instructors. But since I'm a physician, sometimes they'll come to me about some of their problem students. And they'll say, I can't understand this guy. And, you know, one of the things that when you're first learning to fly that's very non-intuitive is landing an airplane. You might think you know what's happening when a pilot's landing an airplane, but it actually is a trained skill. It's not something that's going to come naturally to anybody, particularly if there's a crosswind and those type of things. You have to be trained. And they will be training them, and they will look like they're getting it down, and they'll do better that day. And the next day they take them out there, and it's like they haven't taught them a thing. It's like, what happened? So they have to do it like starting from zero again and go through that training. And then the next day they think, well, he's probably going to get it now. And the next day, it's like they have to start all over again. What's the problem? In most cases, they're not getting enough theta wave sleep. That second half of sleep is not there. And that's why it can be more difficult for some to learn to play a musical instrument. It can be more difficult for some to learn surgical techniques. This is where the motor memory aspect of things and athletic skills for athletes, it's very important for them to get their sleep, particularly when they're in training mode. REM sleep is where I mentioned dreaming, but this is where you also improve your ability to decipher hidden patterns, your comprehension, and seeing a solution to a hard problem. So what area of the brain is particularly being enhanced in REM sleep? That's the frontal lobe. And math tests will strain both memory, retention, and understanding comprehension. So for math, you're going to want to get the delta wave and get plenty of REM sleep as well, particularly particularly if it's math that involves the frontal lobe of the brain.
4: 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Tune in next time for part two.
6: The second letter of Peter. 2 Peter 1. Simon Peter, a servant and an apostle of Jesus Christ, to them that have obtained like precious faith with us through the righteousness of God and our Savior Jesus Christ. Grace and peace be multiplied unto you through the knowledge of God and of Jesus our Lord, according as his divine power hath given unto us all things that pertain unto life and godliness through the knowledge of him that hath called us to glory and virtue, whereby are given unto us exceeding great and precious promises, that by these ye might be partakers of the divine nature, having escaped the corruption that is in the world through lust. And beside this, giving all diligence, add to your faith virtue, and to virtue, knowledge, and to knowledge, temperance, and to temperance, patience, and to patience, godliness, and to godliness, brotherly kindness, and to brotherly kindness, charity. For if these things be in you and abound, they make you that ye shall neither be barren nor unfruitful in the knowledge of our Lord Jesus Christ. But he that lacketh these things is blind and cannot see afar off, and hath forgotten that he was purged from his old sins. Wherefore the rather, brethren, give diligence to make your calling and election sure. For if ye do these things, ye shall never fall. For so an entrance shall be ministered unto you abundantly into the everlasting kingdom of our Lord and Savior Jesus Christ. Wherefore I will not be negligent to put you always in remembrance of these things, though ye know them, and be established in the present truth. Yea, I think it meet, as long as I am in this tabernacle, to stir you up by putting you in remembrance, knowing that shortly I must put off this, my tabernacle, even as our Lord Jesus Christ hath showed me. Moreover, I will endeavor that ye may be able, after my decease, to have these things always in remembrance. For we have not followed cunningly devised fables when we made known unto you the power and coming of our Lord Jesus Christ, but were eyewitnesses of his majesty. For he received from God the Father honor and glory when there came such a voice to him from the excellent glory. This is my beloved Son, in whom I am well pleased. And this voice which came from heaven, we heard when we were with him in the holy mount. We have also a more sure word of prophecy, whereunto ye do well that ye take heed, as unto a light that shineth in a dark place, until the day dawn and the day star arise in your hearts. Knowing this first, that no prophecy of the Scripture is of any private interpretation. For the prophecy came not in old time by the will of man, but holy men of God spake as they were moved by the Holy Ghost.
7: And he spake this parable unto certain which trusted in themselves that they were righteous and despised others.
8: Two men went up into the temple to pray, the one a Pharisee and the other a publican. The Pharisee stood and prayed thus with himself, God, I thank thee that I am not as other men are, extortioners, unjust, adulterers, or even as this publican. I fast twice in the week. I give tithes of all that I possess. And the publican, standing afar off, would not lift up so much as his eyes unto heaven, but smote upon his breast, saying, God, be merciful to me, a sinner. I tell you, this man went down to his house justified rather than the other. For every one that exalteth himself shall be abased, and he that humbleth himself shall be exalted.
9: For the law of the Spirit of life in Christ Jesus hath made me free from the law of sin and death.
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4: Welcome, listening friends, to Bible Answers Live. Would you like to hear an amazing fact? Matrophagy. Matrophagy. Have you heard that word before? Matrophagy is a rare behavior, more commonly found in spiders, where a creature feeds on its own mother. Now, most mothers would do anything for the children. But in the case of some arachnid mothers, like the velvet desert spider or crab spiders, they make the ultimate sacrifice. They offer themselves as prey to their offsprings as an essential step to awaken their hunting instincts and provide a final meal. At first, the baby spiders feed on a milk-like liquid that the mother exudes. When she eventually runs out of milk, the mother circles the youngsters, tapping and vibrating the web, calling in the 50 to 80 starving spiderlings. They swarm in a frenzy, somehow aware that when the web vibrates, it's time to eat. The mother then presses herself into her babies, offering herself as a final feast. She makes no attempt to escape, as her young eventually pierce her soft abdomen, and with their mouths, they gradually devour her. You know, the Bible talks about a parent that offers their body as food so the children can survive. Stay with us, friends. We're going to learn more as Amazing Facts brings you this edition of Bible Answers Live.
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4: 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If you've got any question about the Word of God or the Bible, we are alive. This is our first Bible Answers Live broadcast in 2018, and I invite you to give us a call. Pastor Ross is off tonight, but with our crew in the studio, we're going to press on and begin with a word of prayer. Loving Lord, we are so thankful for the gift you give us in your holy word, and we just pray that you'll bring it to life. If there's any questions our listeners have had about the Word of God, I pray that they'll call those in now, quicken our minds with your Spirit, and help us to find the answers in your Word, that we might be transformed by its power. We thank you and pray in Jesus' name. Well, friends, some people probably cringe a little bit when you talk about spiders. And then if you compound that by talking about baby spiders eating their mother, then you really cringe. But when you think about it, it's really the mother